0: anecdotal information on that.
1: Very quickly.
0: Okay. I have a friend who was in Germany in the Air Force subsequent to that,
2: mm-hmm.
0: who was highly classified. I mean, he was working in highly classified projects. Mm-hmm. Ran across an officer who was in that Operation Blue Book.
2: Mm-hmm.
0: Asked to say, hey, what about this? You know, we're down here in the vault. Tell me about it.
2: Mm-hmm.
0: He says, I do not want to discuss it, and that is the end of that.
1: All right, well, that has to be the end of that, too. Thank you very much, caller.
0: Thank you.
1: And, Bud, we're going to have to take a break here at the bottom of the hour. Do you have any quick comments on what he said?
0: No, when we come back.
1: All right, very good. We'll do that indeed at that time. You're listening to the CBC Radio Network. Want to remind everybody, for copies of this program, you can call at any time, 24 hours a day, area code 503-664-7966. 503-664-7966.
3: So I had to make it.
1: Where are you?
3: I'm in Gig Harbor.
1: Gig Harbor, Washington, all right?
3: Yeah, KBI.
1: Yes, go right ahead.
3: A very weird time loss, and I think the whole town experienced the same thing, Art.
1: The whole town?
0: Well, tell us about it.
3: Okay, I was leaving. I live on the Olympic Peninsula, Gig Harbor. I was going to my summer home up by Canada at Twin Lakes in Colville.
0: Mm-hmm.
3: And in a town called Euphrata, which is across the Columbia River, I hit a stoplight, and I was stopped there. I was the first car in line.
0: Mm-hmm.
3: There were no cars behind me.
0: Mm-hmm.
3: A very odd thing, it was about 110 degrees out, the middle of the summer, very hot area.
0: Mm-hmm.
3: Someone in a full jumpsuit, kind of a bright orange jumpsuit, was crossing the road.
0: Mm-hmm.
3: And, I mean, the whole thing was very unusual.
0: Mm-hmm.
3: Basically, I had what I felt was a time lapse, a blankout.
0: Mm-hmm.
3: When I came back to, there were about 30 cars behind me. No one was honking any horns. Everyone seemed to witness the same thing.
0: Mm-hmm.
3: And the person was gone. The light was green. No one was upset. Everyone seemed very content.
0: Mm-hmm.
3: And I found it highly unusual.
0: Well, absolutely. Were the cars on the opposite side coming towards you stopped, too?
3: There were no cars on the other side at all.
0: But 30 on your side, which is...
3: Yeah, it was like a city block backed up behind me. But
0: and nothing coming towards you.
3: Pardon?
0: And nothing coming towards you. That's very odd.
3: Yeah, exactly.
0: Now, tell me about the man in the orange jumpsuit. How did he move, and did he look normal and so forth? What did you...
3: He was walking apparently like a normal human being.
0: Uh-huh.
3: And I'm telling you, I've never seen anything like this. I have no explanation for what happened.
0: Well, I would like to hear from you about that, sir. If you could write to me at the address... That I'm sure Art will give again. I would like to follow up on this because we have cases like this which involve quite a few cars. These experiences, many people in a cliche way think that this is just something that happens to one person at a time, but I have cases which involve conceivably hundreds of people at once. And certainly in abduction cases where I've investigated them, where the same experience happened to everybody, seven people at once and so forth. But your situation, I think, should be looked into. Do you have any idea of how much time elapsed?
3: See, that's the whole thing is I'm really not certain because it things like this happen out of the blue.
0: Yeah. Did you ever dream about this afterwards?
3: No, I really didn't. I told my wife about it. I told people about it, and
0: yeah.
3: Everybody kind of said, well, you know, you're probably just kind of heat exhaustion or something like that. But
0: well, you send me a letter and with your name, address, and maybe I can get a phone call back because it's something I'd like to follow up.
1: All right, good.
0: Thank you very much.
1: Please do that, caller. And, Bud, there are a lot of plane crashes, not a lot, but a significant number, and, of course, car crashes, and I guess I want to ask, could some of them be the result of some sort of time loss and improper recovery?
0: Well, things like that could happen. You know, I obviously the after effects of these experiences are unfortunate enough just in psychologically that I hate to suggest even more possible problems to people.
1: Yeah.
0: But things have happened. I did look into an

0: automobile accident once that seems to, actually a couple of them that seem to have had causes related to this, where it would seem nothing was done deliberately, but in one case it seems the car was stopped and the people were switched off or taken, and then the car was started up before the people were fully conscious and an accident occurred.
1: Oh, boy. All right. On the first-time caller line, you're on the air with Bud Hopkins. Good evening.
2: Good evening.
1: Turn off your radio, please.
2: You bet. Right now.
1: All right, and tell us where you're calling from.
2: Good evening. Hello.
1: Yes, hello. Tell us where you're calling from, sir.
2: Sacramento, but they won't publish, or they won't broadcast your stations. I got 780 in San Francisco. It's not very clear.
1: All right.
2: Two questions. Question to Bud Hopkins. I wrote him a letter a couple of years ago about a crash of a UFO in Jacksonville near the Naval Air Station, 1964.
0: Mm-hmm.
2: And he had so many letters coming in that he sent me a foreign letter back. And I tried to give him as many details as I could.
0: Mm-hmm.
2: They found three bodies in this about, this craft was about 25 feet diameter. The people were about 36 inches high. That's about it.
0: Mm-hmm. And were you involved in this personally, or is it?
2: No, I was stopped on the highway. They had all kinds of police, fire, everybody, the Navy, and I went to the Naval Base next day. I was interviewing the people there. And
0: Now, are you certain you wrote to me rather than to some other organization?
2: Yeah, but I wrote to you.
0: You did. Okay.
2: Well, I wrote to Stan Friedman too.
0: Yeah, well, I'll have to look into it in my files.
2: I just wanted you.
0: Would you ever send me a postcard with your name and address and explain it so I can then look up your letter?
2: Yeah.
0: Okay.
1: All right, do that, caller. Send him.
0: Thank you very much, and I'm sorry. I hope that I, didn't just drop this one. Okay. Thank you very much, sir.
1: Is it hard to handle the amount of mail that you get, Bud?
0: Oh, it's extraordinary, and I'm still getting. I figure, even though the books have been out for quite a while, Intruders Missing Time, I'm still getting probably two new cases, potential cases a day.
1: Oh, brother.
0: And some of these people are calling in tears and terrified and. I have some people working with me and some volunteers, and I've gotten some funding and so forth, but our organization, that's one of the things that with Intruders Foundation, we have a newsletter, and we're just about to do another one. We're way behind on getting it out. It's 22 pages. I believe that's it. And we're going to be dealing with children's experiences and how to handle the problem if your little child is reporting these experiences. But at any rate, if people subscribe, it's $25 a year, and join IF, and that entitles you to four of the newsletters, plus special reports from time to time, and the knowledge that you're helping to support a referral service, which is national.
1: All right. And I presume they could get that through the same address. Is that correct?
0: Yes, exactly. That same address.
1: All right.
0: If they ask for information, we will send them material.
1: All right. And that address is IF, Box 30233, New York, New York, zip code 10011. That's IF, Box 30233. New York, New York, 10011. Do I have it correct?
0: That's correct, yes.
1: All right, good. On the toll-free line, you're on the air with Bud Hopkins. Good evening.
3: Yes, this is Brian from Seattle.
1: Yes, Brian.
3: And this is going to sound crazy, but of course everything you're talking about to, someone who's not really, Anyway,
1: thanks, Brian.
3: Yeah. I haven't been listening for about 10 minutes, so I don't know what you've been talking about, but about the abductions and the implants.
1: Yes.
3: Mm-hmm. Okay, now... And, of course, when you enter into these discussions, you have levels of credibility and proof that are really work along a mathematical scale. Like, the more you can really prove, the less you really find out. So, I would, as a preliminary statement, you might want to listen more to the uncredible or the, people you might be able to really discredit their information because they smoke and they drink and that kind of thing. Anyway, I have this thing in my nose. And it's like, I always wondered what it was, and I've got these things in my ears, too.
0: Mm-hmm.
3: But they're really small, and they seem organic, and I didn't know what it was, maybe like some kind of a calcium deposit or something.
0: Mm-hmm.
3: But I don't know. And, for me, it's not a scary thing, because that's kind of me, in a way.
0: Well, have you had them, how do you know they're there?
3: Well, I can feel them.
0: Yeah.
3: I mean, just very slightly, but I know they're there.
0: Uh-huh.
3: I mean, see, here's the thing. You're talking about credibility. I mean, like,
0: yeah.
3: You're saying I'm going to have them checked out and all this kind of stuff. And just the very thing you were saying about, well, gee, now that the x-ray showed it up, then they came and took it back or something.
1: Caller, do you have any reason to believe they're not calcium deposits?
3: Well, no. However,
0: if you're really concerned about it, curious about it, I really have it looked at by an ENT man is what you really need to do.
3: What?
0: And he can tell you whether it's strange or whether it's an explanation. And
1: in other words, caller, go to the doctor.
3: No,
0: you
3: I'm going to get
0: yeah,
3: no,
0: we're going to have a guy help you out a lot with this, and you could help us too. So.
3: Oh, I get it. Okay, all right. Well, nice talking to you, and you have a happy Easter, okay?
0: Okay,
1: all right,
0: you too.
1: Thank you. Interesting. He calls you as though you are going to declare they are suddenly alien objects, and I guess people have to go out and find out for themselves. On the wild card line, you're on the air with Bud Hopkins. Good evening.
4: Yes, Mr. Hopkins and Mr. Bill, I think most reported cases of abduction by aliens are not true, but there are some authentic cases, and these are examples of a government program of mind control in which people are given an hypnotic suggestion that they have been kidnapped by aliens. So if the listeners want the truth about this, they should get a copy of Martin Cannon's book, The Controllers, from a mail order service called Prevailing Winds Research in Santa Barbara.
1: All right. Well, thank you.
0: I know about Martin Cannon's theories, and I think that the government does a lot of nasty things. Perhaps some branches have done some nasty things, but it has nothing to do with explaining abduction accounts, because if this were the case, it would have had to have started under practically under Grover Cleveland or something like that in terms of the president.
1: All right. On the toll-free line, you're on the air with Bud Hopkins. Good evening.
5: Good evening.
1: Hi, where are you, sir?
5: This is another Art from Edmonds, Washington.
1: Edmonds, Washington.
5: KBI.
1: Good, Art.
5: Mm-hmm. As I listen to your program, I'm also sitting here reading the April issue of Omni Magazine.
0: Mm-hmm.
5: And the lion's share of this magazine covers the same topic that you're talking about. I just wondered if Bob would know some of the people they mentioned. One of them is a Bob Lazar, L-A-Z-A-R.
1: Right.
5: Who is a propulsion system engineer who claims to have been hired to examine one of the discs that they had found. And he claims that it is propelled by gravity waves.
1: Yes. All right. Listen on the air. Bud... Not Bob, but Bud. Are you familiar with the Lazar story?
0: Oh, yes,
1: I'm sure you are.
0: Yes. Yeah. And George Knapp is the investigator who's done the most careful work in relation to the Lazar case. And it's an ambiguous case, but there seems to be some solid evidence for his claims. It's an extremely difficult topic to go into at any depth, and since it's outside my area of expertise, really, I think that George Knapp would be the man to talk to about that bit.
1: All right, and we do speak with him frequently. Stand by. Bud, stand by just 1 second. We'll be right back to you. All right, back to Bud Hopkins. Are you there, Bud?
0: I certainly am.
1: All right, time is short. On our toll-free line, you're on the air with Bud Hopkins. Hi, where are you calling from?
6: I'm calling from Richland, Washington.
1: Richland, yes, ma'am.
6: My name is Gail. I'm curious to know what Bud's opinion is on speculation that our government is well aware of the abductions and the alien things that are going on, but either can't do anything about it and so keep it hushed up, or they're getting something in return and so keep it hushed up.
1: All right, I think his view is the first rather than the latter.
0: Yes, we've gone into that, and I definitely think they're aware. I don't have any doubt about that. But I don't think there's any swap involved. We're not getting anything out of this.
1: All right, on the wild card line, you're on the air with Bud Hopkins. Good evening. Where are you calling from?
7: I'm calling from Reno.
1: Reno, Nevada, yes.
7: Bud, is there any other technique of remembering an abduction experience other than hypnosis that you know of?
1: All right, thank you.
0: Yeah, that's a good question. There is another technique that has been used, and of course people have talked about sodium pentothal and that type of thing, although that's not something I have any use for myself. Hypnotic regression works very, very well. There is a new technique which is being used by some psychologists. It involves rapid movement of the eyes to I don't know what the motor connection is with memory, but there seems to be one, and it's been used successfully by a number of people to elicit information. You would have to go to somebody trained in that technique, but hypnosis is a very useful technique in the meantime, and safe.
1: All right, good. On the wild card line, you're on the air with Bud Hopkins. Hello there. Where are you, please?
8: In Seattle. This is Jackie.
1: All right, Jackie, you're hard to hear. Get close to the phone and ask a question.
8: Okay, can you hear me now?
0: Yeah, we can. What's up, Jackie?
8: Hi, Bud.
0: Hi.
8: I was just wondering if you noticed any significant trends in UFOs, like in the things that they're doing?
0: Trends, changes. Well, yes, in the sense that new things are coming to light all the time, and we don't know whether they're a new trend or whether they've been going on for a long time. This particular thing I'm going to mention, I think, has been going on a long time, and that is the UFO occupants seem very interested in how we form relationships. And I just dealt with a couple who are about to get married, and they're in their 20s. And when they first met exactly a year ago, they realized that they knew one another. They didn't know how, but they know a lot about each other, and there were some amazing connections. I mean, for instance, one of them remembered that the other had a birthmark on his chest.
1: Oh, boy.
0: They knew a lot about their backgrounds and how they looked and talked when they were younger, and how they fixed their hair and everything else. And it seems that they had been abducted over different periods of time at intervals and brought together as if the aliens were studying long-term the way relationships are formed. Believe it or not, I have now maybe 6 or 7 cases like this. Now, this is something that's not really ever been made public, and I don't think it's all that common. But it definitely seems that this has been a systematic arrangement, and even to this point that there's a man in the United States in his 40s who, when he met an English woman here in the United States for the first time, she's about 41, they realized that they've known each other. They couldn't place where. They're both abductees, and when we looked into these experiences, they were first abducted when they were children.
1: That implies,
0: one from England, one from the United States.
1: That implies alien matchmaking.
0: Yeah, well, it sort of does, the great dating service in the sky.
1: Yeah, that's right.
0: But the basic point is that these people assumed all along when they remembered that they knew somebody, they assumed, well, it's a dream or something. I'm having a dream companion, but it's real.
1: Wow. Toll-free line, you're on the air with Bud Hopkins. Time is short. Where are you calling from?
9: Tacoma, Washington.
1: All right, you're on the air. Go ahead.
9: Well, thank you. Mr. Hopkins.
0: Yes, sir.
9: I just a little while ago, I read a book by Jacobs called Secret Life.
0: Very good book, too. An excellent book.
9: And I'm right smack dab in the middle of a book called Abduction by Dr. John Mack.
0: Yes. John, these are two of my closest colleagues and friends.
9: Well, it's interesting what they both say. My question is this.
0: Mm-hmm.
9: These hybrid fetuses, children.
0: Mm-hmm.
9: There seems to be two scenarios to what they're doing with them. And I was wondering, which one do you believe? What are they doing with these children?
0: Well, I mean, I'm not sure that we have a scenario as to what they're doing with them. We really don't know what they're doing with them. That's the central question, actually, as David Jacobs has said, about our point of knowledge right now. What are the hybrids for? Where are they going? We don't really know. And I haven't read all of John Mack's book fully. It just came out, and I don't know that he presents any scenario for the use of the future of the hybrids, nor does Dave Jacobs. What were you thinking, sir?
1: Well, he's gone. These are both people that I have interviewed and will interview again.
0: Right.
1: All right, very good. We've got to move on. One more, perhaps. On the wild card line, you're on the air with Bud Hopkins. Good evening. Hello?
0: Hello there.
1: Where are you, sir? Hello? Are you there, caller? No, I guess not. Well, in that case, we'll make it this one. First time caller line, you're on the air with Bud Hopkins. Hello.
10: Hi, I'm calling from Albuquerque.
1: Albuquerque, yes.
10: I'd like to ask him if he thinks UFOs have anything to do with the Lost Squadron, when those five planes disappeared.
1: Oh, yes, the Lost Squadron. Bud, you remember they thought they found it, and then I guess they didn't. What is the story?
0: Yeah, this is one of the Bermuda Triangle issues. That story has been pretty much analyzed and discussed and explained away as a series of genuine navigational mistakes, people caught in a storm, and there doesn't seem to be a big mystery attached to it. Now, other things have disappeared. There was a pilot who disappeared, Fred Valentich, off the coast of Australia in 1977, he was last heard talking on the radio. I've heard the radio tape of the broadcast to Melbourne Tower. that's a genuine case. The Lost Squadron, quote unquote, which did happen, seems to have a natural explanation, though, unfortunately.
1: All right. Well, I guess they say leave them wanting more, and you are. It's a full board we've got here. Bud, go ahead and give your address out one more time, would you please?
0: Okay. You can write to me, care of IF, I-F. That's Box 30233, New York, New York, 10011. And I can be reached there if you want information, a sample of the IF bulletin, information about subscriptions, or especially if you have something to report about personal experiences, we would like to hear from you. And thank you very much.
1: Well, Bud, it has been a pleasure having you on, and I hope we can tap your expertise at some future date. Would you possibly be able to come back?
0: Oh, I think I would. It's kind of late here in New York for me, 1 o'clock in the morning. Us city boys have to get up early.
1: All right, Bud.
0: But at any rate, I certainly enjoy the program very much, Art, and I especially appreciate our listeners who have been so open about talking about their own personal experiences here.
1: It is amazing, isn't it? Thank you, Bud.
0: Thank you.
1: Take care. That's Bud Hopkins. He's been our guest for the last 3 hours. I want to thank you all for being here. As I said, there is never enough time. If you'd like or even need, and I can understand that after hearing it, a copy of this program or any of the other programs in the Dreamland series, please call the following telephone number 24 hours a day to get it. It is area code 503-664-7966. Let me repeat that. It's an important number if you want a copy of this program or any other Dreamland program. Area code 503-664-7966. Next Sunday, we'll be back with another Dreamland. On behalf of everybody at the network, I'm Art Bell. Thank you.

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1: Welcome to Ghost AM. Thought I'd add a little spirit to the night. Good to be with you, everybody. I'm Art Bell, and we'll be here all night long. Nothing but ghost stories. The ground rules are simple. You tell the story, we'll listen. But it's got to be a real one. Heaven knows, is it heaven? There are plenty of them out there. And going back now to a caller, my first caller, I might add, on WJR in Detroit. And you said your radio station, sir, covers 38 states. I just got a fax from somebody. Said WJR 760 from Detroit is coming in here gangbusters, and he sends the fax from Birmingham, Alabama. His name is Ron. So there you are, all the way down in Alabama.
2: You can get it in Detroit, Alabama.
1: Listen, Detroit, as we all know, is the center of some pretty strange activity upon Halloween.
2: Yeah.
1: And I know there's a lot of volunteers out in your streets tonight trying to keep things quiet. I assume so far they are quiet.
2: Well, they haven't been too bad. I just had to go outside. My wife said she heard somebody parking out front.
1: Great.
2: And it's like we had a car stolen out front 2 days ago, so... it's not the best neighborhood, but then again, it's not the worst.
1: Mm. Well, I've got a way to keep people inside. Did you hear last hour the Bigfoot sound I played?
2: Oh, yeah.
1: You did, huh?
2: All right. My dog.
1: Uh-huh. Well, I've got something else I want. If there's anything that'll keep the people in Detroit inside, try and imagine this outside. Listen carefully now.

0: How'd you like to meet something like that out in the middle of the street in the middle of the night?
1: Well, you know, I think I just heard that a few minutes ago. My wife, 8¾ months pregnant.
0: Oh, geez. Well, I hope she stays that way.
1: Yeah. Well, matter of fact, we were almost going to have the baby today, being Halloween, but we're going to have it tomorrow.
0: Well, I hope I didn't bring anything premature, so.
1: Oh, no.
0: Anyway, do you have you ever seen anything you could not explain?
1: Well, yeah. I had a, I was probably about 20 years ago, me and my brother and sister got together, and we decided we were going to get out the old Ouija board and have a seance.
0: Yes.
1: And, of course, you know, first person you call up from the dead is George Washington, and nothing seemed to happen, and all the lights were out in the house. And then my brother decided that he was going to call Satan. And,
0: oh, really poor idea.
1: Yeah. And next thing you know, we heard a gust of wind, and the front door, we had a vestibule at the front of the house, mm-hmm. and just a flimsy door, and that swung shut. So it would have taken an action of somebody pulling it or suction, you know, a really strong breeze or something.
0: Sure.
1: To shut the door.
0: Sure.
1: And we got startled, and we ran over there and didn't see anything. And we flicked on the light, and the light didn't work.
0: Mm-hmm.
1: So we went to get a light bulb. We put it in, and we had like a 2x4 carpet in the vestibule, and the impression left on the carpet was the trident, the devil's spear, with, you know, the pitchfork.
0: Yes, oh yes, I know.
1: And that nobody would have had the opportunity to do it, and they would have had to do it in the dark.
0: I'll tell you something, and I'll tell everybody else a brief story, which I sort of said I was never going to tell again. But that's a good one, sir. Thank you. And thank you, and we shall always remember you, by the way, as caller number one from Detroit. What is your first name again?
1: My name is KC.
0: KC. KC from Detroit. Brother, thank you.
1: Well, it's good listening to you, Art, and I'm sure you're going to get a lot more listeners from Detroit.
0: All right, thank you. Yeah, good to be on the air there. Well, when I worked in Las Vegas, and for a number of years I did the program in Las Vegas, from the Union Plaza Hotel, it was called at that time. And one night when I was doing a show, this very night, as a matter of fact, a lady called up and claimed to be a witch. She gave me some very, very disconcerting information, personal knowledge, which I actually bleeped off the air. It was so personal, I couldn't believe that she could possibly, know these things about me. And toward the end of the call, she said she was going to come and leave something for me. Well, she left me a Ouija board. An ancient, ancient, ancient Ouija board. I have never, nor will I to this day, tell you what has happened to that Ouija board. But when you call upon spirits, when you call upon the dark side, and you do it with something, an instrument, it does not matter, you'd better be damn careful what you're doing. Ouija boards are an opening. They're an opening into a world where there are things that you may not really wish to meet. So my advice to you, without telling you the detailed story of this board, which is frightening, my advice to you is do not play with Ouija boards. It's like opening a door, and you just don't know what's going to walk through. West of the Rockies, you're on the air. Hi.
2: Art.
0: Yes.
2: Hello, how you doing?
0: Okay, you're going to have to get into that phone and yell at us.
2: All right, how's this?
0: I'm much better.
2: All right, thanks.
0: Where are you?
2: I'm in Spokane.
0: Spokane, Washington, KPA.
2: Mighty KPA.
0: You bet.
2: I have a story for you.
0: All right, go ahead.
2: It's a doozy. About a year ago, I was staying at a friend's house up in Newport.
0: Mm-hmm.
2: And we were sitting down in the basement, right?
0: Yes.
2: And we were sitting there smoking cigarettes and talking back and forth.
0: Doing guy stuff.
2: Yeah. And I was sitting there and I was watching my smoke from my cigarette go up, and all of a sudden I seen a face kind of appear into it, you know, the smoke going up into the air.
0: Mm-hmm.
2: And I asked my friend, you know, do you see it? And he's like, yeah. And it smiled kind of, and then...
0: It smiled?
2: Yeah, it just smiled. And
0: now, I could understand people blow smoke rings.
2: Yeah.
0: I could even understand blowing a face, but I can't understand it smiling.
2: Yeah, it just kind of formed into a face. It
0: was
2: the strangest thing I've ever... I still get shivers now.
0: And it smiled at you.
2: Yes.
0: Well, it's better than a frown.
2: Yeah.
0: And what happened to it then? Did it...
2: It just kind of dissipated really slowly.
0: God, that's weird.
2: He's told me about stories about seeing things in his house before, too. So.
0: Well, I'll tell you then a little story. I have a photograph. Thank you very much for the call. I have a photograph of a ghost. A real ghost. It might be a wonderful night for some of you to get this photograph. If you have a computer and a modem, we've got a bulletin board service, and you can go in and get a photograph of this ghost. Actually, there are several ghost photographs. Oh, by the way, my guest this last Sunday on Dreamland sent me a photograph of a tornadic ghost. I don't know if that's a word, but it is obviously some sort of plasma material at the top of a staircase in the shape of a tornado. Now, down toward the bottom of the tornado, it's translucent. In other words, you can begin to look through it and see the stairs. It's the damnedest thing you've ever seen. I'm going to get that one up on the bulletin board for you as soon as they send it to me to scan. I've got a scan of it right now, but I want to be able to scan it myself at a higher resolution rate. If you want to see a ghost, there is a man in Arizona who was a stone mason. He built stone, you know, he did basements. And he did a wine cellar for a fellow in about a 100-year-old house. He was very proud of the work that he did. And when he was done, he took a photograph of his stone masonry work. It was beautiful. Only thing is, when the picture came out, quite clearly a translucent being appeared in the photograph, and it was captured very, very well on film. And we have published this photograph in our newsletter. And I might add, I've got it on our bulletin board. So if you want to download the picture of the ghost, you can call area code 702-727-1709, 24 hours a day. Let me give that number to you again. 702-727-1709. And if you're able to download with Z-modem protocol, you can download a photograph of this ghost. You take a look. There's a face, there's a body, there's arms, there's legs. It's a ghost. It's clear. It's in color. There is no mistake about it. There's some sort of spirit, some sort of entity in that photograph, and you're welcome to download it and take a look for yourself. We do a lot of that. We try to make some of this material available to you, so it does not all have to be the theater of the mind. That's what radio is. I want you to be able to see what I see so that you can see that I'm not totally crazy. West of the Rockies, you're on the air. Hello.
3: Hi, Art. This is Aaron calling from Los Banos, California.
0: Hi.
3: Hi. I have a really good ghost story I wanted to tell you.
0: Let her go.
3: Okay. This story happened in 1951. It was given to me by my father, and it happened to his cousin named Norbert. And he was at a movie theater and in Morgan Hill, California, and he was leaving, going towards San Jose. And there's a stretch of road they call Monterey Highway that they called the Blood Alley. And one night after the movie was done, he was heading home to San Jose, heading north.
0: Sure.
3: And he was going about 45 miles an hour in his old car.
0: I know the road, by the way.
3: Yeah. And there's a little highway, and And while he was going up there, he saw this, you know, beautiful young-looking lady on the side of the road and walking really slowly. And he kind of slowed down, and he was looking over at her, and she had a beautiful white dress on, and she was looking down, and he slowly passed her. And he looked in his rearview mirror, and he saw her, and he slowed down a little bit more and was going, you know, 15, 10 miles an hour. And for some reason, he got a really nervous feeling inside, and he slowly sped up because he was scared. He didn't know, you know, exactly what it was. And, you know, what the if it was something different, he got a different feeling inside.
0: Mm-hmm.
3: And, well, he said it, he sped up a little bit. And he was going about 35, 40 miles an hour. And he happened to look back again, and it didn't go any further away. It wasn't leaving. And that really started.
0: You mean the lady in the white dress was as close to him?
3: Yes, as it was the first time he saw her.
0: Uh-huh.
3: And he really started getting nervous. And, well, he put his foot on the pedal and got up to about 50, 55 miles an hour.
0: Sure.
3: And he looked in the mirror, and it wasn't any, as a matter of fact, it was getting closer to him. It was getting closer to his car.
0: Really?
3: On the passenger side.
0: There are many, sir, that have died on that road.
3: Yes, very. There was a lot of fatal accidents back in the 50s and earlier on and later on also. And as he got up to speed, he started really stepping on. He was frightened now. By this time, he was really frightened. He was going, you know, tipping the car out to, I guess, 70, 75 miles an hour is what he said.
0: That would be my reaction.
3: Yeah, yeah, he was really moving now.
0: I'm the let's get out of here kind of person.
3: Yes, yes. And he looked in the mirror this time, and he looked in the, as a matter of fact, he didn't look in the mirror. He looked over to his right side where his little side mirror was, you know, mm-hmm. to get a better picture. And, you know, the worst thing possibly happened that he thought would happen. And there was a white dress floating next to the car.
0: Mm.
3: And when he looked at the window, he said he saw a face of a skeleton with white straw hair looking at him with its mouth opened. And he was so frightened, he could not believe it. He slammed his brakes on in the middle of the road. It was late at night. In the middle of the road, slammed his brakes on, you know, closed his eyes as tight as he could, said a prayer, and when he looked back, it was gone. He turned around and went back to his mother's house, which was about, 20 miles the other way, and didn't go look back at all, and he went home, and he told the story, and told it to the whole family, and as far as I know, he never went down that road again if he could.
0: These things change your life forever.
3: Yes.
0: You know, it's thank you very much for the call. It's one thing to tell them. It's another to really experience them. When you do, it changes your life forever and ever. Because it does not matter what anybody else believes or chuckles about or laughs about. If you experience something like that, you're never, ever going to be the same. Although we eat food every day, we take for granted the process it goes through. Well, you should not. This is Digestive Tract Commercial 101. Digestive Tract 101. 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Higher Octave, the name for 21st century music. All right, my recommendation is turn down the lights, if you have the guts to do it, and listen carefully. West of the Rockies, you're on the air. Good morning.
4: Good morning. This is Dennis from Vancouver.
0: Washington?
4: Yes.
0: All right.
4: Let's see. I've got a ghost story. Sort of a ghost story.
0: Almost a ghost story. Look, that's like being almost pregnant. Either you're a spirit or you're a physical entity. It's one or the other.
4: Well, I'll explain it and
0: all right.
4: I'll go from there.
0: All right, then maybe I can tell you.
4: I was up in Yosemite, National Park in California.
0: Yes.
4: And doing a Ouija board. There were, I guess, about 10 or 12 people in the room. There was only two of us on the board. The other people were, standing around watching, contributing their energy.
0: Mm.
4: And we got, something that, came across as being, negative. I don't necessarily want to say evil, but definitely negative oriented.
0: Do you want to tell us what it was?
4: Well, it wouldn't give us a name, but the impression that I have was that it was something higher up than just an ordinary demon. It was very strong, very intelligent.
0: Now, was this manifesting itself simply through moving on the Ouija board and spelling things out, or was it?
4: That's the way it started.
0: Okay.
4: We were, asking questions of it. At first we didn't know that it was evil, but, having done the Ouija board for several years prior to that, we've learned to ask appropriate questions to determine whether it's a positive or a negative entity.
0: Mm.
4: And after having determined that it was a negative entity, we were going to stop, but the rest of the people in the room wanted to continue because they were fascinated. So we went ahead and continued with it, which, of course, was our mistake. But, after a while, it told us to turn the lights off.
0: It did. And you listened, right?
4: Yeah, we turned the lights off. We turned the candle on.
0: All right.
4: Lit a candle.
0: I'll tell you what. I'm coming up on a break. I want you to hold this story for the break, all right?
4: Okay.
0: All right. Stay right where you are. We will shortly be back. You're listening to an annual event called Ghost to Ghost AM. I'm Art Bell. Put your seatbelts on, everybody. It's going to be a rough ride.

0: Bell is taking calls on the Wildcard Line at 702-727-1295. That's 702-727-1295. First-time callers can reach Art Bell at 702-727-1222. 702-727-1222. Now, here again, Art Bell.
1: Top of the morning, everybody. Good to be here. It's Ghost Stories and Ghost to Ghost all night long. Tell you what, let me take care of business here at the beginning, then we'll jump back into it. How's that? Clear sailing, right on up, or would that be broom riding to the top of the hour? For the past several months, North American Trading, months, almost a year, they've been telling you about the new currency. Well, it's here. $100 are going to change, $100 bills first, then the other denominations will quickly follow. 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That's all there is to it. Now, there are at least three or four ways this new currency will affect your savings, your investments, just about all the holdings that you've got. 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All you need do is call them. It is a free call, and they will send you free information. Now, I'm telling you this, they sell gold. It's really a very tricky ad, because when you read about what's going on in the economy, buying gold is going to seem au naturel to you, so you don't really, they don't have to sell gold. It sells itself after you read this information, but the info is free, so call them. 1-800-877-9799. Is the number. 1-800-877-9799. The name of the company, once again, is North American Trading, and they're more than happy to do business with you, but right now, all they want to do is send you free information. In a moment, there'll be more. Folks, I've got on the line with me Dr. Greg Cinnamone, who helped to originate the amazing 18-hour phonics game. I've been telling you about this. It helps children, it helps teenagers as well as adults learn to read, understand, and comprehend better. Greg, what got you started in this endeavor?
2: Well, I'll tell you, I'm like a lot of people, I think, Art, where I tried another phonics method with my own kids. I have two school-age kids. I'm also a school therapist and did a lot of testing on kids as they're preparing to enter education. And our kids read horribly in our society today. In fact, here in California alone, we placed dead last in the nation, tied with Louisiana, in reading and spelling and grammar. In fact, last year alone, 20% of all high school graduates could not even read their high school diplomas. And so what got me interested in the phonics game is that we're in a mess here. And if we don't turn this around and figure out how to get back to basics, which is teaching the 44 sounds of the English language to our children and our teenagers, then I don't know where it's going to stop or where our kids are going to have to end up before we get back to the basics in education.
1: Well, of course, whenever America is compared to any other industrialized country, we always score at the bottom of the heap. Why are kids and adults having problems reading and spelling?
2: Well, it goes back to what they call whole word reading, and we thought we knew what we were doing when we switched over about 40 years ago to the speller, see, Jane, run, see, spot, jump, and what we didn't realize at that time, and we're just now starting to get it, was that was the wrong way to teach kids and teenagers to read, and we're getting back to phonics now. Tests are proving this out. The phonics game is the answer.
1: Greg, I've seen it. I've seen the phonics game, and I've talked to people who absolutely are in love with it. Tell everybody how they can get it.
2: It's a fun solution to a tough problem, and the way to get it is 1-800-211-READ. 1-800-211-READ, and the first 25 callers are going to get a free comprehension game and a free syllable game with their order.
1: All right. Listen, everybody, I'd suggest that what Greg has laid out before you right now is an opportunity to teach young people and adults how to read, spell, and comprehend better. That number again, Greg?
2: 1-800-211-READ.
1: You can't go wrong. Thanks, Greg.
2: You're welcome, Mark.

0: from the moment that I heard this, I realized it had to go on tonight. Good morning. This is Ghost to Ghost AM. Back now to our story, and I'm sorry we interrupted you, sir. You're back on the air again.
1: Oh, no problem. Let's see, where was I? It asked us to turn the lights off, so we lit a candle, and we did turn the lights off.
0: Bad move.
1: Yeah, well, we found that out the hard way. We continued, you know, speaking with it for about a minute or so. Unbeknownst to us, back behind the group, towards the corner of a room, a light started to form, in the middle of the air. It started off real small, but it was real bright. It was actually lighting up the room.
0: Right.
1: The room got real cold, real fast. There was no bad smell or anything, but it was quite cold all of a sudden.
0: That'd be enough for me. Now, what I want to know, first of all, before you continue, is I'd be out of there. I mean, in a flash, I'd be out of there. Light begins to form where there ought not be light. The room gets cold. That'd be all I'd need.
1: Since my friend and I had been doing it for, you know, on a semi-regular basis for a couple of years, you know, we were fairly fluent, at least up to that point. We hadn't, you know, gotten anything that strong before, but, you know, we pretty much knew how to, you know, deal with it once it got to that point. You know, my friend started getting sick to his stomach. I started, you know, getting a little bit of a headache. So we stopped, you know, with the board itself and basically moved back away, relaxed ourselves, started saying some prayers, started, at least I started imagining a golden light around myself, you know, which is what I consider a protective light. And, you know, went from there, and we just left the board alone, and the light did fade. We turned on the room lights itself, and, you know, the light just, you know, faded out. And
0: well, that's good. There are a lot of people who would say to you, you should have been praying in the first place, not messing around with the Ouija board.
1: Well,
0: because you know what can happen, sir?
1: Oh, yeah.
0: You can bring something like that into this world or across from wherever it comes from, and you can put your Ouija board away, and it won't matter because it's in.
1: Right. Right, yeah. Once it's done its full transformation, crossover, yeah. But we managed to stop it in time.
0: So how? What would you advise people out there about Ouija boards?
1: Well, first of all, there are several good books out there. If you're really determined to use one, read the books on it first. The best thing to do is to, you know, one of the most common questions, if you get a negative-oriented spirit, one of the most common questions that it will ask is, can I come in? And never think that it's referring to coming into the room or into your home or whatever. When it's asking that question, it's wanting to come into you. And you always say no. And if you get a question like that, I would suggest that you stop and don't mess with it anymore.
0: Okie dokie. Thank you very much for the call. There are many out there who probably ought not mess around with this kind of thing at all. It's very serious. It's not a joke. A Ouija board is simply an instrument, in my opinion. Now, it may be a particularly powerful instrument, but you can invite these sorts of forces in with or without a Ouija board. And my advice to you is, don't do it. Like an unwelcome in-law coming to visit, it might not leave. East of the Rockies, you're on the air. Top of the morning to you.
2: Hello, Art. This is Jeff. I'm calling from Denver.
0: Denver, yes, sir. K-How, I imagine.
2: Yes, and I have a true fact story that I can relate to you about spirits, ghosts, or whatever you want to call them.
0: Let her rip.
2: I was living in an apartment complex, and a guy came over to me. I met him just inadvertently, and I was working in the legal field, and he asked me to check out whether or not his wife had been married before, and I did that, and I gave him information, and he came over to my apartment.
0: Had she been? I just want to know.
2: Absolutely.
0: okay.
2: Yeah. It was Big Me.
0: Oh my.
2: He was married to her for 10 years, and she never got a divorce. So he came over to my house. He was crying.
0: Sure.
2: I took him over to his apartment, tried to calm him down, and he went into a rage. He started tearing telephones out of the wall, breaking lamps, tables, etc. And then he came at me like he was going to attack me. He got right up close to me, and he fell down, and he started to convulse. And I thought, well, this guy has epilepsy or something.
0: Sure.
2: And then he jumped up again and did the same thing again and went down like someone hit him in the head with a ball bat. And it was frightening. The hair on my head went up. His eyes were rolling back. He was foaming at the mouth.
0: You're saying it was like he was in combat with some force.
2: I don't know what was going on, but what I can say that really frightened me was he was speaking out of his own mouth and cursing me and doing all this, but there were multiple voices coming out. Sometimes there were one, sometimes it sounded like two or three or five or six.
0: Mm.
2: And then he stopped breathing. And the guy was foaming at the mouth and that.
0: Oh my God.
2: I went down, I checked his pulse and all that. I had to give him CPR, get him breathing again, and I had to run over. He pulled the phone out of the wall. I had to run over to the neighbors and ask them to call the cops. And then the cops, the fire department, the EMTs, all of them came over. They took him off to ER. And I thought, well, you know, when he was talking to me, it was horrible. It was something I can't even explain.
0: What would you say? Would you think he was possessed, or was he being beaten by some outside force?
2: Well, all I can say is there were voices coming out of his body when his eyes were rolled back, and he was foaming at the mouth. He was writhing on the floor, and sometimes it sounded like one person talking. Sometimes it sounded like five, four, whatever, talking. And so I gave him the CPR. They took him off. And then that was about 11 o'clock at night. And then about 4 in the morning, they let him out of ER, and he came back to my apartment. And I said, get out of here. I don't want to talk to you.
0: I'm sure.
2: Leave. Go. Now. And then about 5 months after that, I met him in a parking lot of a shopping center. And I said, you know, do you realize what's going on? Do you understand? And he said, yeah, can you imagine what those cops did to my apartment? I said, the cops didn't do anything. You did that. And I talked with him for a while. And then he told me that he was an immigrant from France. He was in an orphanage in France. And as far as these convulsions and stuff, I asked him if he was epileptic or all that. And he said no. And I was talking with him. And then he said, I was in an orphanage in France, and two priests told me I was possessed. And I said, oh, gee whiz. And that was the end of it. I didn't talk to him after that.
0: That's enough. All right, my friend. Thank you. That's quite enough. Well, what to say?

0: I don't like telling it. Not even on this day. It scares the hell out of me. That's one thing that really did scare me. And that's so I warn people about Ouija boards. How about you? Do you have a story?
1: Yeah, I got a quick one for you.
0: All right.
1: Back in the 50s, my mom was seeing a gentleman in her school. She was a junior in high school. They were really in love with each other, this, that, and the other thing. And one night, she was sleeping, and she just kind of stirred in bed, and she woke up and saw him standing in the room, her bedroom. She, what are you doing here? And he just kind of faded away.
0: No.
1: And the next day, she found out he was killed in a car accident. So.
0: Oh, there's a lot of stories like that. There's a lot of stories. Thank you very much. Now, you see, I believe we had Brad Steiger on a couple of weeks ago, and actually we've been kind of doing the warm-up to Halloween for some time now. But there are many, many stories like that. It seems when many die, the energy that is us, the energy that may be our soul, our essence, whatever it is you want to call it, you give your own name to it, has something that it must say to somebody that it has left behind. It must say it. And somehow, that energy, either still here on Earth or from elsewhere, finds its way back long enough to assure the person that it loves, or to pass a message that must be passed, information that a loved one must have, and somehow the energy makes it back. Don't ask me. I just do talk shows. East of the Rockies, you're on the air. Hello.
2: Thank you.
0: Where are you?
2: Pardon?
0: Where are you?
2: At Corpus Christi, Texas.
0: All right. Welcome.
2: Welcome. Yes, I have several ghost stories, but I know I don't have that much time.
0: Now, give us your best.
2: Oh, the best. Okay. One time, my husband and I had a disagreement, and he had been, you know, just frolicking and carrying on, and I'd about had it. And I was very upset, and my mom told me, well, you need to cool down. And so she said, let's go to this thrift store that happened to be in a hospital. And we were walking down the corridor.
0: Why is it that when women get upset, they go shopping? It's true, isn't it?
2: Yeah, it is. But anyway, my mom and I were walking down the corridor, and in the hospital you hear there's like speakers, and there's like, Dr. Jones. Dr. Jones wanted an ER, and you really don't pay attention to these things.
0: That's right.
2: And anyway, I was upset, and she says, calm down. I said, no, this is it. I am upset. And nothing you can say, Mother, is going to change my mind. She says, well, I really think you need to cool down. I said, well, nope, that's it. At that point, we heard a voice walk by, and it just asked, in a real deep voice, where did you leave Ben? And we didn't pay any attention to it until we walked about 2 feet. And then my mom and I looked at each other, and we turned around together, and we saw a tall, almost Frankenstein stature man and a short man. And they both had on those white gowns, and their skin was gray tone.
0: Hmm.
2: And we both looked at it, and then I kept looking at it, and then the tall guy turns around in like a Frankenstein stance and looks directly into my eyes. And he lifts his head up just a bit, like telling me, you know, I'm going to get you because you're vulnerable, because you can be mine. And then he just turns around and he walks off with the other short guy. And we both looked at them, and their skin tone was like, it was gray, as if they were had been dead for years. And then I looked at my mom, and she looks at me, and she says, make the sign of the cross. You know, we both made the sign of the cross. And she says, look, when you're this upset with somebody, the evil spirits know that you're vulnerable. And at this point, she says, you need to cool down, because this is how bad things happen.
0: Well, I'll bet you if her first speech didn't work, this one did.
2: Yeah, it

0: still haven't forgiven him, but...
1: You did calm down.
0: Oh, yeah, I did calm down. And there are, I just want to tell everybody that there are bad spirits out there.
1: Yes.
0: And that when you're being negative and you're vulnerable and you don't have the fear of Christ or something that's more powerful than them, then they can get you. But if you have, if you can say a prayer now and then.
1: It's a matter of weakness.
0: It's a matter of weakness, like you were saying. It's a matter of weakness. And they'll come right on in, and this is how bad things happen.
1: It's such a good point. Thank you. Even if I were to relate it to what I do, and on this program, we talk about a million things. This is like any other, not like any other program you've ever heard. We delve into areas that are... There really is no explanation for it. I can't put it into words. You're just going to have to listen to the program, not just this one, but the one we do on a regular basis, and you'll begin to get the idea. We don't bore in. We're not like other talk shows. We don't bore in only on politics or anything else. We do whatever comes up on any given night. And occasionally... We'll be in the political arena, or we'll be talking about something very terrestrial, and somebody will push my button. Now, in latter years, I've tried to let it happen less and less, but my button can be pushed. And there have been, over the years, a few times, mind you, a few times, when I have virtually lost it. I mean, I have become red-faced, heart-pounding, totally out of it, angry. And just totally blew up on the air. It does not happen very frequently, but it has occurred. Now, let me tell you, when that does occur, folks, as this lady just said, in my opinion, these are very, very vulnerable moments. And it's possible that if there is something close, something waiting for you, you are vulnerable. And it could take you in an instant. You don't believe it? That's fine. Just heed my warning. You're listening to Ghost AM. From the great American Southwest and the high desert, I'm Art Bell. We'll be right back.

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1: From the great American Southwest, I bid you good morning. This is Ghost to Ghost AM. A lot of new radio stations joining us this morning. WJR Detroit, WHAM Rochester, New York. Both of them monsters covering large segments of the entire country. Also WFMD Frederick, Maryland, touching parts of Baltimore and Washington, D.C. As well, WTAD Quincy, Illinois. Welcome to all of you. Welcome to, I don't know. There never is a norm on this show, but if there is, this is not it. We're telling ghost stories. Tonight, maybe tomorrow night. I don't know. We'll see how it goes. We've had some beauts already. If you're just joining us, sorry, you've missed some beauts. We'll get back to it all in just a moment. Now, you know I love bringing you new junk. Oh, well, I shouldn't call it junk, should I? My wife calls it junk. She calls everything I like junk. Radios, I love them. She calls them junk. New stuff, how about that? Select Comfort is new stuff. It is a bed as no other. It has no springs. It has no sloshing water. It has only air pockets inside of it. And they will either get stiffer or slacken at your electronic command. Got a little electronic control over on your side of the bed, so does she. And you can adjust this bed to make it any way you want on any given night. So you wake up in the morning without aches, pains, and hurts. Now, we don't expect you to buy the bed. Sight unseen. Actually, from the outside, it looks like any other bed in the world. Inside, vive la différence. 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In a moment, more Ghost to Ghost AM. 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This is from a retired Navy fellow. Art, you had a show about airplane ghosts. Well, here's one about ship ghosts. I am retired, U.S. Coast Guard. I served on the icebreaker Glacier with a ghost. I saw him only one time. I was asleep in my stateroom when I heard a knock at the door. The door opened, and a sailor, that's in quotes, leaned in and said, "Mr. Blank, you're needed in B1 engineering room. One of the mains is making bad noises, and the watch needs you." Got to the engine room fast as I could. The door opened as I got there, and one of the sailors said, "I was just coming to get you." I told him I came as soon as I was called. His reply was, huh? This just happened, and I was just coming to get you. Another time, I saw the hatch to the emergency diesel generator room close, and the lock wheel spin and lock. On entering the compartment, there was no one there. It's a small area with no place for anyone human to hide. The third time the ghost made himself known was to a woman who worked for the district office. She was updating blueprints while we were moored in Long Beach. Suddenly, it burst into the mess hall, so scared she was shaking. She told us she had seen a translucent, transparent sailor walk out of a bulkhead of the passageway, glare at her, continue on down the hall. She never came back on that ship. Jim, U.S. Coast Guard, retired. Shelton, Washington. Thank you, Jim. East of the Rockies, you're on the air. Welcome.
2: Hi, Art. This is Jamie calling from Houston, Texas.
1: How you doing, Jamie?
2: I'm just fine. I'm a first-time caller, and I want to say that I've personally never seen a ghost, but the story I wanted to tell you has been in the family over 90 years, so I thought I might tell you. It's coming from three generations.
1: You might tell me.
2: Yeah.
1: All right.
2: Well, my grandmother used to tell me, but her grandmother told her when she was a girl, her uncle, her mother's brother, his wife died after they had had a new baby, and he had a little girl that was 6 years old,
1: right.
2: And then they had a new baby. Well, when he would get the little girl and the baby bedded down at night, you know, there were no electric lights. It was just old shacks in South Carolina. He would go out late at night, you know, for a couple of hours, you know, but he would leave a fire burning in the fireplace.
1: Sure.
2: Well, one night he went out and he didn't come back. He stayed out a little late, and the baby started to cry. And the little girl, being 6 years old, she was afraid because the fire was burning out. She was afraid to get up. So after a while, the baby cried and cried. After a while, she heard this thump, and then something came down the fireplace. So the little girl said it looked like a big bird, and the bird stood right in front of the fireplace. And it started fanning its wings. And the fire just rose up, and she could hear a voice saying, get up and give Mama's baby some water. She couldn't see the face of the bird. She could only see the back, but she knew that was her mother's voice. So she walked around the bird and got the baby some water. When the baby was back down, the bird went back up into the fireplace just like it came, and the fire burnt real high all night long. And the little girl was telling her father about this big bird that came down the fireplace and told her to get up and give Mama's baby some water. So when he told his mother, which is my grandmother's grandmother, my grandmother's 85 now, she told him never leave the children alone anymore. But it was just amazing how something good, I guess we could call it a ghost or whatever, but the mother just wanted her to get a baby some water, you know, little girl like that.
1: Well, I suspect in the spirit world there is good and there's evil.
2: Sure. And I just thought I wanted to share that with you because that's not evil. It was a good thing.
1: I appreciate it.
2: And my grandmother's handed it down, and I suppose when my son gets old and has grandchildren, I'll hand it down to him. But thank you, Art, for having me.
1: Thank you. I'm listening to you. All right, I'm glad. Thank you. That's KTRH Houston. Now, I agree with that lady. There's good and there's evil. How many of you saw a movie called The Stand? Her bird story reminded me of this. In The Stand was a wonderful movie. The first hour of it is possibly some of the best I've ever seen. It kind of deteriorated, in my view, after that, the television version. But in The Stand, you may recall the large, black, evil bird. Well, I broadcast, for those of you who are just joining us, from my home. Here in the middle of the desert, in the middle of nowhere, in a little town called Pahrump, Nevada. Laugh, if you will. At any rate, our town is famous for many things, but one of them is big black birds. And the movie they used, the bird they used for the movie, The Stand, came from right here in Pahrump. And those birds are all around me. So these are some of the biggest, but these birds are big enough to carry cats off. You don't mess with the birds out here. I don't know why they're so common to this area, but they're here. Big big birds. Birds so big that if you can get near them and they begin to take off, their wingspan, well, as they begin to beat their wings to get their big bodies in the air, you can feel the draft. They are that big. West of the Rockies, you're on the air. Hi.
3: Hi, Art. How are you?
1: Okay. Where are you?
3: I'm in Reno right now.
1: Reno, KOH.
3: That's right. This story happened to me, I would say it was 91, 92. I don't remember the exact date. I was living in Guam.
1: Guam.
3: And I was at a friend's house, and he was on his way out of the door. I'd just shown up, and he's like, well, hey, look, I'm going to a rosary, which is really common out there. It's very, very Catholic, and it's kind of like the remembrance of the of their loved ones that have passed away.
1: Sure.
3: He's like, look, I'm on the way to this rosary. How about this? Come with me. We'll keep that way. It'll keep it real short. We'll just stop in. We'll, you know, say hello, blah, blah, blah, whatever. Pay our respects, and then we'll take off.
1: Right.
3: Well, we get there. Everything's kind of fine. You know, everybody's kind of just mellow, and it's mostly just the immediate family of this guy that had passed away.
1: Yes.
3: And it was a guy that he went to school, my friend had went to school with.
1: Mm.
3: And so we're standing there, and the guy that died's little sister came in. She was about maybe 4 or 5 years old, crying. She comes running from down the hall, and I don't remember the dead guy's name, but I'll just say David. She was crying, and her mother's like, what's the matter, hon? And she's like, well, David's here. And she was like, I don't want to hear that. Just kind of calm down. She's like, Mommy, David's here. He's here. And the grandmother said, look, just, you know, your mother doesn't need this right now.
1: Sure.
3: And so everything was fine for about 15 minutes. Next thing you know, she's standing there. She says, look, there he is. And we all just kind of stopped, and we're all looking down the hall, and there's nothing. And she's like, can't you see him? And we're like, no. And the grandmother by this time is getting a little irate, and the mother's pretty much crying pretty profusely, I guess. And it wasn't a really good scene at this time.
1: I've got you.
3: So everything kind of chilled out a while, and I'd say about 5 minutes passed. She walks down the hall, comes back, and she's just saying, look, David wants us in his room now. And, you know, just to kind of humor her, I guess, the grandmother told my friend to go in the room with her.
1: Sure.
3: And also, her older brother, the one like that was older than the one that had died. So I just followed, just, you know, because, I don't know, it's kind of like one of those little horror movies, I guess. You want to know what's going on. So I followed him into the room, and she's, like, pointing to I guess they're cupboards or whatever, but they're kind of like sliding doors above the bed. And they're about 6 feet up in the air. And she's like, he wants us to open those. So my friend goes over to open it, and he can't make it budge. He cannot make this little door to this cupboard slide over. So he asked me to help him, and I get up there, and I'm not a little guy. I'm about 200 pounds and about 6 foot.
1: Right.
3: And I was budging and just pulling and pushing, and we tried everything to get this open. There's two of us, and we couldn't do it. And, you know, I'm starting to get a little, not really upset, but just aggravated.
1: Sure.
3: And she's, you know, starting to cry again, saying, do it, do it, do it. And so the mother walks in, and she's like, you know, calm down, calm down. Well, she said, and then the little girl said, no, he wants me to open it. So my friend picked her up, and she slid it open with not even a budge. It was just like she could have used her pinky.
1: Yeah.
3: And in there were a bunch of personal artifacts and pictures, and the first thing that that they pulled out was a letter that he had written to his little sister in case something had ever happened to her.
1: Oh, my God.
3: And it was the scariest thing. I mean, yeah.
1: Well, I listen, thank you very much for the story. I can't tell you how much I appreciate it. That, though, is typical. And there are two things I would take from that. One, again, a person who has died coming back to give a message that must be given. Something that must be released from that spirit before it is released. But the other aspect of that story that I find intriguing is that I believe that children, little children, have more of an ability to see, experience, or touch the other side than we do. Now, I wouldn't pretend to be able to tell you why, and there are adult sensitives, certainly, who have either maintained or nurtured that ability to see or reach or talk to the other side. But children, in their innocence, I think, have something that the rest of us begin to lose as we get older. Because of the noise of society, the noise level, the signal-to-noise level, if you will. It was a deep thing that is either in all of us, or was once in all of us, or is still in all of us, that fades. But, you know, in children, it has not yet faded. So children have a unique kind of sensory ability the rest of us do not have. East of the Rockies, you're on the air. Good morning.
4: How you doing, Art?
1: Okay, where are you?
4: I'm in Canton, Michigan, which is just west of Detroit.
1: Excellent. WJR, I bet.
4: You betcha.
1: All right.
4: I just want to tell you about a really scary ghost story that involves my brother. This is back in 1983, October 7th.
1: Yes, sir.
4: And,
1: You remember the date that well, huh?
4: Well, I sure do, because I was on the road. I was playing with a band in Saginaw, Michigan.
1: Ah, yes.
4: I was playing at the Fortney Hotel. And I finished the job about 2:30 in the morning, and I went up, and I had a couple of beers, and I laid down, and all of a sudden, you know, I woke up, and I was at the top of the stairs. We were staying on the second floor of the hotel.
1: Mm-hmm.
4: And all of a sudden, I felt an arm around me, and it was like, I heard a, "Hey, brother, go back to your room. You got to go to sleep."
1: Hmm.
4: Well, all of a sudden, the next night, I got a call from my mother that my brother had committed suicide, and he had died 2 days earlier on the 6th.
1: Oh, boy. Any other visits, or was that it?
4: No, he visited me for about the next week and a half.
1: He did?
4: Yes.
1: And talked with you?
4: It was like I could feel a cold stare over me.
1: A presence.
4: Yes.
1: Not unusual. Again, really typical.
4: It was very strange.
1: People pass, and yet, for some reason, they don't quite pass. They're not quite ready. And I guess that was the case with your brother. Now, I'm curious. Were you comforted by that or frightened by it?
4: I was comforted very much.
1: Did it change you?
4: Yeah, I think it did.
1: I mean, does it tell you there is an afterlife?
4: Yes, it does.
1: Yeah. Yeah. I sure do appreciate your story and your call. Thank you. You know, that is what it's all about, the search. Now, how are we to know there really is another side? Well, he knows. Other people who have experienced things like that, they know. And I may know something, but I don't want to talk about it. I'll let you do the talking. West of the Rockies, you're on the air. Good morning.
5: Well, how art thou, Grandmaster of all Nye County?
1: Well, thou art fine if you would turn your radio off.
5: Okay, I sure did. Sorry about that, Art.
1: Sorry. Where are you?
5: I'm calling from Fresno, California, and I'm on KMJ 580.
1: That's the one.
5: You got it. I want to say one thing. I really enjoy your show, and I enjoy Dreamland immensely.
1: Thank you. It is a different kind of program.
5: Well, it certainly is. I think I have nightmares every Sunday night. Well, anyway, if I may relate a story to your audience, I don't know if it's necessarily a ghost story, but I always thought it was spooky, and I always think of it from time to time, and I tell people. Well, one Saturday morning, it was back in 1988, it was 2 weeks before I was going to go out of town. That's how I remember. I started to wake up on a Saturday morning. All of a sudden, this blue light shined. It was like a blue light shined inside of my head.
1: Inside, wait a minute. Inside of your head?
5: Yeah, it's like a TV. All of a sudden, the large, like a TV or an image flickers inside of my head.
1: Okay.
5: And then from here, get a load of this. I saw it as like these people, like in a large or a fairly good-sized underground cavern or hallway or room.
1: Really?
5: And it was just swathed or bathed in blue light. There was four of them. They were tall. They had like jeweled masks on and robes, and I had the feeling that the ones in the black were women, and their hair was like kind of longish and black, and then the men had gray robes, and their skin was like white, like Mickey Mouse, and it lasted for about 30 seconds. And then from time to time, I think of it maybe it's symbolic of something or what, but I'll tell you, I was sure startled, but I think subsequently, I've told people about it, and they said, well, maybe there's a symbol there. Or,
1: what would you call that, a vision?
5: I don't know, but for a moment, since then I haven't had something like this, but ironically, I'd been thinking that before I went to sleep, how we can possibly communicate with our ancestors psychically. And I don't know if it's a possibility.
1: Why do you think they were your ancestors?
5: Well, I mean, I got to thinking about that subject by coincidental. I don't think that they are, but I got the feeling they're from overseas. I don't know if that's of any importance.
1: Maybe, all right. Thank you very much. Maybe what happened is you just sort of crossed psychic paths for a few moments with somebody who was doing some kind of experiment somewhere else. Or somebody else who was dabbling in areas they perhaps should not have been, and you were simply the receptor for that tampering. Now that's an absolute stab in the dark for somebody who is simply a talk show host and listened to your story. I don't have the slightest idea what it was. But if you'd had a couple, it certainly would sober you up, wouldn't it? We'll be back. There'll be more. This is Ghost to Ghost AM.

0: Good morning. I'm Art Bell. We're telling ghost stories tonight, maybe tomorrow night. Oh, and they're weird. Very weird. Take this one, for example. Art, as soon as you suggested we turn down the lights if we dare, the lights in my room dimmed by half. As I write this, there is still dim. Oh, that's weird. Really weird. This is the night for weird. Then this. Hi, Art. Great show. First off, in my 35 years, I have never encountered anything of a strange nature before. That is, until just recently. I'll let you decide if this is a ghost story or not. But I'm now convinced. I've been living at an apartment complex for about 2.5 years. I work nights, therefore I sleep in the day. Figures. I do too. After a few months after moving into my apartment, I'd be awakened from a sound sleep by the feeling that someone was in bed with me. It was as though someone was thrashing wildly about the bed. But when I looked at the bed, it was as empty as was the bedroom. This happened every day during the month of September and stopped after September 21st. I thought it was just a sleep disorder. Since it seemed to have disappeared, I soon forgot it. Then, the following September, the same thing happened. And just as before, it stopped after the 21st. I went to my doctor. I discussed it with him, and he gave me some pills. Anyway, last month, it began again, and the pills did not work. As the 21st approached, the thrashing feeling would be more intense and last longer to the point where I could no longer get any sleep. Now, after 2 days of no sleep, I came home from work, and a neighbor who I've been having a passing acquaintance with noticed my haggard look. He asked me if I was sick. I told him that I wasn't getting much sleep lately. One thing led to another. And before I knew it, I told him of my strange tale, but I left out the thing about it only happening during the month of September. Now, this guy has lived at this complex for 15 years, and here's what he told me. Quote, I often wondered why no one stayed for very long in your unit. Now I think I know. Back in September of 1981, a young lady lived in your apartment. And later that month, was found dead on her bed. The autopsy showed that she had been strangled and put up one hell of a fight. End quote. Now I believe the thrashing about my bed is the spirit of this lady. Another thing that's strange is that it only happens during the day, not the night. Therefore, I feel she must have died during the day. What do you think? What should I do? Jim in Phoenix, Arizona. Buddy, I wouldn't begin to try to tell you what to do. I don't know. More Ghost to Ghost AM in just a moment. I call it that. Normally the name of the show, by the way, is Coast to Coast AM. But tonight, and maybe a bit of tomorrow night, it's Ghost to Ghost. Many of you health-conscious folks are familiar with antioxidants and their amazing health benefits. Now, vitamin C is probably the most famous of these. UCLA scientists found that antioxidant vitamin C can help avoid cancers, strokes, heart attacks, increase life expectancy an average of 5 years. Well, now, there are new antioxidants on the market, and listen. Scientists say they are 20 times more powerful than vitamin C and 50 times the power of vitamin E, another antioxidant. They're called pycnogenols, the super antioxidants. 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West of the Rockies, you're on the air. Good morning. Where are you calling from, please?
1: Houston, Alaska.
0: Houston, Alaska.
1: Right.
0: All right. Welcome to the show.
1: Thanks. My name's Linda.
0: Hi, Linda.
1: And let me tell you first that I was born on Friday the 13th. And this story that I'm going to tell you happened to me 35 years ago when I was 13.
0: Oh.
1: In a place called Westfield, Massachusetts.
0: All right.
1: And at 13, I went to a public school there. And at 13, I had a crush on a boy that went to Catholic school. And I talked a couple of my friends in on a Monday night to go to see him after catechism got out.
0: Ah, yes.
1: And we had a curfew time. We had to be home. And we knew we were going to be late. So my friends, which was a kitty corner to the church, was an old cemetery. And it had the wrought iron and the stone wall.
0: Oh,
1: and
0: yes.
1: As a child, I don't remember it ever being used, but it was an old cemetery. It was pretty shut down. And my friends talked me into going through the cemetery to take a shortcut home. So I was always a tomboy and wasn't afraid of anything. So we took off through the cemetery running. And halfway through the cemetery...
0: Well, if you weren't afraid, then why were you running?
1: Well, we had a deadline to get home.
0: I've got you. All right.
1: Okay. We took off running through the cemetery. And halfway through the cemetery, I fell through the ground.
0: I beg your pardon?
1: I fell through the ground.
0: Through the ground. In
1: into
0: other words,
1: a hole which I assumed was a grave.
0: A grave. Yeah, right.
1: And the dirt came in down alongside around me.
0: Oh, boy.
1: And I was screaming. I had bugs that I assumed were termites. They had wings on them that were I was covered with.
0: Oh, my God.
1: And... at that time, as 13 years old, I was only about 5'1".
0: Mm.
1: I didn't know how I was going to get out of here. I remember screaming.
0: Mm.
1: And I felt something around my feet, a pressure, nothing, you know, that was grabbing onto me, but some kind of pressure that lifted me up out of that dirt. And I was at a dead run, and I didn't stop until I got to the other side of the cemetery. And my friends were there, and I was covered with dirt, and I was covered with all these, which I assume probably were termite bugs that were all over me. And I never, to this day, have been in a cemetery. I'm 48 years old, and I've never been back in a cemetery to this day.
0: I cannot say I blame you. That, to me, would be the end of me, dear, because I would have a heart attack right
1: on the spot.
0: That
1: was very scary.
0: Fortunately, your heart was young enough to take it, I guess.
1: Right.
0: Great story. Thank you very much.
1: Thank you.
0: Take care from Alaska. Oh, man. Can you imagine running across a cemetery in the dark, falling into a grave with bugs crawling all over you? I remember, you remember Poltergeist? I don't know, it's etched into my memory. Do you remember at the end when the graves began popping up and they fell into the pool? Do you remember that? And the skeletons and the sort of half-fleshy, half-non-fleshy things began popping up in the pool. I wouldn't make it through that. I wouldn't even begin to make it through that. I'd turn around in that mucky water and look at one of those flabbing flesh things, and I'd have my heart attack on the spot. East of the Rockies, you're on the air. Good morning.
2: Hello, Art.
0: Hello, where are you?
2: Austin, Texas.
0: Austin, welcome.
2: Yes, I'm calling about a story that if my family finds out I'm telling this, I'm going to be in big trouble. But it occurred in Louisiana about 100 years ago, and it's still occurring to this day.
0: Oh.
2: It's a 100-year-old ghost story that occurred originally in Coushatta, Louisiana. And I had an aunt and uncle that lived 100 years ago, several generations removed, and they were recently married. And my aunt died shortly after the marriage, and the uncle was completely devastated. And when he was going to bury his wife, she was in her 20s. They hadn't been married for a year. He had the coffin ordered from New Orleans. He wanted a special coffin. He wanted a glass coffin. Mm-hmm. And he wanted her buried in Metairie Cemetery in New Orleans.
0: Metairie. Mm-hmm.
2: And he was told that it would take 6 months for the coffin to be ordered. And so in order, he waited for the coffin to come up to Shreveport, up to his area, and he would keep the corpse upstairs in his house. In the bedroom, and according to the servants at the house, he would kiss the corpse every night before he would go to bed.
0: Oh, boy.
2: The servant said that, he would order them to take the corpse out every day and air the corpse out in a barrel and for 6 months. And he had a Ouija board, as you were talking about earlier.
0: Yes.
2: A Ouija board, the servant said he would talk to the corpse every night and have conversations, and apparently this was a jealous ghost, and the servants were horrified. They would not clean this room. They said that candles wouldn't light when they went up there. There was cold air. The candles would blow out. They could hear low-level whispers, and they said objects would fall from the room. And at night, they would, after a while, after a certain point, they would hear conversations between my uncle and some
0: corpse.
2: Other voice.
0: Some other voice, the corpse, I presume. Oh, my God.
2: And as I say, no one would go into this room for many years. Eventually, the glass coffin did arrive. They did bury her in Metairie Cemetery in New Orleans. She's still there to this day in the crypt. And
0: did that end it?
2: No, because up until the 1970s, all of my relatives who would go to visit this house would not visit that room. They still said that cold area was still there. They could still feel the presence. I remember going there as a child with my aunt. My aunt had shaky legs. She wouldn't even walk up the stairs. They could hear the squeaky wheels of the wheelbarrow at night of the wheelbarrow that was supposed to air out the corpse. They could still hear that in the 1960s and 70s. And there was a portrait that they couldn't photograph.
0: Is this something that your family will not talk about?
2: It's not something that they're proud of. but it is something that everyone knows about, and there is a certain member in the family who is a keeper of the key to the crypt, who does have a key to the...
0: Would you go in there?
2: Yeah, I guess I would, just out of curiosity, because it's been something I've heard about all my life, and I'm curious about it.
0: All right. Well, I listen, I very much appreciate your call, but there's no way that I would. There's no way. Absolutely no way. Now, you tell me, you explain to me, but that man is just like the women in the low-cut dresses who, the moment you hear the bump and the grind in the basement, immediately do what? They go down the stairs to the basement, the one place where you know they ought not go. Everybody knows evil things lurk in dark basements, but they go straight down there and see if that fellow had the key. Where would he go? He'd go look at the body. I know he would. I wouldn't. Would you? Listen, I want to, God, that was weird. I want to tell you two things. One, if you would like a copy, and we have over two more hours of this program yet to do, this is one program that we make available to the audience. If you would like a copy of the program you are listening to right now, you can call 1-800-917-4278. Let me give you that number again, because I know a lot of you are going to want it. It's 1-800-917-4278, and it is good now, 24 hours a day. It is the Ghost to Ghost Halloween show. One other little item. We know we're going on in a whole bunch of new affiliate areas this morning. Love to hear from you by fax. We do have a 24-hour-a-day fax service, which sounds pretty fancy. It's really just fax a machine in my living room. The number is area code 702-727-8499. Let me give that to you again. I'd love to hear from somebody in New York confirming we're on way back in New York, Rochester. Area code 702-727-8499. West of the Rockies, you're on the air.
3: Well, hello, Art.
0: This hello.
3: Scott from Graham, Washington.
0: Hello, Scott.
3: And this is something that happened over on the west side of the Olympic Mountains.
0: Yes, sir.
3: And it's up the Queets River. Anyway, we were, there was four of us, and we had two pickup trucks and one camper on one truck. And we went up to this beautiful spot with a river, and on the other side of the river is a cliff with these just huge boulders, probably 5 to 1,000-pound boulders.
0: Big
3: just
0: rocks.
3: Huge.
0: Big rocks.
3: Big rocks. And so we got up there, and it was dusk, and when it's dark up there, I mean, it is dark. I mean, you can't even see your hand in front of your face.
0: Understood.
3: And so we decided to sit all in one camper and have a good old poker game.
0: Mm-hmm.
3: So we're all sitting around playing poker, and it was about 1:30 a.m., and we heard some splashes in the river, and we heard some grunts.
0: Grunts.
3: Yeah, just kind of huge grunts. So we figured it was probably a bear out there having fun in the river, you know.
0: Don't like grunts.
3: Yeah, and so after a while, the grunts seemed to get louder.
0: Mm.
3: And we heard, like, big rocks hitting each other. You know how you can hear the crack of rocks?
0: Of course.
3: And after a while, these rocks seemed to get closer and closer to our camper. And you could feel the rocks hit the ground outside to kind of a big thud. And I'm telling you, we all looked at each other and we said, nobody's going outside. I mean, we were armed to the teeth, but we were scared to death.
0: I wouldn't. You mean like those gigantic rocks, you know, coming out of the air and hitting the ground like that?
3: Yes.
0: Mm,
3: it's just like somebody was over there throwing these huge rocks.
0: Uh-huh.
3: And then, you know, I wanted to call you last week about the Sasquatch sound because you wouldn't believe this. I mean, the hair on the back of our necks was standing up. It's standing up now.
0: Was it like the sound I've got?
3: It was close, but not really. I mean,
0: we're closer to the first one that Linda Howe sent or the second one?
3: The second one.
0: That,
3: and
0: you mean
3: sounds,
0: that absolutely horrible, it was a, I don't know what I would call that. I would call that, it almost sounds human. To me, it sounded like a man in horrible, horrible agony. That's the only way I can think to put it. Is that about the way it sounded?
3: Oh, you wouldn't believe it, Art. It was just about like that, and it was echoing up and down the river, and it was terrible. We were terrified, and these rocks were, you could almost hear them whistling through the air, and they're crashing on the other side of our camper. They're hitting in the water, and the cracking of the rocks. And this went on, Art, for 3 hours. And what do you guys do?
0: You just sit there and sort of shake at the table,
3: well,
0: or what?
3: We're on the floor of the camper. We just couldn't move. We didn't know if one of these rocks are going
0: to
3: hit us.
0: Now, you see, that sounds realistic to me. That's where I'd be, floor of the camper. You betcha.
3: And we were armed to the teeth, let me tell you. And I was ready for anything. And this went on for 3 hours, and it was about like 4:30 in the morning, and the sun started coming up. And we're all looking at each other going, thank God.
0: Yeah.
3: Especially because I had to go to the bathroom. But anyway, and so we finally had enough nerve to go outside the door because the crashing and everything had stopped like about an hour before the sun came up.
0: See, I would have waited, too, for the crashing to stop and for the sun to come up. Okay, sounds good so far.
3: Okay, so we decided we'd go outside, and finally we opened up the door, and we all got out, and I said, you guys get out here, you got to see this. And the other truck was just fine, but around our truck and the camper were these huge boulders in a circle around the camper.
0: Oh, my God. I presume to this day you have no idea what it was.
3: No, but it had to be something
0: awfully big.
3: Awfully big, because it took us pushing with one truck and pulling with another to get him far enough out of the way so we could get the truck and the camper out.
0: That's an incredible story. Do you swear that's true?
3: Oh yes, and this happened in 1975 because it's when I got out of the service. And all four of us got together because we used to go on camping trips when we were in high school. And to this day, when we get together, I mean, this, you know, this is something we always talk about.
0: You still talk about. I can imagine you would. Well, that one is almost a topper. What an absolutely incredible story. And so that's where it ended. You hauled the rocks away and that was it.
3: Yeah, we pushed them out of the way, and we got out of there, and I have never been up there again.
0: I can't blame you. Thank
3: you. I will not go.
0: Thank you very much for the story.
3: Thank you,
0: sir. Take care. Something that big with those kinds of rocks, no thank you.

0: Art Bell is taking calls on the Wildcard Line at 702-727-1295. That's 702-727-1295. First-time callers can reach Art Bell at 702-727-1222. 702-727-1222. Now, here again, Art Bell.
1: Good morning. It's Halloween all across America. And we are doing what we do every Halloween. We're doing ghost to ghost. If you've got a good ghost story, we're here for you. But first, something that somebody should have thought of long, long, long ago. Laprina. You know what that is? It's aspirin. Well, that's not magic. 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You don't have to take Laprina. In fact, you shouldn't. 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It's not even in tablet form. This is spray on aspirin. Now, you say, well, what do you mean spray on? Well, aspirin, normally you take pills, right? 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And the number is 1-800-308-4565. 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And if you ask them, they will tell you a way to get Laprina at a very low rate indeed. East of the Rockies, you're on the air. Good morning. No, I think we just missed that person. West of the Rockies, you're on the air. Good morning.
2: Yes. I have a ghost story for you.
1: All right. All ears. Where are you?
2: I'm in Pasco, Washington.
1: Okay.
2: I was camping earlier this summer with a friend up in the mountains. There was actually three of us. We went up.
1: Another camping story. Did you hear the last one?
2: Oh, yeah.
1: Oh, man.
2: Oh, not that bizarre, actually. We were up in the mountains, probably 20 miles from the nearest town and 10 miles from the nearest person.
1: Yes.
2: Way out on a logging road up in a clear cut. Someplace we used to go, you know, just for the weekend or something where nobody would be around. And
1: sure.
2: We're up there, and me and this girl went walking down the road, and my friend was sitting up by the campfire, and we come back about 10, 15 minutes later, and he's in the car hiding.
1: Hiding.
2: I don't know, he's probably got tired and went to sleep.
1: Yeah.
2: He gets out of the car and goes, who is the guy that just came by? And I looked at him and said, get real, man. We're 10 miles from the nearest person. Who the heck could come up here?
1: Right.
2: He said, some guy in a black robe comes by, looks at him, and says, this isn't right, and just walks off.
1: Meaning, he thought, what? This isn't right that you are here?
2: That's what neither one of us can understand, because he'd never been there before. In the road that I was on, they had clear-cut it in another direction, so the road was almost grown over, and I remembered where it was. You know, it was one of the roads that trees had now come up in the middle of.
1: Right.
2: And we had no idea what the heck he was talking about, and he just kept going on. Somebody came by and said, this isn't right. And he just kept going on and on. So finally we just left because he was just going ecstatic about it.
1: That's weird, all right. That's very weird. And so you just never found out anything more about this?
2: Every time I talk to the guy, he still goes on about this. He still thinks I had somebody up there with us. But where we were, it was impossible for anybody to have found us. I mean, you know, it was one of those places, if you were to get hurt or something, nobody would find you.
1: Well, I guess that's one of those things you're going to have to wonder about your whole life, huh?
2: Apparently. I have another quick one, if you don't mind.

0: It's just, it's in line. Thank you very much for the story. It's exactly the kind of thing we're talking about. Art, my father died of cancer in the summer of 1992. Now, I'm in the Navy. Was stationed in Maryland at the time. I knew he was ill, but the cancer spread to his spine unexpectedly and caused him to become incapacitated literally overnight. My wife and I had to travel to the hospital in Florida. He was so incoherent by then that I never got a chance to speak to him one last time. He died a few days after our arrival, moments before we got to the hospital on that particular day. After paying my respects and comforting my mom, my wife and I left the hospital. We entered an elevator that was going down to the lower parking area. Suddenly, the elevator began going up and stopped on the next floor. The door opened, but there was no one in sight. Also, there were no stairs that anyone could have exited by. The doors began to close and then opened abruptly as if someone were blocking the entrance. This happened several times until my wife finally said, "Okay, Preston, knock it off." The doors closed. The elevator took us to our desired floor. I feel this was simply an attempt by my father to let me know that he was there, that he was okay. Just thought you'd enjoy the story. Thanks. James in Honolulu, Hawaii. There you are. East of the Rockies, you're on the air. Good morning.
1: How you doing, Art?
0: Okay.
1: I've been trying to get a hold of you all night.
0: Where are you?
1: I'm in Cape Girardeau, Missouri, listening on KZIM.
0: Oh, that's right. You're on a portable phone, too, aren't you?
1: Cordless phone, yeah.
0: Yep. Do you have a regular one?
1: No, I don't.
0: You don't. All right. Well, we'll put up with it. Go ahead.
1: Well, I've got a story that's really going to scare you, and kind of scare me whenever I think about it. But I used to be in the Air Force, and I was stationed at F.E. Warren Air Force Base in Cheyenne, Wyoming.
0: Right.
1: And that's a really haunted base. If anybody knows about that base, they know what I'm talking about.
0: Haunted in what way?
1: Well, it used to be an old cavalry base. And there's been a lot of murders, a lot of cavalry murders, Indian murders, suicides, just stuff like that in the dormitories. And it's just a really haunted base. I mean, there's ghosts of dogs in the dorm that I used to live in.
0: Really?
1: Yeah, it was really scary. But I was going through some really rough times, and I just moved back into the dormitory, and I would every once in a while see this like dark cloud, like kind of like a gas cloud above my bed or down the hall, and then whenever I would look at it directly, it wouldn't be there anymore. And then I'd be getting dressed and taking care of my uniform, looking in the mirror and everything, and out of the corner of my eye, I'd see this face and these hands peeking at me around a corner. And I'd look, and nothing would be there. And the face was all black and had blue, kind of bluish eyes.
0: Dad.
1: I mean, dark blue, like a navy blue.
0: Uh-huh.
1: And, it was really scary. And then one night, I was missing home really bad, and I thought, well, my mom.
0: All right, sir, your phone is breaking up.
1: Okay, can you hear me better?
0: Yeah, that's better.
1: Okay.
0: Quit moving around.
1: All right, my mother is into the New Age stuff.
0: Yep.
1: She was telling me about a lot of the stuff she used to do, and I tried it once. I tried to go back home. She called it, like, astral projection. And I tried that. I didn't know how to do it, but I was laying down on my bed, and I was concentrating as hard as I could on home, and I felt myself sit up. But when I looked, I saw my body laying down, and I could see right through my legs. I could see through everything.
0: Ooh, that's weird.
1: Yeah, and then I saw a friend of mine come through the door and say, "Hey, Spence, get up. Are you coming with us?" And at that moment, it felt like I was sucked down into my body, and it scared me so bad I never tried it again.
0: I don't blame you. Thank you very much for the call. It was a terrible phone, but a good story. And I also believe that projection from the body, what he called astral projection, is possible. That if we, kind of like in some of the movies that I've seen, Somewhere in Time particularly,

0: Our mind is capable of many, many things, including possibly time travel and out-of-body travel. I'm not an expert. I simply listen to the stories. On our first-time caller line, you're on the air. Hello there.
1: Hello, Art.
0: Yes.
1: Oh, my name is Samantha.
0: Samantha, that's a good Halloween name.
1: Yeah, I know.
0: Where are you?
1: I'm in Las Vegas.
0: Wonderful. KVEG.
1: KVEG.
0: The Big 840.
1: I love it.
0: Excellent.
1: Yes. Well, I just thought I'd tell you a few flower stories about my mother. She, one time I was talking to her, she died in 1982.
0: I'm sorry.
1: And she was talking to me about 1976 and on the phone, and she said, all of a sudden she's like, smell flowers. You know, these. She was very strong, like stock or carnation. And she says, that's the flower my sister Edith likes.
0: Yes.
1: And about an hour later, she got a call that Edith had died.
0: Huh.
1: Then, when my mother died, I, of course, got the flowers, and I've been getting them, every year or so. It's like a bubble around your head. And if you walk away from it, you don't smell it. And you walk back to where you were, you smell it.
0: So it's in place, and you have to walk into it, literally.
1: Yes, or I'll be sitting on the couch, reading or something, and all of a sudden it'll come around my head. And it's like a bubble. And it's sweet peas with my mother, because that was her flower. And if I walk away from it, it's gone. I go back, and it's there, and it'll last about 5 minutes.
0: Huh.
1: This has happened to two of my sons.
0: Energy.
1: Usually in doorways.
0: Uh-huh.
1: And you know, there's no flowers in the house, no perfume or anything. And you'll walk out of the doorway. My son said, what's that smell? And I said, well, walk back in the doorway, and you'll find it again.
0: Huh.
1: And it's just her little visitation.
0: Well, I believe you. I surely do believe you, and I thank you for the call, and I'll tell you something. I've heard many stories that involve spirits of people and flowers. Flowers that have lived as long as a person lives, and flowers that have been healthy and thriving, and then the moment somebody dies, the flower, the bush, the tree dies. Is there some kind of sympathetic reaction? I don't know what you'd call it, but I have heard many, many such stories. In a world gone crazy, it's kind of nice to be able to relax, especially on a night like this. Put on some music and let it all go. That's what Higher Octave and their music does for me. And believe me, it'll do it for you, too. Right now, you're listening to Craig Shakiso's album, Acoustic Highway. But we've got a special for you. Craig Shakiso, Neil Sean, and of course, Shaheen and Saper. It's just laid back, come get me kind of music. And these are pros. 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Little caveat there. The first printing of the book is sold out. They will indeed honor that, however. And the moment the second printing, which is underway right now, is available, your book will be on the way. First, let us go east of the Rockies. You're on the air. Hello.
2: Hey, wanted to get in a plug for satellite, too, because if it weren't for satellite, I wouldn't be able to hear you right now.
0: You're in where? Where are you?
2: Gainesville, Georgia.
0: Gainesville,
2: WDUN,
0: Georgia.
2: WDUN.
0: And we lose
2: you at 5 a.m. Eastern.
0: Well, that's when I guess they begin their morning show.
2: Yes, it is, and I'd much rather listen to you.
0: Well, that's very kind. we're on, I should tell people that, I guess. We're on F1, satellite to F1.
2: Oh, well, they've changed it back to C1 now.
0: C1, F1, a satellite bin, any other name. And transponder number 5,
2: mm-hmm.
0: And 5.8 audio. So there you are, everybody. So we're glad you have still got us. Do you have a story?
2: Yes, I do. In fact, I'm not sure just where to start, because the situation started with Ouija board, as you were talking about earlier, but the part I want to tell you about most occurred further on down, so I'll skip that.
0: All right.
2: I was my freshman year in a small southern college and ran into a guy in the student center who started talking about witchcraft.
0: Yes.
2: And was telling us stuff and claimed to be a black witch and had me, you know, curious, and there were three others that were with us, that were with me a lot, that we were talking to him about it. And one day he wanted us to go with him that night to a black mass.
0: Mm.
2: And I was brought Protestant. I wasn't even sure what mass was. And my best friend, my roommate, had a test scheduled the next day, so she said she wasn't going to go. She had to study and had to get some sleep.
0: Well, the key word, of course, was black. There are masses and masses.
2: Yes. And I don't know that I really believed that he was a witch. I thought that a lot of it, he was just, you know, trying to take advantage of gullible freshmen. And
0: so there was a curiosity factor.
2: Yeah. And sure. So we decided we were going to go. Mm. And this was back during the time when the dorms were locked at 11 o'clock and the women were not allowed to be out of the dorms and, back in the dark ages. And so I chickened out at the last minute and decided I wasn't going to go, because if I'd gotten, called out of the dorm, I could have been expelled, and I'd worked too hard to get to college to take the risk.
0: Right.
2: And so we had planned to leave by different doors and meet outside, and I didn't go. And I felt really bad. I felt like I was being punished for something I hadn't done, because I wasn't able to participate.
0: Mm-hmm.
2: During the night, maybe 5 a.m., I'm not sure exactly, the fire alarm went off in the building. And it was an old building, and this happened periodically. And I wondered if maybe my friends had caused the alarm, somebody to set off the alarm for them to help cover getting back in.
0: Sure.
2: The next morning.
0: Sure.
2: So I, threw on my raincoat. We always kept a raincoat and shoes handy because the alarm went off so frequently, and headed out the front door. I was watching for them as I went out, and I saw them coming back in. And they were ahead of me, and I tried to, push through the crowd and catch up to them. And as they were they had gotten on the elevator, and just before the elevator closed, I got close enough to see them, and they were looking, facing forward, and they were white as a sheet. They looked like, some of the shock victims that you see sometimes on Red Cross disaster films.
0: Yes.
2: Walking around.
0: Yes.
2: And I didn't know what was going on, and so it was an old elevator, and it moved slow, so I went running on up the steps, because I figured I could beat it up to third floor where their room was, and, catch them as they got off.
0: Yes.
2: Got started, and I was about halfway up, and I heard the alarm go off in the elevator. It had stalled between floors.
0: Oh, boy.
2: And what had happened, I found out later, is they had packed like 15 people, you know, just tight as they could pack them in there before the doors closed, and the capacity of the elevator was around 8,000 pounds or something. I mean, 800 pounds. It was just a small elevator. They just had really overloaded it, almost double.
0: Okay, we're almost out of time, so quickly, what happened?
2: Bottom line, there's a lot more. The bottom line with them is, I don't know where to go from this. When they finally got them, it took like 3 hours to get everybody out of the elevator, and my two friends were both in shock and were sedated, and their parents picked them up that day and took them home, and I didn't see them again. But there was a guy that disappeared that night also that we found out later. It took a few days, and the guy that I'd been talking to in the student center told me that he was going to turn up soon. And about 3 weeks later, we heard that his body had been found in the college lake. His neck, his throat had been cut, and it looked like his body had been drained of blood.
0: Oh, my God. Well, look, we're going to have to leave it there because we're out of time. But that was pretty gory. A lot of bad stories seem to involve elevators, don't they?

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1: This is Ghost to Ghost, actually. Good morning, everybody. Is this not a fabulous rendition? You know what this is, don't you? No? It's Painted Black by the Rolling Stones. It's the London Symphony. In case you were curious. Hello, Art. I just recently found you for the first time on KABC 790 in Los Angeles, and I'm very glad to have done so. Great shows, thanks to you and KABC. From the time I was about 7 years old to 15, I used to have a recurring dream. Premonition? Maybe about once every couple of months. It would always end the same, with me sitting straight up in bed in cold sweats and scared so bad it's hard to describe. The dream always started with two guys in an old Jeep out in the desert, just cruising along. I can see the desert and the worn dirt road. I could feel the heat. I could hear the sounds as they're going down this old, totally deserted road. Everything's just fine. The Jeep begins to go up a long inclined hill. There are telephone poles along the left side of the road, and the road seems to be almost perfectly straight, stretching out behind, climbing with the slope in front. Up till here, everything's just fine. Then the Jeep crests the top of the hill, and I can never see anything that the two guys see. But what I do see is just their faces. Just sheer terror. Not fear, but something worse. Last time I would see that Jeep turn on its right side off the road about 20 feet, looking like it had been there for a long time. When I was 15, I went to school with a friend down to Salton Sea in California, the desert. Second day we were there, he said he wanted to show me some old abandoned building, so we took off in his grandfather's Jeep out what was called Power Line Road. Well, we were about an hour from the house. The road began to climb upward, power lines on the left. All at once, all that fear from the dreams came back like a tidal wave, and I began to freak. I'm yelling at Steve to stop the Jeep or I'm going to jump out. I was not going over the crest of that hill, no way. At first, he thought I was messing with him, but he realized I meant it. He stopped, and I told him about the dreams. He kind of laughed at them. But we turned around and never, ever went down that road again. I never had the dream again. But the hair on the back of my neck is standing up now the way it did that day. Dan in Los Angeles. I believe you, Dan. Let me tell you about something that is the product of the year. It is called Real Talk. Now, Real Talk is just a good AM-FM digital radio. AM and FM. It covers everything you want covered. It's got a good front end, receives weak signals. It has got 10 memory presets. It's got a built-in microphone. It has a sleep timer, 90 minutes. It's got batteries, or you can plug it in. And then it's got one very, very important feature. It's got a cassette deck built in, and guess what? You can record up to 3 hours on one side of a 90-minute cassette. This is the talk radio person's radio and recorder. And you can set it to record when you want to. So you can record my program or Rush's or anybody else's. 3 hours on one side of a 90. Amazing. 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They're $139.95, and that means getting into your door, shipping included. 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West of the Rockies, you're on the air. Hello.
2: Hi, Art. Cameron in San Francisco, KSFO.
1: Hi, Cameron.
2: Well, I got a whole bunch of them, and I had to think about it, and I finally came up with the best one that I've experienced.
1: That's what I like.
2: Okay. Well, this one, did you ever see 2010?
1: Of course.
2: Well, you remember where that ghost is on the ship and he says that something's about to happen, something wonderful?
1: I do.
2: Well, this is that kind of story.
1: All right.
2: When I was about 20, I just became a father on accident, and I was sitting in a karaoke bar sulking. I wasn't drinking, but I was in the karaoke bar sulking.
1: Sulking, yeah.
2: Thing and my girlfriend walked in, and she's about 6 months pregnant, and I wasn't supposed to be out that night, and I just figured, you know, I got all this youth inside me, and I kind of realized at that point, you know, I was just...
1: So you were going to try to sing away your blues.
2: Yeah, I was going to sing away my blues. I was going to try and sing it all away. I just wanted to ignore, you know, the fact that, I guess it's time to grow up.
1: I hear you. I mean, it is very sobering when she walks in and you see the big belly and you realize.
2: Oh, yeah.
1: Yeah. Mm-hmm.
2: Well, I'm sitting there, and a few years before that, I made an oath. You know, and this was a spiritual mistake on my part. I swore on my father's grave that I would quit smoking, and I'm sitting here in front of my computer with a cigarette right now.
1: Uh-huh.
2: Well, I'm sitting in that bar, and then I got this strange feeling, right?
1: Yeah.
2: That somebody was standing behind me. You know when you get that feeling like you're being watched?
1: Right.
2: Well, I'm sitting there, and I get this strange feeling I'm standing behind me. And since then, I kind of think I got eyes in the back of my head, you know, and I could almost make out this figure watching me.
1: I know that feeling.
2: Yeah, I'm sure you do. Especially with all the phone calls you get, and who knows what might be standing behind you that comes through the phone lines like that one witch said.
1: You're absolutely right, yes. Don't remind me, please.
2: I won't. Well, at any rate, I'm standing there, and all of a sudden I feel these hands on my shoulder, and I knew, I just knew that it was my dad. And I could feel him standing there, putting his hands on my shoulder, going, "It's all right, son, you gotta grow up." And I could hear this little voice, and I swear to God, it was right through the music. I even remember the song was playing was White Rabbit, and I heard this voice say, "It's okay, it's just okay." And then I felt this light behind me, and he went, and he just left. And it kind of brought me, you know, I've been listening to you talk about this God thing, how would God let himself be known? And after that moment, I kind of think that we just know. If God was to come here, if we're these humans, we just know it was him.
1: We wouldn't have to wonder, huh?
2: Yeah.
1: It's a good point.
2: Huh?
1: Yeah, I said it's a good point that people would just know.
2: Yeah, we got it in us. But since that day, every time I look at my daughter, and I'm getting chills up my spine. I can see him in her eyes. I can see him. I don't know if it's, you know, one of those reincarnation things, or if it's, I don't know what it is, but I just get this eerie sense.
1: I understand.
2: That every time I look in her eyes, there's somebody I've known for years in there. But I don't know, I just thought I'd tell you about that one, because it's my favorite.
1: I appreciate it, sir. And I appreciate your call, thank you. I of course I know what you mean. And to look into your daughter's eyes and to see him. Well, that is one way we live on, isn't it? On the first-time caller line, you're on the air.
3: Hi, Art.
1: Hi.
3: I'm calling from Merced, KYOS.
1: Yes, indeed.
3: And mine's very short, and I don't know if it was a ghost or a real person, but I was up in the Santa Cruz Mountains in a Volkswagen, and 1970s somewhere, and with my friend, and we were coming back from a place up in the Santa Cruz Mountain called the Chateau Liberté.
1: Yes.
3: And anyway, we're coming down these mountains, and they're all curvy and everything. And as we came down...
1: Probably Route 17, wasn't it?
3: Yeah. Yeah, a matter of fact.
1: I know the road.
3: All right, great. Well, you know, then it's all rocky at some areas on the side with all tree. I mean, it's all green and all that and trees. And but anyway, we're coming, it's a two-lane road, right? And we're coming along, and it's down one of the downhill ways. And there's this, we come in, and we're kind of talking, you know, a couple girls, and we're talking. And there's this man lying in the road on our side of the road, and he's lying in the road with his head on the white line, and he has on a suit that's like kind of checkered. It's not a, you know, a normal suit, but it's a suit.
1: Right.
3: And we just notice it very quickly. It's a checkered suit, and he's just lying there, and we dodge him at the last moment, and that's all we ever saw of him. You know, it was just a dodge of this man, but he was lying there, and he was smiling. He wasn't dead. He wasn't squished or anything. You know, he was just lying in the road, and we looked back, and we didn't, you know, you couldn't see in the dark, but he wasn't, you know, there wasn't a grimace on his face or any pain or anything. He was just lying in the middle of the road.
1: Well, you lie on the white line long enough, and you will be squished.
3: Well, absolutely. But there was like headlights way in the distance behind us, and they didn't make a swerve or anything, so we didn't know. And there were one other really quick thing is my mother grew up in the hills of Virginia. And she told me lots of stories. They had many sisters, you know, and seven sisters. Anyway, they were coming home one night, and their mother, through the woods, if you can imagine coming home through the woods at night, but they
1: sure
3: did it all the time then. And at any rate, they came in, and they were supposed to get home before dark, and they didn't. And there was a little creek-like thing that they had to jump over, and it was small enough to jump over. But when they jumped over, it was dark, and they were afraid of getting wet and getting in trouble. And as
1: sure
3: they jumped over, a match lit underneath of them out of the middle of the water. Yeah, there are many stories like that from them.
1: All right, thank but you.
3: Thank you very much.
1: All right, take care. The one about the road, 17 is a rough highway. It's like Highway 1 in a lot of ways, though inland. And then there's Blood Alley up in San Jose. Roads where a lot of people have been killed tend to be roads that are haunted. It's not really a reach to understand why. People died there. Spirits, energy, linger on those roads. It's just the way it is. You don't believe? That's fine. But it is true, you know. You're listening to Coast AM, actually this night, called Ghost to Ghost. We'll be right back. Although we eat food every day, we take for granted the process that it goes through to become energy. We take it for granted, that is, until the old internal engine begins to have trouble, causing pain and discomfort. It is no joke. Did you know that most degenerative disease begins in the lower digestive tract as bad intestinal bacteria gets out of control? 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
4: All righty.
1: Where are you?
4: I am in Owensboro, Kentucky, listening to WMI.
1: It's a good place to be. Welcome.
4: Oh, thanks. Have you ever heard of a ghost fire?
1: A ghost fire?
4: Yeah.
1: Not exactly.
4: Our railway station here in Owensboro was converted into a pizza place, maybe.
1: Into a what?
4: A restaurant.
1: I understand. Okay.
4: Into a restaurant.
1: Interesting.
4: And I worked there.
1: Uh-huh.
4: And there was this huge fireplace close to the kitchen. But it hadn't been used for years. There was no reason to. But you could hear the flames crackling in it and feel heat from it, but there wasn't anything there.
1: Oh, now, that's weird.
4: Now, have you ever heard of anything like that? I know it happened. Everybody that worked there knew it.
1: Did it happen?
4: But we could never come up with an explanation.
1: Did it happen frequently?
4: Yes.
1: I don't think I'd like that.
4: Well, it was a spooky old place.
1: It just every now and then happened, huh?
4: Yeah.
1: So you could go over near it and warm yourself by the invisible.
4: You could feel heat from it. You could hear the fire crackling, but you didn't see any fire. It was just there.
1: No, you're the first.
4: Well, good.
1: But okay. This is a place for firsts. I appreciate your story.
4: Okay.
1: Thank you. I have no idea what to say about that. No idea. The manifestations of whatever it is on the other side are nearly endless. You've heard how many tonight? How can you not wonder? As our scientists wonder about the 100 million planets that they say have inhabited intelligent life, how can you not wonder about the kind of stories you're hearing this morning? How can you not? First-time caller line, you're on the air. Hi.
5: Hi, Art.
1: Hello.
5: Finally, I got through. It's the seventh time.
1: Well, I'm glad you made it. Where are you?
5: Oh, I'm living in Reno, Nevada.
1: KOH.
5: I'm looking at my black cat right now.
1: I have two of them.
5: Yes, and my cat's name is Shadow. I've had him for 2 years.
1: You're kidding.
5: No, when I heard you had a Shadow, too, I said, oh, all right.
1: I do, and Shadow was so named because of Ghost.
5: Oh, I know. I know the whole story. I listen to you every night I have for 4 years, every night.
1: Well, I'm glad to hear that. So is KOH, I'm sure.
5: Yeah. Now, I've got to tell you my quick, short story. I have a lot of stories. I lived in the house. I was like the Amityville Horror.
1: Oh, you did?
5: Yes. But that's a long story. But I got a short one. When I was in high school, late 50s, I had an old 49 Ford, and I was driving down one of the Reno streets with my girlfriend, and we were talking, but now we're quiet, and this beautiful classical music came on,
1: mm-hmm.
5: and it was very loud, and it was too loud, and I looked at her, could you turn down the radio, and she says, yeah, that's loud, and she reached over, and she said, you don't have a radio, and I said, oh, right, and we never discussed it.
1: No, I can understand.
5: That reminds me of that fireplace story.
1: Yeah,
5: Same type of thing.
1: It's kind of like that, isn't it? It's energy. It's energy from someplace else. It's a projection, or it's a time slip, or who knows what it is.
5: Right.
1: But it's something.
5: And Art, I wrote you a note, must have been a year ago, when you first started fooling around with the Ouija board.
1: No, I wrote
5: to you at your home and told you, please don't fool with the Ouija board. And I don't think you remembered. You get so many letters and things.
1: I'll tell you, this Ouija board thing is something I will listen to stories, but I really won't talk about
5: it. Yeah, but about 6 months ago, you said at Halloween you would discuss it. And
1: well, I did.
5: That it must be really something. I would love to hear the story because I've got my own.
1: Well, if you want to briefly tell us yours, go ahead.
5: Oh, I wrote you a letter on it.
1: Well, yeah, I know, but now you're on the radio.
5: I was in Hawaii.
1: Yes.
5: And my husband was watching my friend and I play the Ouija board. And he decided to blindfold us.
1: Oh, the
5: and
1: interesting
5: we said, fine.
1: Yeah, okay.
5: You know, because we were working it. We were really working it.
1: I understand.
5: And we're blindfolded. And suddenly the little plochette, that's what you call the little triangle thing you put your fingers on, flew out. And I pulled the blindfold out and I said, what'd you do, Bruce? You know, knock the thing? He said, no, I held a crucifix over it. Do you remember that story now?
1: I do, yes.
5: Yeah.
1: And, yes. And, you know, it's so serious.
5: It's very serious.
1: And people don't understand, and they think, oh, gee, let's have some fun. Let's play with a Ouija board. And I used to feel the same way.
5: I know, because I listen to your show, like I say, every night. I was really concerned about you. That's why I wrote you the note. I was really concerned. And
1: well, with good reason.
5: Yes, because I knew, but now you know, so.
1: You're correct. Now I know. Thank you.
5: Okay, Art.
1: Right, take care. There are a few things that I won't talk about. That really is one of them. And I really I'm giving you good advice here when I tell you don't play with Ouija boards. They're not toys. Well, I didn't even know if they're sold anymore. I would imagine that occasionally you could find one somewhere, but if I were you, I wouldn't even go to look. I wouldn't even think about it if I were you. You're listening to a collection of real. Now you can hear the voices. Real stories of the supernatural. Ghost stories. Stories of other dimensions, other realities, other times. I'm not really sure what it is. I'm just sure that it is. We'll be right back.

0: 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First-time callers can reach Art Bell at 702-727-1222. 702-727-1222. 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
1: 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It works. 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
2: Good morning, Semper Paratus.
1: How you doing? Where are you calling from?
2: Jacksonville, Florida.
1: All right. Good to have you.
2: Hey, it's great to be here. I've been enjoying your ghost stories, and it's one of the few times I've been able to tune you in here and everything.
1: What station are you managing to get us on?
2: WOKV.
1: WOKV.
2: Mm-hmm.
1: All right.
2: And just like I said, I've been enjoying your ghost stories and everything, and then after hearing about that great icebreaker you were on, I was an ASM stationed in the Gulf of Mexico out of Houston.
1: Yes, sir.
2: And we've had I don't know whether to give you the Coast Guard's official version or our official version of some of the stuff we had seen back then.
1: You tell me what you know.
2: Okay, this was 1980, 1983, right there. We had several experiences of seeing what we termed as ghost ships. And it wouldn't never show up on the radar, but we would hear it from, you know, small boats, 41-footers and stuff, of seeing different, like, glowing three-masted-type schooner-type ships. I guess what you would maybe call an old pirate-type ship, old, you know,
1: sure.
2: Ship of the... maybe the Continental Navy type stuff or whatever.
1: Sure.
2: And then it would be gone. And generally this would happen like during the time of a harvest moon. And
1: there must be energy connected to things and events, and that's all I can figure. Ships that come back, ships that linger, maybe ships that went down. Now I'm going to ask you the opposite. What did the Coast Guard say about this? I mean, if you guys would see it and file a report.
2: I'll put it this way. I was sent for psychological evaluation two different times.
1: Uh-huh.
2: The first time I was sent to NASA Bay there and got to talk with some of the Air Force's people and some of the government's people, and they'd tell us, oh, well, you know, what you seen was an electrical phenomenon that was caused by, you know, different types of gravity and all, you know, just a bunch of junk. Second time was told it was some sort of fluorescent stuff caused by the ocean. But personally, I mean, believe me, I've jumped out of too many helicopters and hit that water and some cold stuff and some warm stuff, and that there was a cold that you would never forget. You know, it was just that real.
1: I hear you, sir, and I believe you.
2: Very unbelievable, but
1: no,
2: very believable also.
1: I appreciate your call. Thank you. Jacksonville, Florida. I do. I hear you and I believe you. And you should believe people like that too, because these things do happen. It's part of our world. Unless you turn it off. And I guess you can turn it off. And if you do, in all likelihood, these things will not occur to you or around you, or you will not be aware of them, and you may laugh at them. And if that's your way of handling it, I don't fault you for that. That's fine. West of the Rockies, you are on the air. Good morning. Where are you calling from, please?
3: Fairbanks, Alaska. Listen to KFAR.
1: Way up in Fairbanks, Alaska.
3: Yeah, we're having a heat wave up here.
1: Really?
3: Yeah.
1: Oh, shouldn't it be getting cold up there now?
3: Well, we've only got maybe 2 inches, 3 inches of snow, about 36 degrees.
1: Real heat wave.
3: Yeah. I just wanted to mention, I don't think anybody's told you, but one of your favorite singers is going to be here this Friday.
1: Who?
3: Maria Muldaur.
1: Is going to be in Fairbanks?
3: Fairbanks, Alaska.
1: Oh, I hope everybody in Fairbanks says hi. Art said hi to Maria.
3: I wish I could go see her, but I work nights. I just don't work tonight.
1: Well, I'm sure that just about everybody who'll be going is listening, so everybody, please tell her Art said hi.
3: Yeah. quickly, I got a couple of real short things, and then I got a story.
1: All right.
3: I think God has sent a sign. It's that scream that you are playing that is a Sasquatch. In Australia, they call the Sasquatch a Yowie, and
1: mm-hmm.
3: here in Alaska, they don't call it a Sasquatch, but they call it Hairy Man.
1: They call it what?
3: Hairy Man.
1: Hairy Man. Well, okay.
3: Hairy Man. And they've got a good article in the Alaska Magazine,
1: mm-hmm.
3: which I should put one in an envelope and send it to you.
1: I would very much enjoy that.
3: I think you would. Anyway, the story is about a truck, a semi, that had been in a wreck and killed the driver, but there was no trailer attached to it. And the truck was repaired and put on lot, and it was sold. Well, every time it was sold, the person that bought it would bring it back and said they couldn't drive it. Something was weird with the truck. They kept bringing it back every time. Finally, one lady bought it. She wanted to get into the trucking, and she dealt with it. She just had to prove to her family and everyone around her that she could survive in the trucking industry.
1: Right.
3: And I may miss some of this because I read this in a little trucking magazine thing.
1: Right.
3: I think it happened in Kentucky, and every time she went by, she'd get a cold feeling over her shoulder every time she went through this one area.
1: Hmm.
3: So it was like the truck was beckoning her to go through here or something.
1: Right.
3: And as it turned out, the guy that got killed in that truck had left his trailer somewhere, but it was never found. It was never traced. They could never find it. But he had parked it next to a cliff. And somehow the cliff gave way, and it buried the trailer. And every time she went by this area, she got a cold feeling in that truck. And finally, the rains or something washed that truck, and it showed it. And she somehow got hooked up to that truck. And she took that truck to its final destination. And ever since then, that cold feeling in that truck disappeared.
1: Wow.
3: Now, is that a story?
1: That's a story.
3: But I was sitting in a semi, I don't remember where, a truck stop, reading this, and I just got cold shivers all over me when I read this.
1: I can imagine.
3: And I couldn't wait to get through.
1: Well, I'm glad you made it through, sir. Thank you. And again, that's weird. It's like, do you think it was the spirit of the person who originally had that truck? Or are machines and things, energy, in the sense that people have energy, or maybe in a different but similar sense. I don't know. So many questions, so few answers, huh? So many questions. On our first time caller line, you're on the air.
4: Oh, Mr. Bell?
1: Hi.
4: Oh, I can't believe I got through to you.
1: You made it. Where are you?
4: I'm the unknown caller. But I'm west of the Rockies.
1: Okay.
4: All right. Hey, I'm listening to your ghost show, and I listened to you last year, and I thought it was great. That's why I'm staying up tonight listening to it.
1: Yes, sir.
4: I'm an atheist like Mark.
1: Yes.
4: And there's a lot of things I don't believe, and I listen to these ghost stories, and I throw them away. But there was something that happened to me, like when I was 20 years old, I had a roommate, and she was a single mother. We lived in a two-bedroom apartment, you know, totally platonic and everything like that. And one night, in the middle of the night, she comes blasting into my room, crying and screaming that she saw her father, her dead father, standing over her sister's casket. And her sister was just, you know, like 18 years old.
5: Mm.
4: And her sister wasn't dead. And she said her father was telling her, your sister's going to be hurt. She's not going to die, but it's going to be close.
5: Mm-hmm.
4: And so I'm going, well, anyway, I calm her down and, you know, get her back into bed. And, anyway, the next day, we get a phone call from her mother saying that her sister was seriously injured in a car wreck. And go to the hospital and everything and see her, and she's like in ICU, you know. I mean,
5: sure.
4: Barely hanging on by a thread. And I never gave much thought to it, you know. Okay, her sister pulled through and stuff. But it's always bugged me that like, the day before the accident happened, my roommate came in and screaming and crying that she saw her deceased father over her sister's casket, just right there in her bedroom.
5: So it bugs you?
4: Yeah.
5: Then you're not an atheist.
4: Well,
5: you're an agnostic.
4: No, an agnostic is just a gutless atheist, I've always thought. But I'm listening to your show again, and this is bringing up stuff that there's stuff
5: well,
4: that
5: I don't,
4: you don't know.
5: Yeah, that's the whole point. I mean, how can you listen to this? You know, these are serious stories. As you know, I treat it seriously, and so my callers do. And how can you listen to this and not become a gutless atheist?
4: Well, yeah, that's exactly right. I don't believe everyone that calls your show is a liar. They're not. These things are stuff that happens.
5: These things do happen.
4: Yeah.
5: I appreciate your call, sir. I thank you for the call. I mean, how can you be? How can you listen? And then how can you say there is nothing? When we die, we just simply pass into blackness, into nothingness. That this life all goes for naught. That the energy that is our being beyond our physical bodies is not. Does not exist? I don't think so. No, I'm sorry, sir. You sound more like the gutless atheist you described. Or put more digestibly, an agnostic. The 818CS by Sanjean is, verifiably, the best radio in the world for the price. And it is virtually a total communications receiver inside the body of a portable. It covers AM, FM, shortwave. It does so in continuous coverage, 1 or 5 kilohertz segments. Now, I know, this is going to cause a lot of eyes to glaze over out there. But if you want a good emergency radio, if you want a good, all-purpose, very sensitive, selective radio with expensive filtering, wide, narrow AM filters, an RF gain control, a BFO, again, the eyes glaze over, right? And you're saying, what the heck is he talking about? Well, when you get this radio, whether you use it for good AM reception, talk shows, or you use it to bring the world to you shortwave, Radio Australia, Radio Moscow, Radio Havana, Radio France International. Whatever it is, don't buy a cheap piece of junk because you'll regret it, because you're going to love shortwave. And then you're going to realize you should have bought a good radio in the first place. Well, this is the best for the money. It's got a built-in cassette deck, 45 one-touch memories. A large LCD display, an RF signal strength meter, battery check, a million features I could never describe to you. It's got a built-in cassette so you can record anything, shortwave, FM in stereo, which means you can record all your favorite music, take it to the car, and play it. 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Many of you health-conscious folks are familiar with antioxidants and their amazing health benefits. Now, vitamin C is probably the most famous of these. UCLA scientists found that antioxidant vitamin C can help avoid cancers, strokes, heart attacks, increase life expectancy an average of 5 years. Well, now, there are new antioxidants on the market, and listen, scientists say they are 20 times more powerful than vitamin C and 50 times the power of vitamin E, another antioxidant. They're called pycnogenols, the super antioxidants. 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All right, back to it we go. And on the wild card line, you're on the air. Good morning.
6: Good morning, Art. This is Judy, and I'm in Oregon.
5: Okay.
6: And I wanted to tell you that we live in a haunted house.
5: Oh, now you do?
6: Oh, yes, we do. We have for about 8 years.
5: Would you turn your radio off for us, please?
6: Yes. Matt, turn the radio off.
5: Yes, Matt. Extinguish it.
6: I'm sorry.
5: That's quite all right. All right, so in what form of manifestation do you get?
6: Well, when we bought it, it's actually an antique store, and we live upstairs. And when we bought it, I moved in before my husband did to get things straightened out. And the first day I was there, I went and was cleaning and everything, and it's on the second floor. And I went out the back door onto a porch area and was shaking out some rugs. And all of a sudden, the door slammed behind me. And it's a very large store, over about 8,000 square feet, so
5: mm-hmm.
6: I'm up there all by myself. It's getting dusk, and I couldn't get back in.
5: Oh, boy.
6: And it faces the river, so I don't have too many neighbors. Finally, I did notice somebody next door about 20 minutes later walking around, and I'm yelling and screaming to him to come help me get out.
5: Sure.
6: Back inside. So he did come around and jump the fence, and I had left a door open downstairs. Found his way upstairs, and lo and behold, he says,

0: decanter bottles. We sell those as collectibles. And we went down, and it's on a cement floor. And one morning we went down, and there was six of them in a circle on the floor, about 4 feet from the shelf.
1: Mm.
0: So things like that happen all the time, and people are there when they happen, too.
1: I wonder in the paranormal world what a circle of booze bottles means.
0: I don't know, but they're young people, and I'm sure they don't have ID cards.
1: Thanks for the call.
0: Thank you, Art.
1: You take care. Bye-bye. And I'm sure they don't have ID. East of the Rockies, you're on the air on Ghost to Ghost AM. Hi.
2: Hi, Art. This is Angela in Cheyenne, Wyoming.
1: Hello, Angela. How's Cheyenne?
2: Cold.
1: Cold. Yeah, I hear it's starting to get cold up there.
2: It is. There was a guy that called earlier, and he mentioned something about Effie Warren.
1: Yes.
2: I wanted to say it is haunted. I've heard several stories from out there.
1: About the airbase?
2: Mm-hmm. It's here in Cheyenne, and it is haunted.
1: Well, any place where many deaths have occurred, particularly a combative kind of death, is a place where spirits linger.
2: Yeah. I just wanted to plug that real quick, and then I had a story that I wanted to tell you.
1: Okay, real quick.
2: I guess about 6 months ago, my little brother came over to my house, and he was telling me that a friend of his, she was a young lady, newlywed, had two really, really young children, had just found out she had cancer, and she was going to be passing away soon. The doctor didn't give her more than about 2 weeks.
1: All right, I'll tell you what. That's a good cliffhanger. We're not going to be able to finish, so I'm going to put you on hold.
2: Okay.
1: And let you hold. You won't hear anything. Don't let it worry you, and we'll get back to you after the break, all right?
2: Okay.
1: All right, stay right there in Cheyenne, where it's beginning to get cold. Would that be cold as in universal, or would that be cold as in cold spots? We'll be right back.

0: We continue with your calls to the Kingdom of Nye and Coast to Coast AM with Art Bell. Now here again is Art.
1: An orange stray cat sitting on a fence.
2: Hey there. It's Halloween.
1: Ain't got enough dough to pay the rent.
2: Have I freaked you out yet?

0: From the high desert where the moon hangs by our path. It's kind of eerie out there right now. This is Coast to Coast. Now, Ghost to Ghost AM. And now back to our ghostly young lady. And you're back on the air again. Hello.
1: Hi.
0: Hi.
1: Okay. So my brother was really devastated about this young lady when he found out that she was passing away. He was afraid.
0: All right, get into that telephone and talk up now.
1: Okay. Anyway, is that better?
0: That's a little better. You got to stay into it and talk. Project.
1: Okay. So my brother was friends with this lady, but I didn't know her. And my heart really went out to her, though, thinking that she was going to pass away and leave those two young children and her husband behind. And I kept thinking about her, and I couldn't get her out of my mind, like day and night for, I'd say, 4 or 5 days. And I was standing in my bathroom, and I felt something really strange, like almost a finger or something go across the top of my head. And I put my hand up there, and there was some kind of like a sticky goo on the top of my head.
0: You'd been slimed.
1: That's what my husband said, too.
0: Well, he's got a good sense of humor.
1: I don't know if it had anything to do with her, but it was just really weird.
0: Well, it might have.

0: But it's a good slime story, and I thank you for bringing it to us. We get one at least one every Halloween. There is something about ghosts or entities or whatever you want to call them that many times involves a kind of strange slime. So when they did Ghostbusters, they kind of did a play on that, but there's nothing to play with. West of the Rockies, you're on the air. Hello.
1: Hello, Art. How are you?
0: I'm okay.
1: I don't have an actual story, but actually I wanted to answer kind of a question you asked earlier about Ouija boards, like whether or not one could get them. And you might find this pretty scary, but apparently it's marketed by Parker Brothers. Actually, not like a couple days ago, I just saw a commercial about a bunch of kids playing Ouija boards.
0: Really?
1: Yeah. So it's
0: That's fine. I guess you can get them if you want to get them. Go ahead. My advice is, don't do it.
1: You don't have to tell me. Actually, I kind of think it's a stupid thing that they're doing. I'm an occultist myself, so I studied this field, and so.
0: Look, it's just a board. If Parker Brothers wants to sell it, that's fine. It's like sitting down. It doesn't matter whether, in my opinion, whether it's a Ouija board or some other instrument that you're inviting. You're concentrating on, and you're consciously inviting an entity to you. You know not what you do. It's not like Monopoly. It's not like playing Monopoly where you're worried about getting a hotel to wipe the other guy out. You're sitting down to consciously invite an entity to direct you. It is not a good idea, whether it's a Ouija board or whether it's a Monopoly board or anything else. If the intent is to invite something in, you be damn sure you think hard about it before you invite something in you don't want to keep you company. First time caller line, you're on the air. Hello.
2: Hello.
0: Hi.
2: Yeah, I want to speak to Bart.
0: This is Bart. Bart Simpson.
2: Art.
0: Turn your radio off, please.
2: Yes, I just did.
0: Mm-hmm. Okay, go right ahead.
2: Hi, Art.
0: Hi.
2: Yeah, I just, so weird. I just got, it's not really a ghost story. It's about my brother who died. And he died like maybe about 5 years ago. And when he was younger, he had a car wreck. And I guess what you'd call it a near-death experience. He was in the hospital for a long time.
0: Yes.
2: I'm kind of nervous. I'm sorry.
0: I can tell. That's all right.
2: Yeah. I can feel his presence now. When he was younger, he had a near-death experience, and I think he, and since he lived, I always thought it was like special. But he always said, like, you know, he's just, it's not special. He thought it's like everybody had the power.
0: Well, why did you think he was special?
2: He was always interested in kung fu, and the things like martial arts and the power of the martial arts contribute to extra strength. And
0: well, I don't know about that, but it does, thank you, contribute to a concentration, and the martial arts focus you, and whenever you focus, you can run into something you might not expect. Here's an interesting fact that just showed up. Art, I just got off work, and it took me a while to settle down and a couple of stiff drinks so I can tell this to you. I've been home for about an hour now, and this is just exactly what happened. Let me start out. I work at a hospital emergency room. Consider myself a level-headed guy. I did not believe in ghosts, that is. Tonight I was riding my bicycle home from work. In point of fact, I was listening to you, reminiscing that it had been about a year since I'd been riding home at night, alone. It's been almost 1 year to the hour since my old riding buddy was killed while riding alone on this same street last year. We generally had rode together all the time. On this particular night, I'd called in ill, stayed home. My buddy Phil was run over by a drunk driver, not found for an hour or more, and died en route to the hospital. His bloodstains still mark the curb where his head struck, snapping his lower neck. Tonight, While riding home, I became aware of a feeling of having something like the sound of a car tire behind me, and yet there were no cars on the street. I kept hearing the sound, kept looking around. The sound got so loud, I could hear the through the radio. In other words, I was listening to the radio. I finally took off the headphones, stopped, and looked down the street. I saw Phil standing on his back next to me. As fast as light, I got on my bike and sped home. Phil stayed with me until I reached the crossroads where he died. I swear, I saw him, big as life. I can't tell you if I was having a 60s flashback or not. West of the Rockies, you're on the air. Hi. Hello there.
3: Hello.
0: Yes, sir.
3: Art.
0: Yes.
3: I wanted to give you a little story about my experience with the Ouija board.
0: All right. Where are you?
3: This is Dan from Fairbanks.
0: Yes, Dan.
3: I was about 18, just graduated from high school, and this girl and I were playing with the Ouija board one night, and didn't think much of it, and I went home, and woke up the next morning, and I had a big antique Chinese mirror that sat on my dresser. It was, oh, probably 3 foot by 4 foot, probably weighed about 60 or 70 pounds.
0: Mm-hmm.
3: When I woke up, this mirror was sitting right at the foot of my bed on the floor, face down. Well, I didn't think much of it, except that I had a bunch of model cars that I had collected and built, and some bottles of cologne and stuff sitting on top of my dresser, and nothing had been disturbed, which meant that for this mirror to get where it was, it would have had to been lifted up off of the dresser, over everything that was on the dresser, moved about 2 feet from the dresser, turned at a 90-degree angle, and laid face down on the floor. Well, and that next night, we played with the Ouija board again. Went home, went to bed. Early in the morning, about 2 or 3 o'clock in the morning, I hear this big, loud crash. I wake up, the mirror's in the same position on the floor, in the same exact spot, with the mirror broke into 100 or so little pieces, and everything on the dresser was laying all over the floor. Needless to say, that was the last time I ever touched a Ouija board.
0: Good for you. Thank you very much. Again, you invite things in when you do that, and you don't know what you're inviting in. It's like opening a door to a world where things exist, good and bad. Do you invite strangers into your home? Do you call on the street when somebody passes and invite them into your home, not knowing them? No. Then why would you want to do it with a Ouija board? Anyway, you may need a good night's sleep after this morning's show, and I have a sponsor that can sure provide it. 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Now, money. Pretty important in this terrestrial world, eh? When you look ahead in your life, do you see a cushy retirement with lots of money? Or do you see yourself barely making it? Are you working 9 to 5 now? Putting away a lot of money, are you? Saving it? No? Well, you might want to meet Ken Roberts, and we can introduce you. He is a financial investor and educator, and he's known around the world in 89 countries for his honesty, integrity, and something very special. His unique ability to teach people just like us how to invest in commodities with minimum risk. We've talked to a lot of people like Tim in California, a Learjet pilot. He made $30,000 profit. Bob in Utah, retiring from truck driving after he made $48,000 in his first year. Now look, commodities are usually regarded as a very risky venture, but not with Ken Roberts. He'll teach you how to invest, and you invest on paper until you're confident, and then you'll just throw the paper away, start using money, because, you know, who wants to be losing that kind of money? That's how confident you will get. Now, we will send you what it's called a money kit, a 44-page report and a cassette tape, free of charge. You look it over, decide if you want to give it a try. Call Ken Roberts Company. He's got a good number, too. It's 1-800-GOLD-KRC. 1-800-GOLD, as in that that glitters, and KRC, as in Ken Roberts Company. Again, 1-800-GOLD-KRC. 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You know, you really can't buy anything for a penny anymore. 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All right, back to the lines we go. Now, I want to say again, if you would like a copy of this show, this particular program, we do offer copies of this. It is a yearly event called Ghost to Ghost AM. 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East of the Rockies, you're on the air. Hi.
4: Hi, Art. This is Robert from New Orleans.
0: Hello, Robert.
4: First, let me say I got your book yesterday.
0: Oh, you did.
4: I am very, very happy.
0: Is that, tell everybody, I've really not been soliciting comment yet, but is that one quality book or what?
4: Oh, yes, sir, it is. It's much better than I thought it would be.
0: Well, there you are. I'm glad to hear it. We'll do a day later this week and solicit comment. Anyway, it is Ghost to Ghost Night.
4: Okay, Art, in New Orleans, I guess you know we bury people above ground here.
0: I've heard.
4: Right. Well, my grandmother's buried in one of these old cemeteries.
0: Yes, sir.
4: We go and we clean them out every so often, you know, clean up around them and weed them. And me and my younger son will go walking and looking for the dates on each one of these tombs. As we're going through one day, we notice that a couple of them have been broken into. So we start looking into them and we're seeing that, you know, the bodies have been disturbed, the caskets are open or broken or chipped out in corners.
0: Oh, boy.
4: As we go to one of the oldest ones, which is about a block down from my grandmother, it was an 8-year-old girl who died during the time that there was a bad scarlet fever going around in New Orleans where thousands of people had died.
0: Yes, sir.
4: As I climb up to look in there, I notice there are two bodies in there, but these are recent bodies, like a day or two.
0: You mean like the people who had been desecrating?
4: Yep, that's exactly who they were. There was two of them, two young men. One face down and one face up. The one face up had an expression on his face like you've never seen in your life. I ran and told the keepers of the ground, and they called the police, and the police came and everything. And
0: wow.
4: 2 weeks later, I had called to ask, you know, what had happened to the guys. And it said, as far as I can tell, both guys had died of heart attacks. And the one who I saw, I'm sure, died of fright. And they said the coffin where the little girl had been in was, of course, opened. It was a metal coffin at the time. And they said they guess they were robbing it at the time, and something happened that scared them to death.
0: Oh, my God, what a story. That's a true story?
4: Oh, yes, it's very true. My son talks about it all the time, and every Halloween, it's the first thing we start telling the rest of the family about.
0: Oh, well, thank you for sharing that with us. And, no, I really do mean that. Thank you. But that is a scary story.
4: It bothers me once in a while.
0: We can only imagine what they saw.
4: I know what they saw. The little girl took her revenge when they tried to break into her coffin.
0: Jeez. Thank you for the call.
4: All righty. Take care, Art.
0: Take care. West of the Rockies, you're on the air. Hello.
5: Oh, hi, Art.
0: Hello.
5: I'm
0: there.
5: Mary from Bakersfield.
0: Hi, Mary. How you doing?
5: Oh, pretty good, but that one did scare me.
0: Oh, boy. Oh, boy.
5: I can just imagine that.
0: If mine
5: scared me, that one scared me more.
0: Now,
5: right. This happened when I was about 18, 19. It was about 3:30 in the morning, I guess, and it was winter time.
0: Kind of like about now.
5: Well, no, it's not cold up here yet.
0: No, I meant the time. It's a little
5: before
0: 4.
5: Mm-hmm. And I was asleep in bed, and I woke up, and I was sleeping on my left side. And all of a sudden, I woke up, and I turned over to my right side. And I was facing the door of the bedroom. And being cold, I had the habit of throwing the covers over my head. Well, I did that this time. And all of a sudden, about maybe 2-3 minutes passed, and I started getting scared, very,
0: mm-hmm.
5: very frightened.
0: Mm-hmm.
5: And I tried to come out from under the covers, and I couldn't pull them off. And I mean, I clawed at them and just pulled, and I couldn't.
0: Oh, I wouldn't like that.
5: And all of a sudden...
0: Covers are supposed to protect you.
5: Well, these didn't. Since then, I've never slept with the covers on my head ever since then. There was a scream in my ear, just a shrill scream, that my head just, you know how you feel when you've been screamed in your ear when you were small before, you know, kids?
0: Sure.
5: And my head just, it just vibrated the way that scream. And I tried to call my father. And I'd open my mouth, and nothing would come out. And I'd just be open and gasping and trying to call. Yeah. And finally, I managed to say, Daddy, just barely got it out.
0: Yes.
5: And when I said that, then the covers came off. I was still trying to take them off. And they came off all of a sudden. And, well, like I said, ever since then, I just do not sleep with the covers over my head, not a sheet.
0: My dear lady, I've heard a lot of I jumped onto the cover story.
5: Well,
0: stories,
5: don't.
0: But I have never heard I went under the covers and then tried to get out and the covers wouldn't come off. That's
5: they would
0: awful.
5: Not. I know they just would not come off. And like I said, I still do not sleep under with my head under the covers anymore.
0: I can't say I blame you, but it's like, gee, there's nowhere to hide.
5: Well, hide under the bed. There's no place. Get underneath the bed or someplace.
0: Well, look, I appreciate your story. It is unlike any I have ever heard. And I'm afraid it's going to have to be the topper for the for the day. I'm afraid...
5: I'll be.
0: You know, the night just kind
5: mm-hmm.
0: of flew by, as it were.
5: Well, I've been trying for quite a few years to get in. This is the first time I managed.
0: You've been trying for years?
5: Well, about 4 or 5 years.
0: I kind of wish you wouldn't say that. It discourages people.
5: Oh, it shouldn't because I finally got through.
0: Well, see, there you are. All right.
5: Uh-huh.
0: I'll tell you. All right. Well, wait a minute. There's a tradition here.
5: Oh.
0: With our last caller.
5: Oh.
0: You get to say, good night, America.
5: Oh, good. Good night, America.
0: Take care. Well, it has been fun and a little scary. But you tend to get what you ask for, and I wanted scary stories, and y'all did not disappoint me. That last one from New Orleans kind of got to me, though. At any rate, again, I want to remind you to get a copy and archive of this program, stripped of the commercials, with only the frightening content remaining. You can call 1-800-917-4278. 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Thank you all who joined us during the night. And all I guess I can say is... from the high desert. Good night, America.

0: Hello, this is the President. Hello, this is the President of the United States. Who is this? Is it you again?
1: Look behind you.
0: This is my private line. How did you get through?
1: They're everywhere. All the time. We see them every day. But you have to look behind you.
0: There is nothing behind me. How did you get this number?
1: The spaceman told me.
0: What spaceman?
1: It doesn't matter. I'm telling you about monsters. Please, you must look behind you.
0: Young lady, there are no monsters in the Oval Office.

I'm Clyde Lewis, and this is Ground Zero. The numbers to call tonight, 877-733-1011. That's 877-733-1011. I'd like to give a big hello and shout out to all of the guys in the chat room tonight that are hanging out at Aftermath.media. You can be a part of Aftermath.media. You can either pay for the shows, the archive shows, $4.99 a month, or for $9.99, you get the full experience with chat and audio and video and news and everything. It's all there at Aftermath.media. So hello to everybody in the chat room tonight. I decided I want to hang out there. So when I'm in a break, I'll come by and say hi again. So come on into the chat room at Aftermath.media and have some fun with us tonight. I'm going to tell you that I believe that tonight is a very, very, very important show. I think all my shows are important, but this one I think is probably going to be the most informative, if not one that's going to make you think long and hard about where we are right now in this country. And it's all based on an experience I had today. Today I had an experience I didn't expect. I met with a friend, Dave Paul. You know who Dave Paul is. He shows up on our videos from time to time. He's a seasoned broadcaster. He's done news. He broke the stories about Mount St. Helens and the Bhagwan Rajneesh, and he's been involved with a lot of major stories. He's also accompanied us on some of our documentaries, many documentaries we've done, such as the Martinez Zodiac Killer story. Mari Island, Roswell. He's been with us on a lot of excursions and attempted documentaries we've created. But you know, he and I've known him for a while. I've known him ever since the 9/11 attacks. We worked together doing news during the 9/11 crisis, and he also has been a good friend to me through my cancers and you know everything that I've had in my life. He's always been there, and we usually have breakfast together once a week. It's kind of a tradition after when I was held up in a house with my cancer surgery, not able to move. He showed up one day and made me an omelet. And it was the best omelet I ever had. Why? Because it was made with love and it was made with appreciation, and he really did a great job. So we have breakfast hopefully once a week if he's not doing some theater project or something where he's being used for his talents. So we catch up, we talk shop, and after the COVID-19 restrictions, we've been limited to where we can go to have a bite to eat or to have coffee to drink. I mean, we try to stop by some of our old haunts to either find them closed or some of them are, some of them may go out of business. And it's sad because we like some of these places. And needless to say that what was once our beautiful city here in Portland, Oregon, it's now been turned into a war zone. Monuments have been burned to the ground. Businesses have been boarded up. And most, if not all, of the buildings have been spray painted with profanities and slogans that are anti-police. You know, I once asked a downtown worker when the spray-painted slogans would be removed from our Justice Center, and he said they won't be anytime soon because the riots keep happening, and if you even tried to remove any of the graffiti, especially those that have a Black Lives Matter message, you're told you're a racist. I thought to myself, are you kidding me? I mean, they deface property, even if you remove the Black Lives Matter stuff or whatever, you're being fingered as a racist. People are afraid to do this. I think to myself, we have now allowed the 2% of the extremists take over 98% of those that are pathetic. And no sooner did I contemplate all of this that I became one of the pathetic. And the reason why I'm saying this is, well, because my friend and I, Dave Paul, were at a place getting coffee, and I was not wearing a mask, of course, and I've tried many times to wear a mask to be sensitive to those that need that type of security theater in their lives. So I removed my mask for a moment to breathe, and I was called aside by the manager. Now, I know the manager. She's really cool. And she gave me one of those, you know, come here quietly things. And, you know, usually when people say something like that, it's because either your fly is down or you've done something wrong or, you know, something's up. So she called me over, and she was very diplomatic with me, very nice. And she said, Clyde, I know you have some medical problems, and you've had some medical problems in the past, and you've stated to us that the reason you don't always wear a mask is because it causes you some breathing distress.
And I stopped as I was listening to her, and I realized that I was getting the talk where I'm told that I can no longer come to their establishment if I don't wear a mask. But it wasn't that, really. I mean, she kindly showed me that the policies that had been handed down from her corporate office state that while they're aware of people that do not wear masks because of health problems, they will not make an exception for them. They are to be served outside according to their mandate. They cannot enter into the business without a mask. So if I decide I want to go to this place and have whatever I want, I have to order, walk in, order, and walk out because I don't have my mask on. So I said, if I must wear a mask, I will for as long as I can tolerate it. And I looked at her and I could see that she felt bad having to tell me this. And I realized that she was running her business and that she did not want to lose her business. And I'm not a militant by any means. In fact, I've been looking for a mask dealer that can provide quality masks for people that have no choice but to wear a mask. I mean, I wish I didn't have to, and I always get pissed off and bitch and moan about it, but I wish we all could utilize our freedom of choice without being forced or coerced into doing something that may harm us or even something that we feel should be an option rather than some arbitrary mandate. All of what is happening under the umbrella of COVID-19 or the excuse of it is becoming more of a psychological exercise in torture rather than some safe prophylactic way to stave off the afflictions of COVID-19. In fact, I can actually say with all surety that what is happening in this country is a clear case of ponerism. I'm sure many people are unaware what ponerism is. Some people know what it is. It comes from the Greek word poneros. It means evil. But poneros is a special kind of evil. It's an evil with action, and it's usually associated with politics. At the social level, hatred, envy, greed, and strife have now multiplied exponentially in the environment we're in right now. Crime increases faster than the population keep up with it. Combined with the wars or the rumors of wars, insurrections, political purges, and security economy, all this stuff, or scarcity economy, all this stuff is looming over us. Multiplied by millions of people across the globe that are now without adequate food or shelter due to political actions. And of course, many of us are not feeling that right now. Some of us already are. Some of us are feeling that right now, and we're going to feel it even more in the future. And then, of course, we've got drought, we've got famine, we've got plague, we've got climate change, we've got natural disasters. All these things we're being told that this is going to take a toll on our lives and that we're going to suffer for it if we don't do as we're told. And this is increasing. Anybody watch Joe Biden today? Joe Biden was speaking today. He spoke somewhere. I don't know where he was speaking. And I mean, the rain scared him. We just break our news, chain to listen to Joe Biden talk about how, you know, if we do this, we do this, if we wear a mask, if we do what we're told, everything's going to be okay. There's a reward involved here. You need to do as we tell you, and the reward will happen. And of course, you know, I know that God, acts of God are random, and there are other problems I'm sure that we can solve. We just try to get control of ourselves. But of course, due to political infighting, we're going to have a difficult time digging ourselves out of what can be seen as a prison existence. I mean, you may not see the barbed wire. You may not see the concrete blocks. You may not see the guards standing there with their guns keeping you from walking out. And you may not see the panopticon, but we are in a prison existence right now in this country. Like it or not, all of what we are experiencing is not just a plague, pandemic, or virus. It's the result of political ponerology. Evil with intent. Evil with actions. Evil with psychological manipulations in scope. Evil that dehumanizes individuals for the sake of ensuring political power over the sick and depleted. The sick and debilitated. Once again, the extremist 2% controlling 98% of the people that are seen as scared sheep or pathetic useful idiots. What's a useful idiot? Well, it's not me being a dick, a jerk. It's me basically saying that Karl Marx created the term useful idiot. And what it was is it was for those who wittingly or unwittingly participated in furthering the goals of the controlling party, no matter what harm it may do to them. Vladimir Lenin said that communist sympathizers in the West were useful idiots. So whoever they could manipulate to accept a totalitarian rule satisfied their ability to control even some of the biggest intellectuals of the day. It became a very useful way of institutionalizing evil.
political ponerology. With very few exceptions down the ages, discussions in moral philosophy, the study of right conduct have failed to systematically investigate the origin, nature, and course of evil in a manner free from supernatural imaginings. Every time we talk about evil, we think it's something supernatural, something cosmic, something that the devil's always behind. But evil is, you know, something that we're told we have to endure rather than something that could be understood and eliminated by rational measures. So we look at poneros, evil, the Greek word. Poneros is a political form of evil rather than a supernatural form of evil, and it's a great way for technocrats to use basic psychology to torture individuals into acquiescing to their power. 877-733-1011. That's 877-733-1011. I'm Clyde Lewis. 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

So besides the experience I had today, getting the talk saying I had to wear a mask or I had to be served outside, I'm not mad. I just felt a little humiliated. I felt a little like, okay. I actually felt like I did. You know when you're in school and the principal comes in and he says, "Mr. Lewis, will you come here, please?" And you're following him and you're wondering, what did I do? What did I do? What did I do? What did I do? And then he sits you down and he tells you what you did, or he sits you down and says, "Okay, I want you to run a video." Or I was with AAV, so that happened to me one time. He called me and I thought I was going to get, you know, expelled or something. No, they wanted me to run some video or some movie. I'm just saying, you know, when a boss says, "Can I talk to you for a minute?" Or when they, "Can I talk to you for a minute?" You've gotten that before. I mean, usually there are things that you know are bad news. One, a call at 3 o'clock in the morning, bad news. You know, a call at 3 o'clock in the morning is bad news. A knock at the door around midnight is bad news. And can you come here a minute? That's another thing that's bad news. Or, "I didn't want to tell you in front of everybody else, but you know what? You need to shower." Or something. I don't know. Just stuff like that. It's just, it's just like, that's the way I felt. And I realized something. I realized that, what we are, I said, we're 2%. There are 2% of the extremists out there that are ruling 98% of the pathetic, useful idiots. And I thought of Karl Marx, and I thought of Vladimir Lenin and what he thought. He said, those who are unwittingly supporting Marxism or communism, they're the useful idiots. They're the ones that continue to, listen to these guys that are pushing Marxist agendas. I mean, with very few exceptions, of course, but, And then I started thinking about Poneurology, and I thought about Poneros, which is this evil. It's not a supernatural form of evil, even though Poneros in the Greek Bible is there like thousands of times. We talk about Poneros in the Bible. But, it's basically a great way for the technocrats to utilize a lot of things, a lot of arrows in their quiver, like psychology, psychological torture, everything they can use to make you acquiesce to what they want you to do. You want to know why the so-called progressive social justice warriors are actually acting out by erasing history? It's simple, really. They are the useful idiots of today that wish to ignore all of the failed Marxist socialist experiments that have been exposed in the world history for the last 100 years. They and all the rest of us are now in the midst of the same poneristic experiment, and many do not realize that they are pawns that are responding to psychological torture and manipulation. There's a woman who has a YouTube series online. Her name is Amazing Polly, and I've been watching her a lot lately for some reason. And she had this video she posted, I think it was like yesterday or 2 days ago, that basically was giving us this amazing object lesson in classical pornology and how institutionalized political evil has succeeded in carrying out a clandestine torture experiment on the American people. Amazing Polly. I mean, look her up. She's amazing. Amazing Polly, her video, presents an interesting angle on the coronavirus pandemic in the form of a question. Does our government's handling of coronavirus constitute torture? Well, when we factor in Poneurology and the fact that the controlling elite are looking for total and complete control of the population, the use of psychological and physical torture on the public to increase compliance is certainly an appealing methodology and, of course, a pretty accurate term to use when you're saying this is psychological torture. In her video, Amazing Polly, in her video, she brilliantly illustrates her point. She's doing this whole pitch for, "Do you think this is torture? Look at what they're doing to you." And it's just amazing to listen to what she has to say. And then she backs it all up by pulling out this Amnesty International report on torture. So she's pulling this out. 1975 it was published. And then she says, okay, if you go to the Amnesty International report on torture, just go to page 34. I mean, it's just, all right, well, follow along. It's kind of like, if you're following along at home, go get your Amnesty International report on torture. Go to page 34 in the manual. And then she goes into this four-part discussion on how Amnesty International talks about torture. And it states that at least two persons must be involved, the torturer and the victim or victims, and that the victim is under the physical control of the torturer. They move to the second element, which is the basic one of the infliction of acute pain and suffering. They specify in this paragraph in the book, it says,
Definitions that would limit torture to physical assaults on the body exclude mental and psychological torture, which undeniably cause acute pain and suffering and must be incorporated in any definition, meaning that just because you can beat someone into giving you a confession does not mean you can't mentally screw with somebody, gaslight them, throw them off. And, of course, the third element of torture identified in the Amnesty International Report on Torture says that the intention of the torturer must be to make the victim submit, to break his will and destroy his humanity. And finally, they say, torture implies a systemic activity with rational purpose. The unwitting and thus accidental infliction of pain is not torture. Torture is the deliberate infliction of pain. It is the deliberate infliction of psychological warfare. And it cannot occur without a specific intent of the torturer. It's amazing what amazing Polly put in her video. I want to go through some of what she said in her video tonight, and it's certainly going to have you think long and hard about where we are in America and what they're doing to us and how they're using ponerology to, in effect, create a prison state. 877-733-1011. That's 877-733-1011. I'm Clyde Lewis. 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

0: It should be against the law to have to write an essay on such a super sailorific sunshiny day. Oh.
1: Stay the f*** out of it.
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5: Torture.
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12: 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Amazing Polly video. Amazing stuff she put together for the Amnesty International 1975 report on torture. By the way, Chris has kindly put the link in aftermath.media. He's in the chat room tonight. He put it in aftermath.media with everyone else in there. If you want to get in, aftermath.media. And go into the chat. Everybody's in there talking about the show tonight. So on the page, Amnesty International defines torture in four parts. We went through the four parts. And they talk about not only the physical torture, but the idea of mental torture. The unwitting and thus accidental infliction of pain. Deliberate infliction of pain. It can occur without specific intent of the torturer. So there has to be intent. There has to be poneros. There has to be that evil intent. Inherent in this element of purpose are the goals and motives for implying torture. And while torture can be used for a variety of purposes, it most generally is used to basically obtain confessions or information or get people to do what the torturer wants. It's sometimes used for punishment. It's done for intimidation. So you look at all these motives and they directly relate to victimizing you or a group of people. While the purpose of intimidation is in wide use today as a political weapon, it's intended to be a deterrent to others as well as the victim. It's there to kind of keep you off balance. So as we discuss these elements of torture, and we see where Amnesty International defines the boundaries and how they finally come up with a concrete definition, you look at the remainder report, and this is what it says, the remainder of the report. It says, the definition of torture adopted here is: torture is the systematic and deliberate infliction of acute pain in any form by one person or another on a third person in order to accomplish the purpose of the former against the will of the latter. So Amnesty International describes a little bit how this mechanism works when they talk about torture as a stress-related type of thing. There's physical torture, and there's torture that brings about stress. And physical torture and trauma does bring about stress. One of the big things that they do is they bind people into very uncomfortable body positions, or they put them in boxes, that's how they do to torture. But we've seen this on TV shows, documentaries, and that is called body stress. That's physical stress. But torture can be mental and psychological, too. Amnesty International describes torture as stress, and then they go through an acute, short-lived shock response, and that's also stress, subacute or medium-term stress, which produces anxiety response but allows the victim to maintain morale and personal integrity, and then through the chronic response to stress, which is longstanding, it includes depression, suicidal ideation, dissociation, derealization, regression, becoming accident prone, and then you lose a will to live and you possibly could kill yourself. So they drive you to suicide. And this is a stage where the torturers want to get to. They want to get to that end point where you're all stressed out. They want to move everybody through the shock, and then they have power over you. It's kind of like this sickening form of Stockholm Syndrome or sickening form of don't kill me, don't harm me. See, it's an interesting side. It's an interesting side note here. I mean, before we move on to specifics in the general area of torture, they say that in chronic stress, people give up. They give up their will to live. They lose their normal responses and desires, but they are also giving up in other ways. Like in their study, soldiers who were POWs for a longer period of time, they say that men became susceptible to illness. They had bronchial pneumonia, asthma, bronchitis, coronary disease, tuberculosis, and cancer. Now think about how many of those results are bronchial problems because of the stress. They put POWs through stress. Other prisoners of war through stress, and what do they get? They get illnesses like bronchial pneumonia, asthma, bronchitis, coronary disease, tuberculosis, and cancer. So bronchial problems. What would a bronchial stress response look like, do you think? I mean, if you went into the doctor's office or the hospital today and said, I'm having a bronchial stress response. I think I have asthma. I may have bronchitis, bronchial pneumonia. What is wrong with me? What do you think they'd say to you? What do you think the governors and the political experts would say to you? They would make you suspect that you have what? COVID-19, right? Yes. Or maybe, as conspiracy theorists have posited before, they would convince you that you have it with a random test that stacks the numbers in favor of the Daily Fear reports. Person died today. What did he die of? Well, he fell off a cliff. Ah, COVID-19. That's it. They would make you feel, or they'd have you suspect, that you have COVID-19, that you need to go get tested, you need to get checked out, even though there are plenty of allergies going around. The flu still, you know, has its grip on people, too. You know, 1.5 million people die of tuberculosis. Did they cause a pandemic shutdown? No. But see, we know that the Daily Fear reports create stress, anxiety, and depression, so we eventually become super stressed. People start to develop bronchial symptoms, and after worrying to the point of giving themselves panic attacks, they finally go to the doctor. And then when they go to the doctor's office and you say, I have a tickle in my throat and I'm sneezing. So what happens? You're met with a nurse that takes your temperature with a device. She pokes your forehead with it. She makes sure you don't have a fever. And then you're lumped in with all the other suspected COVID people, thereby increasing your stress and putting you in their system more deeply. Nobody wants to be involved in the COVID group. You know, I said to myself, if I ever had COVID-19, I wouldn't tell anybody. Yeah. Just say, hey, you know what? I don't feel well. I'm staying home. I don't tell anybody. I mean, if it gets to the point where I have to have some sort of a ventilator or whatever, then it's obvious I got something really bad with me, like some pneumonia or something. But it's the thing that, you know, in fact, for a time, I would call my doctor's office and it said, on the recording, it says, if you suspect you have COVID-19, do not come into our office. So what are you supposed to do? You go to the hospital or what? No, they want you to sweat it out at home until you can't sweat it out anymore. If the bronchiolator and the Zyrtec and all the things you're popping to avoid getting that feeling, and I'm doing it because of course stress. If all that stuff is bothering you and you can't get it taken down and you find yourself, you know, coughing up, you know, all kinds of gooey stuff and you think to yourself, what am I going to do next? Then you go to the hospital, I guess. And then you wait for a bed. And then you're lumped in with all the other COVID prisoners. Nobody wants to be involved with this. Really, they don't. Nobody wants to be intubated. Nobody wants to be separated from their loved ones. Nobody wants that. That's another thing, too. You have to take into consideration this. You know, you have to be pretty damn sick to want to go to the doctor and find out if you have COVID-19. And the reason why I say that is if you have COVID-19, you're on your own. If you die, you're on your own. No one's going to come pick up your body except some mortician. They'll throw you in a morgue somewhere and they'll say, just cremate the body. You don't have a funeral unless you have people caring enough to organize one. Or if you have a funeral home that's considered of families that can have social distancing in a funeral. I went through it this year. Believe me, it was difficult. Believe me, we had to wait 3 weeks. 3 weeks before we could help my wife and her mother because her mother passed away. And then they said, well, do you mind if we have do a test on her to make sure she didn't have COVID-19? Are you kidding me? Just, yeah. But no, Governor Inslee of Washington, he says, well, we got to test all the bodies for COVID so they can put it in their little book. So what happens? You feel defeated. You feel humiliated. You have a loss to cope with what's going on. I mean, really, you know, you really shouldn't have to go through this. But you are. You're going through this. So you chalk up your despair and everything else to the evil geniuses who've developed an experiment to push your stress response. And like it or not, this is what has gone on. It's a form of torture. Amnesty International goes on to describe how people are manipulated and how they resist. They say this. It is the transition from the subacute to the chronic stress response that the torturer seeks to orchestrate, initially by systematically weakening the subject. This forms part of the classic pattern of manipulation described by post-Korean War researcher Biderman. Biderman was instrumental in debunking the myth that the Chinese had used mysterious or magical means to brainwash the Allied prisoners of war. With Harlow, Farber, and West and others, he classified manipulative techniques according to a scheme known as DDD. DDD. You know what DDD stands for? Dependency, debility, and dread. Dependency, debility, and dread. So the coercive technique for psychological torture is induced dependency, debility, and dread. Biderman concluded that the Chinese just used basic psychological manipulation, and that's how they got those soldiers to make these crazy confessions and gave them all this information, right or wrong. They just applied psychological torture to them. You know what it was called? No-touch torture, and it worked. No-touch torture. Biderman's created a chart of coercion, and they listed how to achieve complete submission of the subject. They include isolation, much like the massive lockdowns, monopolization of perception, such as the news media becoming a 24-hour COVID-19 death toll report, induced debility and exhaustion, stress brought on by fear-mongering in the media and the workplace. And this results in what? Threats, occasional indulgences, demonstrating omnipotence, degradation, and enforcing trivial demands. Now, if you can't look after yourself, you're going to be debilitated, weakened mentally and physically. They also mention things like semi-starvation, exposure, exploitation of wounds. And for those, I mean, I can think of what? Food shortages, semi-starvation, closures of restaurants. You know, most people like me, I have to get food, not at restaurants, but at food carts. A lot of the restaurants and food carts that have good food are closed because of the COVID-19 scare. Then you can't be with your family all the time. Some people are dependent on family dinners or meals. So, you know, and what about Meals on Wheels? What about food banks? Semi-starvation. And then there's exploitation of wounds. I mean, when they tell you you've tested positive, even if you're showing no symptoms, what? They're exploiting that, right? Well, you don't have symptoms, but if you don't have symptoms, you can still give it to somebody. You're going to kill your grandmother. Better wear a mask because I don't want you responsible for killing anybody. That's exploitation of wounds. Even if you can't.

0: 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Let's go down to Uncle Doug in North Carolina. Hi, Uncle Doug. You're on Ground Zero.
1: Hey, brother.
0: Hey.
1: Listen, about a week and a half, 2 weeks ago, I wasn't feeling good, and I came down with a rash on my neck. So I called my primary doctor. I'm up in Boone. I could drive to Asheville, and they put me with a different doctor. And she says, oh, you've got poison ivy. I said, no, I don't have poison ivy. She said, oh, yeah. She said, that rash is poison ivy. I said, listen, I've got the shingles. And she said, oh, no, you don't have shingles. So she says, I'm going to give you a big old shot of prednisone. I'm going to give you a six-day pack of prednisone and go home. So after about 3 days, dude, I bust out with the blisters and the rash all up into my head and my neck and everywhere. Well, I got the shingles. So what I'm saying is I don't understand. All they want to do is give you a number. They want to shove you on down the damn road. I have had the shingles for over 2 weeks. I want to tell you something, Dad. That is the most painful thing that I've ever had in my life.
0: And you know what brings on shingles, Doug?
1: Yeah, stress.
0: Stress. Yep.
1: Oh, you have no idea, dude.
0: Yeah, stress.
1: I've been under so much major stress for the past 3 months with not working, with everything.
0: Right. This is torture, Doug. This is Amnesty International's 1975 definition of torture, what they're doing right now. They're putting us through stress. They're traumatizing us. They're forcing us into no-touch torture. That's what they're doing.
1: Well, I'm going to tell you guys, and I'm going to tell America, you don't want the shingles because I have never experienced pain. And I'm a tough, you know what. But this is, and my doctor I went to see today, my primary, I finally got in with him down in Asheville. And he said, you have got nerve damage that you probably will live with for the rest of your life.
0: Wow. It all could have been prevented early, but no, they thought you just had poison ivy.
1: All I had to do was get a vaccine the third day, and I could have,
0: Yeah.
1: Anyways.
0: Doug, I'm sorry you have to go through that. I hear it's really horrible pain, and yes, it is triggered by stress, and a lot of people are getting shingles because of the stress. They're overstressed.
1: Yep, we're all stressed out.
0: Yep, I know.
1: God bless.
0: God bless you too, Doug. I've never felt the same since COVID. I mean, at first it was not being able to sleep. Now I can sleep because I've found ways to get around it. Stress levels with regard to the show, stress levels with regard to the health of my family, stress levels of not being able to freely go where I need to go and do the things I need to do, trying to find new ways of getting things done, not wanting to go to the store because, you know, afraid I'm going to get hassled or whatever. And then today what happened with me is like, hey, you're not wearing a mask. We're going to have to serve you outside. Yeah. So, you know, they wouldn't do that to a guy who had a wheelchair, would they? No, they wouldn't do that. Or a guy on crutches or with walking sticks or whatever. They wouldn't say, oh, by the way, we have to serve you outside. Yeah, it's just, this is where we are now. This is what their new normal is. And what's really funny is they call it the new normal right off the bat because they knew that it wasn't going to be normal. And they knew that they were going to keep us in this state of their normal for as long as they could, because if they can just weaken us, we will beg for the new reset. That's the point, is that if they can weaken you to that point, you are going to beg for the new reset. And I'm telling you the truth tonight. I mean, if any show is going to hopefully hit home with all of you, it will be this show, because you certainly will rethink what's going on and understand what real psychological warfare and torture and ponerology is. 877-733-1011. That's 877-733-1011. I'm Clyde Lewis. 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

0: 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Well, I'm going to give you an opportunity to have all those materials. Some past Ground Zero shows and other things that we've explored. We have a little library called Ground Zero Aftermath that is an exclusive online library and resource center consisting of research material from the Vault of Ground Zero. This includes rare PDFs of books, videos, and audio recordings, links, articles, and commentary used by me in preparation for each show I do. 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
2: Spinning complacently in the darkness, covered and blinded by a blanket of little lives, false security has lulled the madness of this world into a slumber. 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Your future has arrived. Are you ready to go?

I'm Clyde Lewis, and this is Ground Zero. The number is to call tonight, 877-733-1011. That's 877-733-1011. Hello to all the people in the chat tonight on aftermath.media. I'm in there too. We're trying out the chat room tonight, so if you want to come by, aftermath.media, that's aftermath.media. This is where we have our platform, our social platforms, our videos, and all kinds of other research. So there seems to be the buzz, okay? And I'm going to keep that buzz going. There was a guy by the name of Doug Casey. He's an investor. He sat down with Kenneth Amaduri of Crush the Street. And Casey was doing this interview with him, and he just got right to the point. He said, you know what? The breakdown of the United States under the boot of tyranny is actually predictable. So we saw it coming. Says that Casey was saying, well, the Western civilization peaked around World War I, just after the Federal Reserve took over the monetary supply. At the same time, he said, technology improved. So in some ways, things have gotten better, he says. But in the ways that matter, things have gotten worse. Now people are easily programmed, easily controlled, easily, they're very quick to believe what TV tells them to do. Technological advancements, whatever our phones tell us to do. And he said, well, he said, for example, you look at global warming, you look at COVID, you look at all this. It's phony. That's what Casey said. It's all phony. He says, COVID-19 is a hoax. That's what Casey had said. When Amaduri asked about the cases going up, fatalities going down, Casey said, well, the case numbers are meaningless. He said, we should focus on the deaths, which are being greatly overreported, he says. In fact, he showed government documents back in April that proved that they need the death tolls to be as high as possible to exact tyranny on the people through fear. So Casey says, look, hysteria is the problem, not the flu itself. He then added, this is hysteria comparable to the witch trials of the late 17th century. So he said that this is all people control. He said they're going to keep this going until the government issues an immunity passport. And that will decide whether or not you can or cannot go anywhere based on whether or not you've gotten the mandatory vaccine. He says it's possible to experience even more tyranny as the vaccine is rolled out. The worst people, not the best people, get into government, he said. It's all predictable, he says. He said, we've all heard the saying, power corrupts and ultimate power corrupts ultimately. Well, that saying has always been true. And in reality, what he has to say, some of what he has to say has kind of applies to what we're talking about right now. When I talk about poneros, when I talk about ponerology, when I talk about evil, political ponerology is evil with intent provided by governments, evil with actions, evil with psychological warfare, evil that dehumanizes individuals for the sake of ensuing or ensuring political power. They rule over the sick and depleted. Again, extremists, 2% of extremists controlling 98% of people that are seen as scared sheep or pathetic, useful idiots. Like Karl Marx called those who are unwittingly supporting Marxist ideas and totalitarian rule are actually useful idiots. He said this, what was it, Lenin said the same thing about the useful idiots in the United States that supported communism. The useful idiots of today, what, they're the social justice warriors acting out and erasing history? Yes, because they wish to ignore all the failed Marxist socialist experiments that have been exposed in world history for the last 100 years. They and all the rest of us are now in the midst of the same poneristic experiment, and many do not realize that they are pawns that are responding to psychological torture and manipulation. I was very inspired by a woman by the name of Amazing Polly. She calls herself Amazing Polly. She's on the internet. She's a blonde woman who just sits in a room and talks and uses all kinds of information to connect the dots. And we were going to have her on the program. She says she's a lone wolf and she does just video. She doesn't want to do radio. But she said in the video, and a very interesting question she poses, she says, does our government's handling of the coronavirus constitute torture? And then she takes out this 1975 Amnesty International report on torture, which, by the way, is in aftermath.media as we speak. She takes out the report. She turns to page 34 of the manual. If you have a copy of it in aftermath, you ought to look at the manual. It's 34 on the
Amnesty International 1975 report on torture. And she goes through these four parts of how she sees the torture going on here. And she says, look at what it says in this Amnesty International report and how she defines torture and how it's not limited to just physical assaults on the body. It's mental, too. It's mental stress. It's trauma. And it's carried out by a torturer in order to get some desired result. The definition of torture adopted here is torture is the systematic and deliberate infliction of acute pain in any form by one person or another or on a third person in order to accomplish the purpose of the former against the will of the latter. And so you go on, you read, and explains how the mechanism works when they talk about torture as a stress. Stress is torture. Physical torture is stress, bringing on stress. There's physical torture where they bind people and do all kinds of other things with people, waterboarding and where they have enhanced interrogation. That's how most people actually see torture. But Amnesty International describes torture as stress, and they go through this acute, short-lived shock response type of stress. They go through the subacute medium-term stress, which produces anxiety responses, but of course people can still get over it and get on with their lives. But then comes this chronic response to stress, which is long-standing, which eventually leads to depression, suicidal ideation, dissociation, derealization, regression, becoming accident-prone. Then, of course, they lose their will to live, and then eventually they kill themselves. And this is the stage they want to get you all to. They want to get you to the point where you have no hope. They want everybody to feel stressed out and shocked. Now, why? Well, it's easier to control people when they're in that regard. It's easy to control people when they're stressed and when they're fearful. Now, before we move on to more specifics here, they say that in chronic stress, people give up. They just can't take it anymore. They give up their will to live. They lose their normal responses and desires. And they also say that giving up could take other forms. Like, for example, they studied POWs for a long period of time. They said that men became susceptible to illnesses. They ended up getting bronchopneumonia, asthma, bronchitis, coronary disease, tuberculosis, and cancer. And I thought to myself as I was reading that, I thought, man, look at all those bronchial problems that people get when they're under stress. And if you have stress and you have bronchial problems, or you think you have bronchial problems, what are you going to do? You're going to go to the doctor and you say, I think I have COVID-19. You get a test and you may have it, you may not have it. See, that's the thing, is the stress brings on this idea, and it gets you sick, gets you shortness of breath, gets your bronchial problems going on. You go to the doctor, you get told you have COVID-19, and then you become super stressed. Or you don't think you're getting the right result, or you think that you're making other people sick because they tell you you're going to kill other people, so you throw yourself in quarantine. You start getting these bronchial symptoms, worse, worse, worse, to the point of just having panic attacks. I mean, nobody wants to be diagnosed with COVID-19. Nobody wants to be told they tested positive for COVID-19. Even if you're asymptomatic, you don't want to hear about that. And you don't want to tell people, too. Nobody wants to know that if you had COVID-19. Why? Because then you have to report to those contact tracers. I mean, how defeating is it to hear that you have COVID-19? How defeating is it to try and cope with the fact that everybody around you is going to enforce all of these arbitrary things that they're enforcing? Realizing that all the humiliation, all of the stress, all of this is part or a form of torture. You know, Michael Crichton had a speech that he gave where he talked about Chernobyl. And he said, I remember this speech well. I used to always talk about it, where he was talking about how in the book State of Fear, the people of Chernobyl were told a lot of things about how they wouldn't be able to have kids, they wouldn't be able to live happy lives, they wouldn't be able to have any of that, and that was never the case. People are still living in Ukraine. They're still, doing the things they do. Not every kid was deformed. Not everybody was affected by Chernobyl. But there were people that were told they were going to die, and they didn't have anything wrong with them. They were told they were going to die, and eventually they died. And you know what killed them? Stress. He called that pointing the bone. Pointing the bone is something that he said that they witnessed with old Aboriginal tribes in Australia, where there was a guy who was considered a high priest or a witch doctor, equivalent of a witch doctor. And what he would do is he would dance, and the people would watch him dance, and then he would look at one person and point the bone at them. He had a bone, and he'd point it at them.
and he'd say, you are going to die. Of course, nothing would be wrong with the person, but the person would eventually get depressed, eventually starve themselves to death. I mean, if you are a person of authority, and you tell people that everything they do may kill them or they may die, they're going to die. If you're in a place of authority, you're going to tell people the world's going to end and you constantly say the world's going to end, then you know what's going to happen? People are going to respond and they're going to move closer to an eschaton type of existence, apocalyptic existence. You know, you put it into words, you put it into phrases, you put it into action, and the ponerology of it all, the evil with intent, becomes like a huge magic spell. It's chaos magic. And like it or not, people are more susceptible to chaos magic when they're weakened, debilitated, and sick. It's a method of torture. 877-733-1011. That's 877-733-1011. We'll be back at More Ground Zero. Don't go away.

In the chat room tonight, Ground Zero Aftermath chat room tonight, Christopher posted something that's really interesting. He said, my father-in-law was told he was going to die. And you know what helped him? We prayed. We and my wife, we had faith in God. He pulled through. My father had cancer and is a cancer survivor. He's still with us as well. Clyde had cancer and is still alive. It's because we have hope and faith in God. See, that's the point, right? They want to tell you, trust in science, don't trust in faith. Don't trust in the human condition, because the human condition is unable to take the horrors that we have created for you. So you feel defeated. You feel unhappy. If an authority tells you you're going to die, you best get ready to die. You know, we really shouldn't have to be going through this, but we are. You know, in Serbia, right now, they're rebelling against the government for how they manage COVID-19. We do it here. We're made fun of. We're laughed at. We're told we have white privilege. This is torture. Read the Amnesty International paper, 1975, on torture. Talking about how it's done. No-touch torture is what it's called. There's a guy named Biderman, chart of coercion, and how it was working on POWs in North Korea and South Korea in the Korean War. Isolation, monopolization of perception, induced debility and exhaustion. And this results in threats, occasional indulgences, demonstrating omnipotence, degradation, and enforcing trivial demands. I mean, if you can't look after yourself, if you can't figure this out, and they talk about things like semi-starvation, exposure of wounds, exploitation of the wounds you have. And when I hear about exploitation of wounds, I'm thinking to myself, well, yeah. When they tell you you've tested positive, even if you're showing no symptoms, and then they exploit it. They exploit your diagnosis to put you in this contact tracing Stasi tracking system. They exploit that saying you may kill someone today, so wear a mask. That's exploitation. That's torture. Stay home, social distance, be afraid. Isolate yourself, starve yourself. You can't get food where you want to get it. If you go to the store, you're only going to get a limited supply of food. Don't eat meat. Don't do this. See, and the media, they compound the stress by putting people on TV grieving the loss of a loved one, or putting someone on TV with tubes in their nose saying, I went to church and I got COVID-19. I saw that. Some guy goes, well, I believed in God and look what it got me. I should trust science more. I'm thinking, wow. And then there's the gaslighting. When the same media claims that a massive protest of young people where no one practiced social distancing is not the reason for the spike in outbreaks. So you stay home, you can't sleep, your body's in constant fight or flight mode. So what have the so-called experts achieved when all they do is tell us we're doomed? Well, they put us in a position of hopelessness, declaring that we will be rewarded for our obedience when we are doing what we are told. And we're then asked to do more and more and more and more and more and more. And then it starts to be this vicious circle of dependency, debility, and dread. D, D, D. We feel we're never going to get to do what we want to do. We feel we're never going to do what the masters want. And so the reward is never given. But the assurance of safety seems to motivate us all to do their will, right? See, another coercive technique is to manipulate the subject's environment to disrupt patterns. Not to create them, but they arrange the meals, they arrange the sleep. They say, well, you know, we'll do this for you, we'll do that for you. Don't go to the bars, don't go to, you can't stay in bars until 10, or we're going to eliminate your chance to drink. You're not going to have any alcohol. They're limiting your alcohol intake. See, that's the thing, is they either give you an abundance of something or less of something else, or something that's less than adequate. And so what they do is they're breaking up your patterns. They're breaking up your ability and your conveniences. And this is done to disorient you. And it destroys your capacity to resist. Nobody can deny that what has happened with the lockdown, with mask wearing, with the social distancing, is nothing more than there to induce pattern disruption. It is. It's like, what? I have to wear a mask or I have to eat outside? Oh, my God. Why can't I eat inside? It's cold out. It was cold out today. It's cold. I mean, while you guys are having a heat wave in the Midwest and beyond, we're cold here in Oregon for some reason. 62, 63, maybe 70.
I mean, people say, wow, I'd love to have that right now. Yeah, okay, sure. We would too. It's great. But then when the sun starts going down, the clouds are here, and the sun starts going down like around 8, it's usually up and out until about 10, but the clouds are covering up, but everything gets dark around 6. It feels like we're living in October. The other day, Wes, I know you're shaking your head, it was dark at 6 o'clock. We commented on it. It gets dark when the clouds are out at 6 o'clock. That's what I was trying to say. Wes was like shaking his head. No, the other day it was damn cold and damn dark. And we were commenting on how dark it was. Anyway. I mean, it's just disrupting your social patterns, disrupting all this stuff. It's trauma, it's torture, and it stresses you out. And that is a form of torture. You're all going to die unless you do what we say. How is it that's even allowed in this country? How is it that we're just letting it happen? Where we let the 2% of the impassioned and the extreme go after the 98% that are pathetic, sick, and afraid to even do anything. There are more of us than there are of them. You heard that before. 877-733-1011. That's 877-733-1011. We'll be back.

0: And these new and old major powers face still yet another novel reality, in some respects unprecedented. And it is that while the lethality of their power is greater than ever, their capacity to impose control over the politically awakened masses of the world is at a historical low. In earlier times, it was easier to control a million people, literally. It was easier to control a million people than physically to kill a million people. Kill a million people. Kill a million people.
1: Authoritatively telling people they are going to die can in itself be fatal. In fact, we really need to recognize that this kind of human response is very well documented.
2: Torture. T-O-R-T-U-R-E.
1: Authoritatively telling people they are going to die can in itself be fatal.
2: Value. Reward. That's the bottom line these days. Torture. T-O-R-T-U-R-E.
1: Authoritatively telling people they are going to die can in itself be fatal.
2: Value. Reward. It's replaced death. Depressed. Terminally ill. Death's release from pain and anxiety and humiliation. Torture. T-O-R-T-U.
1: Authoritatively telling people they are going to die can in itself be fatal.
2: Value. Reward. Torture. T-O-R-T-U.
1: Authoritatively telling people they are going to die can in itself be fatal.
2: But the threat of death just isn't enough to control people, so the ante's been raised. Now, it's torture, torture, T-O-R. High-tech torture at that. Torture, T-O-R.
1: Authoritatively telling people they are going to die can in itself be fatal.
2: As the technocrats say, it's functional torture, T-O-R. That's why everyone who's intelligent and unanesthetized enough to care has sort of put their life on hold. Torture. E-R-U. Torture. Underneath all the defensive layers of denial. R-U. Torture. We're all afraid of being tortured. R-U. Torture. Are you tortured? Are you tortured?
3: I'm Clyde Lewis. You are listening to Ground Zero. The number to call tonight, 877-733-1011. The question is, are you tortured? Are you tired of being tortured? Well, I guess the pain's not enough. It just gets worse. And when it gets worse, people start losing their minds. But they don't want you to. They want you to get all depressed and unhappy, and they want you to feel humiliated. That's the whole point of torture. According to Amnesty International's 1975 report on torture, this is where we are. Let's go to John in Texas. Hi, John. You're on Ground Zero.
4: Hey, Clyde.
3: How you doing?
4: Man, boy, I feel tortured.
3: You feel tortured?
4: Yes, sir.
3: Why is that?
4: Well, I just get so tired of these so-called experts. You know, they tell you this and they tell you that, but it's the stuff that they don't tell you. You know, they leave so much out, and they expect you to fill in the blanks. And I don't know. It's all so crazy. I'm thinking about building a treehouse out in the swamp somewhere. I sure would like to hide from this.
3: Hide from what? What are you hiding from, John?
4: I don't know. People just lost their minds. You know? It's like you said. It's like torture. It really is. I stopped watching TV. I don't even watch it anymore. I do whatever I can to avoid any media at all. I don't read the paper. Mm. Somebody mentioned the virus, I get upset. And I'm probably going to have to see somebody about it because I can't go on like this.
5: So do you think you need to seek therapy, like some sort of psychological therapy or something?
4: Well, I was seeing a therapist until this happened.
5: Until what happened?
4: Until this virus and you know, these Marxist thing, you know, and these crazy people.
5: Well, the thing that I always tell people, John, and I'm going to tell you the same thing, is we can't forget to have faith in ourselves and have faith in God right now. And they're demanding that you don't have faith in yourself. They're demanding that you don't take chances. They're demanding that you do as they say. And the thing is that it's human to take chances. It's human to take risks. And sometimes the pain is more valued than being alone and humiliated and deprived. So don't let yourself be deprived or humiliated. Live your life and live it to its fullest. I mean, we don't know when we're going to die, but they keep telling us we're going to die if we don't do as we're told. But that's not true. It's not true. What's that?
4: I said I seem to be indestructible. I'm HIV positive.
5: You're what?
4: I'm HIV positive.
5: You're HIV positive?
4: Yes, sir.
5: When were you diagnosed?
4: 2011.
5: And you've lived this long having HIV. Are you being treated for it?
4: Yes. But I still get sick a lot. But I've been sick twice this year. I've been to the ER twice this year. And both times, I came out with no diagnosis.
5: So no COVID-19, but you've been sick.
4: They didn't know. If you pass their little swab test that they shove up your nose, they give you some pills and kick you out of the hospital. And they really, that's what really, really annoys me so much is I remember back in April, I got so sick and I went to the hospital and I come out of there with no diagnosis. They didn't care. And I almost died. I didn't know what it was because they didn't know, but I was already taking antibiotics because I just had tooth surgery.
5: And you're immunocompromised. You're immunocompromised, and you say you feel invincible, and you haven't been diagnosed with COVID-19 even though you've been sick twice, and you've made it through. And you know why? Because you believe in self-preservation, and I think you have a lot of faith in yourself. It's the only thing that's put you. That's the only thing that put me through. I mean, what? When I had my cancer, the only thing I could think about was God, my family, and those who loved me, John. That's all I can think about.
4: When you're alone, you do a lot of thinking.
5: You're not alone, John. You're not alone. There are plenty of people out there just like you. They're not HIV positive, but they're just like you. They want to know how they can feel better. They just need to love themselves, and they need to know that it's not all lost.
4: Well, I make moonshine.
5: You what?
4: I mean,
5: you make the medicine?
4: Yeah. I cure COVID-19.
5: What's that?
4: I make what I make is much, much more special than just moonshine. I'm not allowed to sell it.
5: Okay.
4: This is a creation. It's not. I didn't cook it. I didn't make it. I created it. It's made out of Mustang grapes and wild blackberries. It's all wild ingredients.
5: You got something that you can share with the world that takes away their unhappiness and, you know, put some pride behind it and realize that you're here for a reason. And maybe it is to make moonshine. Maybe it's something bigger. Who knows, John? But still, I think that, yeah, it's hard. And we all need to work together. We all need to have faith in one another and faith in ourselves, faith in God. I think that's something that, I know that sounds cliche, but it's not cliche. It really works. Power works, and the power of prayer and the power of human will works. Let's go to Jack in California. Hi, Jack. You're on Ground Zero.
6: Well, it's definitely torture, especially when you consider many government officials are considering reimposing stay-at-home order orders, shutting your business down. It's all over again. It's happening. And the fear of the virus, the fear of dying from the virus, and people believe that these emergency orders are legal, but yet they know they're unconstitutional, and only in a dystopian Orwellian society can something be legal and unconstitutional at the same time.
5: Do you realize?
6: Challenge for everybody tonight.
5: Okay, go ahead. I was going to tell you something, but I wanted to tell you something.
6: Here's the challenge.
5: All right, go ahead.
6: Tell me what the government cannot do to you under an emergency order. And my answer is they can do anything to you now. You've lost your will to push back, to rebel.
5: Well, it's true. We are in that position, and it's true that that's where we are, and it's sad to say that when people, you look all over, you look at France, you look at Serbia, I'm looking all over the world right now, they are angry, and they're protesting. When we started protesting, what do? We got made fun of, we got told that, we're basically exercising our white privilege, we're being told that, we don't care about other people, that we're spreading it, we're trying to kill other people. That's torture. That's omnipotence. That's them telling us that they have the control over where the disease goes and where it doesn't go. It won't go to places like Walmart or the liquor store, but it'll go to small businesses. That's omnipotence. They talk about how omnipotence is one of the factors in torture. That's omnipotence. Isolation. They keep you in your homes. Social distancing. No touch torture. It's just so right there in front of your face. And people say, I don't want to die and I don't want to kill other people. I'm doing this out of common courtesy. No, you're not. You're doing it because it's security theater.
6: So let me give you an example of what could happen. My wife doesn't believe me. But I told her, with the way things are going now, you basically have no private property rights. The government could tell us, Jack and Edie, you're living in a 2,500-square-foot house, just the two of you. We're going to move a family of illegal aliens into your house, or we're going to put COVID-19 patients into your house. They could commandeer private property. They've already done it with hotel rooms. Where does it stop? It doesn't stop. They have found a tool now to use on us. Anytime they want to order us to do something, all they have to do is create an emergency, declare the emergency, and issue an emergency order. And you're going to think it's legal. But I'm telling you tonight, if something is not constitutional, it cannot be legal. Don't fall for the propaganda.
5: They already have, Jack. I feel bad because it's like there's nothing you can do to defy it. There's nothing you can do to say to somebody and say, hey, wake the hell up. This is not something that's nice. You should not humiliate people. You should not exploit their wounds, as it says in the book. Don't exploit their wounds. Don't exploit the fact that they're scared. Don't continue to push them. Don't continue to police each other. This is nonsense. We should be, what we're doing right now, Jack? I'll tell you what we're doing. When I said 2% of the impassioned going after 98% of the pathetic, what I'm talking about is we are told that we have to acquiesce to 6 million people. You realize this? 6 million people in this country right now are actually the ones that are saying, you need to do this way, you need to do this that way, you need to do this. That's 2%. Did you know that Dr. Fauci said that 1% of them would probably die from COVID-19? 1% of them. That means we have 98% of the people that are going to survive this. And after they survive it, what are they going to survive with? What are they going to survive to? What are they going to lead? What is it going to lead to? Lead to poverty? Lead to an economic shutdown? Is this really worth it? Is it worth it now? Are we looking back and saying that what we did was worth it? It's not worth it. It was never worth it.
6: Well, look, you're now the property of the state. The state can tell you to do anything they want you to do. The only way out now is to rebel. And I don't know if the American people have the will to do that.
5: They're too tired. They're too sick. They're too scared. Too tired. Too weak. Too scared. The United States and the elite and the technocrats, they've got what they ordered. They're getting what they want. They're getting what they want through psychological manipulation and torture. Enjoy the fight or flight mode. It's just going to become more insidious if you allow it. 877-733-1011. That's 877-733-1011. We'll be back.

I want you to think for a moment. I want you to think who your torturers are. Think of who the governors listen to. Think of who we are told we have to listen to, who are the experts. They tell you that the president is not in control, that he pushes science fiction, and that what they are pushing is real science. Even though they count on people like Bill Gates, who is not a doctor, an epidemiologist, no. But that's real science, what he has to say, right? Even though he has no specialty in any of that, only he just knows how to invest money in places like Moderna and Gilead and other groups to try and get that vaccine out there that he says, well, it could be a challenge for all of us. Good job. You're not a doctor, Mr. Gates. They also cow to a doctor who has conflicts of interest because of all of his investments. They're all tied to vaccines, and they're all there to combat the COVID-19 virus. Dr. Strangelove, Dr. Fauci, you know, they may be experts of something, but the bottom line is that they are directing one of the biggest mass psychological operations in history. The psychological terror they have created is tantamount to torture. Amnesty International then adds, sustained long enough, a strong fear of anything, vague or unknown, induces regression. A word of caution, it says. If the debility, dependency, dread state is unduly prolonged, the subject may sink into a defensive apathy from which it is hard to arouse him. How many people now are to the point of surrender? Apathy. How many people have quarantine fatigue? How many people are without empathy right now? Are you sad? You angry? Feeling helpless, anxious? Because the illusion of what? The illusion of what it means to be appropriate? That's the rub, right? That's how it's working, right? It breeds doublethink. Just like how I have breathing problems if I wear a mask for a long period of time, but I have to comply or else I will be served my breakfast outside. I'll be shunned and not allowed in a public place. I'm publicly shamed for having a health condition. I mean, I let it bounce off of me because I try to have a hard skin as much as I can, but it certainly hurt a little bit, right? It means I have to walk around with a card and tell everybody about my condition, throw out my inhaler every once in a while. Take a look at my inhaler, everybody. I have a problem breathing. I shouldn't have to do that. I shouldn't have to do any of that. But today, I was reminded of my mortality. I was reminded that I have to sit outside or not get anything at all. 877-733-1011. That's 877-733-1011. I'm Clyde Lewis. 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
4: 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This is the future we are in right now. Where our phones are the first things that we touch when we wake up. The last thing we touch before falling asleep. Radiant, seductive screens we so lovingly endlessly gaze upon. Much like you're doing right now. Welcome to a future where our true reflection is only revealed once the screen goes dark. Welcome to the darkness. I hope you find it enlightening.

I'm Clyde Lewis, and this is Ground Zero. The numbers to call tonight, 877-733-1011. That's 877-733-1011. You know, it's got to thinking about it that I remember when I got my hair cut 2 weeks ago. That, you know, I heard the salons were opening up, so I wanted to go get a haircut. I needed a beard trim and a haircut. So I always screw up my beard. I don't know why. I tend to grow it out, and then I want to shave it, and then I shave it off, and I look like some dumb idiot. I want my beard back. I can't get it back to look decent. So, anyway, going to a salon, I had to make an appointment. So I sit in my car, and I read the number on the wall, and I call. This girl answers the phone. She says, "You want to make an appointment?" I go, "Yeah, how many minutes?" Because there's only one guy standing outside. I said, "How many minutes will this be?" "About 8 minutes." I said, "I'm sitting in the car right now, and I'm looking right at you." I said, "You know, I could have just walked to the door and asked you for an appointment, but I have to call you, so I'm here on my phone." Okay. So she said, "Well, I'm going to come out to your car." I'm sitting in a hot car, by the way. "So come out to your car. We'll take your temperature." So I get out of the car. She comes to me. She puts that device against my head. She takes my temperature. I said, "You know, you realize if I'm asymptomatic, it doesn't matter if you take my temperature or not." She says, "Well, you know, we're just doing this because we're told we have to." I go, "Okay, well, it doesn't make a difference," I told her. And I was wearing a mask when I walked in because I figured, you know, because it said, "It is required that you wear a mask on these premises if you're going to get your hair cut." Well, see, I had this nice mask that my producer's sister created, and I was wearing it, and it was really amazing because it was, you know, I just tie it to my head, and I can take it off when I want to, and it clings around my neck like a good bandana. And so I told her, and it wasn't one of those, you know, face masks where you put on your face, and it's just like one of those stupid, flimsy surgical masks. It was a really advanced mask. It was really nice. So I'm wearing it, and I said, "You know, can I take my mask off now?" She says, "No, you can't." I said, "Well, I want you to trim my beard." "We can't trim the beard." And I said, "Why not?" I said, "We're not supposed to be able to do that. Regulations say we can't do beards and mustaches." I said, "But you can cut my hair, right?" "Oh, yeah, we can cut your hair." I said, "Well, you're cutting hair off my face. What's the difference?" "Well, we're just told we can't do beards." I said, "Okay, well, I'm able to take my glasses off and my mask off when you do the hair, right?" "No, you got to wear a mask." And the thing is, it's tied to my head. I said, "You mean to tell me you're going to have to cut around my mask?" She goes, "Yes." I said, "Are you kidding me?" I said, and another thing too, I said, I get kind of dizzy if I wear a mask for too long a period of time. I have a health condition. "Well, then I can't cut your hair." And I'm thinking, this is insane. You can cut my hair, but you cannot cut my beard. I told her, I said, "You know, I had a root canal during the COVID scare." I said, "I had a root canal. I've been to my doctor 3 times. I had an examination at the hospital for some things, for health, and I haven't gotten COVID yet. You're telling me that if you cut my hair, I'll be fine, but if you cut my facial hair, I won't be fine. In the meantime, I'm forced to hold the mask to my face as she's cutting my hair. And what am I doing? The hair follicles fall into the mask. I'm inhaling my own freaking hair. Now, that can't be clean. That can't be, you know, good for you." It was horrible. Horrible experience. Get a haircut. I mean, now I have a haircut and I look pretty good. I mean, it was an okay haircut. Not bad. And I tipped her. But man, I'll tell you, it was like, why would I even bother getting a haircut? Why bother getting a haircut? Why? Being threatened, being told you can't do that unless you do that, or, you know, unless you go by our dress code. I mean, it used to be no shirt, no shoes, no service. Okay, then I won't wear my pants. No, it's like being threatened and told that, well, you're not going to get a haircut, and then being told some arbitrary thing like, well, if we cut your facial hair, it's more than likely you're going to get COVID-19 or we're going to get COVID-19. I can't cut your hair, or you're going to have to sit outside, or you're going to—no, that creates despair. It also breeds the habit of compliance for trivial and arbitrary demands. You know, it's safe to say that it seems that every other day we see the enforcement of trivial demands. Stand 6 feet apart, follow the arrows, go in and out of certain doors, show support, don't go in this business.
I think it's clear that the steps they are taking in the name of COVID-19 amount to coercion, which amounts to torture. You can see it on a micro level, but I think we need to look at it on a macro level and understand that it is a product of political planarology. Now, what proves the glaring point is basically that what is happening now was all planned, and it's obviously methodical. Now, I'm not saying that it's a plandemic. I don't want to get told, Clyde's saying it's a plandemic. No, I'm saying that everything that is happening now was pre-planned. I mean, we had the event 201. That's obvious enough, where they met like 2 or 3 months beforehand getting ready for it. Remember, there was immediate agreement on the status and the reaction to the pandemic across national boundaries, local boundaries, political boundaries, world bodies, NGOs, and corporations. They all agreed simultaneously to the reaction to the pandemic. We had, and still have in some cases, frequently daily and or regularly scheduled press appearances by officials and spokespeople about COVID-19. So we have a domination of information that's about this COVID-19 reaction. I also would like to remind people that all of a sudden, now this is something that we need to think about, all of a sudden we started to notice that there was a convenient rapid production and distribution of signage, pamphlets, guidance materials that were available almost overnight. We had the budget somehow to activate and invest in sanitizing stations for hands and plastic shields to protect cashiers for their customers. Who had the budgets? They say, okay, we're going to allocate budgets for all of these things. I mean, who knew that there were things like big, huge stickers for the floors? When I saw those in my building, I about died. I'm like, going, who makes these huge stickers for the floors? I have a hard enough time finding someone who's going to make a Ground Zero sticker, but have these huge stickers that say, you know, social distancing. And they have the arrow stickers that direct supermarket traffic. And then, of course, they have the designer face masks that all of a sudden just poof, they're on the market. All in 3 months. All customized to continue to remind you that you're in an invisible prison where you have to be separated and covered with a dress code. Like you're a prisoner at Guantanamo Bay. Do this, do that, do this, do that. Think about this. It is so hard to get businesses to change their models of doing business most of the time, if not all the time. Yet in just weeks, we had rapid universal adoption of new protocols across every major corporation. Every restaurant, bar, salon, and non-essential business was forced to shut down. No one put up a fight. It just happened, still happening, and some businesses, even when they were told they could open, opted not to. Seriously, we had businesses here in Oregon where they said, well, you can open now. I don't want to. I'm not going to do it. I'm just going to wait. The media started speaking with one voice worldwide. Every commercial on TV, from fast food to car buying, no longer sold you on their products. You know what they sold you on? How perilous and troubled times are here, and that they are now practicing safety standards because this is the new normal and that we're all in this together. You ever notice that now? I was watching a Burger King commercial yesterday when I was watching TV. It wasn't about selling you a Whopper. It wasn't about selling you an Impossible Burger. It was about all of our food now is packed in a bag. It is contactless, and we deliver it right to your door, or we deliver it through drive-thru. How nice. You're looking out for me. I'll buy a hamburger that'll cause my heart to clog. Thank you for looking out for my safety, Burger King. I really appreciate the fact that you're going to give me fries and a hamburger, and I'm going to get so fat that I'm going to have heart disease, and I'll be turned away. Why? Because someone else has COVID-19. I got to say I have COVID-19 or I'm not going to die right. Thank you, Burger King. Everything is about, we're looking out for you in these perilous and troubled times. We're practicing safety standards because this is the new normal. We're all in this together. Every commercial turned into a public service announcement with a dramatic and plastic announcer telling you that we're in it together, backed by somber piano music and visions of sunsets and people wearing masks giving a big thumbs up. We're so happy in prison. We're happy. We're happy to be tortured. You know, there's a reason why this is happening. It's because people are not aware of poneros. They're not aware of ponerology. They're not aware that manipulators and politicians with psychological warfare are weakening us so that we will accept with open arms the Great Reset. And the reason they need to break us before they bring it in fully is because the elements of this plan are so extreme and radical
that they know that they would be fought on every front in many areas all over the world, and this would be a very long implementation process for them. It's a lot easier now because we're sick and divided. So if they can weaken us in advance through this hideous form of ponerology by breaking up families, destroying the bonds between people, keeping children out of school, overworking parents, throwing hundreds of thousands of millions of people out of work, and continue dangling this threat that the pandemic might come back any day now, we're going to be demoralized by all this. And then we'll have no choice but to accept the new world normal. The new world order. New world normal. Oh, I hope people are paying attention. 877-733-1011. We'll be back.

0: and you can't really vent. There's nobody to talk to about it, and it's a lot of stress.
1: So yeah, you work for a government agency that shall not be named, and you say you've right. taken part in a lot of things that you can't talk about, and so you got that bottled up inside of you. I mean, how can you live if you've got all that bottled up inside of you with all that pressure?
0: Well, I have an inner circle of people that I communicate with, and it's tough. You know, it's and you know, I agree that you know, this whole pandemic thing is it's just a way to control people, control society, go in the direction they want us to go in, and it's pathetic. I mean, the stuff you're talking about, I kind of chuckle at it all the time, like the Burger King. And I mean, it's just so funny how all of a sudden we're like totally different people.
1: We all care about each other. That's what I think is interesting. We all care about each other now. We never did before, but now we do.
0: Exactly.
1: We never cared about race before, but now we do. You know, it's like all of a sudden we're just all of a sudden aware. Oh, we're aware now. We're all aware of our white privilege now. We're all aware that we need to pay reparations. We're all aware of each other's color. Now we need to segregate kids from schools. I mean, my God, I hear these people, they sound like George Wallace. I'm like going, are you kidding me? Well, we beat segregation. Oh, no. Now we got to separate the kids at the schools now. Oh, my God. What have we done? What is going on? And here's the thing is that, you know, everything I'm talking about now comes right from the 1975 Amnesty International Guides to Torture. So you may be aware of what I'm talking about, and you probably can attest to the idea that what I'm talking about is true.
0: Mm-hmm. I can. I agree 100%. I really do. It's kind of like revisionist history. I mean, it's exactly what they were talking about back then.
1: It's like we're reversing history, aren't we?
0: Yeah.
1: Kind of like inverse timelines, in a way, I think. Right. Not that it can be done, right? Wink, wink.
0: I mean, I'll just leave you with this. I mean, one of the biggest things that I've kept to myself for a long time is, I just don't care. I mean, it's been such a long time at this point, but the Clintons and that whole era, those are bad, bad people. I'll just leave you with that.
1: I think I know why.
0: Yeah. I mean, a lot of stuff went on during that time that is horrific.
1: Yeah, I know a guy. We know a guy worked for the Secret Service that can tell us horror stories too.
0: Yeah, absolutely. But keep the faith, man. I appreciate it.
1: Thank you, John. Thank you for calling. Thank you for being a part of the show tonight. You have a guy who worked for a government agency. He won't tell us what one, but he went through a lot too, telling us that you know, he can see what's going on. He knows what's going on. And I give you what I give you. I read every day. I study every day. And I talk about this. I'm sure there's somebody out there that probably thinks that I'm just some big Trump supporter because I'm revealing the truth to everybody. It's all a political thing now, right? You can't use common sense. If you use common sense, that makes you what? White privilege. If you use common sense, it makes you a hater. If you use common sense, no. I'm not a selfish person. I'm not. I do a lot for people, and they do a lot for me, and I love people, and they love me, too. I love them back. I got love in my life. I got a wife who I love. I got a stepson I love. I got a son I love. I've got love in my life. And whatever faith I can muster, without a denomination or a Bible to hold on to, I still believe in God. I believe in God with all of my heart. I believe in worshiping and praying. I believe in prayer. I believe in magic. I believe in the power of will of the human mind to put itself in any position or timeline it wants to be in. We have power. We have more power than we realize. We don't even utilize half the power we have. But you know what gives us more power? Knowledge. And you know what we do with that knowledge? We use wisdom. So use wisdom and knowledge, and with your faith, we will be able to beat this torture. Where's your mind? Think about that for a moment. Where is your mind? 877-733-1011.

0: wife says I work too hard. She may be right. The days certainly are filled with the demands and tensions of a high-powered job. But I've got an escape hatch. I call it my Cadillac hour. It starts when I slide into my new Fleetwood Brougham and discover all over again just how accommodating my Cadillac really is.
1: The Rona is spreading. This shit is no joke. It's no time to work or roam. The way you can fight it is simple, my friends. Just stay the fuck at home.
2: That is gaslighting, pure and simple. We're going to go through this because it's important that you should know. That is gaslighting. It is important, pure and simple. It is important to know that is gaslighting.
3: With your feet in the air and your head on the ground.
4: Calm down. You'll suffocate. Trust me, I know.
3: Try this trick and spin it, yeah.
5: I'm sure you've discovered my deep and abiding interest in pain.

0: my mind.
1: What did this do to you? Tell me.
0: Where is my mind?
1: How do you feel?
2: Does the handling of this virus amount to torture? In this thing called no-touch torture. It's psychological torture, it's mental torture.
3: One detainee was in the box for 29 hours over 3 weeks. I wanted to see how long I could last. I had lasted just 12 minutes. It was becoming suffocatingly hot
4: and claustrophobic.
5: This hurts!
6: What is that noise?
5: Oh, that is unbearable.
7: It's noises that are selected to play upon your psychological state.

0: responses to this coronavirus in many regions of the world do in fact amount to torture.
1: Where is my mind?
2: I'm Clyde Lewis. Where is your mind? It should be at ground zero. 877-733-1011. That's 877-733-1011. You ever felt like you're being tortured? According to Amnesty International, you are. Booklet 1975, Amazing Polly, her video is out talking about this. It's amazing the information that is being doled out about what constitutes torture, stress, dread, anxiousness, feeling fight or flight all the time, getting bronchial diseases from being stressed. That's amazing. 877-733-1011. That's 877-733-1011. Let's go to Richard in Texas. Hi, Richard. You're on ground zero.
3: Clyde, it's an honor to speak to you. How are you, sir?
2: Doing good. How are you doing?
3: I'm doing good. Look, I've been listening to your topics all night. I just wanted to say, we were talking earlier, it took me back to my undergraduate professor, who's a retired lieutenant colonel. I want your perspective. He said, if you look at all the empires throughout history, Byzantine, England, Spain, they all had a 200-year lifespan.
2: Mm-hmm.
3: If you look at America, even Russia,
2: where
3: they
2: about,
3: had a 200-year lifespan. We are now past our past due date.
2: Uh-huh.
3: What do you think about us being, as the United States of America, being our past 200-year lifespan?
2: Well, the thing with Rome was they said that Rome lasted 300 years. The truth is it died in 200 years, a little over 200 years it died, but the bureaucrats and the politicians all danced on its corpse for a while until they decided just to bury it for good. So I think that's where we are right now. We are at the point where the bureaucrats, the money changers, the politicians, all of them are dancing on the corpse of America, and the American people are kind of like the maggots that they want to eliminate. And then what they're going to try to do is revive it in a different way. And that's where we are right now. And either we are going to allow ourselves to be the maggots on the body, or we're going to look at a greater universe that is out there beyond the body and create an America or keep America sound, sane, and healthy. But there are a lot of things that go into making America, and a lot of it has to do with faith. A lot of it has to do with dignity and liberty and all the things that are now thrown away as cliches and destroyed with the statues being ripped down in every city. The idea that we have life, liberty, and the pursuit of happiness, and the forefathers saw within their wisdom to create the United States of America in such a way where we would remain as a solid constitutional republic for nearly 240 some odd years. And now, for some reason, we forget this.
3: And I agree with everything what you're saying, but if we look at historical, I'm just thinking philosophically because I'm a doctoral student. I'm working on my MBA with leadership, but I'm just saying, if we look at history, we are at the downside or the other side of the mountain.
2: I would agree.
3: Of our empire.
2: I would agree, and that's why we need to look at history, as you're saying, Richard. We need to look at history and understand how empires have fallen after about 200 years. But like I say, in the case of Rome, we're looking at bureaucrats and politicians dancing on the corpse of America. And the people are not realizing that they are doing that. Or they are, and many of them are frustrated. But a lot of us now are too sick, too depleted, and too angry to even get up and do anything about it.
3: And Clyde, I appreciate you taking my call. I'm going to say this. I love you. I love your show. A lot of times I don't agree with you being a Hispanic American. Nah, it's not anything political.
2: What do you mean? What do I say about Hispanic Americans? I mean, I don't understand.
3: Well, No, not you particularly, but the show. But you know what? You lived in Buenos Aires. You lived
2: yes,
3: in the war in Argentina.
2: Mm-hmm.
3: And you know, it's almost like you I'm not going to call you it, but I'm going to call you it, hands off. You're almost like a prophet, and you're saying like, hey, it's going to get rough, America. And you know what? If I may, for a brief moment, I had a friend from Israel.
2: Yeah.
3: Who gave me a great reference point. He's like, you Americans, you've never been challenged. You've had easy for so long. You do not know what it means to suffer.
2: Mm.
3: You've never been challenged.
2: Believe me, Richard, I understand. I understand. When 9/11 happened, I had a woman tell me, she says, when a bomb goes off at a mall in Tel Aviv or in Haifa, They just go about their business. They rope it off, and everybody goes about their business. It's almost like they're used to it every day.
3: Exactly. And that's what's on you right now, Clyde. I appreciate you being a Hispanic-American doctoral candidate. We don't agree on a lot of things, but I respect your opinion. And you know what? The reason I like you, I love your show, is because, you know what? We may not agree on everything,
2: right,
3: but we can have a friendly discourse.
2: Yeah, I agree.
3: And you know, at the end of the day, I will still listen to you.
2: Buena suerte, Ricardo.
3: Buena suerte, amigo.
2: Te amo. Take care. All right, let's go to Robert in Tennessee. Hi, Robert. You're on Ground Zero.
4: Hey, Clyde. Great to be on your show.
2: Well, great to have you.
4: Yeah, my wife and I went to a restaurant tonight. This restaurant just reopened, and on the door there was a sign, mask required to enter this eating establishment.
2: Yeah.
4: Now, I'm a fighter. I think of myself as a fighter anyway. So I went to my car and got one of those light blue paper masks from my car, and I walked into the restaurant and waved the mask at a couple of people. And enjoyed a great steak, but I never really got within 10 feet of anyone. Okay, that was just the restaurant. Then I got home. I got on an internet chat room, and this is the thing. This is a chat room for diabetics. I'm diabetic, and it's for people with diabetes.
2: Mm-hmm.
4: I was immediately attacked. They said I was hurting other people. I struggled to defend myself. They said I was being selfish. I said, wait a minute. They didn't freak out like this about the flu, about mumps, about measles, about herpes or TB or anything. Why is COVID-19 worse than all these others? And then they flagged my original post. I went back. They said it was inappropriate. I went back in there, and it's erased. They deleted it. I could not believe it.
2: Yep.
4: It shocks me that people are just weird these days.
2: They have taught the oppressed to oppress back.
4: Yeah.
2: They've taught the oppressed that the only way that you're going to remain in this position is if you police others who want to have a healthy, idealistic goal of trying to beat this and live a normal life. They will not allow the normalcy. They are being programmed to police abnormalcy.
4: Yeah.
2: It's ponerology. It's evil with intent, and political gain comes from it. It's ponerology.
4: And you were talking about things that make you stressful.
2: Mm-hmm.
4: They tore down a Frederick Douglass statue, but mm-hmm. they didn't tear down a Vladimir Lenin statue. What?
2: See, they don't even know who Frederick Douglass is, do they? They don't.
4: That's crazy.
2: I know.
4: And the leader of Black Lives Matter in Canada is Yusra Kogali, and she said she was going to kill all white people. And I couldn't believe it. The Canadians don't give her anything like a hate crime or anything.
2: Well, they don't take them seriously until they do it, and then when they do it, they're going to realize they should have taken them seriously, Robert. That's the problem right now. That's what we got going on. Chris in UK, calling from UK. Hey, Chris.
5: Well, hi, Clyde. How are you?
2: Doing good.
5: That's good. I've got amazing stuff out here tonight. You know, I initially thought of this a long time ago when Miss Little Greta started talking about the end of the world in 12 years.
2: Yeah.
5: You know, and the Georgia Guidestones and all that. It all kind of seems to fit together like it's this plan that's always been in place, that they've always had this planned out for us when the world reached a certain population.
2: Yeah.
5: You know, I can't imagine what's happening down in the third world countries.
2: Well, just think about, Chris, you're on to something. I'll tell you why. Think about who the biggest Malthusian anti-population person is, well-known, outspoken, zero population growth person is, and how now he cares about you and he cares about those who have coronavirus. His name? Bill Gates. Yeah.
5: Well, there's Fauci and Soros and a few others.
2: Well, I'm just saying, Gates is one of the most outspoken. He said, I don't think that way now. Sure you don't. He's the most outspoken character who has said before that he believes in zero population growth. He believes in and you know, population limits. He believes in all of it. He said it before. I mean, I don't know how you're going to have a leopard to change his spots, but then again, you know, people forgave him for that, and they all think he's a big expert about COVID-19.
5: Yeah, the I think I posted a little bit about that earlier about Bill Gates. You know, he was talking about this 2015. He did that TED Talk, and it just, you know, you go back and you look at that today, and it's like, hey, it's like he did it yesterday.
2: Well, and you know, name a guy. Yeah, well, name a guy who goes into a TED Talk and releases mosquitoes and tells everybody they're the most dangerous creature on the planet. That's sick. He says they're worse than sharks, and yet he releases them in an auditorium full of people. That's right. Bill Gates. That's
5: what. I also found out. You know, we were talking about the our fellows that go meet over in the Grove every year. I found another organization I'm sure you know about them. I don't know if your viewers do. It's called the Club of Rome.
2: Oh, yeah. We've talked about it. The Club of Rome, the Committee of 300. We've talked about it before. So thanks for the tip. I'm going to look into it. We're out of time. Thank you, buddy, for being in the Aftermath.media chat room tonight. We're talking to you in the chat room. Our ambassador from the UK is Chris right there. 877-733-1011. That's 877-733-1011. I'm Clyde Lewis. You're listening to Ground Zero, and we'll be back.

This from the internet. This from my Facebook page. Guy by the name of David. I hear Ground Zero with Clyde Lewis talking about the mental stress people like him are facing based from the torture due to COVID-19 ordinance implemented by governors like Kate Brown or other leftist authorities, making them stay inside their homes for fear they too will get infected. If Amnesty International says this type of treatment is torture, I can only imagine what they will label the treatment of black people by too many police officers who are known anti-black racists but are given the authority to monitor black people or people of color under the guise of upholding law and order. If Clyde can call out the blasphemy of these leftist tyrants for these abuses of power, shouldn't he be brave enough to call out America's abuse of power in every aspect of our society, including our judicial and criminal justice systems? He won't do it because it doesn't fit his narrative for his radio broadcast. I just did it, David. I mean, why don't you call the show, get some cojones, call the show and give your thoughts instead of thinking that I'm not going to talk about this. Look, if you bring it up, it'll be talked about. At the moment, I'm concerned about everybody, not just you, not just black people, not just Hispanics. I'm concerned about everybody being tortured. It's not about white America and it's not about leftist authorities. It's about a bunch of pigs and garbage brained individuals that are in Washington right now that are abusing everybody. It's like Ice-T said, it's not about Black Lives Matter. It's not about All Lives Matter. No lives matter when you're poor, David. No lives matter when you're poor. So, you know, if you're going to sit here and say that I'm not going to include, people because you think I'm some white right-wing weirdo, then you got to call into a program and talk about it instead of hiding behind your keyboard. Because that makes you a coward, okay? A coward. That's what it makes you. And that's the thing is that, look, people who listen to my program come from every walk of life. They're either poor or rich. They are smart. They're not as smart. They're not as learned. There are those that are very smart. There are those who are black, those who are Hispanic, those who are Asian. Everybody listens to my program. So if you want to call up and you want to talk about how, you know, you feel that blacks are being treated badly. They are being treated badly, no doubt. They're being harassed by police, no doubt. But you know what? We need to keep that in mind. And Terry Crews agrees with me. This actor, this guy I see on AGT, America's Got Talent, he's a muscle-bound dude, plays the flute, was on Brooklyn Nine-Nine. He says the same thing. He says, make sure that Black Lives Matter sticks to Black Lives Matter about protecting and implementing laws and ideas that will keep the black person protected against police brutality. Don't go off on your Marxist nonsense thinking that anyone's going to sympathize with you because you're not going to get any sympathy from Americans who wish to keep our constitutional republic intact. And that includes Americans that are black, white, left, right, doesn't matter. If you're a patriot and you bleed red, white, and blue, you're going to keep your focus on how to keep America safe and sane for the future of those that come after us. And that's the truth. 877-733-1011. That's 877-733-1011. We're going to go to On Beyond Zero coming up, so stay with us. Don't go away.

0: Al from Philadelphia, Pennsylvania, comes in about how she is a crop circle investigator, actually investigator of all things kind of strange and unusual. That's Linda, and that's our Linda, and she recently hopped off to Laos, something she probably should not have done. It's a very dangerous place, remains that, with a lot of a pretty wild life
1: in the area, and a lot of landmines that were planted,
0: frankly, by both sides and remain there. So it's a very dangerous place to go.
1: Nevertheless, she went. She also is very much on to the story that we brought you last night about the incredible occurrences at the radio station in Tennessee, WJKM, in Hartsville, Tennessee. A remarkable story with photographs of those birds that apparently were scorched out of midair. It's just a remarkable story. Here from Philadelphia is Linda Moulton. Hey, Linda.
2: Hi, Art.
1: Hi there.
2: And I do have some developing news today about that story. But first, I would like to let Coast listeners in Arizona know that I'll be in Phoenix Friday night, July 20th, day after tomorrow, to speak about my latest book, Mysterious Lights in Crop Circles.
1: Uh-huh.
2: The location would be the Vision Quest Bookstore at 2225 North Scottsdale Road, just south of Oak Street. I will have lots of color slides and video excerpts of mysterious lights, crop formations, and scientific research. The program by Mishka Productions begins at 7 p.m., and I would like to meet Coast listeners there. For tickets and information, I have a phone number that you can call for ticket information to this Mysterious Lights and Crop Circles presentation this Friday, day after tomorrow, July 20th, at the Vision Quest Bookstore.
1: All right, fire away. What is it?
2: And that number is 480-970-8543. Again, 480-970-8543. And can introduce yourself to me. Now, I have updates on that strange Hartsville, Tennessee energy burst that damaged the transmitter, phone lines, computer equipment, and killed at least 60 birds at 10:45 a.m. on July 6th at country music radio station WJKM and the surrounding area. Today, I learned from Ted Randall that dead burned wings were found all over Hartsville City Park, and that is a diameter of at least a mile. In fact, in the afternoon of that same day, power surges and dimming were reported at an insurance company more than a mile from WJKM.
1: Oh, no kidding.
2: Yes, and this afternoon, I talked with Ted Randall and Dave Fluey, owner of Dave's Covert Surveillance in Hartsville, who provides electronic camera and video security monitoring equipment for businesses. My news reports about the Hartsville phenomena are posted in the environment section of my website, www.earthfiles.com, along with several photographs of some of the many dead birds found scattered all over the large mile-long city park. On July 6th in the afternoon, Dave Fluey was in an insurance company a mile away from WJKM later in the afternoon when more electronic interference occurred.
1: Again, huh?
3: The only thing that I noticed was that the lights had dimmed once. The computers kind of flickered, and I said, what in the world was that? To one of the girls in there, and she said, oh, we've been having this problem all day. I don't really know what time it was. It was probably in the late afternoon sometime when this happened. She mentioned something about that the electrician was already out here once, and when I was there, actually, the electrician, he came in and looked at the breaker box.
2: And this insurance company is how far from the radio station and the newspaper?
3: I would probably be willing to say maybe a mile and a half.
2: A mile and a half?
3: Yeah, a mile and a half.
2: And had they had any computer equipment actually go out?
3: No, it wasn't smoke. There was nothing there that was smoked. It just there was a real groaning sound like Ted had described. It was like a...
2: So they had a morning impact out there, as there had been at the radio station and the newspaper at the center of town. And then you're there in the afternoon,
3: right,
2: and you're experiencing firsthand seeing lights flicker.
3: And after hearing what the electrician has to say, they couldn't figure it out. It baffled the heck out of them.
2: Ted, you're there. Why do you think the grounding efforts that you've done are not working?
4: I believe because the grounding efforts that at the radio station and normal grounding on the telephone system and all of that, the grounds were burned in two. I was telling Linda, we have a static drain choke on the tower. We also have the lighting choke.
3: Did it burn those up?
4: No. I believe a lot of the energy entered through the antenna system, but there was it's not just a cut and dried thing. In other words, you're not dealing with I mean, everything's properly grounded. I mean, Dave will account for that.
3: Yeah, it is.
4: Everything is grounded and grounded and grounded and bypassed and grounded some more, you know. So it's not a lack of a ground, you know.
3: I don't think so either.
4: It was also suggested by a physicist that it was probably a lightning strike mm-hmm. that would do this. And my comment was that, I mean, I've dealt with lightning over and over again, putting stations back on the end, repairing all sorts of damage from lightning. And I've seen dead animals and things around tower sites.
3: But there was no lightning on Friday.
4: Well, they were talking about clear day, clear sky lightning, a phenomenon that takes mm-hmm. place. But even then, these birds were from one end of City Park to the other, which is how many square, I mean, we've got
2: at least a mile in diameter.
3: Right. I actually picked up one of the dead birds several days after Ted had told me about it. I went down there and did some investigating, and it didn't look like a lot of the trees that had been burned. It looked kind of like sunburn is what it looked like. It didn't look like kind of like microwave radiation burn, because I've done a lot of experimenting with that.
2: It did not look like microwave.
3: No, it did not look like microwave radiation. It looked like that there could be a possibility of electrostatic discharge. When I looked at the bird, it looked like it had been fried. But
2: And Ted, this morning at 4 a.m. you had another power surge at the radio station that caused more problems.
4: Right, and I'm just very curious. Did you lose power in Huntsville this morning, or do you know?
3: Yes, as a matter of fact, I did, and I called the sheriff's department on it. Knocked out audio cameras and had to reset my clock. It was about 4:30 in the morning, and I called the sheriff's department. She said it only went off for a couple of seconds. Over here, it went off for about a minute.
2: And did anybody know of anything that occurred a.m.?
3: No. Sheriff's Department didn't know either.
4: No, and I've not been able to get an answer. There was a gentleman from Tri-County Electric out to the station today that said they're replacing all the wires, all the feed to City Park. And he couldn't tell me why they were doing that, and I asked him why it went out this morning at 4:30, and he didn't know anything about it. We made the decision that we're moving all the computers and everything to Cedar Vine Manor. And we're going to, because we can't continue this. This morning we lost a couple of network cards, and we're down for a long period of time. Well, Dave, you know what it caused you there with your cameras and whatnot.
3: Oh, yeah.
4: So we've got to move. We're just going to get it out of there until we can figure out what the problem is.
2: And the bottom line is that there was a dramatic upsurge of this on July 6th that caused so many problems, but you had been having these power surges before July 6th. You've been having since July 6th. Franklin had something that falls in the category of seismic activity, whatever the source was. And even today, July 18th, you have yet another power surge that causes even more equipment problems, and you're going to have to move, and yet no one has an answer to the power surges before and after July 6th.
3: Well, maybe it's just we haven't asked the right questions or tickled the right person to get the answers. Somebody knows what's going on. And to create that kind of energy field would take something just astronomical as far as the energy that, you know, would take to generate that kind of energy.
2: Today, I talked about the July 6th incident with Professor Michael Kelly, electrical engineer and physicist at Cornell University, who researches the Earth's ionosphere and was a consultant on the construction of the HARP facility in Gakona, Alaska. That was built to transmit bursts of microwave energy at the ionosphere in order to study it. Professor Kelly looked at my EarthFiles.com news report about Hartsville while we were on the phone, and this was his first reaction.
3: All right, it's pretty mysterious.
2: And how much energy would it take to cause all of the effects that were noticed in both of those buildings?
5: About the only thing I can think of that has that sort of energy density is like man-made. And we're excluding nuclear weapons.
2: Mm-hmm.
5: That's a lot. Took a lot of energy to do that. It would be not too easy to calculate that.
2: So whatever happened in Hartsville, Tennessee was a lot of energy concentrated where those two buildings were.
5: Yeah, it looks like it to me.
2: And in the work that you've done with exploring the ionospheric layer from Arecibo and other places, have you ever consulted or been involved with any information directly about what the Pentagon may be working on in terms of EMP pulse weapons?
5: No more than you would by reading the paper.
2: Do you know if anybody was even experimented in a military way from the pulses of energy from satellites or planes?
5: No, just to the extent that there are directed energy weapons programs.
2: Mm-hmm.
5: And, you know, those are, I guess, at least thought to be space-based weapons. See, a lot of this stuff doesn't work unless it's in fact. So, you know, directed energy beams, they don't do great in here. Sort of vacuum. You can put a lot of energy into something like that, but it's pretty hard to propagate it in the thick atmosphere. You know, laser beams you can use because they're light. It goes through the atmosphere. But this is not a laser beam. So...
2: And it wouldn't be a laser beam because...
5: Well, laser beams, if they're going to be energy intensive, they got to be tiny. This obviously wasn't tiny. It covered a big area.
2: Mm-hmm. So the laser itself couldn't be used to transmit an enormous amount of energy that could sort of burst over a wider area.
5: No, the laser beam can carry its energy, and it's the reason it's effective is that the energy is focused in a very tiny place. That doesn't mean there's a lot of energy there. If you focus a joule of energy down into a few microns, it'll burn a hole through anything, but it's not gonna have a huge effect except right in that one little spot.
2: Mm-hmm.
5: So you have to be careful when you talk about energy density. It can be high energy density, but almost no real energy.
2: Is there anything about the witnesses' descriptions, both in the newspaper building and in the radio station, of hearing what sounded like a power hum surge, followed by the light, and then another power is followed by light again?
5: Well, the only thing it sounds like to me that I've heard of would be ball lightning. Localized plasma, but God knows how it's formed. It's a real mystery. And it, you know, it can sort of waft around eerily, supporting itself by electromagnetic forces, I guess. It's a very mysterious thing to me, anyway. And I wouldn't be at all surprised if that didn't make sound.
2: Mm-hmm.
5: So, we've got around a bit.
2: Would it cause a flash of light in the building, as that woman said? It was like seeing a block of light on the wall opposite of her.
5: Yeah, that sounds more like a flash of lightning. Ball lightning could do that if it's moving around. It could go in and out of your field of view and create that effect.
2: And what would provoke the formation of ball lightning on a clear, sunny day?
5: I just know, well, what's happened. You know, it's rare, but, sitting there with a lightning rod 400 feet in the air, or however tall that tower is, you know, it's never going to happen. That would happen on a radio station, I would think.
2: Any reason why the bird's wing, as opposed to their feet or something, why the bird's wings would burn off?
5: Well, you know, like a lightning rod itself, or a... any object that's pointed, like the tip of a anything that has any pointedness to it, when an electric field's around it, it concentrates on that point. And you can imagine these feathers would have that property. So if this was some sort of discharge, then the tips of these wings would be more susceptible than, of course, the top of a radio tower. Because the electric field gets concentrated by the fact that there's a point there.
2: In a further development, reporter Christy Overstreet at Channel 5 in Nashville told Ted Randall that on Saturday, July 7th, the day after the mysterious power surge in Hartsville, an equally mysterious seismic disturbance was confirmed in Franklin, Tennessee, about 18 miles from Hartsville.
6: The Tennessee Authority yesterday reported to the Tennessee Emergency Management Agency that there was indeed seismic activity in Simpson County on Saturday, July 7th. Between 10 and 10:30 that night, hundreds of people called authorities to report what they thought was either an earthquake or an explosion. TVA reported that seismic activity registered 2.6 on the Richter scale, with an epicenter of 4 miles southeast of the city of Franklin.
7: Wow.
6: And it happened at exactly 10:05 p.m.
2: And that was as afternoon, Art.
0: Holy smokes, Linda. I'm not a physicist, but I don't... look, ball lightning, or lightning itself, would be more localized. It wouldn't cover a mile.
2: Yes, the size of this that has grown as they have examined the park area around the station, for people who might not be familiar with Hartsville, it covers many acres, this downtown Central Park. And the radio station, it covers 5 of the acres in the sort of in the center of the park.
0: Mm-hmm.
2: And at first, they thought that the fried birds were confined around the perimeter of the station. In fact, they have found these birds from one end of the city park all the way to the other, covering a mile. And clearly, now Dave Fluey, being in the insurance company in the afternoon, when they were still experiencing power surges, that the electrical people who were out there were completely baffled and could not explain. So far to date, no one really has a complete successful explanation for what has happened, and everyone agrees that if this is a natural phenomenon, let's say, it needs to be understood, because if it had this effect on birds, what about the kids that might be playing in the jungle gym and the monkey bars? There's a big, elaborate kids park right nearby.
0: Linda, hold on. We're going to take a break here at the bottom of the hour, and we'll be
2: right
0: back.
2: Yeah, when we come back, we can talk about laughs.
0: Yeah, let's do that. Linda Moulton Howe is here, and the mystery deepens in Tennessee, to be sure. I'm Art Bell. This is Coast to Coast AM.

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1: For my money, what happened in Tennessee was some sort of Tesla device or weapon. And I guess I can do that. I'm a talk show host. I can stick my neck out. Linda Moulton Howe will be right back. All right, once again, Linda Moulton Howe, who is now going to tell us a little bit about Laos, because that's from whence she has just come. Linda, it's all yours.
2: Well, first of all, one unexpected thing that started the trip was we went from Philadelphia to Chicago and then up over the poles. And you can watch the map, the electronic map, in your seat as you go. And as we were dropping down over Asia, all of a sudden the pilot came on the loudspeaker in that too casual, too quiet a voice that makes me nervous when I hear a pilot trying to sound casual. And he said, ladies and gentlemen, just wanted you to know that we've put an inquiry into the Beijing airport because we don't think that we have enough gas after fighting these headwinds to make it to Hong Kong. And the next thing we hear is, yes, we have received permission to land in Beijing, the old Peking. And we came down that runway, and I was struggling to see out any window I could this strange, mysterious city that we have so many human rights issues with. And when the airport plane pulled up, it really was sort of strange because every direction that you look, everything had the same kind of rectangular shape in little buildings, and there were some military trucks out along the street, something you wouldn't normally see, let's say, in an American airport. And when they pulled up to stop, the pilot had asked for the front door to be open for some fresh air, and I hurried up there, three or four other guys from Australia did, just to look out the door and to see. And pretty soon, the Beijing airport, he came up and he said in English that it was absolutely mandatory that they must close the door. And the stewardesses from America were saying and protesting and saying the captain wanted the door open. And all of a sudden, the Australians and I were looking at each other and saying, look, we've lost one airplane to them. Let's not get them involved in taking this airplane.
1: That's right.
2: And after a while, they shut that door. Nobody understood why the door had to be shut. But we did get our gas, and we did get to leave and fly into Hong Kong, which is one of the most beautiful cities I have ever seen on the planet.
1: Oh, isn't Hong Kong beautiful?
2: Absolutely gorgeous, and a city that they could describe as being the largest mall in the world because it actually has silver, gleaming, clean escalators that take you from the bottom of the city to the mid-level to the high. And I was so impressed. I went into the botanical gardens in the zoo, and they were so clean. Absolutely everything was immaculate. The city is extremely well-ordered. And it had, to me, the tone for the rest of the trip, which was even though flying to Hanoi and then into Vientiane, Laos, and we were going into a communist country that is one of the poorest on the earth, there was still a quality of the same thing of people who were extremely innocent and sweet and always wanting to help. And it sort of broke my heart when we got into Saipan from Vientiane to see the some of the bombs that are propped up with skull and crossbones on them.
1: Oh, yeah.
2: With the letters USA. And they're all over the place. And as we began part of our trip, we also saw those big clamshells that opened up. The U.S. dropped for 24 hours a day for 11 years on Route 9, going through Laos to the Vietnam border and the Ho Chi Minh Trail, because that was the transportation access route that the Viet Cong were using during what they call the American War when you were there, not the Vietnam War. They call it the American War. And to be in a land and to head off on that Route 9 and see the faces of these people who are so beautiful, and there is an innocence, and they never had anything really to do with the war, but they took the repercussions of the droppings of all of those bombs and the bombies. And I wanted to point out some ironies and to start off with a discussion that I ended up having with a man from Australia.
1: Just one little note, Linda. We would not have been in Laos and Cambodia had it not been for the Khmer being there.
2: Yes, but what I'm saying is that when I realized that the land that we ended up going through and the people suffered such a destructive consequence for those 11 years simply because there was this Route 9 trade route,
1: it breaks your heart.
2: It really breaks your
1: right.
2: heart.
1: Mm-hmm.
2: And
1: why were you going there?
2: Yeah, this is on the trail of the most recent sightings have been as recently as in the last couple of months there and in the fall, where people have seen what they describe as being between 6 feet and 15 feet, mm-hmm. and the 15 feet was described as 5 meters and may have included the arm and the hand extended of a creature that has a human face, long hair extending from the top of the head down to the back, mid-back, that glows or is kind of a reddish color, and that a man only 30 meters away, about 90 to 100 feet, watched a very tall one of these hairy creatures in a village called Villa Bouie in that area reach up to a leaf and bring the leaf down over its head in a rainstorm, like using it as an umbrella is the way the interpreter translated the explanation. And these are the kinds of descriptions, from traps to being seen in the jungle and going all the way back to GI descriptions during the Vietnam War. And in terms of the research that we have been doing for, this is a Discovery Channel series. It will be called Asian Enigma. It will begin, the first broadcast in the series will begin November 21st on the Discovery Channel. And this whole trip in Laos will be in one of the programs having to do with our search for what is variously known as the wild forest people of Laos. And they come in many shapes, many heights, but there have been lore about these creatures of going back all the way to the first and second centuries. In Chinese literature, there are descriptions about, quote, gigantic apes in the far south of China. A Ming Dynasty dictionary mentions a yellow-haired ape with a human face and with human feet that they called Sing Sing. And this was known in the area that extended down from China to what we would know today as Vietnam and Laos. And in the war, there were very important stories that came out of the Vietnam War, in which, in one, there was a downed helicopter and it had four crew members, and the four crew members were found dead, obviously as a result of the crash. But nearby, there were four North Vietnamese soldiers, and when they were examined, there was not a single bullet or any combat wounds on the North Vietnamese, but each of those North Vietnamese had their backs broken. And when the rescue patrol was doing the examination, some of the Laotians that were with them looked around and murmured what was translated as the hairy, meaning was responsible. And then 1968, there was another incident. It was only about 100 kilometers north of this first helicopter crash. And this time it was a U.S. fighter plane. The pilot was shot down, and he had ejected. And he was found hanging by his parachute in a tree above the river. He was very badly wounded, sort of semi-conscious. But our guys got there in time for him to tell them that the two North Vietnamese that were found dead near the foot of a tree near him, where he was hanging in his parachute, they, again, had no visible wounds. And the pilot said that, quote, a big gorilla had killed the two Vietnamese below and their backs were also broken. Now, these are the sort of the context and history of many reports. And then there is the famous Minnesota Iceman, which is a very complicated and amazing story. But it's because of the work of a Dr. Bernard Hovelman back in December of 1968. He heard about this farm in Minnesota that was supposed to have some kind of a human ape creature frozen in a block of ice on a farm. And he got the science writer back then, Ivan Sanderson, to go with him to that farm. And the scientist known really basically on a worldwide basis as the leading cryptozoologist of the day, he spent 3 days doing meticulous notes, drawings, even photographs, did measurements as best he could through the ice, and he wrote up in a book that was published called L'Homme de Neanderthal est toujours vivant, which is the man, or the Neanderthal man, is always living. And it was about this creature that he described as being a hominid, meaning it would walk on two legs. And he got an artist to take all of the sketches that he had made in the ice and then try to take the laying down position and raise it up, as artists can do, reconstituting the lying down position for an erect position. And this drawing from Dr. Hovelman's work in 1968 is a drawing that Bang Productions out of Hong Kong arranged with one of the Laos Department of Ministry departments to have distributed in one of the villages that we went to. And it is so interesting because both in our work and in other another scientist's work, people have a positive reaction to this hairy hominid. And all of this is to say that there is a current as well as a past context for these tall, Bigfoot, Sasquatch-type creatures. And they are mostly described in an area that is near the Vietnam border on the Laos side that climatologists and geologists tell us has remained unchanged since the time of the dinosaurs. Even the ice ages did not touch it. And when you start moving into this country, there is a primeval feeling about it. It's as if anything could be up in those rugged mountains, and the villagers will tell you that that no one goes into those mountains. And it was in 1992 that a team of scientists trying to explore in that very difficult area found three mammals that had never been identified before. So even in the decade of the 90s, mammals have been being discovered there that no one knew. And one of the reasons why the UXO issue is so important is because there was all of this bombing along the road, and so much of the land now is considered off limits to everybody.
1: Including you, I take it.
2: Well, we... yes, we stayed in this old Soviet truck for the trip going from out of Saipan to go toward Vietnam. And it was an amazing ride. It was actually fun in a strange, rugged sort of way. And I did get to see leeches up close for the first time, not on me, but on the road. And the Laotians could demonstrate how if you put your finger down anywhere near them, they will make their strange looping crawl right to anything that is warm-blooded. And but we were lucky. It was the beginning of the rainy season, but we had a lot of dry air. We had gorgeous sunsets. We were not in a lot of physical discomfort. We were moving, however, on a road that on either side, you had this sense that if you decided to get out of the road and go in any direction, you might run into problems. And during a stretch where the driver was having trouble even getting this multi-geared Soviet truck through a very muddy stretch where it was low and there was some water gathered, we all got out and we were walking along the road, and it was so muddy in this one particular stretch. And I thought, well, I'm just going to go 6 feet or 8 feet off to the right up on some grass. And as I moved up on the grassy shoulder, one of the Laotians came up behind me. And simultaneously, I knew that this person was behind me, but in front of me, coming faster than I thought it was possible to move, was this slithering turquoise and black snake moving at a tremendously rapid rate. I had to jump over it. And as I jumped over the snake, the Laotian came running up and said to me in English, "That is one of Laos's most poisonous snakes." So when you left the muddy road trying to get out of the mud just to go up on the shoulder, not going too far because you didn't want to get into UXO. I even ran into a poisonous snake. So it is a land that is tree art. It is as it's as untouched and primeval as any place that I've ever been.
1: Well, if the climatologists, Linda, say that it's been untouched for all this time, it hasn't changed as everything else around it has geographically, from a climate point of view, then isn't there every reason to expect that one of these creatures could still be there? If it's the land that time hasn't touched, then
2: yeah.
1: Why not?
2: Exactly. And the bombing and the UXO, depending upon the intelligence of these creatures, might affect the fact that people are not going into rural areas, but these creatures with sensibilities of their own, maybe different kinds of eyesight and hearing, they may be able to work around some of the stuff that was dropped there. And I think it would be very interesting. It's short. I've taken just a short excerpt from a very long conversation with this demolition expert from Australia who was based in Chapan. And here are two big ironies. One, 30 years ago, he was working in the Australian Air Force loading bombs to be dropped on the very area of Laos and Vietnam in the Ho Chi Minh Trail. And now he's back 30 years later working for a group to help a corporation that wants to open up a copper mine in Laos where there is the purest copper they say that they've ever found. And so for money as a motive, he is back digging up bombs as

0: Be entertained by this trip. We did find some hard evidence. We are working on scientific areas, and all of this has to be saved for the actual broadcast in the fall. But I'd like to just share a brief excerpt from a man who has lived around bombs and demolition issues his entire professional
1: life. Very short on time, Linda.
0: Yes, and this is his answering me, what are the bombies, those big open clam shells that drop 200 to 250 of these things in the air where they would explode into shrapnel. And here is Tom Roberts from Australia working right now in Laos.
2: Bombies is a sort of a French derivative, a French word that Laos use for Blue 26s. They're usually about 200 to 270 come in a CBU, a cluster bomb unit container, like two big clamshells. When it comes off the aircraft, the clamshells are blown apart, and all these little bomblets are thrown through the air, all out in a great big path of the ground. They air arm, and when they hit the ground, they're supposed to go off. Except some of them are designed to go off maybe an hour later or a couple of hours later. And on top of that, there was a very high failure rate, probably up to about 20%. Of all the ones that were ever dropped. So there is a hell of a lot of them still lying around the place in the areas that they bombed. In about 9 months, we found about 1,000 plus in about 46 hectares, I think we cleared, something like that.
1: Sorry, folks, we're running.

0: President of the United States. Who is this? Is it you again?
1: Look behind you.
0: This is my private line. How did you get through?
1: They're everywhere. All the time. We see them every day. But you have to look behind you.
0: There is nothing behind me. How did you get this number?
1: The spaceman told me.
0: What spaceman?
1: It doesn't matter. They're telling you about monsters. Please, you must look behind you.
0: Young lady, there are no monsters in the Oval Office.

Clyde Lewis, and this is Ground Zero. The numbers to call tonight, 877-733-1011. That's 877-733-1011. So a lot of curiosity. People sending me emails and messaging me. They noticed that the monologue for tonight's show went up on Facebook a little early. And that's because of the fact that I was up because stuck in the studio, literally, stuck in the studio because of the situation with the protesters, the rioters, whatever they are. And I don't know. I just thought, I was sitting there and I thought to myself, okay, it's going to be a very long night. And so I just started typing away, writing away what I wanted to talk about, because I had an idea of what I wanted to talk about. We had a guest already planned for the show, so I had something to, you know. And I was actually thinking about how the other night I was overtly speculating about the discovery in Antarctica. You know, everybody's talking about, what's, Clyde, can you tell me what's going on in Antarctica? Well, okay, yes, I've said it over and over again what's going on there. I think people are hunting for whether or not, you know, I'm going to do a David Wilcox.

and say, there are blue meanies down there that we need to all worry about. No, I'm not going to say that. But there have been some very interesting things happening there. And I was speculating the other night about this discovery in Antarctica that is quite simply proof of an anti-universe. I'm laughing because I can't believe I'm saying this. An anti-universe, everybody. I mean, I know that science wishes to downplay it because it's, you know, it would mean that there is a gateway or a wormhole that would be reaching back into the obverse of what is this universe. You know, it's like, it's kind of a big thing to think about. Got a wormhole going backwards in time, which would represent a parallel world. New Scientist article, for those of you that don't know, discuss some anomalous results coming from what's called neutrino detection. They did this thing called ANITA. It was a neutrino detection experiment in Antarctica. And what this means is that, I mean, if you want to look at a speculative cosmological model of what's happening here, this is an antimatter universe extending backwards from the Big Bang. That's what basically they're saying, I think. Yeah, that's how I'm picturing it. An antimatter universe extending backwards from the Big Bang. And that's what I'm thinking. But the story went viral. It stated that perhaps scientists had discovered a parallel universe going backward or upside down in reverse. But then NASA said, hold your horses. You know how they are. You know, we saw a UFO near the ISS. I know you didn't. World's coming to an end in 10 years. I know it's not. See, that's what NASA always does. They just have that way of, you know, never a straight answer. That's what NASA means, right? NASA. Never a straight answer. And that's not an exaggeration either. But they were saying that the parallel universe idea was an exaggeration. So if you go to Snopes or you go to all these fact checkers, they'll say, well, science stepped in and said, no, there's no parallel universe. But look, they had to have discovered something like that because what was being speculated about, quite simply, is a wormhole that goes in reverse. A gateway to the upside down. See, in a quantum way, the way to explain it would be this. It would be an anomalous event that demonstrates an anti-universe dominated by antimatter stretching back from the Big Bang and, you know, it's basically an inverted universe. Inverted universe. That means it's the obverse or the reverse of what we are. So if we're paradise, then what's going in reverse would be what? Hell, right? It'd be the abyss. It'd be the opening up. See, one of the things that, when we first talked about the Large Hadron Collider on this program, CERN, biggest worry of all was, and I remember when we were talking about it all the time, the biggest worry of all was that CERN or that the Large Hadron Collider would actually open a portal to hell. Plain and simple. Now, people already thought that they did, but now we kind of have some scientific evidence to play with and say, you know, is this something that CERN has done? Is this something that the Large Hadron Collider has done? Is it literally shaken the interior of the planet so much that they've opened up an antiverse or an anti-universe? I mean, and the thing is what's most frustrating, I don't know if it's frustrating, but what's most frustrating and bizarre about this notion of them opening up a portal to hell or opening up something that would be the obverse of what we do here. There was always, if you go back in the Bible, if you go back in some of the old Vedas and you read the Sanskrit stuff, what you get is you get a story about a syncretism. Remember talking about that there's, you know, the idea that there's some sort of a gospel or direction that is considered divine, and it's basically leading us from some other area, not just from Earth, but from what's outside of Earth or what's inside of Earth. Well, see, there was an old theory that between the reign of Moses and the coming of Jesus, there was a syncretism that was being carried out by a being that we all call Lucifer, a being of light that came from the Abyssu or the Abyss. And so the syncretism actually preached what was called the anti-gospel as opposed to the gospel. And that was said to be, of course, the forward pathway to God. But the anti-gospel was a reverse or obverse gospel that was from the abyss. So the saints were faced with a gospel and an anti-gospel, the Christ and the Antichrist. And it was, for Adam, the only way that they could
rightly discern between the light and the darkness, the truth, doppelganger. You know what I'm saying here. There's the heeding, there's heeding the word of God, and there's going the other direction. It's either going forward or going backward. So, continuing the theme of this abyss, the altar, okay, the altar or the abyss, the evil twin, actually, the abyss was the evil twin of the tabernacle. And the tabernacle of God was usually this earth, or there were other tabernacles that were built for the Holy of Holies, where God would dwell. And so you look at the revelations and all of the things that were given for the future. And anyone that was creating or that opened an area that would not be considered sacred agriculture or architecture would be the idea of hell. So you look at the seven seals and how they culminate in the pouring out of the Holy Spirit at Pentecost, and the seven trumpets result in a confrontation where eventually we have a great war. It's a spiritual warfare deal between the sons of Abraham and the evil twins of the underworld, the Herodian imposters. Okay? So, when you look at the literary structure of the passage of some of the, you know, what the Bible scholars have talked about and what we look about the Bible matrix, we see a gospel that was the witness of the apostles, and then we have the gospel that was the witness of the demons. Where did the gospel of the demons come from? It came from the underworld. The apostles had a two-edged sword gospel, which builds up the saints, and then those who don't measure up get thrown into the lake of fire. Again, the underworld. Pandemonium. Pandemonium is the city where every demon goes to, creates pandemonium. And as always, pandemonium comes from the blood and murder of innocent men, women, and children. So instead of a stairway to heaven, we find ourselves going towards the stairway to hell. In the underworld are various structures, according to biblical scriptures, according to ancient writings, there are various structures in the underworld, either in the oceans or in the underground caverns of the planet. And it is said that that in the underground of the planet, there are various beasts of untold horrors that many people would tell you that, well, there is no hell, there's no abyss, there's no gateway, there is the upside down. But truth is, there is this upside down anti-universe or antiverse that perhaps they've stumbled onto in Antarctica. See, everybody's wondering if aliens are down there. What if they stumbled on the gates of hell? They opened up, not a literal gates of hell, but something would be metaphoric to that regard. You know, opening up some sort of a cave, opening up some sort of a cavern, finding some cave or some cavern, going in and realizing that, you know, the story of the Titans, the Nephilim, you know, all these stories about these underground reptilian dwellers are true. You see, you know, I'm a fan of Stranger Things. I'm sure many of you are. The TV show, Stranger Things. I think it's going to come out again in October. But, you know, here you have this TV show, Stranger Things, is basically based on the Montauk experiment, the Philadelphia experiment. And these kids that are like, some of them are gifted and some of them aren't gifted. But the main theme of Stranger Things is time travel. The main theme of Stranger Things is this quantum temporal experiment that's been going on in their little town. And it's carried out at a collider, kind of a large Hadron Collider similar to CERN. And basically what they've done is they will open up a portal to a place that's called the Upside Down. If you remember in the movie The Mist, I think it was The Mist? It was the Stephen King story of The Mist. There was something called Project Arrowhead, which was a military project to open up a portal as well. And they have a big fight over whether or not the opening of this portal was an opening of a window or the opening of the bottomless pit, because all of these monsters came out and terrorized this Atlantic coastal town. So when you look at the Upside Down in Stranger Things, what you're seeing is this place is dark and there are ashes that fall from the sky. The sky is red and angry and looks like a dismal doppelganger of the small town where it's all opened up. So when you look at that, you think to yourself and you deduce that the Upside Down is hell. I mean, now this is, you know, they don't call it hell, but the doppelganger descriptions in the ancient Hebrew would pretty much describe it as hell. The Upside Down has no life aside from demon dogs, the Demogorgon, and slimy vines. So that tells you something about the monsters of the deep when you're talking about some fictitious show like Stranger Things. But the reality is that there are ancient writings about the underworld, and certainly it's interesting to hear about this
anti-universe that they said they've discovered. But of course NASA's going to play it down. No one wants to admit that they've opened up the gates of hell. Of course not. 877-733-1011. That's 877-733-1011. I'm Clegg Lewis. You're listening to Ground Zero, and we'll be back.

I'm Clyde Lewis. You're listening to Ground Zero. All right, so there's an anti-universe in Antarctica. Small area of Antarctica, pushing up the neutrinos. We can think that it's going all the way to the Big Bang, but that'd be a little presumptuous, wouldn't it? I mean, it's even presumptuous to think there's another universe, or perhaps a dark-mattered, you know, doppelganger of what we have here, the upside down. You know, what the ancients said were the bowels of hell. I mean, the upside down from Stranger Things. They have monsters, they have demon dogs and demogorgons, and you know, and here we, you know, talking about monsters. I mean, sure, I can acknowledge that monsters usually come from the imaginations of those who write books, create fairy tales. H.P. Lovecraft, one of my favorite writers, you know, he, of course, gave us Cthulhu and Narlathotep and all these other Yog-Sothoth, all these different characters that were the old ones, the Titans, you see. So these tales of darkness have been watered down over the years. And when the mother or father tells the stories to the kids, or when children recall them from the times their parents would speak to them, they basically seldom aware that the stories were once based in the occult. I mean, what is hidden, right? The occult. We now see them as harmless, right? But you have to know that a lot of the times these monster stories enforce a timeless meme of treachery. They remind us subliminally that there is an underworld where all things corrupt occasionally rise to the occasion, appear as reminders that there is more than just the world we see here. There's an underworld. There's a shadow world where monsters too horrible to comprehend exist. You know, Shakespeare once said, he said, "As flies to wanton boys, so are we to the unknown powers of the universe. We are killed for the pleasure of the gods." See, the more we dig through ancient writings, we understand that earlier man and the scribes of the Middle East believed in an active underworld. And what was in the underworld? Creatures of some kind. Very terrifying creatures that were written about and talked about. In fact, there's even a statement in the Bible, well, you know, the word vampire has never been used in the Bible. There is a story, actually a scripture, in Proverbs. And I remember this scripture because it just always terrified me. And this is the scripture in Proverbs. Proverbs chapter 30, it says, "There are those whose teeth are swords, whose fangs are knives, to devour the poor from off the earth, the needy from among mankind." And that's from the Bible, okay? There's some people who speculate there are a lot of verses in the Bible refer to, or at least indicate, that perhaps underground are these beings that certainly are, you know, like the Nephilim, for example. Some people say that Nephilim were like vampires. You know, vampires have been, you know, talked about, you know, ever since ancient Egypt, you see, going underground, living in caverns. Some of them, of course, people earlier, the ancients, were at the mercy of what they called these gods. They said they were gods and they drank human blood. And a lot of the inhabitants feared these creatures. I mean, in the ancient writings, it was forbidden to even have knowledge of these things because they figured that it was tampering or mocking. And you couldn't tamper or mock with God. You couldn't tamper or mock with entities because it would be dangerous for you to do so. They were, according to the scribes, the enemy of man and the wardens of the dead. These unknowns would tinker with the evolutionary process. These unknowns were alien to the planet and were known to infiltrate and subdue the women and harm the children. The changes that followed the infiltration of these alien forms put a lot of torment on mankind. We often speculate about those beings as being ancient aliens, right? And they were called Titans or Nephilim, or I give a bunch of names what they were, the Grigori, a number of names, the Watchers. And all these creatures have been elusive. But if you read about them, their legends are a matter of record. And they not only appear in various books in the Bible, but they also appear in the last chapter of the Bible, the book of the Apocalypse, where monsters of untold proportions will be rising up out of the oceans, rising up out of the ground, out of the bottomless pit. And we will hear the trumpets and know that the end times are near when we see these monsters show up. We would be then at the mercy of God yet again. See, I mean, we always speculate about how this wouldn't happen to us, but the Titans,
are always an enduring mystery, and their underground layers have always been an enduring mystery as well. But here's something that I don't think you know. Scientists now are actually finding underneath the planet some very strange things. Architecture, certain types of, I don't know, they're sending sound waves down and they don't know what they found. And they are also getting strange sounds from the planet. And you'll be hearing some of those coming up on Ground Zero. 877-733-1011. That's 877-733-1011. I'm Clyde Lewis. 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
2: And the fifth angel sounded, and I saw a star fall from heaven unto the earth, and to him was given the key of a bottomless pit. And he opened the bottomless pit, and there arose a smoke out of the pit, as the smoke of a great furnace. And the sun and the air were darkened by reason of the smoke of the pit. And there came out of the smoke locusts upon the earth, and unto them was given power, as the scorpions of the earth have power. And it was commanded them that they should not hurt the grass of the earth, neither any green thing, neither any tree, but only those men which have not the seal of God in their foreheads.
3: And there it was, black as death. And then it was gone.
4: There's always almost an embracing of the underworld.
5: We now have records from British intelligence and U.S. intelligence that there's multiple openings in Antarctica into the subterranean realm.
6: The gates of hell have been opened.
7: Ground under them split apart, and then the earth opened its mouth and swallowed them, and their households, together with their possessions. They went down alive into the realm of the dead. With everything they owned, the earth closed over them.
6: You can see how the world ended. Opened the gates of hell.
8: Scientists have detected mysterious microwave waveforms coming out of Antarctica that they say could be a precursor to a mega earthquake.
9: There's a dangerous fissure has opened.
10: There is no threat to Earth. All of the time.

0: world consists of vast cultures with stories that constantly connect their gods with the inner earth. And not just their gods, but reptilian races of hybrid entities. We're talking superhumans, strange animal creatures, or what the Book of Giants refers to as monsters.
1: The earth is actually dynamic. By that, what I mean is that, you know, we all go to work every day, we get in our car, we are driving over a shell under which, according to the Bible, there is supernaturalism, there are entities, there are creatures, there are beings.
2: If you were going to hide something and keep something secret, there's two places to do it. One is in the deep, deep oceans. The second place is a labyrinth, a network of tunnels and areas which go deep underneath the earth.
3: I'm Clyde Lewis. You are listening to Ground Zero. And I got to thinking about Revelation chapter 9. It's just too creepy to be repeated again. And we did in that last bit. I sat back and I said to my producer, I said, you know, Revelation 9 is happening. It really is. I mean, think about it here. The fifth angel sounded his trumpet. We have had many different people who have sent us videos of these strange trumpet sounds that you hear in the sky, or these moans, or these growls, or whatever they may be, strange sounds that are in the sky, screams in Texas and other places. So the fifth angel sounded his trumpet, covered. I saw a star that had fallen from the sky to the earth, mega covered. We've got comets, we've got asteroids, we've got all this. The star was given the key to the bottomless pit, to the shaft of the abyss. Now, metaphorically, the key to the shaft of the abyss or the bottomless pit could be anywhere. Some people say it's CERN. Maybe it's what they discovered in Antarctica. So when the abyss was open, when the bottomless pit opened, smoke rose from it, like the smoke from a gigantic furnace. When you look at volcanoes, and as they open up, they release smoke as if it were coming from a giant furnace. The sun and the sky darken, as it says in the first verse of chapter 9, or actually the second verse. The sun and sky were darkened by the smoke of the abyss, and out of the smoke, locusts came down on the earth. Locusts came down upon the earth. We're having the biggest locust attack on this planet that anyone, I mean, in China, in India, in plenty of these areas where they grow crops, farmers are seeing their farms being eaten by the locusts. It's a huge, huge pestilence, and there are other pestilence, I'm sure, coming. And with the smoke, the locusts came down on the earth, were given power like that of scorpions of earth. And they were told not to harm the grass of the earth or plant any tree, but only those who did not have the seal of God in their foreheads. They were not allowed to kill them, but only to torture them for 5 months. And the agony they suffered was like that of the sting of a scorpion when it strikes. I was always told when I was a kid that the scorpion represented a disease. That what it was is the scorpion did not kill, but it certainly tortured you. And then the agony was the feeling of the sting when a scorpion strikes. You're in pain, you're suffering. And people want to die, but they can't die. They can't find a reason to die. So I'm sure you go down, anybody can interpret scripture however they want. The horses and the locusts and the armies prepared to battle. But that is exactly what we said we were talking about. The scriptures and the discoveries between Moses and Jesus. The abyss or hell has always been part of this idea that somewhere under the altar is the abyss, the evil twin of the tabernacle of God. The revelation that describes that it's a perversion of what would be God's sacred earth, God's sacred architecture. So, seven seals and pandemonium and all of this in the underworld, various structures, homes to various beasts, You can look up the beasts in the Bible, even vampires, if you really want to look at the beasts that are there. The Nephilim, the Gregori, the Watchers. These are the beings that were, or should be underground, that are underground. All right. So, I don't know if you believe in monsters. I know that you told when you're a kid that monsters don't exist, but then when you grow up, you realize there are monsters, but they are in different forms. There are human monsters, those who don't care. Those who stop pretending, they become monsters. But with all the different interpretations we read, the more we begin to understand that there's a schism between the entities of divinity and the entities of profanity. We understand that the so-called beginning of man, or the creation, is really the rebuilding and reorganization of a world that had been destroyed and later claimed by different entities that needed some sort of slave race to rebuild the planet. And these creatures were at the mercy of the gods, and many of the inhabitants feared them, and in the ancient writings, it was forbidden to have knowledge because tampering or mocking with these entities became a dangerous game. They were ready to come after you. They had scribes and others that were actually keeping track and documenting what the enemy of man was. The enemy of man would tinker with the evolutionary process, live underground, and come back every once in a while, you know, to see how the creation was going. See, we haven't speculated about, we speculate about these beings as being, you know, ancient aliens. We say, oh, those are the ancient aliens. Or we say, they're the fallen angels. Or, you know, and what they are is they're actually the Titans. They're the what they call the old ones. The old ones. And if you want to know, and here's something that you need to kind of roll over in your head. Jordy Rose was the founder, he is the founder and the creator of D-Wave Computers. And D-Wave Computers actually have a heartbeat. In fact, some people wonder if they are living AI. Now, D-Wave are the same computer systems that are used by CERN at the Large Hadron Collider. And we hope, or at least scientists hope, technocrats hope, that the system that they are creating will foster the birth of superintelligent artificial intelligence. And they're saying, Jordy Rose and others, Elon Musk, that we're on the verge of what is called a transition. You're already hearing about the Great Reset, but now we're in the transition. And Jordy Rose commented about how Elon Musk was warning everyone about how creating artificial intelligence or working with computers to open up wormholes would be like summoning a demon. Now, Rose did not disagree in principle, only that the power of the new computers would be able to open up the gates of hell and bring through what could be seen as aliens or creatures of our nightmares. Now, he said in a tech conference in Vancouver, he said, yes, there are massively intelligent entities out there, but they're not good. They're not evil. They just don't give a about you, even in the slightest. Same way that you don't care about an ant is the same way they're not going to care about you. And these things that we're summoning into the world are not demons, but and they're not evil, he said, but they're more like the Lovecraftian great old ones, the Titans. Now, there are entities that are not necessarily going to be aligned with what we want, he says. Before Cthulhu, though, there was the Kraken. Also, there was the great fish god of the Philistines named Dagon in Hebrew. And to the Jews, there was Leviathan, the sea monster, the harbinger of doom, obviously. The Bible also speaks of Leviathan. They say, and another sign appeared in heaven. Behold, a great red dragon, Leviathan, with seven heads and ten horns, and on his head seven diadems. His tail swept down a third of the stars of heaven and cast them to earth. Now, the dragon can rip up time, space. It can open up the world, open up a whole new dimension with its tail. The stars will fall from heaven, will cast to earth. All this about falling stars and somehow disrupting, quite frankly, the magnetic field. Ripping space-time, sweeping all of the things over. And see, this is the question. Are we in the middle of fulfillment? It's intriguing because a lot of theologians see the advent of all these things that are in the book of Revelation as metaphorical rather than literal. But the Hydra and all these other family creatures and monsters and Titans. And remember, the Titans were the banished gods of Greek mythology. They were no longer part of the upper world. Rather, they were the gods that dwelt underground. They were in a place called Tartarus, or it was called Tartarus. Tartarus was the place they were at. And they were considered part of another syncretism that would restrain mankind, the planet Saturn. of course, is connected here. Saturn is named for the Roman equivalent of the Titan named Cronus. And when you look at Saturn's largest moon, coincidentally, it's called Titan, named after the Titans. And there are other moons of Saturn that are also named after different Titans. There's Tethys, there's Phoebe, there's Rhea, there's Hyperion, there's Gepetus. A guy by the name of William Henry Pickering, he claimed to discover another moon on Saturn, which he named Themis, but this discovery was never confirmed. And the name Themis was given to an asteroid. And so this asteroid was actually part of this Titan, hierarchy. And a protoplanet called Theia was actually part of a collision course that happened in the earlier solar system, which formed our moon. And what happened after the moon was formed and what happened after this protoplanet collided to create the moon, there were reports that there were moon men, lunarians, that certainly had a hand in this. Now, there have been Solarians, Lunarians, and other characters that have been talked about in the first fathers of the church. But they were talking about also something called the second incarnation, or the coming race. Second incarnation has nothing to do with the second coming. The second incarnation would be the incarnation of these little demons where their spirits occupy the bodies of some living creature. Now, this is where we get into that aliens or demons territory, because if they are occupying the bodies of these little creatures and they're hiding underground, then we need to find a way to explain this. We need a way to dig deep into the planet and look for these creatures, because then that would mean the aliens are not spacemen, but the aliens are ultra-terrestrials. Ultra-terrestrials that may have a sinister agenda. So for all you fans of aliens or demons, this is your night. 877-733-1011. That's 877-733-1011. I'm Clyde Lewis. You're listening to Ground Zero, and we'll be back.

So I want to be clear that there is a method to my Mountain of Madness that I'm giving you tonight. Thinking, Clyde, all of a sudden you're talking about the paranormal. Well, because as I say many times, when the paranormal happens, we go to work. And there's a story that's been released. We're going to let you know about it coming up. But there's a story that's released that some things are going, well, we all know about the magnetic field. It's going kind of wonky. And it's separating. And it's doing a number on Africa. It's doing a number on Brazil. We're hearing about more UFO sightings in South and Central America. But you ever wonder what a reverse universe or an anti-universe sounds like? Well, with all of the stories of neutrinos and NASA denying a parallel universe, they do have sounds of what's going on inside the Earth. And I have them for you if you want to hear them. They're kind of weird. First of all, this is from 30 years ago. This is the sound of the Earth 30 years ago.

What you are listening to is the sound of a healthy planet Earth. They dig holes in the ground. They can put in infrasound microphones to hear how the Earth sounds. And this is how the Earth sounds. Healthy. Now let's go some 30 years in the future. Let's talk about now. This is what the Earth sounds like now.

So as you can hear, it sounds like a demonic choir underground now. In the previous, you heard it sound that like there were things screaming and yelling from inside. Now, that's not, you know, fate. That's not the Siberian hole. That's not what something Art Bell did. This is the reality now. This is how the Earth sounds inside. Something is going on under the planet. That's what the anti-universe sounds like, if you really want to, you know, get down to brass tacks here. And certainly, going underground and trying to uncover mysteries are something we want to know more about. Coming up, Don Wildman is going to be on the program telling you about his new television program that certainly you'll be interested in. Talk about that coming up on Ground Zero. Numbers to call tonight, 877-733-1011. That's 877-733-1011. I'm Clyde Lewis. 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
2: 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Where happiness is an illusion. This is the future we are in right now. Where our phones are the first things that we touch when we wake up. The last thing we touch before falling asleep. Radiant, seductive screens we so love. Endlessly gaze upon. Much like you're doing right now. All welcome to a future where our true reflection is only revealed once the screen goes dark. Welcome to the darkness. I hope you find it.

0: Clyde Lewis, and this is Ground Zero. The numbers to call tonight, 877-733-1011. That's 877-733-1011. So you're listening to the first hour. They may have found an anti-universe in Antarctica. And that sounds bizarre, because if it's an anti-universe or an anti-verse, it's literally hell. It's the underground. It's the underworld. And many people have, over the years, talked about Hollow Earth. They've talked about the cavernous underground of the planet. They've talked about maybe... And in fact, if you go through all the scholars, you go through all the writers, you go through all the different, I guess you could call them the ancient writers or the writers of medieval times. They figured that there was some sort of, they called it the fifth order of demons, I guess. I've been reading all this. Last night I was stuck here. I was stuck here because of the riots. And I was reading, I think the guy was name was Michael Palos, or he wrote about the fifth order of demons that he considered to be these white-skinned vampiric type creatures that lived in the underground, and that he back then, I think 12th century or 14th century, he back then thought that eventually they would find proof that there are structures down there and that there are these creatures living down there. And I'm getting the feeling that now we're becoming more and more eager to open up to this idea and accept the fact that eventually, if they haven't already, they'll reveal themselves. So the Earth will experience a change. It's going through changes now. I mean, make no mistake. What's going on now is apocalyptic. Like I said in the last segment, I was talking about Revelation 9, and I was thinking to myself, wow, we played that in the montage, and I was like, well, wow, you know, that really is happening right now, you know? And I know that people won't acknowledge this because, you know, they don't understand, you know, what they hear or what they see. Some people do. I mean, some people are really into what was foretold by the seers and prophets and mystics. But think about, I mean, locusts. They've had rains of blood in India. They had these sandstorms, sulfur smells, more UFO sightings. I mean, this stuff, you know, would panic anyone, but now we're all distracted from it all. I mean, the sights of people fleeing are nothing more than people trying to get away from flashbangs right now. But a lot of people still have in the back of their mind an idea of what the underground would be and how the worlds would be in the abyss. The idea or the dream of hellfire, it's as if the bowels of hell have opened up, and sometimes you get the feeling that the beings are signaling their return. As the earth and even heaven shakes in the apocalypse, there are scriptures and stories of the cycle of creation and how the earth would groan as a woman giving birth, that a time would be known as a cycle of creation, which is the creation cycle where all old creation would cease to be recreated and the new forms of life would come forward from the bowels of the earth and from the heavens above. I mean, when I was a child, I as a Christian, I was fed these stories. I call them dispensationalist terror. I mean, the fear of the apocalypse was always something that existed in the back of my mind. And the scriptures still are imprinted in my psyche. One particular is about the signs of the heaven and the earth. The signs would be in the sun, the moon, in the stars. And then, of course, you look up in the sky and you say, well, sure, celestial bodies, chariots of fire, UFOs, whatever. Yeah, the final return is coming, they're all saying. Yeah, this is from Moses to Jesus to now beyond that. But, of course, they forget to tell you about the great roar from the earth. That men will fall or faint in horror during the events. They will be frightened. There will be strong earthquakes in places where earthquakes are not happening. There will be violent storms and appearances of comets and meteors and asteroids. Of course, then come the monsters from unknown dwellings in the underground. It's all, of course, in my crash course of the apocalypse in Sunday school. But still, you know, hearing about some of this stuff gives me a chill, and it should give you a chill as well, because science is now moving forward with trying to discover, or they have found evidence of underground structures under the planet right now. They're under the planet, Earth, planet Earth now. They're looking into this, and I'll talk more about that, about what's going on under the planet. But see, it's kind of coincidental that science has decided to start looking into this. Don Wildman is, many of you know who he is. I mean, the minute I said something that he was going to be on the show, they started talking about mysteries of the museum. Don Wildman is fast becoming one of the most recognizable faces in documentary television. He has spent decades on television addressing the eternal question, what happened here? He has, the thing I love about Don is he's a historian. He loves to go and dig deep, literally. And of course, he's been working on some very, very good material. I was watching some of this stuff. It's amazing. It's called Buried Worlds, and we're going to bring Don on to talk about it. Hey, Don, welcome to Ground Zero.
1: Hey, thanks for having me.
0: It's good to have you. I mean, my God, you're the Indiana Jones of the paranormal, I would say. What do you say about that?
1: Well, I parry that with I barely know what I'm talking about. I'm out there trying to figure things out, and I hope I do it in an approachable and an everyman sort of way. Hey, you freaked me out with all that stuff about apocalypse. That's spooky stuff.
0: Well, you've been down there, haven't you? You've been down, you're down rubbing the shoulders with the creatures in the abyss, and it's interesting that the timing of your show couldn't be any more appropriate because of what they've discovered in Antarctica with the anti-universe, the idea that the neutrinos are going back in time, the idea that there could be some openings there where they're going into the bowels of hell, and then they actually laid down a number of infra microphones to say, listen to the Earth. It sounds like that things are screaming below it.
1: Mm, and wow. So I think interesting and how, yeah. how these things intersect, you know, these scientific discoveries and thoughts and musings intersect with these ancient beliefs. It's so interesting how it's all sort of cycles back on itself. I did a neutrinos thing, speaking of which, I did an underground in Illinois. You know, I was at the Fermilab, which is south of Chicago,
0: yeah.
1: And they've got a big cyclotron there, and so they've kind of been eclipsed by the CERN lab over in Switzerland for the big stuff, and so they're more focused on specific things having to do with neutrinos. And so we went into one of those sort of caverns where they're shooting neutrinos through all these metal plates, and they can fire it one neutrino, you know, an impossibly small particle, through these plates, directing it through magnetism all the way to Minnesota to a salt mine in Minnesota where they can pick up that very neutrino because they know that nothing will block its way from one place to the next. Just a crazy, crazy idea. And you get into that realm and you're like, what end is up here? You know, like, this is science, of course, it's logical and all the rest of it, but it's magical as well. It's so crazy. And so all these thought processes kind of mash together in your head as you're trying to figure out how to talk about it.
0: Well, you know, and I was thinking when I was watching some of your series, how interesting it is that we're learning that there may be an upside down, or there may be a doppelganger universe. They called it the doppelganger to the tabernacle back in the days of the Bible. And the idea that, you know, if they are doing what they're doing, and they don't want to say this because it has a religious romantic connotation to it, saying that they've opened the bowels of hell, or they've opened up figuratively the window to the antiverse or the anti-universe. That's a big deal.
1: You're the person I want to talk to, because I've been on this journey for the last 6 months. Well, really, from September to January, we shot around the world and did all these different kinds of things, from everything from vampires to witches to cursed everything. You know, the Irish Sea is a cursed sea, I find out, from the Druids and when they were killed by the Romans. Many of these experts that I talk to talk in terms of time portals. And veils and so forth. And so my understanding of that, because that seems almost too simplistic to me, it seems to me that you're really into the realm of string theory and that kind of stuff, and matter and antimatter, right? Is that the thinking?
0: Well, yeah. I mean, when you're dealing with, and it wasn't until I think after there was a guy who was with the Department of Energy. His name's Ernest Moniz. He was the head of the Department of Energy one time, I think during the Clinton administration. He was on Chelsea Handler. And they were talking about Stranger Things. They were talking about the Upside Down. And they said, well, you know, they were talking about how the Department of Energy was focused and how they were going deep within the Earth to find the Upside Down. And they said, oh, you know, that's funny, isn't it? And Moniz didn't laugh. Moniz said, We do go into the upside down. We do do these experiments. We do. We have found a parallel universe. And yes, it is quantum. It is the idea that, you know, somewhere down below us, and as you have been showing, you know, with your new series, you go down deep into these areas, especially when you go vampire hunting, which I want to talk about coming up. It's just the idea that, you know, we're learning more and more about the underground. We're learning more and more about the abyss. We're learning more and more about what is known as the doppelganger antiverse, or the anti-universe, which would be, you know, we could dig deeper with this. But it's also the place where, over time, we were told the Titans existed. Buried Worlds with Don Wildman. It's going to be airing. It's already airing, actually. It's already on Discovery. And we're talking about it on Ground Zero. And we're very happy to have with us this man. He's remarkable. Like I say, he's the Indiana Jones of the paranormal, digging deep, actually. And we'll talk more about how he's dug deep into the underworld. 877-733-1011. That's 877-733-1011. I'm Clyde Lewis. 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

0: I'm Clyde Lewis. You are listening to Ground Zero. Tonight, we're so proud to have on the program Don Wildman. People know who he is. He's, like I said, he's an amazing, he's becoming a well-known face in a lot of these documentaries where he just goes beyond the pale, farther than anyone ever goes. His new show is called Buried Worlds with Don Wildman. It's an amazing episodal, take on a lot of what is going on. Mostly, though, Don, you go in for the adventure below the planet, more or less. I mean, the thing that I saw that really gave me the creeps was, going to Bulgaria and going with the vampire hunters. How did you find that out? How did you find out about that?
1: Well, let me explain the title of this show. Years and years ago, meaning like the 2006 or 7, I did a show that was pretty well known called Cities of the Underworld. It was on for a very brief time, but it made quite an impact. And I don't credit myself as much as the outlook of the show. It took on the fact that there were so many discoveries that were in the undergrounds of cities, physical as well as spiritual. And I was the protagonist of that telling.
0: Right.
1: And it became a really cool way to tell stories of history and experience through my, shoving myself down crevices and getting stuck and so forth. Mm-hmm. It just sort of intensified the storytelling. That production company and I have just circled around each other for years, and it came around again that we were going to get a chance, and so we called it Buried Worlds instead of Cities of the Underworld. During that time, the Travel Channel, who is my employer for a decade now, became a paranormal channel. And so they said to us, that's great, except it needs to have that kind of angle. And so we said, I can do that. Let's go out and check out the history of the paranormal vis-a-vis the undergrounds that are out there. And so we went to Bulgaria because I'd done two other shows on Vlad the Impaler. I didn't want to do another show on Vlad the Impaler. Fascinating history, but it's really about, how did Bram Stoker come up with all of this? And I was more interested in the spirituality of vampire legend and where it really came from. Everybody goes to Transylvania with that story because that's the, Vlad story.
0: Mm-hmm.
1: We went to Bulgaria where legends are rich and it's all over the place there. Bulgaria is a fascinating country because it was really kind of just finding itself over the years, even into the 19th century. It lacked a sort of national identity. It was a very folk place. And so in those villages, in that sort of rural life, these legends really were born. I had these intense conversations with old people in villages about these spirits that would come back into these places, and they were mostly family relationships and so forth. And

0: And on this ridge were a whole series of farming hovels, abandoned for a long time, squatters, a squatter village, really. And they were, it was the creepiest thing I'd ever, place I'd ever been in my life, quite honestly. It was like a home run for a student horror film, you know? And every one of these buildings had some permutation of the number 666. You know, they could be some 3, 2, you know, they're just different kinds of number arrangements, but they all sort of added up to 666. And it was a very demonic place, so I was told by this expert. And what they were feeling was this terrible, malevolent force. What had happened was that the villagers down the way, in that kind of classic way, had found slaughtered livestock, and there was a lot of suspicion about what was happening up on that hill, and they were afraid to go there. And these guys get the call. It's like Ghostbusters, you know, here we go. And they end up on this thing, and they have a series of rituals that they will do to find out if there is this feeling. And they're real old school, man. They have candles they burn upside down, and if there's a sound that comes from the wax, that's the sound that indicates a spiritual thing. That was freaky, you know. That was in the middle of a stable and at the end of the night. And we were going on the feeling mostly. These guys were having this medium spiritualist feeling. The third guy was literally a vampire hunter by his own definition. He had a knife, you know, on his thigh, and he looked like a special forces guy. He was looking for an entity. He was ready to meet somebody. So that's how alive this idea is.
1: Right.
0: We did not find one. We went looking for this. What we found was a very strange grave, which had big, heavy rocks all across the top of it, as if someone had deliberately put this on there in order to keep what was down there.
1: Yeah, they do that with vampires. They also put a brick between the mandible and right there. They put it right there between the mandible and the fascia, and so it locks the mouth. And then, of course, they hammer either a nail or a stake into the casket to keep the body from rising. That's still practiced in some areas of the world today, the old world. Buried Worlds with Don Wildman. He's with us tonight on Ground Zero. The number to call, 877-733-1011. Coming up, we have some interesting news that may force us to reevaluate what we call the underworld, or even the idea of Hollow Earth. That's coming up on Ground Zero. Don't go away. On the phone with me is Ronnie from GetTheTea.com. Man, I'm taking Allicin, and I think it's really helping my immune system. Do you think people should be taking it because of this whole COVID-19 stuff?
2: Well, I think it's one of the biggest immune enhancers that you can get. 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

Bear these tidings to great Lucifer. Say Faustus doth surrender up his soul, so he will spare him 24 years to give me whatsoever I shall ask, to tell me whatsoever I demand, to slay mine enemies.

0: I'm Clyde Lewis. You are listening to Ground Zero. Numbers to call, 877-733-1011. Don Wildman with us tonight. Buried Worlds. TV series you need to jump on and watch because this guy is amazing. We're glad to have him on the program. Hey, you know, timing is everything. And I always say that when it comes to the occult, when it comes to the paranormal. It's interesting that we had scheduled Don earlier in the month, but because of the riots, we moved him to this time. And it's interesting that we moved him to this day because yesterday, the University of Maryland geophysics, they were geophysicists at the University of Maryland. They analyzed thousands of recordings of seismic waves, basically sound waves traveling through the Earth, to identify echoes from the boundary between Earth's molten core and the solid mantle layer above it. The echoes revealed more widespread unexplained structures, areas of unusually dense hot rock at the core mantle boundary than previously known. Scientists are unsure of what these structures are, and previous studies have provided only a limited view of them. But they're trying to figure out and have a better understanding of the shape and extent. And once again, this brings up the question about the underground, what it really is, and whether or not the Earth is hollow or there are cavernous areas in the Earth. As we say, you know, buried worlds. Don Wildman, welcome back to Ground Zero.
1: Thank you, thank you. You know, it does intrigue me, especially as we were doing this show, how little of the Earth we really know. It's just extraordinary, the depth, of course, of the ocean and how much, how little, you know, I've gone down these gold mines, I've gone into all kinds of places, but you, even in a mile deep thing, you're not that deep into the Earth. Mm-hmm. There's so much further to know. It's a big mystery.
0: Well, and they've gone, you know, Russians have, I think it's like 40,000 feet into the Earth's surface. Mm-hmm. And they've gone down that far, but now they're saying there are structures around the mantle. They're saying that they don't know what they are. They're saying that they're blasting sound waves through them. They're getting different echoes. And see, here's the thing, you know, if we're dealing with, you know, structures that are from the old world, or we're getting structures that are from perhaps the anti-world, maybe all of these mythologies that you know, you're running around the world trying to open up, are real. There's some reality to them, because that's what I was thinking. I was reading this, that my God, what they're describing is what I guess the Nazis believed in Hollow Earth. They went into caves and they did their work there. As a matter of fact, in one of your episodes, don't you go to Poland or Germany? Where do you go?
1: Yeah, we were tracking the story of Himmler and his fascination with the occult and his particular interest in a king named Heinrich the First, who he felt he was the, you know, he was the legacy of, being the name Heinrich. Uh-huh. It was really the Annenerbe and all the pursuit after holy artifacts that we were tracking. It was fascinating. Some, you know, my days of work are ridiculous. I have sometimes no idea what I'm getting into because there's been producers that work behind my back. And we end up in these situations that I'm just catching up on. That was one of those days in Poland. We were looking into a cave system that was just enormous. Where it was kind of a gold, hidden gold kind of thing that the Nazis had done. They'd done so much digging. They really tunneled all over the place, basically to hide stuff, you know, and as they moved across Poland, they kind of created these, they took working mines and made them bigger and so forth in order to hide stuff into it. And then when they retreated, they would know where to get back to it and get that stuff. Mm-hmm. So that's what we were tracking around that area. But the story of Himmler goes into the occult because he's interested in witches, you know, and the witches division was an actual existing, you know, military unit that researched the paranormal histories of witches throughout Europe. The nefarious side of it was that they were looking for a way to pin that on the Jews. They were looking for another way to condemn the Jews for killing all these pure German witches and kind of keeping a sort of old record of that, or a record of all those old records, so that they could persecute them for even worse, more crimes.
0: Mm-hmm. Well, you know, the Nazis had this passion for a group called the Vril. I don't know if you know anything about
1: them. I saw that word. I forget what it was. Tell me.
0: Well, the Vril, first of all, it depends on how you look at it. The Vril are two things. The Vril, or actually a number of things. The Vril is the power of the V2 rocket. The Vril is the power
2: of the so-called mythological Nazi saucers. The Vril are a group of women who would get together and try to conjure in a seance what is known as the coming race, which were a group of underground-dwelling secret chiefs that resembled the aliens we see today. The black eyes, the white sort of chalky or gray bodies. And these were the things that were giving the Nazis the advantage, because they were conjuring, or they were trying to resuscitate these secret chiefs. There was a number of people that wrote about them. In fact, William Blake, even before the Nazis, William Blake painted a picture of one. Aleister Crowley actually drew a picture of one. And so these beings, kind of like the Morlocks, I guess you could say, like in H.G. Wells' Time Machine, live underground. And they have so many names and so many different ways of being depicted, whether they're being depicted as the giants or the titans, which were, of course, banished. And then, of course, you have the Nephilim, which were the titans of old in Genesis 6 that came down and, you know, had sex with the women and basically gave birth to all these defiling creatures. And then you have, I mean, there's so many different legends and myths about beings that live underground with structures. And of course, the Nazis were really into that sort of thing, you know, moving a lot of their equipment and a lot of their so-called secret weaponry, or the Wunderweapons, moving them down into the caves of the Owl Mountains and other areas, and working on secret projects that may have been reverse engineering alien spacecraft. I mean, all of those legends stick.
1: Right, and indeed the idea of the Aryan is its own kind of pure magic for them, you know, just to get back to the pure thing. That was what they were all about. Yeah, it was an extraordinary thing. I, you know, my father fought in World War II, so that's a history that's very interesting to me. And so I went over there the first time I'd ever been to Poland. Very mysterious land, Poland. I was not familiar with that, really. And for one thing, it's impossible to pronounce anyone's name there. Mm-hmm. It's very challenging language. But the monasteries that we went to and the relics that we saw were so fascinating and really mysterious, and a sort of interesting sort of dichotomy with Germany, which is so, you know, proud of its logic and sort of left brainness. You have the opposite going on in Poland. So it's a fascinating duality there.
2: When did you start, and everybody has their start, when did you start having a fascination with what is below? There's always, you know, there's someone, I mean, it's not just what's below the earth, but what's in the oceans as well. I mean, we don't explore the oceans as much as we should. We don't explore what's under the earth as much as we should. We just take for granted that there's a core about the size of Mars underneath the planet that's spewing out all this stuff. But then we start hearing about how they're finding structures now. A lot of these structures are creating electrical charges that are pushing earthquakes into various parts of the world. The earth has been acting very strange, of course, you know, our magnetic field splitting, but it's all from the underground. People don't understand that the magnetic field that we have above us is coming from within the planet.
1: Sure, yeah. Well, that's where it starts with me, is the sense of, you know, the perfection of the universe and the arrangement of the planets has fascinated me from a very young age, the idea that these orbs could stay in one place and it all sort of has this order to it. That was really interesting to me as a youngster, I remember. And so the idea of magnetism and the Earth itself sort of follows from that. I was a Jacques Cousteau kid. You know, I loved Jacques Cousteau, so I wanted to dive. I wanted to scuba dive. And so bathyspheres and all those sorts of vessels really interest me. So I learned to scuba dive early, and I became quite good at it and did a lot of it in my life and still am doing that. So that was my inward, that was my in on the underground to go into the oceans. I've seen some extraordinary shapes and, I mean, extraordinary places under sea. We're only just scratching the surface there, so it's amazing. But, you know, it's an endless and confusing realm for the average person to kind of grapple with, because it's so vast, you know?
2: Well, it's also, I think another reason why we avoid it is because there's more legends about what goes on in the underworld than there are about what goes on above. And I think that scientists, of course, you know, when they found that, you know, the neutrinos going in reverse, everybody says, oh, wow, we found a parallel universe. Well, NASA gets wind of it, and they're like, well, don't exaggerate here. We don't want you to think that we've opened up a door to the antiverse. And it is. Yeah. It would be the anti-universe coming from the ground. And, you know, you were talking about CERN, and you were talking about all this. I mean, people don't understand the power I mean, we have the magnetic power coming from the planet, but they don't understand the power that's being used with these colliders. They don't understand what's shaking up the underground and how what may be legend could be awakened. It's like awakening a sleeping giant.
1: Have you been in one of those colliders?
2: No, I have not.
1: It's an extraordinary thing to see. I mean, this was a day that I was like, I had no right to be there. I have no expertise in that area. It was just, I'm here and there as a correspondent. It's extraordinary to see the amount of technology, the amount of magnets that are used in these places, and what an effort is going into basically tracking, you know, matter and the creation and destruction of matter. It's really interesting, but it smacks of, oh my God, there's a lot more here than meets the eye.
2: Oh yeah.
1: It's not just fun and games going on down here. They are cracking something really big.
2: Somebody told me they gave me the phrase pushing God through a wormhole is what they call it. And I'm thinking, whoa. If that's what they're doing, they're playing with a lot. Don Wildman with us tonight on Ground Zero. So glad to have him on. The show is called Buried Worlds. And it's certainly an amazing show. And we'll talk more about how you can catch that show. Maybe put in your queue, record it, or watch it live. Certainly worth watching, worth binging once you pile them all up in your queue. 877-733-1011. That's 877-733-1011. More Ground Zero. Don't go away.

0: Don Wildman's with us tonight on Ground Zero. Buried World, fantastic. You need to catch it. It's an amazing show. I have a fantasy. I was wondering if I could run it by you. You know, you're into the underground stuff. You like underground cities. You like, going into these underground places and, digging up vampires and looking at Nazi occult books and stuff. So here's the ultimate challenge. And I don't know, if I get enough guts, I could probably want to participate in this. So you got to propose to your budget. I'm sure they're just going to laugh at you. You got to propose to your guys that figure your budget. You travel all around the world. One thing that I'm sure you haven't done, or maybe you've considered doing, is getting on an icebreaker and finding the hollow earth in the north. What do you think of that idea?
1: I love it.
0: Yeah?
1: I dove an iceberg up in Newfoundland and nearly died doing that.
0: Jeez.
1: Which was a purely physical problem of my regulator freezing up.
0: Yeah.
1: And free-flowing my air out. But one of the most extraordinary days to see the bottom of one of those icebergs. So that's where the inn is in the Arctic?
0: Yeah. Well, you take a boat to the inn. You know, you find that great big inn in the Arctic. Well, the inn is plunging, though. You got to do it quick, because I think the inn is now plunged towards Siberia. So you got to be careful.
1: Okay.
0: But you get yourself an icebreaker. I don't know if you'd have to get that from the Russian government or from some other group. Get an icebreaker, get through all that ice up there. And, of course, it's going to be nice and warm. Make sure it's all stocked with good food. and you find the hollow earth. And
1: all right.
0: I think
1: my producer's going to freak on that one, but I'll give it a shot.
0: They need to do it. I mean, look, for every place else you've gone, we got to see you at the end. I want you to point at it when you get there. I want to say, look, the end is right here. See,
1: and you remind me a lot of my producer. My last producer I worked with, we went to Honduras together. We did a 2-hour special down in the rainforest, looking for the tracking the curse of the White City, which was an extraordinary experience.
0: Right.
1: And this guy was so smart about all the theories you're talking about, and we discussed. He was a Bigfoot guy, actually. He was a producer for Bigfoot.
0: Yeah.
1: And we talked the talk in these 17-hour drives around Honduras, and it's fascinating stuff. You know, all this, these theories. And anti-verses and all the rest of it is really amazing. I need to get schooled up on it a lot more.
0: Well, I've been doing this for 25 years, and what used to be fringe, what I call fringe, is now I'm pop culture. I feel like I'm pop culture now. So I've gone from being crazy weird Clyde to pop culture Clyde. I'm very happy, and I'm also very very happy with the success of Buried World's Dawn. Really, I'm excited for you. Once again, where can they find it? What times? Where does it air?
1: Yeah,
0: you need to know.
1: It's on Monday nights at 9:00 on the East Coast, and then 8 Central. It'll run this season. We did about 8 episodes. The last one's this 2-hour special, and every week is a different kind of place. We go from Peru to, we went to Bulgaria in the first episode, England, Ireland, Germany, the Nazi special you were talking about, all over the place, three continents, 2 shows in the States. And each one of those is a remarkably different kind of subject matter. Enochian magic, as it applies to the lost colony of Roanoke, which...
0: Oh my God, you really? Are you kidding me? Roanoke's my favorite story.
1: That was the theory of that they came over with that magic and kind of freaked out the Native Americans. Who didn't
0: I need to watch that one, because Roanoke's one of my favorite stories. In fact, I had Max Brooks on, and he said that they all became zombies and ate each other, so it was really creepy. Anyway, just a lot of crazy stuff. Hey, I got to tell you, Don, great interview, great times with you. I appreciate you coming on the program tonight.
1: Thank you for your support. I really appreciate it.
0: You bet. Take care. Yes. Amazing to talk with him. Don Wildman here on Ground Zero. More details on that discovery they found. And if you missed it, we're going to play you how the Earth is sounding right now. Certainly, we're wondering if they have indeed opened up the gates of hell or the bowels of hell. I'm sure NASA would never tell you that, I did say that NASA means never a straight answer, and I was corrected. It means deceive in Hebrew. So, you know how it goes. 877-733-1011. That's 877-733-1011. We'll be back.

0: On the phone with me is Ronnie from GetTheTea.com. I was reading the other day that I guess anxiety medications have spiked. You have an answer for that, don't you?
1: I do. You don't have to go to the pharmaceuticals. You can go to AncientLifeOil.com and get yourself some CBD. 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And stress does a lot of bad things, releases a lot of bad chemicals. So if you can kind of get a handle on it and do a little bit of CBD, life is good. And that's where you want to be.
0: So when people take Ancient Life Oil, they don't have to worry about getting THC or any other impurities, right?
1: No THC, 0.003. 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It also helps people sleep, so if you have sleep problems, it can kind of help you with that too.
0: 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Where can we go pick up Ancient Life Oil?
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0: Oh my God, you guys! Another space shuttle exploded!
1: Well, there's only one thing to do. Let's paint.

I'm Clyde Lewis, and this is Ground Zero. The numbers to call tonight, 877-733-1011. That's 877-733-1011. Believe it or not, there's been a discovery that may force us to reevaluate what we call the underworld, or perhaps Hollow Earth, and maybe what could be down there. All of the mythologies are coming together now with the old ones, the Titans, even H.G. Wells talked about the Morlocks, the Eloi. The University of Maryland geophysicist group analyzed thousands of recordings of seismic waves, sound waves traveling through the Earth to identify echoes from the boundary between Earth's molten core and the solid mantle layer above it. The echoes revealed more widespread unexplained structures, areas of unusually dense hot rock at the core mantle boundary than previously known. Scientists are unsure of the composition of these structures, and previous studies have provided only a limited view of them. Better understanding their shape and extent can help reveal the geologic processes that are happening in the underground. This knowledge should be able to provide clues to the workings of plate tectonics and the evolution of our planet. Now, in the first hour, we were actually giving you an idea of what these scientists are hearing right now. I mean, I don't know how many years ago, I can't remember the date exactly. It was many years ago. They used sensitive infrasound mics that they put in holes that are dug in the earth, or they put them in the ocean. And they actually showed the difference between how the earth sounded, decades ago to how the earth sounds now. Now, first of all, I want to play you. This is from, I don't know, maybe 10, 20 years ago. This is how the earth sounded back then.

Okay, that's the sound of how the Earth, you know, back then it sounded pretty normal. It's just, this is how it sounds. Kind of like, I guess you could say ocean and wind and everything. This is the Earth. All right. So, just recently they've been using sound and picking up sound in the planet as well. And this is how the planet sounds now. It doesn't sound too happy. Listen to this.

Here's another sound that was taken with another microphone, and they're calling it the upsweep of what a volcano sounds like. But it does sound like some satanic choir singing in this well of lost souls. Listen to this.

Now that they're finding unknown structures out of the planet, it kind of, I don't know, it gives you a lot of food for thought when you consider that many things we've read about, from H.P. Lovecraft to the Bible, talking about these beings that may live in the underground or have lived in the underground at one time. There was a guy named Edward Bulwer Lytton who wrote a book called The Coming Race, which, by the way, we just put in the aftermath.media library. The Coming Race is available now at the library. Just sign up at aftermath.media. Lytton was a member of the Golden Dawn, and he wrote a book called The Coming Race. It used to be called The Power of the Coming Race. And what it was is it was about how, once again, like Hadan would talk about, he talked about how, you know, the Nazis were into ciphers, they were into magic, they were into the occult, and there are manuscripts that certainly he found that contained a lot of magical symbolism. A lot of the symbolism is Enochian, of course, and several ciphers contain the outlines of a series of graded rituals and the syllabus for a course of instruction in Kabbalah, Hermetic magic, astrology, tarot cards, geomancy, alchemy. He wrote that he'd found as far back as the mid-19th century that there was these underground tunnels that he believed, through his investigating, originated near Puerto Rico. And that there was a group called the Secret Chiefs. So they were hiding in a habitat hidden under the Bermuda Triangle. He called them gods and named them the Vrilya. And the creatures that he was describing were pale white with dark black eyes. They were small with large heads. Sound familiar? And somebody decided that these beings that lived underground could explain the myth of the Titans. Now, there are also connections to other underground creatures. Like I said, the albino skin Morlock that had dark eyes in H.G. Wells' book, The Time Machine. Michael Salos wrote a treatise on the Fifth Order of Demons. Now, this is a medieval writing about the Fifth Order of Demons, that they were giant vipers that lived underground. And in his treatise called De Natura Demonium, he describes what would be considered the modern vampire, albeit more beastly than many, with an ashen face, hairless head, and horns or pointed ears. Now, during a seance in 1819, English poet and artist William Blake claimed that he met a real vampire. Blake, who, of course, was an occultist as well, and he had visions. He created a painting that he called The Ghost of a Flea. Now, you can look this up. It's pretty creepy. The Ghost of a Flea, where he said this is what he saw, what appeared to him during a seance. But he described the vampire as a flea that had been possessed with the spirit of a man. So he combined an insectoid with that of a man. So Blake made a sketch of this vampire. And once again, he said, it's the head of the ghost of a flea. But you look at it, and it looks very much like a reptilian being that David Icke, of course, has talked about, or Susan Reed has talked about, if you've read her book. So in the painting, you get this vision of this, whatever it is, this blood-sucking, he called it a flea, with a muscular body, and then, of course, this long tongue, reptilian features, licking a bowl of human blood. And so it unites the vampire with pestilence. It unites the vampire with the reptile. It unites the vampire with a titan. Okay, so we're looking at these threatening figures that dwell underground. Now, comparisons have been made to Henry Fuseli's, there's a painting, a nightmare painting. It's called The Nightmare, and there's these little impish characters as well that hide underground and come to you in the night. We have the Duendes. We have all these characters that come from the underground, and now the discovery that scientists have made, the composition of the structures, wondering what they are. And see, they're also talking about how, you know, earthquakes, you know, basically creating these seismic waves below the Earth's surface are now traveling thousands of miles. They trigger in one place and they're triggering in other places. And they're saying that it's because we have changes in rock density and that there are these structures that vary in composition. And so the electromagnetic surges that go through the planet change speed, they bend or they scatter. And so now we have echoing waves that are being detected right now. And so when you have the echoes going through the structures, going through the planet, going through the mantle, you start seeing earthquakes happening in places where earthquakes don't necessarily happen. And this is where they're confused, because we see numerous electric events where earthquakes have been detected. But, you know, they wonder, well, why are they happening here? We're not in an earthquake-prone area.
Well, an electric event is certainly responsible for what we're talking about the other night with the South Atlantic anomaly. We're seeing the electrical field weaken over the area. We're seeing major crust deployment swallowing up parts of Africa. And quite possibly, we're seeing a collapsing of the magnetic vortex over the Gulf of Aden. Now, large telluric currents have been found circulating through the Earth's crust because our magnetic field induces current flows of what are known as conductive strata. And thousands of amperes of electricity flow beneath the Earth. And it varies due to the conductivity. But if you go back and read about telluric currents, they've been used to describe the way ancient technologies, like, for example, the Vimana, which was the Hindu version of the flying saucer, was powered. Throughout the Vedic histories, you can read about Vimanas piloted by their gods, hidden in subterranean fortresses. I mean, the inner world is, you know, pretty fascinating thing. And now with scientists finding these, you know, these structures that conduct electricity, it makes you think even more whether or not there's something down there, something pushing back. 877-733-1011. That's 877-733-1011. I'm Clyde Lewis. 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And we'll be

0: You know, I know that a lot of people are concerned about the various earthquakes that are happening near Yellowstone. And, you know, it makes you wonder, doesn't it, if the next major earth event where the earth definitely kicks out is near Yellowstone, if the caldera blows, if it blows at all. Because I was looking at geophysical research and looking at, you know, time, space, electromagnetic disturbances. I mean, we're seeing a lot of high amplitude disturbances. I mean, the magnetic field is weakening, but we're looking at millivolts of electric potential that are certainly, you know, bringing about, you know, looming earthquakes. And so when an earthquake looms, scientists are theorizing that activity below the ground goes through a strange change. It produces intense electrical currents that may produce a hum or some anomalous electrical spike as the waves pass through the earth. Many people say they feel it coming on before an earthquake hits. They feel a feeling of being zapped of their energy because of the magnetic field change. So we're looking about, 100,000 amperes for a magnitude 6 quake, an earthquake? Million amperes for a magnitude 7? It's like a bolt of lightning just firing through the ground. Well, scientists are now warning us that magnetic fluctuations in the earth are going to be on the rise this year. Why? Well, the earth is slowing down. That could mean anything disrupting the magnetic flow could have a devastating effect. So, if you want to know what's coming next, it will be magnetic earth disturbances, earthquakes, and lightning, and hell, and high water. See, look, and when I think about this, once again, I go back to the ancient myths. I go back to the Bible. I go back to the Vedas. I go back to, you know, just you name it. I mean, you look at the ancient myths, and they come into play because you look at the Titans. Go back to the Greek mythology here. Go to the Titans. They were known to hurl mountains down to rubble. They were known to open up mountains, revealing the fiery brimstone and smoke beneath the earth. Again, opening up the anti-universe. I mean, it's said that the abyss is the home of the Titans. And when volcanoes erupt, we're getting a glimpse of what flows out of the underworld. You know, it's believed that, you know, the Titans' legs are so big and the arms are so big that they're moving the earth, and soon the gates of their home shall open up, and that before the end of the world, they're going to come back. And I'm sure our reunion is not going to be that friendly, you know, just knowing the history and knowing what to expect. Let's go to the phones now. Let's go to Glenn in Texas. Hi, Glenn, you're on Ground Zero.
1: Wow, great show, Clyde.
0: Thank you.
1: I wanted to comment about the strange familiarization that Edgar Rice Burroughs had with all of this.
0: Yes.
1: I'm not saying that the actual geographic anomaly of Pellucidar exists, but for that man to have the knowledge he did, all the hominoids that existed from the recent past into the Pliocene, he wrote about the behavior of these Ice Age megafauna animals, and everything they say now, everything the paleontologists are telling us now, are literally pages from his books. And then he talked about the people of Pellucidar, multi-variations of humans, hominids, were separate from the old ones, the old gods,
0: right?
1: Even older races. It's just astonishing that man could do all this.
0: Well, see, the question I have too, Glenn, and it's, yeah, you're right. I mean, Edgar Rice Burroughs was a visionary. You look at H.P. Lovecraft, he was a visionary. But think about this, and I just want to maybe appeal to the literalists out there. When you read the Book of the Apocalypse, and you hear about Leviathan, and you hear about these monsters that are coming from the abyss, and when you hear about these discoveries that science have said now they're finding, and you're hearing about the earthquakes in diverse places, are we to believe that those monsters exist below the earth? I mean, like when Edgar Rice Burroughs or when H.G. Wells wrote about them, you know, they've been hidden for so long that it gets to a point where they're not going to be hidden any longer, and that we may have to see them as ultra-terrestrials rather than extraterrestrials. What would be your thoughts on that?
1: Well, I think it's a distinct possibility that you may have eons of evolution that did become subterranean.
0: Right.
1: And even though you wouldn't have the geographic Pellucidar, I don't think, you could have pockets where this has happened. And with not just Morlocks, but and not well, I guess they would be supernatural.
0: Well, I mean, like I said, medieval guy writes this treatise about how they are the fifth order of demons. And he compares them to vampires. And then you have, you know, Lytton saying things like, well, the becoming race, they're the gorilla, they have the white skin and the big eyes. And then, of course, people say, well, Clyde, you know, aliens are demons. And I'm saying, no, they're not, they're spiritual. But if there's a second incarnation, and the second incarnation has already become, then maybe the aliens are the demons. But I just don't see them as demons in the spiritual sense. I would see them as something that could be easily incarnated by a demonic substance or something that may be a spirit or some sort of electronic magnetic specter of the underworld, which is what we're talking about tonight. If you have anything you'd like to add to the conversation, I'm sure you've been thinking about these things, of course. 877-733-1011. That's 877-733-1011. We'll be back. I'm Clyde Lewis. Have you ever wondered how I come up with a lot of ideas and some of the research I do and where I get my materials? Well, I'm going to give you an opportunity to have all those materials, some past Ground Zero shows and other things that we've explored. We have a little library called Ground Zero Aftermath that is an exclusive online library and resource center consisting of research material from the Vault of Ground Zero. This includes rare PDFs of books, videos, and audio recordings, links, articles, and commentary used by me in preparation for each show I do. Webinars will also be included with your subscription. In addition, you'll gain access to our comprehensive and ever-expanding news outlet, Newsifer. So, go to aftermath.media, that's aftermath.media. 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Again, it's aftermath.media, just aftermath.media.
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0: told you she won't let me. She won't let me leave. Did you really think you could destroy this ship? She's defied space and time. She's been to a place you couldn't possibly imagine. And now, it is time to go back.
1: I know. To hell.
0: You know nothing. Hell is only a word. Reality is much

0: Mike Lewis. You are listening to Ground Zero. Deep into the abyss we go. The sounds of Armageddon. Sounds of unknown structures being discovered by scientists in what we once thought was not a hollow earth. But now we're seeing that more of these myths and mythologies are coming to light. And who knows what we may find down there in those structures. Maybe down there in those caverns. Some of the gods that have been talked about in the past, the Titans, perhaps, or what Leighton had said was the coming race, the second incarnation of what could be a very powerful entity from the bottomless pit. The idea that we've opened an antiverse in Antarctica is also pretty amazing, I think, actually. So let's go down to, let's go to Dave in Washington. Hi, Dave, you're on Ground Zero.
1: Clyde.
0: Yes.
1: Happy Casual Friday with Clyde Lewis. This is a great show.
0: Oh, thank you. Thank you.
1: Yeah, this is wonderful. When you were talking to your guest, I was going through a site that I get, and I was reading about, this is really weird, I was reading about what you guys were talking about.
0: Mm-hmm.
1: And the whole article started out with a reconnaissance plane that we've got flying over Puerto Rico. You mentioned Puerto Rico, and they sense some stuff going on down below there. And they were flying, and have sensors on here, then check all this. Anyway, they're talking about getting back to these cosmic rays. There's a balloon thing they use up there called ANITA. They're looking for cosmic rays coming from outer space. And when they brought the thing down to do the analysis, they said, wait a minute, what's going on here? They saw there must be something wrong with it, and they said, went back to it after they sent it back up, and they discovered that these sterile neutrinos were coming up out of the Earth.
0: Right.
1: And they're not light sensitive, and they were going back down. And basically what they were saying is, you know, this could change the whole laws of physics with this
0: right.
1: stuff going
0: well,
1: on.
0: Well, what they found is, and NASA says, no, we have it. They have found what would be called the anti-universe because it's going in reverse.
1: Yeah.
0: Instead of it coming down, it's going out. And,
1: yeah.
0: and they don't want to admit it. I mean, what they've done or what has happened is the most damned quantum religious, whatever you want to call it. The idea that maybe they've opened up a fissure that could be the antiverse is a big deal. It really is a big deal.
1: They found, too, with the watching these things that they did discover, says, wait a minute, what are those structures down there we're seeing?
0: Yep.
1: They're sensing, they're getting an idea what's going on down there.
0: Yep.
1: Well, it's interesting, in my background, real quick, I was in an abandoned mine that used to be a commercial mine, and I was down into this mine at 7,200 feet below the surface, and I noticed this piece of machinery sitting there, and that guy I was with, I said, what the heck is that? He said, oh, that's something some scientists are putting in or trying to see if they can capture neutrinos. And I said, oh, what are those? He said, I don't know. And that was back in 1982.
0: Right.
1: 83, something like that.
0: So, I mean, now...
1: And then the collider came in. The collider was going to be built, and then it went over to Sweden, and I saw a video on that, and I think it's powerful. It's amazing what these guys can come up with. But
0: so what do you think this is revealing, Dave? I mean, you've been reading about it. You know, you seem to be well aware of what we're talking about tonight. Do you think that maybe this is going to reveal that there was or could be civilizations that lived underneath the planet, or at least there were structures that were developed in order to create cavernous hideouts for maybe what were called the gods at one time?
1: Possibly. I do believe that. I think that that could be. I think that one thing about this planet that people, this is a dynamic, living planet. This baby is cooking all the time.
0: Yeah.
1: It's not a static planet. We got volcanoes going off. We got the magnetic thing switching. It does all the time. Really noticeable now. In relationship to the sun, I've had geologists take me down, and I've seen core samples from oil drills. And geologists will tell me, and they'll point it out. They says, oh, right here, 15 million years ago, we had massive global warming.
0: Mm-hmm.
1: Well, there weren't very many cars back then.
0: No.
1: It's all relationship to the sun.
0: Right.
1: The planet
0: right.
1: and everything around and the magnetic field. This planet is rolling all the time.
0: We are in a weird time right now, Dave, for sure. That's obvious.
1: Oh,
0: And the discoveries are just as amazing. Thank you for your call. I really appreciate it. Yeah, these are some amazing times we live in. Zach in Florida, you're on Ground Zero.
2: Hey, how you doing, Clyde?
0: Good.
2: All right, well, what I wanted to talk about is just kind of the metaphor. I don't know if anybody's really pointed it out yet, but I mean, Antarctica is like the bottom of the world, like the underworld is under the world, right?
3: Mm-hmm.
2: I mean, that's just a metaphor.
3: Yeah.
2: Nobody's really.
3: Certainly good metaphor, but, for sure. Thank you.
2: The other thing I wanted to talk about, I was on the show before and I was asking you if you thought that these UFOs, I guess it's a little bit off topic.
3: No, it's not.
2: They were possibly man-made. And so, you know those inner tubes, they fill them with heavy metals, superheat them, and then spin them with electromagnets. That's like a theory on saucers.
3: The plasma tubes, yeah.
2: Well, right there you got your heat from the plasma. That gives you your buoyancy. This plasma has a lot of mass, and it's spinning super fast. So that gives you a gyroscopic effect. It would keep you steady.
3: Right.
2: And then on top of that, I was thinking about it. Albert Einstein's theory on time,
3: mm-hmm.
2: if they were able to speed that up towards some degree of the speed of light, do you think that it could slow down like a magnetic field? It could slow down time relatively in a field around it.
3: Well, yeah, it depends on where you are as opposed to where somebody else is with time. Like at light speed, you could get to Mars in 3 minutes.
2: If this thing was the ship and you were like inside the tube and like this thing was spinning at light speed of all around.
3: Well, yeah, like I was saying, if you're in the ship in the tube, it'd take you 3 minutes to get to Mars going light speed. But, it, you know, of course, it would take, you know, 3 months, three minutes or 3 months, our time. So, you know, time is, you know, changes because of this type of, you know, quantum, the mechanics, the quantum mechanics that we're dealing with here. You know, I would say that, you know, you were talking about whether or not, you know, saucers are man-made or UFOs are man-made. What you may want to do is go back to what Dan was saying earlier, what Don was saying earlier, and that is, you know, he was talking about the Nazis and how they had, they had this type of technology called Deglocka. And Deglocka was this bell that was hidden in the caves in Czechoslovakia and in Poland. And they were doing all kinds of experiments with it. In fact, a lot of people believe that the Deglocka was the engine for the Wunderweapons or the Luftwaffe's flying saucers. So you may want to investigate that. That's pretty amazing stuff. I think you'd find that very interesting. It's one of the most interesting things I like about the paranormal and about conspiracy theory. Let's go to Derek in Massachusetts. Derek, hi, you're on Ground Zero.
4: Clyde, this is just a phenomenal show.
3: Thank you. Oh, we just lost Derek. Damn, I want to. In fact, I did the show because Derek's been talking about the Titans as well, and I was hoping I'd get some insight. We'll go to Howard and see if Derek will call back. Howard in Texas, you're on Ground Zero.
5: Hi. Many years ago, I met a relative of Admiral Perry. And if you read about Admiral Perry and his trip to the pole, he came with a whole military entourage, including submarines. After World War II, I believe. And the bottom line was that he got a bloody nose. He wasn't destroyed, but it was obvious that the folks that he ran into could give him and did give him a bloody nose. Not the Nazis, as has been talked about. They would have destroyed him. But some other force, and he talked about objects being able to fly from pole to pole, and when I was in medical school, someone was teasing me about UFOs, and his relative said, "Howard is not so far off." So there is a suggestion that the aliens or their representatives were living on the pole for their reasons. The agenda is theirs all the way around, not ours. And they had far, far exceeded any concept of technology that we had in mind.
3: Yeah, and I think that, you know, when we look at it, once again, you take on Clark's, what Clark had to say is that any advanced technology can be indistinguishable from magic, is indistinguishable from magic. And we're saying to ourselves, you know, when we talk this way, we talk about the occult, we talk about UFOs, we talk about underground or, you know, underworld. And I'm sure people think that it's some magical, amazing thing. And it is mentally, it is in the metaphoric state. But when you get to it and we see it, how it's demonstrated in reality, it becomes more mundane. It becomes more mediocre and less, Hollywood and more of reality. And I think people need to understand that there is a science right now. Science is trying, or they have discovered a lot of things that would take mythology and make it reality. It would change the way we view history, or change the way we view the earth, change the way we view everything. And I think people need to understand that while we're rioting and fighting and politics and people want to hear about that, there's some astounding things going on that we're not hearing about. And it gives me, you know, an advantage because, you know, I look at things in all perspectives. And so I can bring you this information. I'm sure people are saying, none of this is real. This is all hokum. It's not hokum. This is reality. And they're learning about the underworld. They're learning about the abyss. They're learning about the antiverse or the anti-universe. And NASA doesn't want to go on the record and say they've created the anti-universe. But what else are you going to call it, Howard? What else are you going to call it?
5: Well, the other thing is, every so often, and by the way, we miss you in Houston. We really do.
3: Well, complain. I can't do anything.
5: I don't know who to call.
3: The program directors.
5: My wife and I have thought of calling someone, maybe if I get around to it and don't get lazy, the station manager. But other than that, the program they have in your replacement is horrible.
3: Of course it is.
5: It is just horrible. But the point is, they have found anomaly like shoes or shoe prints where they shouldn't be millions of years underneath Earth, or millions in strata,
3: right.
5: Millions. And the question is, you run into religion, and whether it's the Catholic Church or whatever religions that believe that this planet is only a few thousand years old,
3: mm-hmm.
5: you are beginning to run into a concept that runs into established religion in terms of how long human beings have lived here.
3: Right.
5: And how long they've been coming back and forth.
3: Well, a lot of people don't want to accept that there was an ante, or what they call before Adamic period, of course. And the Bible doesn't talk about it, but a lot of scribes and ancient writings say there was an ante.

0: right, let's go to Derek. You were going to get to the point here, so get to the point quickly, Derek.
1: Sorry. Clyde, this is just a phenomenal show. And
0: thank
1: I
0: you.
1: Just want to say that earlier in the week, I signed up for Aftermath, finally.
0: What do you think of it?
1: The first thing I posted. It's the best. You got to, anyone who likes the show right now, you got to sign up for it.
0: I want to tell you all right now, people are asking about the Earth Sounds. People are asking about a lot of things. The Earth Sounds, the montages, everything that went into the show last night will be in the library, including a copy of Edward Boleyn's book about the coming race. You'll be able to read a PDF copy in the library that will be available now. Go ahead, Derek.
1: Let me just rattle off two real quick synchronicities. So you were talking about like this dark multiverse, like the twin multiverse. And in DC Comics, since their event Metal, it was like 2 or 3 years ago at this point, they've been doing this long storyline about this like doppelganger version of Batman and Joker going across all these different dark multiverses, recruiting people, like trying to open the portal like, to the abyss. And that's, it was like crescendoing as the virus happened in Stop Comics, but it's about to like have its like next big event coming like this coming week. Now, that was kind of weird.
0: So it's kind of a predictive also, programming thing going on in yeah. comics right now. Okay, go ahead.
1: And also in Sabrina, the next season is going to be all Lovecraftian old ones based. And also J.J. Abrams and Jordan Peele are coming out with a show for HBO called Lovecraft Country. I think it's like premiering in August.
0: Yeah.
1: And I actually live in the Northeast. I live in Lovecraft Country. So I've been to America's Stonehenge a bunch of times, which is that sacred site in New Hampshire.
0: Yes.
1: So Lovecraft, in A Dunwich Horror, which is like one of his first books where he kind of introduced Cthulhu, it's based on his trip, his real trip to America's Stonehenge. And in the story, the main character is trying to open portals to the abyss to let in these old ones by doing these blood sacrifices, these blood cattle mutilations on these stone circles. And then he gets discovered by the town because when he does it, when he's trying to open these portals, the whole town shakes and rumbles and fire like spews into the sky. So like all these mysterious rumbles that keep popping up from towns all over the world every couple of weeks. My favorite theory has been they're the product of these rituals that are happening all across the world trying to open these portals to let these old ones in.
0: Well, it's interesting to know that 2019, 2020, we had an increase of cattle mutilations and animal mutilations. There was an increase in that. And, of course, they would attribute it to the aliens or they attribute it to whomever. But, you know, these rituals, you know, they're very real. There is a very real occult world out there that seems to be tinkered with. And we're summoning some of these beings. We're summoning a lot of them. And a lot of them are from the underworld. I mean, it's where it is. It's what occult means. It means that which is hidden, that which is buried, that which is kept secret from the rest of the world. And more, the earth is yielding up its secrets. And of course, we're hearing strange sounds coming from the planet. We're watching strange events happening all over the world. So what's going on here? It's either a fulfillment of some sort of prophetic blueprint, or we're all hallucinating. Science is beginning to come around too. They have to in order to survive. I mean, what are you going to do when the aliens show up? You're going to pretend like they're not there? They have been for years. Now they have to pretend like there are no strange beings under the planet. They probably are. They're going to be in your nightmares tonight if you don't be careful. What is that line from an alien? My mom always told me there were no monsters, no real ones, but there are. I'm Clyde Lewis. You're listening to Ground Zero.

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0: good morning, good afternoon, good evening, whatever the case may be, in all 24 time zones covered now by this program. I'm Art Bell, and the program, of course, is Coast to Coast AM. Glad to have you. Well, I see that our president is planning to announce in several days that the U.S. is going to get out of the 1972 anti-ballistic missile treaty, which means to me we are going to be building anti-ballistic missiles. Now, it is required that we give Russia 6 months' notice before packing it in. With this decision, the president takes the first step toward developing an anti-missile system that he says will protect the U.S. and its allies from missiles fired by rogue nations. Russia and the U.S. have warned Bush that withdrawing may trigger a nuclear arms race. Now, that's interesting, and I suppose if you put yourself in the shoes of the Russians or the Chinese, they don't necessarily have the technical capability to build an anti-missile system, but they do have nuclear weapons perched at the end of ballistic missiles. So there's a little bit of danger window here, because if you've got them, if you figure the U.S. is going to be able to successfully build a shield, then, of course, if you've got them, you better use them or you'll lose them. That certainly would be one mode of thinking if you put yourself in the enemy's, the potential opposition's shoes. He corrects himself. So, I don't know. Good idea, bad idea, what do you think? The Tora Bora area, U.S. B-52s are just bombing the hell out of Tora Bora. They believe that Al-Qaeda top dogs and maybe even Osama himself, may be there. A lot of confusion at this hour in Tora Bora, because there was an initial report that the Al-Qaeda forces were surrendering. They had been given a deadline and they were surrendering, and now that report appears to be at this hour in question, so nobody knows for sure. But if they don't, of course, the B-52s will crank back up again. You'll probably see a bunch of bunker busters go off and all hell break loose. Otherwise, we'll just have to wait and see. Confusion always in situations of war. Senators who apparently have had the opportunity to review the videotaped presentation of Osama bin Laden whooping it up over the September 11th attacks are saying when it is released, and they're thinking that it may be released very shortly, next day or two, it's going to convince all of us that he is the one who was responsible for those attacks. They find him grinning and marveling at the destruction and death of the 11th. We could see it perhaps as early as tomorrow. And in the first criminal indictment stemming from what happened September 11th, a federal prosecutor today charged a French-Moroccan man who, get this, was in jail a month before the attacks with conspiring with Osama bin Laden to murder thousands in the suicide hijackings. It's a 30-page indictment. A federal agent seized computers in 27 cities today. They went a hacker hunting, and they found them. 27 U.S. cities where people are putting copyrighted software, Microsoft Windows and all that sort of thing, up on the Internet for all who would download it. Operation Buccaneer. You get the pirate connotation there, right? Operation Buccaneer was directed at 62 people in Australia, Finland, England, Norway, and right here in the good old U.S. of A. Federal Reserve cut the interest rate a quarter point today, and everybody went, hoo, hoo, hoo. Didn't impress anybody. The other news. You're not going to believe this, but the security guards at Area 51, known affectionately and not so affectionately as Camo Dudes, C-A-M-O, Camo Dudes, walked off their jobs Monday in Las Vegas at the covert military installation known as Area 51 a place that they said they can't talk about. The union president, Vernon Hall, said, when asked about where he worked as he and more than a dozen other striking security officers displayed on strike signs on Haven Street near McCarran International Airport, quote, use your imagination. Where do I work? Use your imagination. That is where nondescript passenger jets, known only as Janet planes, very routinely take the guards and other workers to the installation on the dry bed of Groom Lake, 90 miles north of Las Vegas, a place they referred to only as nowhere, in quotes, and, in quotes, out of town. Hall, leader of the Security Police Association of Nevada, an in-house collective bargaining unit, said the association's members decided to go on strike after 3 months of negotiations for a new contract with their employer, EG&G. Said the issues include lack of adequate wages and benefits and time and... Oh, let us think about this. The people who guard Area 51 are on strike. Now, I've known a lot of people who have tried to get close to Area 51. There are certain mountaintops and areas where one can get a glimpse, but inevitably you are harassed by camo dudes. By the way, that name comes from the camouflage stuff they wear when they're working. And they'll find you. I mean, you'll see vehicles approaching, and they will scare the you-know-what out of you. They'll get you out of there. And actually, it is an area where, you know, if you decide to violate the security, you can be shot dead. But now that they're on strike, you might imagine that anybody who was thinking of trying to get into the installation to see what's going on during this period of time decide to take advantage of the strike and take a stroll in there. A lot of stories about people who have made it into the area, people who have flown over the area. Not a good thing to do, by the way. And then when you do land, if you don't get shot down, you are, you know, you're talked to for a long time. Tonight we're going to be doing something on Bigfoot. Tomorrow night we're going to be doing something on under the earth. I think you're going to find that really interesting. A Native American tomorrow night. Listen to this. Good day to you, Art. I was up visiting your site. This is a Native American writing this, and I was amazed at some of the drawings on shadow people. Others have sent to you. I'm Cherokee, part Irish, considered a shadow walker. And I'm sure there are others out there just like me to meet any. And by the way, looking at the drawings on your site, now I'm sure of it. There are different types of walkers out here, though. But with what your listeners are drawing, it appears about 75% of them are seeing shadow walkers. Shadow walking is kind of like astral travel, just a lot more intense. It can be done while awake, which most will, for example, do it unknowingly while they're sleeping. It's hard to explain, but to give an example of this gift, it's like a extremely strong, vivid visualization. I say vivid because you're able to touch, feel, and interact with other beings on different planes. But I feel it's really intended to help or protect others, never meant to harm or scare. So your listeners could be seeing another type of shadow person too. Skinwalkers, for example. They pretty much look like a shadow walker, but to the natives, they mean trouble. These walkers are considered shadow stealers, according to the elders. Once you are attacked by a skinwalker, there is nothing you can do to stop it. But no one has told me what may happen if you're attacked by one. It does, at times, seem like something from a Twilight Zone. But believe me, it's very real. We do exist. We do exist. And there's a lot more to this story, but later. Namaste, Art. Signed, Shadow Bear. Thought that was pretty interesting. It would resonate with quite a few of you out there. Steve writes, Steve, logically, and I've only listened to your show for about 30 minutes ever last night, though. For some reason, I tuned into your show by accident, talking about entity attacks by shadow people, And I'm a person, Art, who refuses to believe anything that sounds that crazy. I'm what you might refer to as a skeptic's skeptic. A skeptic's skeptic, which is why I'm writing to you now. I think that I may have been experiencing something very similar to what your audience has recounted. My experience took place about 2 days ago. I was in the hospital with my wife because our one-month-old daughter was admitted due to a high fever she had, well, about 11 p.m., when I pulled out the recliner that is provided in the room and converted it to my bed for the night. I was asleep on my belly, dreaming about various things that are currently too faded to recount. What I can recall vividly during my dream, I had become aware of my surroundings. Almost simultaneously, I felt an evil presence in the room. I was frozen with fear and didn't move a muscle, hoping it was just a bad dream. All of a sudden, I felt the mattress sink in as if someone had knelt on it. Oh, God. I then, he goes on, really panicked, but was still paralyzed. What came next really left an impression on me. It happened so quickly, frightening. I saw two black, featureless hands and arms grab each of mine and felt a body lay on top of mine. When this happened, I was engulfed by this infinite blackness and impeded at any movement or breathing. I instantly thought, oh God, I have just died. This is what it is to be dead. And I began to mourn the fact that I would never see my family again. Just as I was giving into the situation, I thought to myself that if I'm able to think that I'm not dead at all, then if I can think I'm not dead at all. I then began to attempt to shake my head and succeeded. When I was able to move, I was released immediately from its grasp and felt as if I had woken from a deep sleep, looked around for any sign of the being, and found nothing. I found it kind of amazing that this topic came up on your show just days after my experience. And I guess this man now wants a skeptic's skeptic, he said, is something of a believer. Things erupting from the earth in strange places. Very strange places indeed. If you listen very carefully, that's the topic coming up in a moment.
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3: The Catholic Church a few years ago came out with a report that the belief in extraterrestrial life does not negate one's belief system in God. I found that fascinating, didn't you?
4: This is something that is certainly a very plausible event, but nevertheless, what we're saying is, it is the setup for the Antichrist. And we had better wake up, because if we don't, we are going to find ourselves part of that alien agenda.
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0: now. Guess what? Today, KNYE, my radio station here in Pahrump, 95.1 on the FM dial, got in its t-shirts. That's right, we made t-shirts. And if you would like to see it, if you'll look at my webcam right now, artbell.com, and the webcam photo, you'll see me proudly wearing my new t-shirt, my 95.1 KNYE t-shirt. We also got, it's kind of cool, we got bumper stickers that we're going to begin to give away. We got we've got coffee mugs coming and all kinds of goodies. They're on the way. But if you'll take a look at my webcam, you will see our logo on my t-shirt. I love black t-shirts. I've always loved, and I hate white t-shirts. For camera stuff, if you take a picture of a white t-shirt, it looks like a white blur. It's awful. But black t-shirts, on the other hand, I don't know. It's just something about them. What's coming out of the earth that ought not be? Or maybe it is normal. There's a big Arctic eruption going on at the Gackle Ridge. And they've got magma coming up from the Earth's mantle. It's said to be rather exciting to be the first scientist to observe a volcanic eruption in an ultra-slow-spreading mid-ocean ridge, an event in and of itself that rarely occurs. Even better is discovering that the USS Hawkbill, which is a submarine equipped with scientific mapping tools, just happened to have been passing by at the same time and recorded the whole event while the scientists on board were completely unaware of the eruption. Intense seismic activity began at Gackle Ridge in January of 1999, and continued for 7 months. The Gackle Ridge, again, the slowest spreading ridge in the world, located in the Arctic Basin. Initial reports suggest, published on February 15th in Nature, have sparked much interest in the area, culminating in the recent excursion of the U.S. Coast Guard icebreaker Healy. So they're really, really interested in what might be going on, or what is going on, beneath the frigid waters of the Arctic. The sub's up there. I've got a kind of an interesting story here about cell phones. You know, cell phones are not my favorite thing in the world. And now, maybe I like them even less. The article is from Reuters News, and an expert has been quoted as saying that cell phones are spooking ghosts. Mobile phones are killing off ghosts, according to a British expert who spent years researching the occult on Sunday. Tony Cornell of the Society for Psychic Research told the Sunday Express newspaper that reports of ghost sightings had begun to actually decline. And when did it happen? When mobile phones were introduced 15 years ago. So there is the possibility that microwaves at about that frequency affect ghostly entities. So, you know, suggesting this story might have something to it. If one of you out there, or many of you, are haunted by some sort of entity, you might want to have the cell phone near your bed. And if something begins to approach in the night, as we heard in that email I read a moment ago, you might just want to pop your cell phone on and, I don't know, call some kind of number. And perhaps the radiation will save you, or scare away whatever it is. According to the newspaper, haunted tourist attractions in Britain could be in trouble because the ghosts are going because of cell phones. They could be under threat if the number of cell phones continues to grow from the present figure of 39 million. Apparently, paranormal events, which some scientists put down to unusual electrical activity, could be perhaps drowned out by the electronic noise produced by phone calls and text messages. Now, isn't that interesting? paranormal events, which some scientists put down to unusual electrical activity, could be drowned out by the electronic noise produced by cell phones and or computers of varying sorts. So in other words, in one way, if you think about it, the more technical we become, the more technical society becomes, the less subject to paranormal events it may be. And maybe with all the electronics, we're just not listening for things from the other side. We're so consumed with things from this side all the time, right? Could be. Anyway, that's what the British experts think. We're scaring away the ghosts with cell phones. I'm Art Bell. 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In the nighttime,
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1: Good morning from the high desert. Our lines are open. Phaedra. You like that name, Phaedra? I do too. We're going to do open lines, and then top of the hour, we're going to be talking with Robert Morgan, the Bigfoot researcher, Robert Morgan. And I think I've got a couple of surprises lined up for you.
0: 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Tonight featuring Coast to Coast AM from December 11th, 2001.

0: on the first time caller line, you are on the air. Hello.
1: Hello.
0: Going once. Going twice. Gone. Wild card line, you're on the air. Hi.
2: Hi. This is Julie from Kansas City.
0: How you doing, Julie?
2: Fine. How are you?
0: Okay.
2: I was wondering if it's just me or if anybody else has noticed that on all the commercials and TV lately, we have these alien commercials, and they're like trying to get us used to them. And
0: oh, yeah.
2: So we don't notice. Like, they're integrating them into society, so they'll just, in the future, they'll be like our buddies.
0: Absolutely no question about it. So that one day, if we do hear about aliens arriving or see it on the nightly news with Mr. Brokaw, it will not be such a shock to us because we've been seeing it in movies and television and, hearing about it on my program. And
2: it's really gotten bad in commercials.
0: Yes, I know.
2: Okay.
0: I know. Well, I think there's a reason for all that. I think you're right.
2: I was just wondering if anybody else had noticed that but me. How long do you think it's going to take before that happens? 5, 10 years?
0: You mean before we get an official visit?
2: Or before we get officially that they're around us and we're not supposed to even notice them?
0: Oh, well, that could be. They could be around us. There is a large group of people. There are many who believe that they are here now. That they are all among us right now. Now, I don't know if I'm one of those people. Well, I might be. And as far as when we will be first officially visited, I don't know. I really don't know. However, if you take the crop circles in Great Britain, the most recent ones, the face, the glyph, into consideration, then it might be getting pretty close, because it's gone from a sort of, with crop circles, a sort of, hey, guess what this is, folks, to more of a, here's what this is, folks. And I suppose the next step, obviously, from there would be some sort of presence or arrival. East of the Rockies, you're on the air, top of the morning to you. Yes.
3: Hey, I was wanting to ask you if anybody out there, any of the experts on Champ, Lake Champlain, if there's any kind of a pattern for him when he shows up in the summertime, because my family and I, we'd like to go, you know, just a camp, stay like at a...
0: When who shows up, sir?
3: Champ, the lake monster.
0: Well, I'm not intimately familiar with Champ, so is there a schedule for Champ?
3: It seems like in the summertime there's more sightings, and I was kind of curious this past summer if there was any kind of...
0: Sir, I'm not even familiar with Champ. What does Champ look like?
3: I believe he... Have you ever heard of Caddy?
0: Hmm.
3: He's off the West Coast?
0: No.
3: Ogopogo.
0: Well, try and give me a visual of if I were to see Champ face to...
3: Well, there's two...
0: Snout or whatever.
3: There's two species, they believe.
0: Yes.
3: That they've seen. One looks like the classic Loch Ness monster type, and I believe a woman took a picture in 1976. Massey took a picture of one of it, and then the other one is it's supposed to be a primitive whale.
0: Then slightly reminiscent of a sea serpent, I guess. Sort of reminiscent, vaguely, of a serpent and a little bit of dinosaur thrown in, huh?
3: Right. The American Indians the individual that discovered Lake Champlain, explorers and stuff, it's been recorded all through history. But it seems to me that there's like a pattern when this thing shows up. But now, you know, the lake is open to the ocean.
0: So it may well be that Champ comes and goes as Champ pleases.
3: Correct. Maybe breeding, or comes in there, you know, for certain reasons in the summertime. And that's when they seem to they have the highest sightings, is around July and August.
0: Well,
3: I was wondering if anybody really knew if there was a pattern.
0: No, I understand. Are you looking to be in the company of Champ?
3: Well, we'd like to camp up there, you know, like Port Henry. That's supposed to be a real hot spot for him. And I knew an Onondaga Indian, actual Indian, who had seen Champ eyeball to eyeball.
0: You do want a meeting then, don't you?
3: I don't know if I want to meet him right up close. I just want to take a look at him at a distance, you know.
0: Well, one thing's for sure. If it's mating time, you don't want to get in the way of Mr. Champ and potential Mrs. Champ. That wouldn't be good.
3: No, but I was just wondering if anybody out there, any experts this past summer, if there's been any...
0: All right. Well, you've asked enough. They'll answer, I'm sure. Thank you very much for the call. Sure, those of you who know something about CHAMP and Lake Champlain would be able to answer that question. We are going to be talking about, I don't know, what is Bigfoot, you know? What is Bigfoot? Is Bigfoot a monster? Is Bigfoot a dimensional being? Is Bigfoot simply something that has been here all the time? Or much longer than we have and continues to exist in a sort of an interesting existence, one that is neither fully here nor fully there because of the nature of sightings and the fact that we don't have any bodies yet. West of the Rockies, you're on the air. Hello.
4: Yes, Art. Art?
0: Yes.
4: Yeah, Bob in L.A.?
0: Yes, Bob.
4: When you and Linda and the other people start talking about that city off the coast of Cuba,
0: mm-hmm.
4: I broke out my Reader's Digest Great World Atlas.
0: Yeah.
4: And I was starting to look at Cuba, and then my eyes passed up to the page previous to that on Mexico and the Yucatan Peninsula. And something struck my eye. About 50 miles off the coast of Mexico and the Yucatan Peninsula, there's a perfect circle, a 375-mile diameter circle, that's centered about 93 degrees and 40 minutes west latitude,
0: mm-hmm.
4: and about 21 degrees and 30 minutes north latitude. Now, at one time, they had postulated that about 50 million years ago, a huge meteor struck the Earth, and that's
0: made that circle, yes.
4: Right, that's possibly what sunk, you know, the dinosaurs. Now, if you look at the Gulf of Mexico, I don't think the Gulf of Mexico was there at that time.
0: Mm-hmm.
4: Because if the meteor struck there, and you track it, the Gulf of Mexico, to the northeast,
0: yes.
4: It heads right up towards the Bermuda Triangle.
0: Right.
4: Now, if that meteor entered into the Earth, and they say some postulate that it actually penetrated the Earth's crust. Now, that would have left a huge open borehole right down through there.
0: Absolutely.
4: Now, you move forward about 49,990,000 years.
0: And here we are. Huh?
4: And all of a sudden, you have people there, and it had subsided, the water came in, or there was just land there.
0: Mm-hmm.
4: And we had another cataclysmic event happen, and that particular area sank.
0: Well,
4: 1,200 feet.
0: It is as good a guess, sir, as any, or as good a scenario as any. Right now, everybody is predictably in an uproar. As I read you last night, some British scientists are all upset about Paulina Zelitsky's find, and they don't like it. They don't want to hear about it. They don't want to think that everything they have thought previously could be all wrong and they could be all wet. And, you know, there could have been people running around on Earth long before any of them said it could be. What kind of tragedy, personal one, for them would that be? A very serious one. So they have huffed and puffed and blown at Ms. Zelitsky's house, but she said, look, it's just fact, you know. You're not here in Cuba. You're in Great Britain, and so what the hell do you know? We have fact here, and we can prove what we're saying. So, I guess the report so long ago was right. The ones affected most negatively by change of any sort, aliens arriving, Earth's history, man's history, the ones who will be affected in the most negative, dire way will be the scientists who have postulated their theories as fact about when man first walked and all the rest of it. I mean, they're going to be so, so upset. West of the Rockies, you are on the air. Good morning.
5: Hey, Art, this is Michael from Bakersfield.
0: Hello, Michael.
5: I don't know if you had... About 2 years ago, you had a guest on named Reverend Andre Schlesinger from the Church of Satan in San Francisco.
0: I remember, yes.
5: And at the end of the show, you said you were going to have him back on.
0: Uh-huh.
5: Did you ever have him back on?
0: No, not yet, but I'd certainly have him back on. I will have, to the distress of many, just about anybody on who's interesting. Church of Satan, regular churches, you name it all. You know, I'll do any of it. But I just haven't thought about it lately, but I'd have him back on. He was a good guest.
5: Yeah, he was. I really enjoyed him.
0: Are you a follower?
5: Not really, no. He was just very interesting.
0: Are you a potential follower?
5: I don't think so. I just found him interesting.
0: All righty, sir.
5: Thank you.
0: Thank you, and take care. East of the Rockies, you are on the air. Turn your radio off, please. There you go. You're in a truck, I bet.
6: Yeah, I'm in a truck.
0: Just a guess. What's up, sir, and where are you?
6: I'm Dale, and I'm in Cleveland, Ohio right now. And I've just got a question for you, Art. It's about the Osama bin Laden.
0: Yes?
6: Situation. You know, Osama bin Laden is a pretty intelligent individual, wouldn't you say?
0: Probably is, yes. Mm-hmm.
6: I mean, to take 15 men or so and bring them over here and keep them undercover for 2 years and all that.
0: Yes.
6: He's got some people under him that are, I'd say their IQ is above average, wouldn't you think?
0: Perhaps so.
6: Well, given that, and if you was to go and take out the World Trade Center, and it being, like I said, being as intelligent as he is, wouldn't you think he would have a plan B after, in fact, he did what he did?
0: Oh, absolutely.
6: He basically sat over there in the Middle East and waited for us to just mow him down, and we're doing that.
0: Yeah, so look, to answer your question, absolutely yes. Of course he has a plan B. An escape of some sort. Or perhaps, on the other hand, he plans to be martyred, to allow himself to be martyred. Well, he's getting real close to that. If he's in Tora Bora, he's about to be shredded. If they haven't really surrendered, and again, at this hour, we don't know. There are reports of a surrender pending, but now that seems to be falling apart. And from war fronts and from front lines, you rarely get good, clean news. And even the authorities sometimes don't know what's going on. So either there is going to be a surrender or... the B-52s are going to do their carpet thing, and some of those big bunker busters are going to fall. It's already a wreck over there, and Taliban's on the run, no question about it. But it's sort of the last stronghold, the last big fight. There'll be a lot of mop-up to do, and probably a great deal of guerrilla warfare that will follow. But the last big fight is either about to happen or there's going to be a surrender. The hours ahead will tell. First-time caller line, you're on the air. Hello.
7: Yes, sir. That's Dwight from Moose Jaw, Saskatchewan.
0: Hi, Dwight. How are you?
7: Good, good. What I phoned about was something that happened to me, many, many years ago, 25 years ago. I was at the farm visiting my parents, and my brothers and I, my dad decided to sit down and play with the Ouija board.
0: Yeah.
7: Well, something really strange happened where... on the farm there, there's a big square out on the property. It used to be part of the old Red River Trail. And it's recessed square in the ground. And then inside that, there's another recessed square outline. And we got playing with the Ouija board anyway. And this Chief Buffo come through the Ouija board and said that he had been massacred or murdered and buried out by this buffalo rubbing stone.
0: That's a lot of moving around on that board to explain all of that.
7: Well, through the process of over an hour, this happened. And we had a backhoe out there in the next couple of days, and we went out, and every time we went out and tried to dig up this stone, and around this stone it would start to rain. Now, as strange as that may seem, but That's one of the strangest things I ever come across.
0: So, did you dig up the stone?
7: No, we just eventually just left it the hell alone.
0: In other words, you took that as a hint?
7: Yeah.
0: Do not touch the stone.
7: Yeah, for sure.
0: All right, sir.
7: Okay, thank you.
0: Thank you very much for the call. Wild Card Line, you're on the air. Good morning.
8: Hi, Art. My name's Ryan. I'm calling from Concord, North Carolina.
0: Hello, Ryan.
8: Hey, I just wanted to make a quick comment on the story you read earlier about the... fewer ghost sightings since the introduction of mobile phones.
0: Cell phones, yes.
8: Yeah. Something that almost concerns me is the fact that there's also reports that cell phones cause cancer, things like that.
0: Yes.
8: It makes me wonder that even though it's nice to know there might be a way to protect yourself from, you know, entity attacks and things like that, kind of concerns me that you might actually be scrambling certain lesser used parts of your brain at the same time.
0: Well, I know, but how frequently are you attacked by an entity? After all, if you had a cell phone handy and you could use it as a defense, you know, like holy water or whatever, just flip open your cell phone and radiate a little RF and away it goes. But, you know, there is one less soul to feed. I mean, where is this entity going, and what are you doing to it with these frequencies?
8: Well, my concern really would be is not so much that you're doing something to the entity, but that you're just making it impossible for any interaction, which would kind of...
0: Yeah, but that's one conclusion. Another might be that you are somehow destroying an entity.
8: Oh, yeah, that's definitely also a possibility.
0: Well, cell phones had to be good for something. Thank you very much for the call, sir, and take care. I don't like them. I mean, begging your indulgence, not this last caller, but the caller previous was on a cell phone. Now, I ask you, is the way that sounded, in your opinion, a step forward for technology and civilization, or is it a step backward? I maintain it is a step backward, and I wish these cell phone companies would get their act together and make it sound like real communication instead of something coming through, you know, Rod Serling's chest. I'm so down on cell phones. But on the other hand, if they'll shoo away an attacking entity, then perhaps they have some good. East of the Rockies, you're on the air. Hello.
9: Oh, yeah, Art. This is Tony. I'm in West Virginia.
0: And on a cell phone, too, aren't you?
9: Yeah, I am.
0: All right. What's up?
9: Yeah, I was thinking about that thing you were talking about with Mars and how it's supposed to be heating up.
0: Yes, sir. Turn your radio off. Yes, Mars, they say, will heat up and the poles will melt. And they say this will occur because of the increased heat from the sun. And my nagging question is, well, then, how about third rock from the Earth? The sun, you know, good old Earth here. How about us? If they're going to be affected that way, then what's it going to do to us?
9: Well, the only thing I was thinking was maybe the reason it might heat Mars up more than the Earth is because they don't really have an atmosphere right now.
0: Well, that's true, but I would think an atmosphere would absorb heating. I mean, after all, we absorb heat and radiation quite readily from the sun.
9: Well, okay.
0: Right?
9: I was thinking it might not heat it up that much. It just might be enough where it'll melt their caps, and then they'll have a little bit of atmosphere, and then it'll stop heating up.
0: Well, maybe. Or perhaps, as I said the other evening, there is another possibility, and that is that depending on the sun's cycle, or cycles within cycles, it may be that every now and then Mars becomes the habitable cool place to be with an atmosphere and water and all the rest of it. And then Earth becomes the not-so-cool in more ways than one place to be, and, frankly, not-so-habitable. And maybe it's a big race to see whether we can get transportation for most of us from here to there before it happens.
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1: Good morning. From the high desert, coming up, Roberts W. Morgan. It's all about Bigfoot, folks, and I think I've got a couple of surprises for you toward the bottom of the hour. We'll see. Robert Morgan is a Bigfoot researcher, founder of the American Anthropological Research Foundation. Robert's initial encounter took place in 1957 in Mason County, Washington, when he came face to face with something he considered, in quotes, a giant gorilla following his stint in the U.S. Navy and his education as a data processing systems engineer for the FAA. Robert launched a career both in filmmaking and the search for the truth behind the Bigfoot. He recruited a 17-member science advisory board that included many luminaries before organizing six of the most scientific expeditions ever formed in America. Backed by the National Wildlife Federation and other private parties, his 1974 expedition resulted in the classic film The Search for Bigfoot and his inclusion in the record-setting Smithsonian series Monsters, Myth, or Mystery. His photographs have appeared in many publications, including Arthur C. Clarke's works, Parade Magazine, and multiple other works, has appeared on many TV and radio shows, including repeatedly here. In addition, several Native American dignitaries have assisted Robert. Robert Morgan, coming up.
0: Coast to Coast AM sure sounds great in the middle of the night. 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

0: And now here is Robert Morgan. Robert, welcome to the program.
1: Thank you, sir. Thank you for calling me and inviting me back.
0: Oh, it's just great to have you back. Well, I consider you sort of the ultimate Bigfoot guy. And I know there's a whole community of Bigfoot researchers out there. I might add, not all of whom love each other.
1: That seems evident sometimes, and that's sad, isn't it?
0: Yeah, I was going to ask you about that. Why is that? You know, it's sort of a, seems like there's a lot of, I don't know, jealousy and infighting, you know, just like in the UFO community, and maybe any community for that matter, among those who speak to the issue, there's just a lot of infighting. How come?
1: Well, you know, this goes, at first, when I first encountered it, I thought that it was a strictly an ego thing, and I thought that perhaps it was because some of the, I call them so-called researchers, were more into the research to gather limelight to themselves, to attract attention to themselves. A lot of them were from very small towns, and they were the big man on campus, so to speak.
0: Mm.
1: And they really had no academic credentials behind them. They had no really a formulated plan of any sort. And so I thought, well, gee, maybe it's just because there aren't really a lot of scientists involved. But then the more I got involved with science in other facets, I discovered that there's a great amount of professional jealousy in the scientific community. And I think one of the greatest, I think, disservices has been done to Dr. Grover Krantz at Washington State University, a comparative anatomist and a very well-educated man. And his book, The Track of Bigfoot, things like this, and his reports, he was really castigated by his peers. And many of the people that form my science advisory board, one in particular, Dr. Carlton S. Kuhn, who is professor emeritus at Penn State, and he wrote a book that is now passed by because we've learned, you know, as we've gone on. It was called The Races of Man. They also suffered the same thing, but at a different level. So I guess it just comes down that that a lot of human beings are just jealous and small-minded, and I guess that's the way they are.
0: Maybe that's why Bigfoot won't have much to do with us.
1: I don't blame them, you know. As I've said so many times, you know, people talk about Bigfoot this and Bigfoot that, and I say, well, you know, the one thing about them, I've never heard of them raping a child, kidnapping anyone. I've never heard of them breaking into a car, stealing it. I don't think they use dope, you know. And it goes on and on and on. They've never declared war on anyone.
0: Maybe they have just observed our civilization at afar for a while and decided contact is better not made.
1: Well, I think that is absolutely true. I think that the more they have observed us, and yet they have watched the gentler side of us, and they've been seen many times. There's a school teacher in a small rural town in Ohio who have seen Bigfoot families, a small family, I'm not talking about anything large, but three or four at a time, come just outside the periphery of vision of most people near her small country school. It's down in the Amish country. And she was quite straightforward, and she said, yes, I've seen them now. They've been back two or three years, and they come down, and they sit just out inside the woods and watch the children play. And I think that's fascinating. Another thing was old-time engineers on some of the smaller roads would tell me of them being seen watching the trains go by, just sitting on the bank and watching. And right here in Montana, not too long ago, in a pass, it's called Marias Pass, indeed, the engineers have seen the Bigfoot families.
0: Well, you know, I was kind of kidding, Robert, but maybe I'm really right. I mean, maybe they have observed us. They know what we seem to be all about. And other than the occasional approach of the more gentle, they stay away.
1: I think it was funny to say, but simultaneously, I think there's a lot of truth to it. The more they see of the little hairless people who scream at just about anything, And if you go into the national parks and view us from afar, you know, here's this beautiful wilderness and all these majestic things, and here comes a family screaming, yelling, dropping gum wrappers and things like that. We're not necessarily, as a matter of fact, in anthropology, the more I've studied it, as I've said so many times, I've learned more about my fellow man than I have about Bigfoot simply by watching their reactions, and we're not necessarily an admirable race.
0: Back in 57, when you were hunting, you saw your first, but you originally reported what you saw not as Bigfoot or as something distinctly different, but as a gorilla. Where was that, and what do you recall about it now?
1: Well, I was in the state of Washington, and I had been aboard the USS Princeton, a warfare aircraft carrier. And after being imprisoned aboard ship
0: right.
1: for a tour of the Far East, I took any chance to go to the woods. And I had gone up with a friend of mine up in Mason County, and he turned to the right, and I went to the left, and I say I was hunting because I had a gun and all that stuff, but I really had no interest in hurting anything. I just was out there. And something came down through the brush, I guess it was around 9 o'clock in the morning, and I heard it, and I finally stood up, and it was something good size that was in the brush. I couldn't see what it was, and I finally called out, and all of a sudden it just went dead silent. And the first time in my life, every hair on my body stood up, and I couldn't quite figure out why was I concerned. I was the guy with the gun, right? And
0: when a large animal goes dead silent, it could mean, I suppose, a lot of things. It could mean it's protecting itself by becoming silent, or I suppose it could mean it's decided to stalk you.
1: It's very possible. I think that in the subsequent events, I think I shocked it. I think it was not expecting me.
0: Okay.
1: And I think I really shocked it. I mean, here's the master woodsman of the Bigfoot, and all of a sudden up pops this little strange character. And finally he took off through the brush, and when he got to a point where he could see me, he turned around. And I thought I was looking, and I used this with tongue-in-cheek. He reminded, the expression on his face reminded me of Sonny Liston after he picked himself up off the floor when Muhammad Ali got through with him. He was surprised and not very happy.
0: Well, you've had years to dig up that analogy. That's pretty good, though.
1: But he looked at me, and I looked at him, and to this day, I've even tried hypnotherapy. I don't know who left first, but my money is on me. And when I got back to the car, my hunting partner showed up from the opposite direction, and he never would speak to me about what happened to him. All I knew is he showed up the same time I did, and we got in the car, and we left. And we got

0: obviously there was more than one person listening, you know.
1: Well, of course.
0: And I'm a dumb kid from Ohio. I was from Canton, a steel town. I had never heard of Bigfoot. I had no clue. And I kept telling them this, and as if I was talking to them, I said, look, you got to understand, you have a gorilla loose up here. I saw it. There is no question there's a gorilla loose up here. There's a circus been through here. Somebody lost their gorilla.
1: And, were you with another party up there, sir, to which I'm sure you'd say yes? Were you and your friend... celebrating in the woods. I mean, kind of question. I know.
0: All sorts of things. And I thought, nah, this isn't worth it. So when I got back, I went on with the idea. In fact, I told some of my shipmates, I saw a gorilla up there. Yeah, right, you know. So I figured I did what any other red-blooded American boy would do at a place that had a term like that. I shut up.
1: Mm.
0: And went back, and it was a couple of years later. I was reading the... Remember the old Argosy and True magazines?
1: I do.
0: Yes, well, I loved those magazines. And I was reading that, and that's when I started reading about the Bigfoot from Northern California. And I thought, oh, my God, that's what I saw. And then when I heard people starting laughing and chuckling and making fun of it, I thought, uh-uh, no. So I did like a lot of people again. You know, we all have these lists. One of these days I'm gonna, you know.
1: Mm-hmm.
0: And the list went on and on. But that was part of my list. And finally, one day, I said, let's do it.
1: Okay, well, I mean, you must have known, though, somewhere in some part of your mind that what you saw really was not exactly a gorilla, or you would not have proceeded the way you did.
0: No, well, that's true. But, you know, it's like if you take someone from the desert and you show them a tall smoke tree, and that's the only tree they've ever seen, then you take them to the redwoods, they're in tough shape.
1: It's interesting you should mention that. I am from the desert as an adult. You know, I love the desert. It's my place to be, and I just love it. And I happen to go visit Bob Crane of the Sea Green Company, a friend of mine. He lives up there among the redwoods. I mean, the big.
0: There you go.
1: And it creeped me out, Robert. It totally creeped me out. I mean, the redwoods were so high that going down the highway, a satellite dish could not see the southern sky, or much of anything else. I mean, it just was, it was freaky.
0: Something that's always puzzled me is how anyone could have ever put a saw against a redwood tree. I've never understood that.
1: Money?
0: I suppose, but that's another thing I've never understood, is doing things just for the money. Our heartbeats are finite. They're not infinite. They're finite. We have a certain amount of heartbeats.
1: Yeah, but a lot of people aren't counting, Robert.
0: I guess. I count every single one of them, and I have for a long time. But I was a kid from Ohio, and I had no way of making a comparison. I had to compare it with something that I knew about. And there was that one gorilla that always fascinated me, Gargantua. And so that's the only thing, that's the only equation I could make at the time.
1: You organized a whole bunch of what would you call them? Expeditions is what you'd call them. You took people out for magazines, got involved with magazines, took people out in hunt of, looking for this creature, right?
0: Well, not in the beginning. My very first trip, I was going alone. I had moved to Miami, Florida, and I organized myself. I always wanted to live in Miami, and I'd worked with the FAA. And I had some problems there that I just couldn't tolerate. They were buying useless parts for 86,000% markup, things like this, and I discovered it. And my position was fairly responsible, and I just couldn't handle that.
1: Mm-hmm.
0: So I realized the air traffic control system was in serious trouble. Met a fellow by the name of F. Lee Bailey. I'm sure you've heard of him.
1: I've spoken with F. Lee.
0: Yes, and he and Ed Giannotta, he had formed Petco, which unfortunately ran up against Ronnie Reagan. But I spoke to him, and I just couldn't go on, and they said, well, why don't you resign, write a book? So I did. It was called The Life Jugglers. But anyway, it was about the situation. I got to Miami, and I thought, I'm going to the mountains. And I had run a statistical program, and I had chosen places in America or in North America, actually, where the ecology had not necessarily changed, not essentially, and that the systems

0: the ecosystems could still support a life form such as that.
1: Yeah, I guess you could sit down with a topographical, a really good map, and basically look at the totally isolated probable places.
0: Yep, and you factor in things like Indian legends and recent sightings and just all sorts of things. I had a lot of fun. I had a lot of late night times and working with the computers. So I was able to write these little programs and run this thing. And it was testing the computer, and at the same time it was doing some good. And so I decided to go by myself. And I was going in the month of March because I figured they were going to come out of wherever they were, and they had to leave tracks. And little Bobby was going to be there on his snowshoes. So I set this up, and two fellows found out I was going. They said, "Nah, you're not going by yourself. We're going with you." And so that's how it began. And when we got back, I was petitioned by Ivan Tor Studios. You remember the people that made Gentle Ben and all that?
1: Sure.
0: So the president called me. It got in the newspapers because one of the guys had a big mouth. And I was just doing it for myself. I didn't even think the public would have any interest at all. Well, indeed they did. And Bill Griffey was the president of Ivan Tours at the time. He called me, said, "I'd like to have lunch with you." So I went up, and like a dummy, I went up and sat down and talked to him. And the more things went, of course, then the National Wildlife Federation called me, and everything is history from that point.
1: During any one of these expeditions, did you find what you were looking for?
0: Oh, yes. Oh, absolutely. As a matter of fact, on that very first trip, that program that I wrote, Works in Magic, the very first night, this is hard to believe, but there were two other guys with me.
1: Mm-hmm.
0: All we had was a map. I'd never been to this part of the state of Washington before. Up toward Trout Lake, we had driven to the end of the road.
1: Oh, yes.
0: And the snow was above the camper on my pickup truck. I got on the roof of that. We jumped off into the snow, and we went walking. It was such a beautiful night. We struck tracks, two sets, and there was a smaller one next to a larger one. We could not match the stride of the larger one, heading toward Sleeping Woman Mountain, which is a wilderness area.
1: Now, these were tracks of 2 feet.
0: They were bipedal. I was not a track expert at the time, so I didn't know how to really look, except that I did shine a flashlight in at an angle. And these people, whoever they were barefoot, because you could see the separation.
1: Barefoot in the snow.
0: In the snow.
1: All right, I want to ask you more about those tracks,
0: sure.
1: So hold on. We're going to break here at the bottom of the hour. Robert Morgan is my guest. By the way, there's breaking news on the Drudge website. Drudge says Gertz, the American captured that was with the Taliban, warns U.S. intelligence of impending bioterror attack by Al-Qaeda. That's on Drudge right now. I'm Art Bell.
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0: Now, we take you back to the past on Art Bell Somewhere in Time.
1: Good morning, everybody. Well, Matt Drudge has done it again, breaking news. You know that American who had been part of the Al-Qaeda. The headline is, captured American Taliban warns U.S. intelligence of impending bio-terror attack by Al-Qaeda. That's a big headline on Drudge at this hour. Breaking news. I'm Art Bell. Robert Morgan is here. And in a moment, I've got a bit of a surprise for you. Stay right there.
0: You're listening to Art Bell, Somewhere in Time. Tonight featuring Coast to Coast AM from December 11th, 2001.

0: into the night once again. Now, suppose I were to tell you that I've got a couple of police... I've got a friend, a very good friend, named Renee Barnett, who's a television segment producer. And she said, Art, there's something going on with Bigfoot in Oklahoma. And she gave me the names of a couple of police officers in Oklahoma who apparently saw something. Now, I don't know a whole lot about the story beyond that, but there were, I guess, reports of... Well, rather than try and guess what it's all about, why don't I bring this officer on the air? He's going to talk to us. His name is Dan. We'll only call him Dan. He's a police officer in Oklahoma. Dan, you're on the air with Robert Morgan and Art Bell. Welcome to the program.
1: Hey, thanks, guys. Nice to meet you, Robert.
2: My pleasure, Dan. How are you?
1: Great.
0: What's the story here, Dan? Can you even tell us what part of Oklahoma you're in?
1: Northeastern Oklahoma.
0: Northeastern, all right.
1: Around the Tulsa area.
0: So how did this begin?
1: Me and my neighbor, he works for the major newspaper in town, and me and him went four-wheeling, and we went up to the northeastern part of the state, went quite a ways back off the road, traveled along the river. We followed the river for quite a ways, real rugged country, just four-wheel drive country.
0: Sure.
1: It was just about dark at the beginning of the year, around February, just almost getting dark. Come over a little hill and have a straight shot through the woods. You know, the trail just keeps going straight. And approximately 50 feet in front of us, something steps off from the river side of the road, which is the right side. There was tall grass, real, real tall grass. I want to call it like cane.
0: Mm-hmm.
1: Stepped out of the cane and crossed the road, did kind of like the Patterson video, you know, where he turns his whole upper torso, stopped, looked at us, and then kept on trucking right in the woods.
0: How good a look did you get?
1: We were approximately 50 feet away. We got a pretty good look. It was long reddish-brown hair. I didn't see any facial features that I can recall. I had that swinging arm walk.
0: Walking on bipedal.
1: Yeah, 2 feet. Yeah. Yeah, walking on 2 feet. Approximately, I'm going to guess around 7.5-8 feet tall.
0: Oh, my.
1: Yeah, it was big. Walked right across the road and went into the woods, and then we watched exactly where it went to, and it stopped behind some big trees, and... like I said, at the beginning of the year, so all the foliage was still off the trees, so you could see quite a ways back in the woods.
0: Were you tempted to go after it?
1: Not at all. Not at all. We pulled up to, we stopped the Jeep in the same location where where we had saw it cross the road.
0: Right.
1: And we got out, and we still had a visual on where it had stopped. I got out of the Jeep, picked up a fairly good-sized log, and I heaved it, and nearly hitting the tree that I threw it, that it was hiding behind, and it didn't budge. It stayed there. After that happened, after it didn't move, we both decided that it was best just to get in the Jeep and go ahead and get out of there, because we neither one of us were sure what we had just seen.
0: Mm-hmm.
1: It was total silence all the way out of the woods. We didn't talk about it all the way out of the woods. We were pretty much in shock of what we just saw.
0: I understand. And then apparently, once again, you saw something.
1: Yeah, approximately about 6 weeks later, I returned with a fellow officer, good friend of mine. We were camping. We got there early that day.
0: Now, this would be Jeff, right?
1: That would be Jeff.
0: Okay.
1: And we got there early that day, and we were going to meet up with two other people that were going to bring Jeeps, and we were going to go four-wheeling. Got there early, started cooking, started campfire. I was chopping wood, and Jeff was shooting a new gun that he had just purchased, and there's big hills out here, real, real steep hills. You can't hardly even walk up on them. I started hearing something coming down the hill. I got, rocks kind of rolling down the hill, branches breaking and stuff. I could hear stuff moving around behind me, and I turn around and I look, and, you know, same time of year, no foliage on the trees. You could see through the woods. I didn't see anything. And so a few minutes later, I hear the noise again, and every time I hear it, it's coming closer. It's approaching. I asked Jeff. He stopped shooting his gun, and I asked him, I said, are you hearing that? And he didn't tune into it right away. Mm. And as it got real close to us, there was a big mound of dirt just behind my back. It was a big mound of dirt, and that's where I was hearing all the noises from. Which the mound of dirt is at the bottom of the hill, and it's approximately about 12 feet tall and about 20 feet long.
0: Mm-hmm.
1: Mound of dirt. And when it got to that point, Jeff started, he began to hear it moving around behind us, and it was fairly close to us. And it sounded like something was crawling on its belly, and it only moved when we were talking or making noise. And if we stopped making any type of noise, it would not move. But if I started to talk again, you could hear it moving around. I mean,
0: really?
1: Just very softly moving around.
0: Uh-huh.
1: At that time, we both decided to reload the guns,
0: Good idea.
1: And grab the flashlights, and we kind of stealthily walked to the end of this mound of dirt, which was probably about 20 feet long, and we walked down a little gravel road, and when we got positioned to the end of the mound of dirt, we both turned on our flashlights, and here's this creature, and it's like either laying flat on its belly or like low kneeling. You know, it's very, very crouched down, very low.
0: Right.
1: And when we turn the flashlights on, this thing begins to stand up, and it's big. It's hairy, and it's fairly huge.
0: Were you able to see any detail?
1: The long reddish-brown hair, again, you know, the basically what I described earlier.
0: As tall as 6 or 8 feet?
1: I'd say 7 to 8.
0: 7 to 8 feet. All right. Really big.
1: Really big. And we're talking less than a distance of 20 feet.
0: Oh, yeah, yeah. You were really close.
1: Right up on top of it.
0: Uh-huh.
1: It came down the hill and literally came all the way down the hill and approached us. You know, basically was watching us. I think it was just watching us.
0: Just watching.
1: And
0: Could you see any facial features at all?
1: Not that I can remember. I don't know if it's shock or what it is, but I cannot remember a facial features.
0: What about sounds or smells?
1: I don't remember any smells that night.
2: Excuse me, did it have anything in its hand at all?
1: I didn't even notice. If it did, I didn't know. I didn't see it.
0: So you were just plain in shock.
1: Yeah, basically, yeah. And as it started to stand up, Jeff turned. Jeff was in front of me. He turned, and he went right past me. And he was heading back for the truck. And I grabbed him by the back of his shirt collar, and I walked backwards with my gun pointed at it the whole time.
0: You both had guns. You were never tempted to let loose?
1: No. At one point in time, before we had approached it, when we had both began to hear the noises, when Jeff tuned into it, and there was a lot of rustling around when we were making noise, when I started to hear it and Jeff started to hear it, I shot a few rounds over the top of that mound of dirt before we walked back there.
0: It is, to me, remarkable. You said that Jeff was firing his gun. As this thing began to approach, now, you would think that the sound of gunfire would absolutely repel anything like this, but obviously either that or it was interested in the gunfire.
1: Right.
2: It may have been thinking that you were shooting a game of some sort.
1: Right, and it was looking for the game.
2: Right. And that has happened.
0: Oh, has it really? You mean a Bigfoot will steal your deal?
2: Yes. Yes, this has happened in the state of Washington. While I was in Cougar, Washington, a very similar incident happened to a Marine that was on leave, and he shot an elk And
0: the Bigfoot took it?
2: A large male came down, and he cut loose on the Bigfoot and hit it. But the Bigfoot was coming in for the elk. And also, a few years prior to that, this was in the early 70s, there had been a hunter that had been killed there that had shot several rounds after he had the elk on the ground and had begun skinning it. And he's fired several rounds, and unfortunately, he was badly beaten.
0: Dan, if you have you tried to draw this creature that you and Jeff saw?
1: No, I have not. Have not.
0: Did you report this?
1: Yes, I did. I reported it with David Wilbanks online, and he's at southernbigfoot.com, and that's where my stories, both of the stories that I just told you, are posted at. And since I've met with him in the last 8 months, you know, we've been going back, and we've casted two different sizes of prints. One which was fairly small.
0: Oh, you have casted prints?
1: Yes, we've been back since then. Once after that second encounter with Jeff, I came home and I started looking online. I started looking at Bigfoot. You know, I didn't, because this is something this was all new to me. I'd heard about Bigfoot. You know, I'm only 32 years old, but you know, Bigfoot, you don't hear about it every day. And I started looking online, and I ran across Southern Bigfoot, they're based out of Oklahoma. And I contacted David Wilbanks, and he was real receptive. He came right up here, and the first day we went out there, we casted two tracks,
0: wow,
1: really great tracks.
0: How big?
1: I'm approximately about 13 inches long, and I'd say about 6.5 inches wide.
0: Well, officer, you know, maybe you understand now, you know, when a witness has a hard time describing a perp because they were in shock, maybe you understand.
1: Oh, yeah. I can definitely relate to it now.
0: Listen, I'm going to... Robert, do you have any questions before I let Dan go?
2: No, I was going to suggest that perhaps he and his friend, if they logged on to my website, there may be some information there that can help them. And it's at
0: truthseekers.org.
2: Truthseekers.org. T-R-U...
0: Oh. True Seekers.
2: TrueSeekers.org.
0: Right,
2: and go to the American Yeti Expedition section and see if that can be of some help to you. And then if you send me an email with your address, I will send you a copy of our audio cassette and then the new CDs that I'm coming out with, and see if that can help you.
0: All right. Tell me something, Dan. Would you have reported this if you had been alone?
1: I'm sorry, would I have reported it if it
0: was... Yeah, in other words, if you had been alone when this occurred, instead of with another police officer, would you have reported this?
1: No.
0: Yeah, I thought.
1: Being a police officer, no, I already know.
0: Okay.
2: I have one question, one more.
0: Yeah, sure.
2: If you don't mind. And that is, when you were, your friend was firing his weapon, his new weapon, was it a high-powered a weapon or a small caliber?
1: It was a Desert Eagle 44. It was a big gun, big handgun.
2: Yeah. I guess it was. Okay, I was curious. Sometimes they'll come to target practice and watch.
1: And when we both had a target picture, you know, we both had guns drawn and a target picture to shoot at, and we're both trained, you know, to kill. And at no time did either one of us, it never crossed either one of our minds to go ahead and shoot it, because we knew we were, you know, the caliber of weapons that we had were just too small.
2: I'm glad you didn't do it anyway, for lots of other reasons.
1: Yeah.
0: Well, all right.
2: And he never threatened you, did he?
1: No. We had gone back since, and I know what you were going to say to that about you're glad that I didn't shoot it because of the theory that if there's one, there's probably at least one more there.
2: You bet.
1: And we have gone back since, and I've heard rocks clacking together on one side of the camp. I mean, we're talking 10 feet in the woods, and 20 feet on the other side of the woods, you'd hear rocks clacking and movement and so on and so forth.
0: Well, Dan, in the same area, have there been locals reporting anything like this?
1: Several.
0: That's what Renee told me, that there have been reports of entire Bigfoot families and all kinds of things in your area.
1: Right.
0: Have the police there, have you all had official reports?
1: No, I haven't checked on the official reports. I've talked to several of the people that have lived there all their life. several of the business people that have worked there and lived there all their life, and they've all either seen or heard several stories about Bigfoot in that area.
0: Wow. All right, my friend, I really want to thank you for coming on the air tonight.
1: Thanks, Robert, and thanks, Art.
0: My pleasure. Yeah, good night, Dan. And in a few moments, we'll speak with Jeff as well. He's the other officer who was with Dan. I thought that was kind of strange that the Bigfoot, Robert, would literally, obviously, be attracted to gunfire. But I guess you answered the question. He figures there might be a kill, and he could get it.
2: Yes, and he obviously has not been shot, and he's obviously also, I'm going to guess, he is a fairly young Bigfoot, even though he's full grown. He doesn't have the experience. The older ones will definitely shy away. So he is a young one and probably has moved into a new family area, and he's taking advantage of it. He's probably frightened some hunters away from their kills already. And that's like habituating a bear. It's not a good idea.
0: Robert, what are these things?
2: Yes. Well, in a capsule form, it'll probably have some people screaming bloody murder. I have the feeling that they are the body ancestors to ourselves. They are the prototype that is so perfectly adapted to this earth. And then what has happened is there have been mutations or whatever causes these genetic changes to happen.
0: And whoa, along came humans.
2: Yeah, and along came humans.
0: But we're not so well adapted. I mean, we don't have the hair and the protection for being outside. Mostly we need to live inside, unless we're in a sort of a semi-tropical environment. Other than that, we need protection. We've got this skin, hardly any hair at all, and... You know, we can suffer and die very quickly in the elements if we don't know what we're doing. We're not adapted very well at all for the elements.
2: We're terribly adapted, actually. And without the assistance of animal skins to make leather and all this other sorts of things, we have a very tough time surviving. So we're the only unbalancing feature in all of nature.
0: I'm curious, how many reports like the one you just heard from a police officer? And here to come, I don't know whether it's his partner, but another police officer backing him up. How frequently do you get reports of this caliber?
2: Oh, quite a few. Quite a few. And it's usually behind, I must really take my hat off to these gentlemen. Most police officers speak among themselves, but they never go public because there's a possibility they could lose their jobs if they have the wrong kind of... people around them. In Ohio, for instance, someplace I'm very familiar, they had quite a few sightings. And I questioned that myself, and I went down to the sheriff's department.
0: Right.
2: And so happened my cousin was a sheriff officer, and some of their most senior officers took me into one of those questioning rooms, closed the door, and then told me what they themselves had seen. But they had been given an order by the sheriff in this county that if they discussed it, they would lose their jobs.
0: Yeah, well,
2: because they can't protect you. They're afraid, and there's religious problems there.
0: Just like there is all across society.
2: It is so sad, and why we can't face the truth, but it's not in the index of a lot of our books.
0: I just want to understand the truth about what these things are. Hold on, Robert. We're at the top of the hour. My guest is Robert Morgan. He's perhaps one of the world's greatest Bigfoot experts. And in a moment, you'll hear from yet another police officer, the telephone lines allowing, who also witnessed and backs up the story of Dan. From the high desert, I'm Art Bell. This is Coast to Coast AM.
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1: Robert Morgan is my guest, and because the officer I have on the line right now is actually on patrol, I suspect in his patrol car right now, we're going to hold the break for a moment and with Robert Morgan go directly back to Oklahoma to a patrol car and an officer named Jeff. Jeff, are you there? Wait a minute. Let's punch the button. Jeff, are you there?
2: Yes. How are you doing this morning, Art?
1: Hi, Jeff. You're in the same police department as Dan?
2: Actually, he works for one just to the east of me.
1: Okay, so you're adjacent towns.
2: Yes.
1: But you know each other quite well.
2: Yeah, we actually used to work for the same department back in 95.
1: Oh, okay. All right. Were you ever partners?
2: Yes, we were, actually.
1: Oh, you were?
2: Yes.
1: All right. Well, I'm sure you got to hear Dan's story. I sure would like to get your take and obviously just reinforce what he said.
2: Right.
1: So
2: I guess I'll start with, you know, we had went to the woods. We were pretty far off the main road. We'd like you said, we went down along the river, and we found us a place that we were going to camp at that evening, and had started to set up camp. And I had bought a new pistol the week before and had brought it along. I was going to test fire it and try and get used to it. I guess I fired probably about 20 rounds or so, and Dan had kept on asking me if I'd heard some rustling or something up on this hill, and I hadn't heard it. I'd been shooting, and once he'd pointed it out, I still didn't, you know, it didn't come to me as far as I could hear it.
1: Well, your hearing was probably impaired.
2: Right. And that 44 Magnum is pretty loud.
1: Yeah.
2: But we'd decided to cook a little bit of dinner. It was just before dusk, and we turned the radio on the truck, and we're sitting back and we're eating, and it was starting to get dark, and Dan had pointed it out again to me, and that time I'd heard it, and it was just like a quiet rustling in the leaves, probably, I'd say, no more than 50 yards over the edge of this berm. And it seemed like it was getting closer. And once it got, I would say, probably 20 yards away from us, it actually seemed like it was starting to circle us.
1: Oh.
2: First it was going to the left, and then it started coming back to the right. And you know, we're talking a pretty extended period of time, because it was dark by the time it started coming back to the right. I would say probably 30 to 45 minutes. That we were actually had turned the radio off and were listening. And in that time is when Dan had fired, you know, five or six rounds over this hill. You know, we're thinking if it's, you know, an animal out there, it's going to run away, and it's not going to bother us. But if it's somebody out there messing with us, you know, they're going to say, hey, you know, I'm over here, don't shoot.
1: Right, sure.
2: And nothing. It didn't run away, and there was nobody out there, you know, saying, hey, there's somebody out here, don't be shooting. And I'll be quite honest with you, I was starting to get a little anxious.
1: Mm-hmm. Well, you know, Dan told us about the confrontation. In other words, that you got around there with flashlights.
2: Right. We
1: and you shined flashlights on this creature. And Dan said it raised itself up. And was probably, he said, about 8 feet tall. You concur with that?
2: At least 8 feet tall.
1: He didn't really get much of a look at the face because... He admitted he was in shock, and I can imagine you may well have been, too. Did you get any sort of look at its face?
2: At the face, no. No, I didn't. In fact, the first thing that crossed my mind when I saw it was, it's time to get out of here.
1: Yeah.
2: And I was headed to the truck, and I was leaving with whether Dan was coming with me or not.
1: Oh, really?
2: Yeah.
1: Did you mention that to Dan?
2: Actually, when he grabbed a hold of my shirt, I figured he had the idea, because I told him, I'm going with the truck and we're getting out of here.
1: You did say we.
2: Yeah.
1: Good. All right. So then you really concur with everything he said. Is there anything he said you can add to?
2: Other than, I mean, it really did seem like it was maybe crawling on all fours. When I first saw it, it was as if it was standing up and... like it was on its knees, and even when it was on its knees, it appeared to be at least 5.5 to 6 feet tall.
1: Ay.
2: And as it stood up, that's when, I don't know if you want to call it fight or flight, but I was ready to fly away and get as far away, as fast away as I could.
1: Makes all the sense in the world to me. You two had a gun.
2: Yes.
1: And you had reloaded, and you were all ready to go. You could have fired that weapon. Why didn't you?
2: It never even crossed my mind. In fact, until I got back in the truck, I didn't realize that I had the gun in my hand. I knew I had it, but it didn't cross my mind until I tried to open the truck door, and there was the gun in the way.
1: Very, very interesting. So, in other words, you totally back up Dan's story all the way.
2: Yes.
1: Jeff, one last question. How have your fellow officers reacted to what the two of you have said?
2: I think I might have told one other officer that I work with about it, my partner that works with me now on Midnight. But I didn't tell my wife about it for over a month after it happened. And other than her and my partner now, I've told my dad and my uncle, and that was only a month ago. I haven't talked to anybody about it.
1: You think you saw Bigfoot?
2: I know I did.
1: Robert, any questions for Jeff? Oh, I see what happened. All right, we've lost Robert. All right, well, listen, Jeff.
2: Okay.
1: Thank you. I can't thank you enough for coming on the air. Very brave of you to come on the air. Thank you so much.
2: Art, it's been a pleasure. Thank you very much.
1: Good night. And I'm going to have to get Robert back. All right, so there you have it. You have two police officers corroborating each other's stories who do nothing but know they saw Bigfoot. Robert Morgan is an expert on all of this. He'll be back shortly.
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4: Let's talk a little bit about the shadow government. Do you believe it's there?
5: Yeah, we've heard that term, you know, for so many years, and I thought it was this group in the Netherlands that sit behind smoked windows and make decisions like, you know, giant players of chess. But it isn't. We don't have the government anymore. What we have is a loose coalition of bureaucracies. But we have no representation in that government. So when I look at the Constitution, I see it as a really inspired and eternal document that has been sidestepped in almost every legal way possible. So the process itself has been intentionally manipulated to facilitate a certain style of government. And it's taken a while to set up, but I think it's set up now and it's working just the way they like it. We need a systemic change in order to let the Republic be representative of the people again.
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0: right. We are going to now try and get Robert Morgan back on the line again. I have no idea what happened. Sometimes those things do occur. Right in the middle of an interview, you just get knocked off. And I don't know how that can happen, because actually, we've got a system that prevents that, that locks a guest in. Okay. Let's see if we get through.
1: Hello?
0: Robert.
1: Yes, sir.
0: Hi, I have no idea what occurred. I take it, hopefully, when you realized you were disconnected, you raced to your radio.
1: No, I didn't.
0: Oh, okay. Well, you missed, you missed Jeff. I brought him on, and he verified every single thing that his partner said. At the very end of the interview, I asked Jeff if he had any doubt that he had seen Bigfoot, and he said, absolutely no doubt whatsoever.
1: Wonderful.
0: So there are two police officers corroborating each other's reports from Oklahoma. What do you know about Oklahoma and Bigfoot? Is that an area where it's seen?
1: Yes, it is. As a matter of fact, I attended the FAA Academy there in Oklahoma City. In fact, my daughter was born there in Oklahoma City, so I spent quite a bit of time, and I had a horse, and I was able to get out quite a bit in the distances. And there's no question that Bigfoot, especially, you look down towards the Ouachita Mountains, which goes down toward Arkansas. And I was in the Navy with a Pawnee and Kiowa combination, and I went over to the reservations, and they had no question in their minds that the Bigfoot existed there, have for centuries. So there's no question. These gentlemen, from what I heard on the first interview, the gentleman is very sincere. I think he's saying something quite accurate.
0: Well, it is interesting that two police officers are willing to come forward on a subject of this sort. For the reasons that you laid down a little while ago with reference to Ohio. But I guess, you know, departments differ wildly. And in some of them, I guess you're allowed to say what you saw.
1: Yeah, well, you know, remember that UFO sighting where those officers chased that UFO almost over to the Pennsylvania line?
0: Yes, as a matter of fact, we're going to repeat that show. So many people have requested it. We're going to repeat that just around Christmas.
1: Yeah, and I think some of them, didn't they lose their jobs, I believe?
0: Some did, yes.
1: Yep. So the times are changing, thank God. Times are changing.
0: But you've still got to think really hard before you report. When you and I were last speaking before the interviews, you were talking about some tracks. You remember?
1: Yes.
0: You were talking about some tracks, so pick up on that very quickly.
1: You're talking about out in Trout Lake, yes.
0: Yeah.
1: Mm-hmm. Well, we had tracked a short distance, but none of us could believe that we were that fortunate or that my program was that. We just could not believe it. So we went back to the truck and went on with our trek. And I think it was the second night in. We were quite a ways up. We had stopped the truck, and we were now on snowshoes and hauling a sled behind us. And we were getting definitely into the wilderness, and there were no tracks around us. It was just us. And we had camped next to a stream that was starting to flow. It was starting to break up. And in the middle of the night, we heard this snuffling, snorting sound. It sounded like a horse trying to sniff the air.
0: Right.
1: And each one of us looked at the other, and we were awakened. And I said, you go check it out. And I said, no, you go. It was your idea. So none of us checked it out. And the next morning, we went up over the top of this little ridge, and there was nothing there. It was just a small snowbank, and there was nothing there but this stream. So naturally, well, we thought we heard this. Well, collectively, the three of us must have been dreaming. A few miles further up, we found where someone with large feet, barefoot, had come out of that mountain stream, came up onto the road, turned around twice, walked back down into the stream, and continued going downstream. We had some unfortunate accident while we were up there. We got into a whiteout, and the boots we were testing for a major manufacturer, we won't mention his name, froze my feet, and they were supposed to be waterproof. They weren't. Anyway, we finally had to trek out, and when we did get out, we found out that on the other end of that stream, going downstream into the White Salmon River, there had been indeed sightings. An And about this time, they had had a sighting near Bonneville on the river, the Columbia River. So we pursued that. Of course, I was limping by this time on frozen feet. We got down there, and this is where I ran into Conrad Lundy, who was commissioner of the Skamania County, and I ran into the gentleman who owned the Skamania County Pioneer, Roy Kraft. And their hunters were everywhere. Everyone was there with their rifles, their shotguns, everything. I asked him what in the hell was going on, and he told me. And I could tell he was a local. I didn't know he was the county commissioner. And he said, "I suppose you're here to kill it, too." And I said, "Absolutely not." And I went off on him.
0: Mm-hmm.
1: And being, of course, a very shy individual that I am, and I said, he said, "Well, it's not against the law." I said, "Well, it sure as hell should be." And he said, "Well, I'm the county commissioner." I said, "Well, don't stand there. Do something. You know, somebody's going to get shot up here, and it's going to be more than the Bigfoot."
0: Oh, yeah.
1: So he took me down and introduced me to a gentleman by the name of Roy Kraft, and I wish you had met him, Art. This guy was the quintessential editor to a small newspaper. He had the cigarette ash that was longer than the cigarette. He had the celluloid, everything.
0: You sound like the Roy Schneider of Jaws, you know. Remember Roy Schneider out there?
1: Oh, yeah.
0: Somebody's going to get killed, and all those rednecks piling into the boats and going out there, and sure enough.
1: Bingo. Exactly. Well, Roy sponsored the ordinance, became the first law passed in America, and it was with me jumping up and down on Conrad Lundy, and Roy sponsored it and became the first ordinance that was passed in America. What was interesting about Roy Kraft is after I got to know him, I said, "What are you doing in Stevenson, Washington?" Turns out this fellow had been a PR agent, and one of his, he said, one of his clients had been murdered in Hollywood. His client was Marilyn Monroe.
0: Oh, my.
1: Yes, he was the press agent for Marilyn Monroe. And when she was murdered, he had had enough. He said he couldn't. And he continually said she was. He didn't say she died. He said he didn't say she was overdosed. He maintained she was murdered, and he wanted nothing further to do with it. So this is an interesting thing about Bigfoot, you know. I've run into more wonderfully interesting people, and he was one of them. But that's how that first law started, and then, of course, there's that pinball effect.
0: Are you really sure about this? In other words, we've talked about this before. There are many who say that one Bigfoot should be killed. One should be killed so that we can autopsy it, so we can learn about it, so that we can understand what we're sharing this planet with. We can understand about what these creatures are and all the rest of it. I mean, so much knowledge that could come from one body. How do you argue against that?
1: Well, you know, it's intellectually, I began exactly that same way. That's exactly how I felt in the very beginning. But there was something about seeing these people out there, my gun's bigger than yours, etc. I saw no glory in that.
0: Yeah.
1: And the more I came to know the Bigfoot people, the more I realized, on the average, of course, they're just like us. There's good, there's bad, there's some that have had some rotten experiences with the little hairless people. But and then when I got to know the American Indians, and I really dug into my own past. I'm Apache and German mix. And the more I dug into it, the more I realized, why? How do we become so arrogant that in order for something to be protected, in order for something to be accepted, we have to kill it in order to dissect it? And isn't there something, the other half of this term, that we grandly put on ourselves?
0: Well, because that's linear science, and that's linear law. In other words, science is not prepared to believe such a thing even exists until they can personally examine it.
1: Yeah.
0: And those who generally write laws are not prepared to write one to protect a creature that is, in their opinion, myth.
1: Mm-hmm. It's a conundrum. It's a very difficult thing. But what are we going to do if we do shoot one? Because we must convince ourselves it exists so that we can protect it. It's doing fine. It doesn't need protection. So what do we do then if we cut into it, cut it apart, and we discover that it is indeed genetically provable that this is our brother.
2: Well,
1: this is our ancestor.
2: Listen, if that happens, then they're going to quietly bury it. Trust me on this, and you're never going to see that body nor the report of the autopsy or anything else.
1: Exactly.
2: That would upset way too many apple carts.
1: And I wonder, Art, if that hasn't occurred. There was a skull found, not the skull was found.
2: Listen, hold it right there. We'll come back to skull in a moment. We're at the bottom of the hour. My guest is Robert Morgan. The subject is Bigfoot. I'm Art Bell, and this is Coast to Coast AM. How you doing? Want to meet one?
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man or the strength of an oak roots deep in the ground. The wonder of flowers to be covered and then to burst up through tarmac to the sun again. Or to fly to the sun without burning a wing. To lie in a meadow and hear

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1: Good morning. The breaking news continues. I told you about the headline on Drudge. Here's something to back it up. It's unattributed because the person doesn't want me to give their name for understandable reasons. I'll read you what I've got as best I can, Art. I am a member of the national media and an avid fan. Here's something I just picked up from a friend of mine at the Washington Times. They're going to run this in the morning paper. Please do not mention my name on the air. Regards, he gives his name, and he works for one of the big three networks, and I won't even say where. Washington, D.C. An American Taliban fighter held captive by Marines in Afghanistan apparently has told American officials that Al-Qaeda's next attack on the United States will take place in days and involve biological weapons, U.S. intelligence officials told the Washington Times. John Walker Lind, L-I-N-D-H, the Taliban guerrilla captured near Mazar-e-Sharif, said in intelligence debriefings at the U.S. Marine Corps base near Kandahar that phase two of Al-Qaeda's war against the U.S. will occur at the end of the Muslim holy month of Ramadan, which, by the way, ends on Sunday. He told the U.S. intelligence officials that the Ramadan attack is going to involve the use of biological weapons. The information was among other intelligence reports that led the Bush administration to issue a public warning last week, remember that, about a possible terrorist attack. So, this allegedly is going to run in the Washington Times within hours. And it certainly would back up what we are seeing on the Drudge report this morning. So I guess you're going to want to bear all of this in mind.
0: Coast to Coast AM. It's way out there.
2: The Catholic Church a few years ago came out with a report that the belief in extraterrestrial life does not negate one's belief system in God. I found that fascinating, didn't you?
3: This is something that is certainly a very plausible event, but nevertheless, what we're saying is it is the setup for the Antichrist. And we had better wake up, because if we don't, we are going to find ourselves part of that alien agenda.
0: Now, we take you back to the past. On Art Bell, Somewhere in Time.

0: tomorrow night here, we're going to have a Native American named Red Elk. He is a self-described half-breed Native American from the Blackfeet and Shoshone Nations, member of the Hoyoka Native American Lost Boys, which he is one of 12 inner Hoyoka. Was one of the last 9 members of the Red Web Society who are working to bring understanding to Earth. He is the official keeper of the tunnels, official keeper of the pyramids, temporary caretaker of the flying dragon drum, very sacred drum on the Hopi Nation, the altar carrier of the nations, and he is going to tell us about a world underground that is going to blow your mind. Red Elk, tomorrow night on What's Below Our Feet. Now back to Robert Morgan. And Robert, I should tell the audience, and I want to make this very clear. I have a recording of Bigfoot, as you know, or is what is said to be Bigfoot. This recording I obtained from Linda Moulton Howe, who played it with the permission of those who made the recording. That is where I got the recording. You know something about the provenance of this recording, don't you?
1: I'm not sure. I'd have to hear it to know.
0: Oh, you want to hear it? Okay, here it is.

0: That recording, Robert.
1: Mm-hmm. Yes, I've heard that before. Mm-hmm. I'm not too awfully intrigued by it. The best recording that I recall is that I can endorse is by Ron Moorhead's group. They have a thing out, the Bigfoot recording. That particular recording, I've heard that multiple times, and it's nothing that I have ever heard. And I've heard them

0: trying to pretend. The recording or the sounds that I've heard of, they have never done anything like that.
1: What have you heard?
0: Well, I've had them come close by and actually imitating birds, and then change from one bird to another in mid sentence, I guess you might say, or mid sound.
1: Really?
0: And I've heard a lot of the articulations that are really well represented in Ron Moorhead's and Alan Berry's recording,
1: where they actually appear to speak.
0: Yes, where you can actually it's not just someone howling or something like that, because they have no reason to do that. You know, they don't just go out and pretend to be a werewolf. There's no meaning to those sounds at all. Well, the sounds that I have heard have all had meaning.
1: Yeah, I've also heard those, the ones you're talking about, mm-hmm. and they actually... do you remember what the clearest was?
0: Yeah, there's something that sounded to me like "you're not welcome." They actually had vowels and...
1: it was... like
0: right,
1: that, kind of like
0: right,
1: that.
0: Right,
1: yeah.
0: And which was tough to swallow at first, but the more I've listened to it, and more than that, even going on beyond that, because there's no sense in projecting what we would like to hear, but to realize that they're using vowels and so clearly, this means they have an articulated speech pattern. That means that they are above the chimpanzee, which is supposed, that and the orang are supposed to be our closest relatives, who cannot, because their tongues are not affixed the same as ours. They can't articulate. But these people do. I've heard it so many times, and they are one of the masters of imitation.
1: Do you or do you not believe there is anything paranormal about them? Now, they're said to appear and disappear. Sure enough, we don't have a body yet. Nobody's killed one. And there could be reasons for that that wouldn't be easily digestible. Do you buy into that or not?
0: No, not at the, I have seen nothing whatsoever that was. Well, if we have to define paranormal, it's a subjective term in the sense that if we lift above the normal, indeed they are. But do they go into other dimensions and play Puff the Magic Dragon?
1: That's right, yeah.
0: No, not at all. I appreciate the folks that are reaching for that, because I think they're looking for some other force outside of ourselves.
1: Sure.
0: And I understand that, and I'm not saying it's not there. Certainly there have to be other dimensions. We would be so small-minded if we try to limit everything to that which we can...
1: No, that's all right. You think these are real creatures that
0: yes.
1: have been here as long, or more likely longer than we have been?
0: Yes, I do. They're okay. perfectly adapted.
1: And that we are from them.
0: I think so. I think our body is. Now we're getting into something a little bit more esoteric. Do they have the same essence that we call a soul? This, I don't know. I just don't know. I wouldn't even pretend to know such a thing.
1: Oh, hell, I think cats have souls, so, you know. They probably do. They probably have souls.
0: I would assume that they do, because, again, we would be so arrogant, wouldn't we, if we say, oh, we're special because of this and that and the other thing.
1: Well, they protect they're very family-oriented, aren't they?
0: Very much so. And another thing that I have, I've never heard of a dumb Bigfoot, you know, that is a product of inbreeding. And this tells me that Mendelian genetics is holding up quite well, and this is one of their dangers.
1: Interesting. Sure it would be.
0: Sure, because if they were so and they are clannish. I mean, in the sense that they run in small little pods, like little family units, and they seem to keep to a single family most of the time, and yet they do have rendezvous. And I inserted myself accidentally into one of their rendezvous one evening, and it really irritated them.
1: Oh yeah.
0: We had gone down, Scott Church and I had gone into a place in La Valley, and it was around 12:30, 1 o'clock in the morning, and I love to go places where no one knows where I am, and went trotting down in there, and I heard a call. It was a bird call late at night, so I answered it, and I got a response from the opposite ridge, so I merrily called alone. And they called back, and they started coming closer. And the closer they came, and then all of a sudden, there was this dead silence again. I mean,

0: like running into a brick wall. And when I tell you that, I swear, even the insects stopped. And Scott and I stopped in our tracks, and all of a sudden this thing cut loose on us with this scream, with this gibberish, and it sounds very gibberish because I don't understand it. Certainly not gibberish to them, but they really were insulted and angry, and they left. And it took me a while to realize what I had done. I had come in on a movement route, had heard their call, and had responded, and apparently I imitated it well enough that I fooled them. They were looking for another family coming, and they were merrily coming down to say hello to Joe and Mary that just came in from the next valley, and they were really ticked off. They were angry that I had fooled them, and I certainly didn't mean to, but I did.
1: Would they get angry enough to get physical, do you think?
0: And so under certain circumstances, there was an area that we were investigating, and I told my team, I said, there's one hilltop over here. I do not want anyone going anywhere near. I had this sense, this feeling, that this is where they bed during the day.
1: Mm-hmm.
0: And it was well protected. If you and I were on patrol and we were behind enemy lines, it's exactly what we would choose. So I left them alone, because if I leave them rest, then they're more apt to come close to me during the night. And, of course, they move around during the day under normal circumstances. When we are around, that's when they move at night. In any case, it was the same circumstance. We finally penetrated that area one night, somewhat accidentally, but we did do it. And on the way out, we had rocks whistling past us. And when I tell you the concussion of a large rock going past your head, and you know they're expert enough, if they wanted to hit you, they would. They'd take your head off. But they didn't. They were just telling me, you got too close, bud. Back off.
1: Mm-hmm.
0: Yeah, so they have a sense of fair play, too. And even when my daughter was quite small, I took her into the Everglades. She's been in the mountains. She's been in the desert. We've had all sorts of encounters with the Bigfoot. They never, ever, ever bothered us.
1: So you wouldn't be afraid to leave your daughter with a Bigfoot?
0: No, not at all. I think she'd be perfectly protected. In fact, I would worry about the Bigfoot.
1: Yeah. Oh, really?
0: He's a tough one. But I had mentioned earlier that about the skull that had been reported found.
1: Yes, a skull.
0: Outside of Woodland, Washington. And they sent first the farmer had sent the jaw structure up to a university in Canada. And then they had come back later and asked for the entire everything. And they take the rest of the remains up there. And this jaw structure, you could fit over your face. And they promptly lost it.
1: Oh, they lost it.
0: Oh, yeah, they lost it. And the University of Miami is guilty of the same thing. There was a femur down there that was huge, just absolutely long. And it was hanging in a curio shop. And one of the anthropologists took it in, and it disappeared. And outside of a little town called Ashtabula, Ohio, there had been a graveyard found up there when they first started clearing the land for the city. And they discovered these bodies that were in excess of between 6 and 7 feet tall. And, you know, our ancestors were not that tall. If you look at go to the museum and take a look at the riding habit of George Custer, you know, he was about 5'3".
1: Yeah, it's true. We have grown taller and taller as time has gone on. Genetically, we're getting taller.
0: But here's this ancient graveyard. Now, you go to Ashtabula and try to find that. That was cleared out, and those bones are gone. So, you know, as I've said so many times, we have this common prayer, please God, Allah, Buddha, whoever, please let me get through this day without a single new thought. And this is unfortunately true.
1: You've got a couple of CDs out, isn't that right?
0: Yes, I do. In fact, I sent them to you. I hope you received them.
1: What are they? Explain to everybody what they are.
0: The new CDs. I had made the Bigfoot, the Ultimate Adventure, which is an audio cassette, and it is true an adventure. It takes you into the woods and teaches you my method of coming in contact. But there, you only have so much time on a 90-minute cassette.
1: I
0: was bombarded. So finally I came up with the Bigfoot Pocket Field Manual. It covers two CDs, and these CDs give you absolute 100% everything you will ever need from the beginning. You don't know anything about Bigfoot to actually putting yourself in a position. They're two CDs long, and they are available now. They're just came off. They're literally hot off the press.
1: Okay.
0: Yeah, and the first 100 of them, as a matter of fact, they asked me to autograph each one of them.
1: Really?
0: Yes, and they're in production now, and they can be had if they go to artistfirst.com. They are our fulfillment agent.
1: Artistfirst.com.
0: If they're on the web.
1: Okay, well, how much?
0: Those are, boy, you would ask me that. I believe they're $25 for the set. Boy, I'm not in on the marketing, and I was just...
1: No, that's all right. You did them. All right. So these CDs, if you studied them, if you followed the advice given on the CDs, what are your odds of meeting a Bigfoot?
0: If they are in your area, your odds are extremely high. Extremely high. In fact, I hope those policemen, I wish that policeman and I wish the Southern Bigfoot organization would contact, get a copy of these things, because this is a culmination of 30 years of experience. I have done it, I've been there, and this is how, and it starts from ground zero.
1: How long?
0: Where to start your own research.
1: How long did it take you to produce these?
0: What, the CDs?
1: Yeah.
0: You mean, I don't understand.
1: Well, to produce them, to put it all together. How big a project was it?
0: Oh, well, for me to write it, it took 29 years to learn it and 1 year to actually file it down into a viable script. And then I had to sit down and record it. I recorded every single bit of it. And, so you're talking about actually about a year and a half to get the recordings the way they are right now.
1: Well, that's a big project.
0: Yes, it was. Well, the Ultimate Adventure, which is its companion, I met the recording engineer to that when I was on my way to Moscow, Russia, and I met him in Frankfurt, and I heard these people whispering behind me, "That's the Bigfoot guy." And I thought, oh, Lord love a duck, I can't even go to Russia, you know. And he was a supreme engineer. He had worked with Rod Stewart and Cher and the Jacksons and all this stuff. And he told me, he said, when we get back, if you want to do something, I will do it. Well, he did. He came to my home, built a recording studio, and spent 9 months. And nothing on that recording is canned. And the only thing is, he didn't have a sense of humor, Art. He would not let me sing.
1: He wouldn't let you sing.
0: He wouldn't let me sing.
1: All right. Well, that'll add to the attraction of the buy, I guess. I don't sing either, Robert. I just don't do that. If you really want to meet Bigfoot, the website is artistfirst.com. Artistfirst.com.
0: And if they want to visit me, it's trueseekers.org.
1: All right. We'll be right back.
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1: Good morning, everybody. Robert Morgan is here, and we're talking about Bigfoot. Lines are loaded. We're about to go to the lines. If you have any questions, hopefully we'll have some answers. So, stay right where you are.
0: Coast to Coast AM sure sounds great in the middle of the night. 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
3: Let's talk a little bit about the shadow government. Do you believe it's there?
4: Yeah, we've heard that term, you know, for so many years, and I thought it was this group in the Netherlands that sit behind smoked windows and make decisions like, you know, giant players of chess. But it isn't. We don't have the government anymore. What we have is a loose coalition of bureaucracies. But we have no representation in that government. So when I look at the Constitution, I see it as a really inspired and eternal document that has been sidestepped in almost every legal way possible. So the process itself has been intentionally manipulated to facilitate a certain style of government. And it's taken a while to set up, but I think it's set up now and it's working just the way they like it. We need a systemic change in order to let the Republic be representative of the people again.
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0: once again, here is Robert Morgan. Robert, hold on just one second. I need to pose for a picture here.
1: I'm right here.
0: All right. Yeah, I'm going to do that. I still haven't got it right. Well, I'll do it here shortly. All right. Robert, I'd like to take you to the telephones and let people ask you questions. They know that you know, and so obviously they have questions.
1: Sure, but I have a question for you.
0: Yeah, fire away.
1: Is it really true that we, for the Al-Qaeda, that we changed Ramadan to Ramabomb?
0: Right.
1: Is that true?
0: No, Robert, that's not. Well.
1: Okay. Well, you don't want to go there.
0: Yeah, I don't care to go there. Instead, I'll go to the phones. First time caller line, here on the air with Robert Morgan. Hi.
2: Hello.
0: Hi.
1: Good evening.
0: Where are you, sir?
2: I'm from Columbia, Missouri. Columbia. 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
0: All right.
2: This takes place about 2 years ago. About three of my friends, we were up hunting around Cody, Wyoming.
1: Uh-huh.
2: And me and my friends, we're more like traditionalists. We try to preserve the style of hunting back to the mountain man type, you know, with
1: good
2: old muzzleloaders.
1: For you.
2: And so we really have done a lot of research and a lot of, you know, researching in clothing and weapon use and all that. Well, we were up in Cody, Wyoming at a friend's ranch up there doing mule deer hunting in the old traditional style. And we were up there and we had shot a mule deer. We'd been up there about 2 weeks and finally shot a mule deer. We're up there with pack horses and we're cutting this mule deer up, put on pack horses. And all of a sudden there's what I thought at the time was this animal coming up. And it was kind of growling and snarling, not really snarling, but kind of baring its teeth. I told my friends, I said, let's go with what we got on the horses and leave the rest. And so we went back to our base camp. Later that night, I heard rustling in the leaves. And I told my friends, I said, well, bears are trying to get to the meat. Let's reposition it. And we do. And didn't really notice anything. And got up the next morning, I asked my friends, I said, did you know something odd about that animal yesterday? They just kind of said, yeah, really hadn't seen anything like that, but we're not really from this country, so I figured it was something just native to this country. I said, yeah, me too. So we go out and go scouting for more mule deer, and I come back, me and a friend of mine come back early, and I heard some rustling in the camp, and I said, them bears have gotten into the meat again, so let's sneak up real quiet and see if we can catch it and scare it off. So we sneak up to it, and there's this looks like a guy in a, I don't know, have you seen the old pictures of the Indians or the mountain men with big buffalo capes around them?
1: Oh, yes.
2: It kind of looked like that, but it was not quite, I mean, the hair was long. We're like, what in the world is this? Hmm. And we sat there and watched it, I now know that it was Bigfoot, but at the time it didn't register, you know, and we're watching it. You know, look at our packs and stuff like that. And our packs are the old basket style packs. You know, not the metal frame, wood and basket weave. Let me tell you, they're killer on the shoulders. Yeah, but you know, he's just real intrigued, or Ed. I don't know if it was a he or she. He's just real intrigued with what we got. Well, we finally said, well, I don't like this, you know, let's just kind of just real nonchalantly walk up and kind of see if we can't spook it away. And so we start walking like normal, and sure enough, it kind of just, it runs away and a little spooked. Well, later that day, we was eating lunch, and I happened to notice that the same things across this creek that we're camped at. I said, boys, look at that. And we sat there and watched it. And it watched us for probably, I don't know, it seemed forever, but it was probably more like 30 minutes. Mm-hmm. And I said, I wonder what that is. So it acts too much human-like to be an animal. And so we started pondering and talking about it, and one guy said, well, you know what, I bet you that's Bigfoot. We just kind of laughed about it. And it was just, it was the oddest thing. And the last day, we were packing up our meat, and this thing is across the creek again, watching us pack up. So I said, I wonder if that's someone that's out here, you know, that's just been left out here, you know, hermit type. So I laid a hindquarter of one of the deer out in the center of the camp, and I said, let's go. We acted like we was going. I said, now let's double back and see. And this, the Bigfoot had come across the creek and was eating on a little bit on the legged deer. Then it took it and walked back up across the creek and down over the ridge. It was about the weirdest thing I've ever seen.
1: Well, what you performed was something very similar to what the Native Americans would have done and are continuing to do, and that is to share what they have. And had you stuck around there after you gave him that, more than likely, within a day or two, you'd find some gifts.
2: Really?
1: That would have appeared. I'm not talking about something from Fears of Roebuck, you know. But you would have found something that would have been important, that he thought would be important to you, even if it would have been new sticks or reeds to repair your packs or something along those lines.
2: We talked about this after we got back, and we did a little bit of research, and it was like, you know, I bet you that was Bigfoot that we saw.
1: Well, I have to compliment you. The fact that you had weapons, but you didn't even consider shooting it.
2: We're talking muzzleloader type weapons, and I mean,
1: yeah.
2: We was like, we're more of the type that, you know, only shoot what you're going to eat, and that's it.
1: Boy, good for you.
2: And
0: I agree. Good for him. And you know that, and he's about the third tonight that said that. It never even occurred to them to shoot it. And do a lot of people who get near Bigfoot come back with that same story that it just never occurred to them to shoot?
1: Art, more and more are coming to that because, and I want to say that some of my colleagues that are like myself are getting through to people, and I hope we are. And more people are reacting to the Bigfoot as, well, it's not bothering me. And of course, they're cautious, just like the police officers. They had their weapons in case. But they didn't do, unfortunately, what Bugs did, the fellow that we had talked about before.
0: And everybody wants to know about Bugs. And, of course, it ended, at least for now, when Bugs' wife said, oh, no, you don't. And we have not taken it any further than that. I tell you, though, on reflection, I absolutely believe Bugs. I don't know about you. You listen to the story, and what do you think?
1: I am ready to go to Texas. I was very surprised, and on top of that, I was extremely impressed and pleased. Even scientists had contacted me, offering their services, especially out of UCLA. I had people from the state's attorney's office contact me. I had, in Texas, police officers, detectives, people wanting to help. That was quite an event, and I hope that Bugs is listening, and I hope his wife lets him out of the closet.
0: Well, he knows that I stand ready at a moment's notice to take him up on his offer and to pass it on to you and to take a trip to Texas. He knows that's true, so we await that call, Bugs. Listen, with respect to your CDs, is it true that all the profits are going directly to an organization to help further research?
1: Oh, absolutely. The profits go to the American Anthropological Research Foundation.
0: Well, how in God's name are you making a living?
1: I beg your pardon?
0: How are you making a living?
1: Oh, hijacking cars, things like this. I've always been fairly lucky that way. I go out and I make my money, and then I go back and spend it. That's what it's all about. And if I die with more than $26 in my checking account, I'm going to be very angry.
0: You know, that's it's kind of the way I think about money, too. All right. Wild Card Line, you're on the air with Robert Morgan. Hello.
3: Hello.
0: Hi there.
3: Hello. Oh, my goodness gracious. Can I say something real quick to you, Art?
0: Yes.
3: Before I make my point here, I am so grateful that you're here. I missed you so much. Me and my wife, my wife and I cried heavily when you were gone.
0: Well, I'm grateful to be here too, sir. Thank you so much.
3: And I'm so glad that you did what you did for Rush. We all prayed, and, you know, it was a great thing, and I'm so glad we cried when you were back.
0: Well, I wish I could tell you all I know about Rush, but I can't right now.
3: I know. I understand.
0: Things will be apparent in time. All right, anyway.
3: Exactly. Okay. So, hey, Robert, I have a good friend that he's called up on the Art Bell show a number of times under several assumed names because he's a very paranoid sort, just like most of us. And anyway, so he says that he knows in the Shasta area, of course, all the you know, the stuff that goes on in Shasta and the Shasta Mountains, that's a whole different program. But
0: yeah, it's kind of like tomorrow night's program. You're going to want to hear that, sir. But your point is?
3: Okay, well, he says that he knows some Sasquatch, a whole Sasquatch family in the area, and that he believes that they are interdimensional. Now, that's my big, you know, that's my thing. I want to ask, do you have any idea if they can possibly be, you know, maybe they have some sort of, you know, something that we are lacking now that we have just, you know, it's faded out in the human.
0: Okay, I think we really already answered this when I asked the question about the paranormal, but you're welcome to enlarge. You know, what I think is true, Robert, is that we assign in our minds when something is as elusive as this, we automatically in our minds we assign it to the paranormal category. It's a natural human thing to do.
1: Yes, yes, and it's kind of shows our weakness, and at the same time a kind of yearning for something beyond what we can see, touch, smell, and taste, etc. It kind of is akin when I ask people, they will tell me they are afraid of, I'd be afraid if I saw a ghost. And I said, my answer is, look at me. Look at me right now. Are you afraid of me? Well, of course not. Well, if I die tomorrow and I come the next day to see you, why would you be afraid? And it's all it is the driver is outside the car, you know, and there's no difference. But it's the same thing with the Bigfoot. We try to, anything that we can't really grasp quickly, we like to think, and I think subconsciously wish that there is another dimension. There has to be something more than what...
0: Oh, well, I think there probably is, as we mentioned earlier. You know, most of the theoretical physicists who are right on top right now believe there may be 11 or more. And so I believe that. But in this case, you're just saying you think these creatures are as real as we are.
1: Yes. And I think it's our own limitations that are the problem.
0: Well, how are they bright enough? Well, of course, they are seen.
1: They've been watching us for centuries, you know. So they know what we're going to react to. I'll tell you how I can tell you that they, for sure, how they hand down things for probably hundreds, if not thousands, of years. I recorded an owl call in the state of Washington, in the presence of George Harrison, he's a former managing editor for National Wildlife Magazine. We couldn't, for the life of us, figure out what this was. I knew, and we all sensed, it was something other than an owl, because there were two of them, and under the circumstances, they were acting strangely. And we had those same feelings, something was around. We finally identified it. It was the hoots of the Arctic owl, the snowy owl from the Arctic. The only time they hoot is when they're breeding, and they only breed in the Arctic Circle. Now, how did the Bigfoot learn that? Was it possible that
0: it had to be there, right?
1: It had to have perhaps came over the land bridge, heard it, picked it up, used it, and have passed it down from generation for how many generations?
0: Wow, that
1: knocked me back about 20 paces when I heard that.
0: Yep, me too. Wow, that's incredible. East of the Rockies, you're on the air with Robert Morgan. Hello.
4: Mr. Morgan.
1: Yes, sir.
4: Since you were on the last time, sir, I have tried very hard to locate a story that I read about somewhere between 50 and 55, of a group of people who brought maybe 300 or 400 Maasai warriors from Africa over to South America. They were young children at the time, and they were going to be used to pick fruit or whatnot back in those days. And that after about a year or so, they found out that they could not communicate with each other verbally and whatnot, and that it wasn't working out. So they took the majority of them up to the rainforest and left them there. And I was wondering, had you heard any of this story?
1: No, I have not.
4: Well, you know, after you were on the last time and you were telling about these things, that popped into my mind, and I started thinking about that, how they could have come up from South America through Mexico into the Southwest.
1: Well, the Maasai, you know, I mean, these are human beings. We have descendants of the Maasai playing basketball.
4: Oh, I know.
1: You know, so these are actual human beings.
4: Yep.
1: That you would be able to identify in a New York second. I will say there is in South America, in Venezuela, and especially in Ecuador, they call it Mono Grande, otherwise the Big Monkey.
4: Yes.
1: And a friend of mine, Count Pino Turrilla, he was a exploratory archaeologist, was looking for the lost gold of Pizarro. He was looking for gold, and he saw them on two separate occasions. In fact, there was there's a feeling among the Native Americans, and it seems to go even into South America, that if you really do something bad toward the Bigfoot, you have what they call bad luck. And whether you bring it about yourself or is there something mystical, I don't know.
0: You know, I've got a Native American on tomorrow night, so I will ask him about exactly that. Can you hold tight here at the bottom of the hour?
1: You bet.
0: All right. Robert Morgan is my guest.
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1: I'm so hooked on this record and a few others that, I don't know, they just affect me mightily. Anyway, listen, Robert Morgan is here. We're talking about Bigfoot and taking your calls. Gee, guess what? I got a photo up. I said I was going to try and get the DT-200B up, and I do have that photo up on my webcam right now. To get to my webcam, and you can see my cool new T-shirt at the same time. We've got these T-shirts. Oh, I love them. Go to artbell.com, go to program, and then over to Art Bell Studio Cam, and you'll see a picture of this cool little radio. It really is such a slick radio. Promise it, and there it is, finally. So you can legibly see it. Robert Morgan, back in a moment.
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0: right. Back now to Robert Morgan. You're back on the air, Robert.
1: Wonderful.
0: Hey, I hear you're doing some sort of internet radio program yourself. Is that true?
1: Yes. In fact, I was going to call you and ask you to be a guest.
0: Yeah, like I'm not on the radio enough, huh?
1: Well, you're not doing anything else. Yes, as a matter of fact, theartistfirst.com people contacted me. And it was after we did the bug show, because when I tell you I had over nearly 386 emails.
0: Uh-huh.
1: I mean, I was flooded. And, of course, Artist First just loved it. So they invited me to do a test balloon.
0: Right.
1: And so far, for whatever reason, each Tuesday night, and it's between 9 and 10 Eastern time,
0: mm-hmm.
1: I have had a marvelous audience. I'm not as charming as you are, nor am I as good looking, but I try hard.
0: I'm not good looking. That's why I don't go on television. So you do a show, I take it, about Bigfoot.
1: Yeah, well, more than that. We do theartistfirst.com, as how you can get onto it. But we're the American Anthropological Research Foundation, of which I'm president. We're involved in a lot of things. Institute for Neuroscience Awareness is one, which has to do with EEG neurofeedback for brain trauma, curing mm-hmm. brain trauma problems, and circumventing it. We also have the Institute for Children with Challenges.
0: So you know something about these things?
1: Well, by osmosis, yes, I do.
0: Well, okay, then. I've got a really good question for you. I had a gal on the air the other night whose name was Pam. And Pam has been featured on 48 Hours and elsewhere. And she had an aneurysm in her brain. You didn't happen to hear that, did you?
1: No, I did not.
0: She had an aneurysm in her brain, Robert. And in order to clip this aneurysm without killing her, the only thing they could do was to lower her body temperature way down, and her heart stopped. They pumped all the blood out of her body, every last bit of the blood out of her body, and her brain waves stopped for an hour.
1: Right.
0: Robert, for an hour. She was dead. D-E-A-D, dead.
1: Right.
0: She told us what happened while she was dead. But at any rate, they pumped the blood back into her body. Her heart was kick-started with the paddles, you know, that kind of thing. And after an hour, Robert, she came back. Now, if you know anything about neurological studies, maybe you'd like to comment for me on the following question. During that hour, where was she?
1: Well, that's like you and I. Okay, I'm going to pick you up, and we're going to go down and have a hamburger. We park our car, and we get out. All right? Normally, you leave the engine running.
0: Well.
1: Because the soul, certainly, I am much prettier than this body will let you know. So I look at, being a Buddhist, I look at ourselves as these bodies are nothing more or less than cars that we're driving. That's
0: mm-hmm.
1: all.
0: Mm-hmm.
1: It's the soul that's important, not the body.
0: Okay.
1: Now, I must say, comment on that treatment. Do you know who invented that treatment?
0: Actually, she had the operation from one of the pioneers in Arizona. I'm sorry, I can't recall his name. I'm going to have him on the air. He wants to come on the air.
1: Well, it was pioneered by the Russians.
0: Okay.
1: The Russians were the first people that lowered our body temperatures so far down. I wish that they had done this with my brother. My brother was the chief of police in Campbell, California. Had an aneurysm at age 48. And he was strapped to a board for 7 years, couldn't speak, couldn't move, nothing. And yet he was totally, the body was totally aware. He had all his feelings. And he wrote a book, Messages to My Children, by blinking his eyes.
0: Oh, my God.
1: So I am very grateful each day that I walk. I have no complaints, zero.
0: But okay, so you are a believer in the fact that we are invested with souls.
1: Oh, yes.
0: But it still didn't answer my question, did it?
1: Where did she go?
0: Yeah, for that hour, where was she?
1: Well, she had obviously, I would assume that her body, that her soul had stepped out and perhaps even watched the operation.
0: You are correct. She described the operation. In fact, there's the other thing that just, we're so far off Bigfoot now, but here's the other thing that just is impossible. She described all the procedures that went on during the linear hour of time that they operated on her, Robert.
1: That doesn't surprise me, Art. Have you not been able to astrally project?
0: But yes, I have, but zero neurological function. I mean zero, no brain waves.
1: Well, the brain is not the soul, is it?
0: Yeah, that's apparently what would seem.
1: No.
0: All right, well, listen, a lot of people, we got off track here. I just couldn't help it when you said that you know, that was part of your research.
1: Oh, we're into all sorts of things. If I can't get my toe into everything that's going on, and as long as it has one thing, and that's a positive thing, someday I would like you to talk with a young lady by the name of Colleen Smith, whose son, Judah, was considered an idiot with the IQ of 30, and he was totally flaccid. He was a portion of his brain was destroyed during vacuum extraction. You should speak with the little boy. He now speaks French, German. He is obviously English. He may actually be able to move and stand, not too distant future, all because of EEG neurofeedback. But that's another subject, and I know that it's Bigfoot.
0: Boy. Yeah, that's right.
1: I'm up to my ears in everything, every waking moment, and when I dream at night, I'm always, there's so much to do. There's so much to learn.
0: All right, and so many calls. Wildcard Line, you're on the air with Robert Morgan. Hello.
2: Hello, Art. How you doing?
0: I'm okay, sir.
2: Incidentally, that bumper music was great at the bottom of the hour. I just went to Graceland over Thanksgiving, and it's a great trip.
0: Good for you.
2: Yeah. I had a question for Robert. I'm a physical anthropology student here at the University of Oklahoma, and I just got done with a Yeti research paper.
1: Mm-hmm.
2: And one of the questions I had upon doing the research was that I'm assuming that, like, I guess there's a lot of geographical variations that a lot of researchers in this field kind of acknowledge, like Yeti, Sasquatch, and the South American, I guess, counterpart to that is the Kurupira, I think, or something like that.
1: Have isolated gene pools that would modify themselves within their environment. That's right.
2: Right. I was just kind of wondering, are these variations considered subspecies, or are they derivations of the same line that are considered one species entirely?
1: Well, first of all, it wouldn't be considered by anyone because science hasn't really accepted it yet, officially.
2: Oh,
1: now,
2: yeah.
1: Unofficially, between you and me,
2: okay.
1: Yes. Because, for instance, I noticed the difference in the body type in South Florida, in the Florida Everglades. They're tall, very slender, very almost emaciated in comparison to the giants that you find and of the massive chest and all of this. And the rationale behind that, I'm a slow learner. Believe me, it takes a long time for things to sink in. But I discovered, you know, the key deer that they have in Florida are tiny because they don't need that massive body around them to keep the intestines warm.
0: Mm.
1: And so what happens here is things have adapted. So the Bigfoot sightings in Florida would be distinctly different. Isolated gene pools also would be multiplied according I'm sure you know you're familiar with Mendelian genetics because you'd have a fallout when you have certain groups that have been isolated in certain areas for X period of time. The two things are going to affect them. First of all, their environment, and second of all, the gene pool from which they can draw. Am I right?
2: Right, that's exactly right. I was just like, there seemed to be so much literature on the subject, and based off that, I had understood that there was just a lot of groupings into different categorical kind of divisions based off the environment and geography. I mean, just even around the Himalayas, there were several subdivisions of the Yeti phenomenon there alone. And it was just, I just found it pretty fascinating that there was so many of these kind of regional things that were all locked up together based off just the literature that was involved.
1: Well, the major differentiation that I've been able to, the primary thing that I've been able to note in the Himalayas, for instance, and I'm trying so hard to put things together. I want to go to Mongolia. There's an isolated area there that I think I'm going to try my methodology, my protocol for contacting them passively. And I might get my beam knocked off over there. Maybe, we'll find out. But the major differentiation is in the color. The color of the skin, or not of the skin, but of the hair, among the youth in America, in North America, I'm speaking, is reddish color, and then they turn black as they become an adult.
2: Whoa.
1: And then, of course, become grizzled gray. I don't find that. I don't find any variations at all, any reports at all in the among the Yeti and Himalayas. Now, I've been to Georgia, the Republic of Georgia, and out of Tbilisi up in the Caucasus Mountains.
0: Mm-hmm.
1: And Zaina, the female there, was pure black and things like this. And they seem to be more related to us than they did to the Himalayas.
2: That's amazing.
1: So you'll have some fun with that.
2: Yeah, thanks a lot.
0: All right, caller, thank you. And I've got a really, really interesting email here, Robert. It says, hi, in order for a scientific name to be valid, a type name-bearing specimen is needed. However, you don't need to shoot one. The best approach is to look for fossils in caves, especially ones that are natural traps. If Bigfoot exists, there are fossils gathering dust in museum. Paleontologists, including me, use search images. If you don't know what you're looking at, you don't recognize it. The way past this is to appeal to grad students. Post a reward for confirmed Bigfoot fossils. Offer a year's supply of beer and the fossils will be found in a month. That's from a paleontologist.
1: Well, I stand up, salute that gentleman or lady, whoever it may be.
0: I had a feeling you might agree.
1: Thank God for a scientist like this. I don't know who they are, but I wish you well with all my heart, and if I can gather that much beer, I will let you know.
0: A natural trap. That's kind of would be an interesting place to search for artifacts, wouldn't it?
1: Yes, it would, except for one a problem here. You're dealing with a human-like species.
0: Mm.
1: Now, how many Neanderthals, Cro-Magnon, etc., have we found in the tar pits or places like this? We have found very few. Very few. And I don't know of any. Now, there may be some, but I don't know of any.
0: Well, he's suggesting...
1: The idea is that if you fell in, we wouldn't hunt alone. We would be out someplace. And, Art, if you fell into one of those traps, I'm going to get you out. Okay? And we'll throw you a rope. I will find a way. I'll break a tree off and send it down. So we're an elephant. Of course, they will try to get their people out, but they can't do it because of their massive weight. They're going to go down. So you're going to find mastodon. You're going to find things like this. You're going to find deer, because deer don't help one another. If one gets in trouble, the rest run away and say, thank God it's not me.
0: Yeah.
1: So when you're dealing with a hominid, I'm not sure. How many monkeys have we found?
0: It's a very good point. No, excellent point. Well said. East of the Rockies, you're on the air with Robert Morgan. Hi.
3: Hello.
0: Hello.
3: Yes. I'm calling from New Franklin, Missouri.
0: Yes, sir.
3: And I was wondering if Robert knew anything about a town called Louisiana, Missouri.
1: I have heard of it, yes.
3: About 25 years ago, there was a sighting in Louisiana, Missouri. And I was one of the participants there, but I didn't never seen anything. I smelt something that smelt like rotting flesh, but we never seen anything.
0: Is that Robert, what a Bigfoot smells like, rotting flesh?
1: Well, and okay, now I'm going to have to gross some of your people out.
0: That's all right. It's real late. Go ahead and gross them out.
1: Here's a theory that I have that I think is pretty accurate. Let's go back to Native Americana. If we wanted to hunt buffalo, we would dress like a buffalo, walk hunched over like a buffalo, and if you found fresh buffalo scat, if you're a good hunter and you have a strong stomach, you're going to roll in it. It's exactly how you're going to get close. I had so many reports that were so oddball, Art, I just didn't accept them. I couldn't believe it.
0: Is that one of the ways that you get close to a Bigfoot? I mean, have you done this? Have you gone down and rolled in poop?
1: No, it's the opposite. what has happened is that I had report after report after report of Bigfoot rolling where we dumped or pumped out our septic tanks.
0: Oh, man.
1: And I absolutely rejected it. I thought this was the most ludicrous, but I kept getting them. And suddenly it dawned on me, and thank God it was for Nino Cochise, my adopted father. He said, look, dummy, I think that was his favorite name for me. Hey, dummy. He said, look, they must think that's what we smell like. And they're trying to, because lots of times people smell this putrid thing next to your house, that they actually find human feces, rub themselves in it in order to think that's the way we smell.
4: Oh.
1: And the other night when I was in Walmart, I was in those long lines. No, never mind.
0: You thought you detected a Bigfoot in lines.
1: I could tell where that I got that idea. But, you know, when you think of it logically, coldly, not emotionally, you think of it coldly, this would make sense from their viewpoint.
0: It would, sure.
1: Yeah.
0: Yeah, of course it would.
1: You know, the Vietnamese, when they were hunting us, they could tell we were in the area by our smell. They could smell an American.
0: Yeah, I know.
1: Okay, so why not? So if I were shot down behind their lines, I just might. You know, if I just might. I'm going to live.
0: Robert, bless you, my friend, and good night.
1: Anytime.
0: Take care, and you can be sure there will be another time. And I leave you with just a bit more. good morning, everybody. That creature is out there, you know. I'm Art Bell from the high desert. Ta-ta.

0: President of the United States. Who is this? Is it you again?
1: Look behind you.
0: This is my private line. How did you get through?
1: They're everywhere. All the time. We see them every day. But you have to look behind you.
0: There is nothing behind me. How did you get this number?
1: The spaceman told me.
0: What spaceman?
1: It doesn't matter. They're telling you about monsters. Please, you must look behind you.
0: Young lady, there are no monsters in the Oval Office.

I'm Ty Lewis, and this is Ground Zero. The numbers to call tonight, 877-733-1011. That's 877-733-1011. Welcome to the second wave. Second stage of the complete and utter destruction of the Republic. And don't kid yourself. What is happening is now not a revolution. It's a decimation. Remember I said the whole threat and decimation routine?

that was actually telling them to row, and he was treating the guys badly, the slaves badly. And so the captain said, well, if you don't like me, maybe we should have an election. You can appoint someone else to take the position. And the slave said, yeah, we'll do that. We're going to take it to a vote. We're going to vote someone else in. Then he may treat us better than you. So they took a vote. New guy came in. And everybody was so happy and pleased that they got a new guy elected. And the guy says, okay, well, thank you all for voting for me. Now, let's row. It's like, what? Let's row. I just saw that. You know, it was so funny. I guess it was funnier if the Russian tells the story, because just to hear it in a Russian accent, just row. You know, it's quite great. I thought, yeah, that's exactly how we are in America. It's like we want one guy to go and put another guy in. And the guy says, well, do the same thing the last guy did, except I put a different face on it. And so, like I said, I've just been... I've been reading history. I've been reading protocols, procedures, just you name it. I've been reading it, and I've just had one hell of a day today. My mind right now, I can't say it's fired up. It's almost like it's exhausted because of all the reading I've done today. And a lot of it, you know, I'm going to share with you, and I just think to myself, sometimes it's like I work too hard. I work too hard, and maybe I do, and maybe it's exhausting, and maybe I get exhausted before I come to the studios. But, you know, looking at definitions of civil upheaval, look at definitions of civil war, all things leading to civil war, all things leading to state-on-state war, just, you know, and what is most disconcerting is that in America, we are being targeted for death in many ways. And if we're not killing ourselves, there are organized groups that are plotting to harm or kill other Americans for political reasons. War is defined by the severity of violence and the body count. Now, technically, the experts say, you know, we're not in a civil war right now. Because a civil war is defined as whenever there's this armed conflict. And the armed conflict has to involve, well, I'm going to say this. You say, well, wait a minute, Clyde, you're wrong. But let me just tell you how this is. Just hear me out. So when you look at the Civil War, this is how you define it. First of all, you have to have a military action internal to the parent state or state system's members, meaning that there has to be the military called in to fight or to at least defend or subdue any combatants that go against the government. So it requires the active participation of the national government. There has to be an effective resistance by the warring parties, and there has to be a total of at least 1,000 battle deaths during each year of the war. So 1,000 battle deaths. Now, we've had the COVID-19 thing that has over 100,000 deaths. Now, if you want to throw that into the total for a civil war, if you want to look at that and say, well, it's a war and a battle, because they said that, you know, we're putting ourselves on a war footing for COVID-19. They locked us down. And then, of course, there was the rebellion. There was, like I said, there's a three-tiered way this is going to go down. So when you look at the civil conflict, a civil conflict is defined the same way, except we see the death toll a little less. We see 25 deaths per year. That's what a civil conflict is. And some say that this is where the country is now, with many factors involved, including the police brutality issue. Of course, against minorities, mass death incidents where military-type firearms are used, suicide deaths, and deaths due to starvation and bad medical care. So if you want to add that in, we are in a civil conflict right now. If you add those death tolls to poverty, starvation, suicide, all these things, then yes, we will be in a major civil conflict that we are bordering ever so dangerously towards civil war. U.S. suicide rates are at the highest level since World War II right now, according to the Centers for Disease Control and Prevention. Material well-being, emotional distress in the United States has now reached crisis level, according to the CDC. And the national mental health epidemic stems from various causes. There are genetic problems with people having mental problems. There's social situations, environmental, economic factors. Scarcity in the United States is starving families to death right now, and children are dying because of it. We have child death. More than 12 million children in the United States live in food insecure homes. Now, that phrase may sound mild, but it means that those households don't have enough

food for every family member to lead a healthy life. Now, put all those figures together, realize that the original lockdown for COVID-19, think about what that has done to the population. Now there are 40 million unemployed. 40 million unemployed, and that means mortality rates for Americans just increased. Because for every like 40 million or so unemployed, or 40%, or for every percentage we see go down, we see about, 40,000, maybe 20,000 deaths, 20 to 40,000 deaths, depending on the mortality rate. So our mortality rate in the United States just went up. And without COVID-19, it went up. So because of all the unemployed, the scarcity. So the dying process, the decimation that we're in right now, the decimation process is going to be long term. And there will be no death counts on the nightly news because the media and the very powerful agents in government feel that this is what we deserve. Sure, you'll hear about all the COVID deaths, but you're not going to hear about all the repercussions and all the deaths and the mortality rates going down because of unemployment, scarcity, those types of things. There are no changes, and there can be no changes unless there is trauma. They know this. They know that the country will not change unless we traumatize the country. Now, the second wave, the most trauma that will be used will be there to stir up the state-on-state warfare. And we are looking at state-on-state warfare. We're looking right in the eye right now, and we're witnessing how the deep state is using nonlinear or hybrid warfare against its own people. Hybrid warfare is when a state employs conventional and irregular military forces in conjunction with psychological, economic, political, and cyber assaults. Remember, I kept telling you about the PSYOPs and how there were PSYOPs. We have economic assaults with the lockdowns, political assaults from both sides, both right and left, cyber assaults. You can consider propaganda cyber assaults, the censorship of both Twitter and Facebook, the problems we're having with these social media platforms. Confusion and disorder ensue when you weaponize information. And that is what they're doing. They're weaponizing information. They're weaponizing words, structures, ideas, framing war. It all exacerbates the perception of insecurity in the country. And so, as political, social, and cultural identities are pitted against one another, we begin, like I said, to see we have us against them, against the police, us against them, against politicians, us against them, against Congress, us against them, against senators, us against them, against governors. And that's how it's done. That's how a dirty war is done. That's how hybrid warfare and nonlinear warfare is put into play. So you look at the blurring divides. You blur the divides. You basically fragment it all and say, okay, we got the whites against blacks, the reds against the blues. We've got the, the red state, blue state, but it's the state versus you. So the blurring divides, influential interest groups, it makes powerful political organizations more powerful, because what it does is exploits identity politics and allegiances. And so, like I tell people, the biggest enemy of the state is identity politics, but nobody listens. It is. The biggest enemy of the state is identity politics and allegiances to groups and organizations that are not fortifying or helping you in any way, shape, or form. Okay? And don't give me this nonsense about so-and-so gave you this opportunity or so-and-so gave you that opportunity. That opportunity is gone now. America is being decimated now. So no one is giving anything to anybody. And in fact, I can tell you, they're taking it all away from you. And so when you're looking at nonlinear warfare tactics, this is basically a deterrent actually towards a more powerful ally of the besieged state. It's basically saying, hey, the people can fight it out all they want, but in the end, we're going to make the rules. Let them get it out of their system, but in the end, we're going to make it even harder for the American citizen afterwards. It's the aftermath. Many of us are now aware that the deep state power behind everything is this unaccountable government we're in right now. The unaccountable federal government. So many vast corporations running the show, print, radio, television, internet, all of it. I mean, it's no secret that the media sets the agenda for what is to come. And if they were to educate us on what was happening to the informed public, I mean, if there was an informed public, it would become a dangerous and formidable foe for authority. And so what we're doing right now is we're trying to inform you. So if you listen and understand, you're becoming a formidable foe to what is going on out there right now. Okay? Because we know that there are agents out there with agendas that want your vote. And many of the agendas that are espoused by those who want your support are nowhere near what the Founding Fathers envisioned. Nowhere near the Constitution. Remember these things. 877-733-1011. That's 877-733-1011. I'm Clyde Lewis. 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

I'm Clyde Lewis. 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Numbers to call tonight, 877-733-1011. That's 877-733-1011. World-spanning power structures are now centralized around this nation, which is home to the largest population of billionaires on the planet and the mightiest military force in the history of civilization. So an unsurmountable amount of power, an unfathomable amount of power revolves around the United States of America. So mechanisms have been put in place to ensure the stability of a status quo. And these mechanisms include the most sophisticated system of propaganda ever devised, an Orwellian network of domestic espionage, increasing internet censorship, and above all, a highly militarized police force. So the operators of this globe-spanning empire that we've put together, that they want us so badly to be included in what we call the global plantation. This empire and what we have has always been acutely aware that the weakest point in their machine is the possibility that the hundreds of millions of people who live in this nation may one day decide the imperial status quo is not serving them and that they do not want to be ruled anymore, you see. They know that the last line of defense against this happening is their ability to use extreme violence upon the population until they stop revolting. So they have no intention of ever giving up this ability. An entire planetary empire depends on using violence to show that we are ungovernable. And that's what I've said from the very beginning. When the Bilderberg Group met many years ago, they said, we need to find a way to get America to go rogue. Because if they go rogue and they can show us that they are ungovernable, then we can step in and say, we will govern with an iron fist and we will force them into becoming part of the global plantation. We need to face the facts. The United States is at war with itself. And this isn't a civil war or a revolution. It's a hybrid war where the state fights the state in order to render the environment ungovernable and ripe for an invasion or a state intervention on a grand scale. Yesterday, we all know that the Pentagon ordered forces and bases in the Washington, D.C. area to Force Protection Condition Charlie. It was called Force Protection Condition Charlie. It's a threat condition that indicates likely targeting of military forces and or terrorist actions and the second highest alert level available. That's what the president did. He basically went to Force Protection Condition Charlie. Now, during this period, President Trump threatened state governors with federal intervention and appointed chairman of the Joint Chiefs of Staff, Army General Mark Milley, as the commander of federal forces. Now, what I understand is he can only be an advisor. He can't be a commander, but they made him commander anyway. So as further measure, the president quietly federalized the District of Columbia National Guard, the first National Guard troops to be federalized in response to the outbreak of the national protest responding to George Floyd's death. So for the first time, even the mainstream legacy media have now said the words martial law to stop the looting and burning of major cities across the country. However, the media has put it all under a whole lot of shade, as people are certainly concerned about what this means and are curious about what hybrid warfare, what nonlinear warfare is, state-on-state warfare, and how it works, because we don't have this in the country. But we need to understand that we have been in a perpetual state of war since the 9/11 attacks, whether it be terrorist operations, whether it be mass shooters, whether it be, you name it, anything that's going to damage or attack this country. And you have lawmakers at the moment who are saying that they believe that there is an organization, some sinister force behind the riots. So they're believing that maybe there's a bit of hybrid warfare happening outside the United States that's being used against us rather than the state, this deep state basically creating it. So you can fight over which group is involved here. Okay, you can fight over this because this, 26 states and the District of Columbia have now mobilized over 20,000 guardsmen and women to protect life and property and preserve the peace, order public safety. That's according to Air Force General Joseph Lengel, Chief of the National Guard Bureau. Now, 26 states that have activated the National Guard troops are Arizona, Alaska, California, Colorado, Florida, Georgia, Illinois, Indiana, Kentucky, Michigan, Minnesota, North Carolina, Nebraska, Nevada, New Hampshire, New York,
Ohio, Pennsylvania, South Carolina, South Dakota, Tennessee, Texas, Utah, Virginia, Washington, and Wisconsin. I think our governor was supposed to activate a few. She said she didn't want to. She didn't want to be like President Trump. Okay, good for you, Kate. So the guard units in these states are going to serve under state active duty and at the command of each state governor. So on the ground, though, we have also the FBI involved here and other federal law enforcement officers. They're joining local police to infiltrate the groups that are creating this chaos right now. And it's going to get interesting the more they dig, I think. 877-733-1011. That's 877-733-1011. I'm Clyde Lewis. 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
2: The soul of our country is at stake. 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
5: Shoot to kill any arsonist.
4: Police violence.
5: Or anyone with a Molotov cocktail in their hand in Chicago.
4: Police violence.
5: To fire a building. Because they're potential murderers.
4: A historic week-long uprising against police violence continues and curfews are in place across the United States. President Trump's declared himself the president of law and order and threatened Monday to send thousands of heavily armed soldiers to the streets.
6: If a city or a state refuses to take the actions that are necessary to defend the life and property of their residents, then I will deploy the United States military and quickly.

dance, dance, dance on my.

0: White Lewis. 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That's 877-733-1011. We are witnessing what can be called hybrid warfare, nonlinear warfare, happening in this country, state-on-state warfare that, certainly is showing itself because of the deployments of the National Guard, the military. President Trump is stating that his goal is to stop the rioting and looting and to end the destruction and the arson and to protect the rights of law-abiding Americans, including your Second Amendment rights. And, of course, people looked at that and they said, oh, he's talking about the Second Amendment. Better just attack him now. You know, just because it's like, you know, it's a step in the direction of invoking the enforcement of the laws to restore public order. It's part of the restore. It's the enforcement of the laws to restore public order act. It's the Insurrection Act, of course, and that would allow him to deploy military troops within the United States to suppress civil disorder, insurrection, and rebellion. Okay, and this is what is happening. President Trump said he would take action in cases where governors refuse to enforce the law or protect the civil rights of their citizens. This is considered to be a possible trigger for the White House to invoke the Insurrection Act without the agreement of an individual governor. Now, this sounds like overkill against what could be an asymmetrical action or just bricks and baseball bats. You may be right, but these types of moves indicate that there is something much larger afoot where lawmakers sense an even more sinister job is underway, where the protests were compromised with hybrid warfare. It just seems to me that's very obvious if you know anything about, you know, different types of warfare. I mean, we've seen this movie before, right? I mean, if all aspects of our society are at a perpetual war all the time, then it is essential that all combatants in this war on all fronts be exposed. And with the latest compromise of the peaceful protests for George Floyd, we're hearing lawmakers and authorities sound more like conspiracy theorists believing that there is an outside bad actor causing all the chaos. Now, you know, we talked about that last night where a lot of lawmakers saying this is different. They were like, this is different. Now, why is it different? We think there's a sinister element to all this, and it's not the peaceful protesters. There are bad actors that are being paid off, that are coming in here and tearing down the poor neighborhoods because they all get to go back to their creature comforts. All the others get to suffer. The homeless get to suffer. The indigent get to suffer. The ones that are food compromised get to suffer. See, this is, there might be this type of thing going on. But with all of the left crying wolf over Russia, average people are becoming cynical about how hybrid warfare can be used in a check what can be seen as a checkmate scenario with the state. When we talk about hybrid warfare, we're always talking about, well, Russia infiltrated or hired a propaganda company to put things on the internet. That's hybrid warfare. Well, that's part of it. Or China's doing hybrid warfare because they're doing this, and they may have released a disease to ruin our economy. Maybe. But see, no one is coming forward and admitting it. It's all about speculation. It's all about conspiracy theory, literally. I mean, it's like everybody is becoming a conspiracy theorist. See, all along it's been suspected that China has pushed its political influence around the world, and it would not be at all beyond the pale. The Chinese operatives and criminal operatives in the deep state have created this civil upheaval in order to flip the switch on state socialist ideologies. The soft coup of impeachment is where it began. The lab coat coup of COVID-19 and now the full-on insurrection have been carried out surgically and skillfully to bring down the republic. So keep that in mind. The soft coup of impeachment, the lab coat coup of COVID-19, and now full-on insurrection carried out surgically and skillfully to bring down the republic. Not protests, okay? Protests are not the problem. The insurrection is the problem. Siege mentality is on the rise, requiring extraordinary measures to be taken in order to secure the society against internal and external threats. And this is brilliantly expressed by the use of notions such as fake news or trolling as tools to attack or discredit those that have different ideas about politics or societal life in general. So by clinging to the framework of hybrid threats and hybrid warfare, we're all slowly becoming prisoners of our own past narratives. And these narratives are escaping their makers and are being cleverly placed into how we conceptualize security and defense. as these narratives grow and get stronger, they'll have an impact on all of us. These people follow the narratives. They follow the frame war. We're in the middle of a frame war. As we've seen during the past few days, even the President of the United States cannot escape this logic related to hybrid warfare and hybrid threats. Some call it paranoia, but it appears to be heightened sense of alert now. So the threats have always been within the government. Agent provocateurs paid highly by adversarial governments to create chaos. But as soon as the United States surrendered their freedom out of fear, what I mean by this is, you know, I don't think people really understood that these enforced lockdowns were actually feeling more like house arrests, and that by following the whims of the governors, we actually allowed this country to be a carceral state. We become a carceral state. Okay, means being incarcerated. We already have allowed for the surveillance apparatus to put us in what is known as a panopticon. Okay, because they have cameras everywhere and they're watching us everywhere, and you know, Big Brother's watching you. So we put ourselves into that kind of environment, prison environment. We willfully opened our prison cells. We walked into them and we locked ourselves in them. And that's certainly one of the most well-executed experiments on the public in decades. How people were willing to walk into their jail cells, close the doors, and not go out. In much like a prison environment, you're told where to stand. You're told to follow the lines, follow the tape. You're told who you can associate with, and authorities have implemented a way to tell you the good prisoners from the bad prisoners. So, I mean, it's common for prison riots to take place, right? And all that's needed is a trigger. And so the entire prison erupts in riotous behavior. The warden will not get his hands dirty by breaking it up himself. No, he'll use guards and other enforcers to calm the prisons. So what they've done is they've made us a carceral state, and we're incarcerated. And so people are saying, well, we're tired of being in our jail cells. We want to get out of our jail cells, and we just want to start causing havoc. And we do so by using the internet, using propaganda, using all the tools necessary, nonlinear warfare, which is probably what's been going on the whole time anyway. 877-733-1011. That's 877-733-1011. Let's go to Mark in Florida. Hi, Mark. You're on Ground Zero.
1: Hey, thanks for letting me in, Clyde. You're describing the Bolshevik techniques for taking over a country.
0: Yes, I am.
1: The anti-federalists warned us of this during the ratification of the Constitution, that the Constitution created a tyrannical state. And at every opportunity, they would take more and more and more and more power. FDR declared us enemies of the state with a national emergency in 1933, and that has never ended. Now, what I'm seeing with the protesters, with at least the not bad ones, are they're wearing masks and seem to be pleading to their masters, the government, that has told them to wear masks and stay at home, under the lie of COVID. And the president hasn't come out and said, oh, we made a mistake. COVID isn't as bad as what we was told it would be. And I'm ending the lockdown. Why don't they do that? Why are they still canceling concerts and gatherings and meetings and sports events?
0: You know, you may have a point. If the president was to go and say, by the way, we're lifting the lockdown all through the United States. Damn the governors. We're opening the country and we're stopping the lockdown. I'll bet those riots would die off. I bet that what would go off, exactly. They would just go away and they'd say, wait a minute, okay. And then we'd have peaceful protest. We'd be able to honor our dead. We'd be able to feel what it feels like to be human again. And it would all get back to normal, hopefully. But see, that's the thing, is that I think you pretty much tagged it right there. If we were to say, hey, lockdown over, guys, let's get back to normal, I think a lot of people would be afraid to get back to normal, of course, but most people would say, thank God, let's get on with our lives.
1: Well, the president, he must be an imbecile and stupid, and all the governors and everything, they must be so damn stupid that they don't know COVID was a lie, and so they're not ending the lie, they're perpetuating the lie, and the protesters are petitioning to the same liars and thieves that got them locked down.
0: Well, see, the thing is that, you know, I don't know if COVID was a lie. I think the exploitation of the arbitrary moves about COVID-19 were lies. I don't know. I mean, look, once again, I always err on the side of caution when it comes to something like a disease or a virus. We need to be aware and not take for granted that we're all not going to get it, because we can get it and it's possible to get. But what I'm not liking and what I don't like is today I was reading a story about how they were recommending that if you have sex, you should wear a mask. That you, and that, that in some states now they're going to actually enforce adultery laws by saying if you have sex and you're not practicing good hygiene with COVID-19, you could be arrested. And I'm thinking,
1: see, that's the,
0: that's
1: the insanity.
0: Yeah, it is. It's
1: insanity. The insanity of the master government.
0: How can you tell somebody how to have sex? I mean, well, they already try when they do it with homosexuals. What I'm saying is that how can you say to us, listen, you can't have sex unless you're wearing a mask? They can't do that. And like I said, it's like a prison. I come into my building every day. There are signs everywhere going, go in this door, go in that door. Step, there's only two people to an elevator. Step in this area. My producers can't even come into my office because they say it's not 6 feet separation. This is arbitrary crap, and it's prison stuff. This is what you do to prisoners. And so what we've done is they've literally encouraged us to walk into our cell, shut the door, and lock ourselves in. And this is a great experiment that they've carried out, and people actually did exactly what they were told.
1: Well, it's a master-slave relationship. Who's the master and who's the slave? And how do we become such a slave? And we can't do it at the voting box. So do we take our legislatures out and our city councils out and whip them or burn them or just kick them out of town?
0: I can't believe they haven't declared a constitutional crisis. I can't believe they're not calling out grand juries. I can't believe they're not doing any of this. The people don't know their power. They don't know what power they have. And so what they do, they go out in the streets and they start doing this stuff. 877-733-1011. That's 877-733-1011. I'm Clegg Lewis. 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

0: go to Taylor calling in from Oregon tonight. Hi, Taylor. You're on Ground Zero.
1: Hi, Clay. How are you doing tonight?
0: Good.
1: I just wanted to ask you a quick question. I was wondering if you see the demise of the United States from within, with certain groups of the population being against each other and against the local and national governments.
0: I see Berlin 1961 is what I see. That's what I see. Because it looks like that's what we're... And there's going to be a dividing line. And there's going to be a number of groups. That, like, for example, you know of the country of Cascadia. See, if you live in the Northwest, you know that there has been the moves to create a country of Cascadia, which would be Washington, Oregon, and Northern California, and parts of Canada. So you got Cascadia, an idea. You got dividing, you know, Mississippi River is a division point. You could use that as a division point. We could build a wall around a certain area of the United States, saying that we don't want certain groups or individuals coming through, that there'd be areas of the United States would be considered police states that would be run by regional governors, and it would all be drawn up as regions. Once again, the balkanizing of the United States, which, of course, you know, you look at the history and seeing how what was once being experimented with in other countries will be our future if we don't remember history. And I just see it like, you know, I know that Philip K. Dick saw it in The Man in the High Castle, where you saw the neutral zone, you saw the Japanese owning the Pacific states, and you saw the Third Reich owning the Eastern states. We don't have no Third Reich, at least in physical form. We have in spirit. And, you know, of course, we always call the West Coast the Left Coast. So we'll be seeing the dividing lines being drawn, and certainly we could see what happened in 1961 in Berlin. I think that if we have a situation where they're going to push a state socialism, those who want the state socialism will go into one part of the country, and those who want to remain in the situation we're in, as far as how the Founding Fathers saw it, they will divide it up, and they could do that, and we could have a big wall, and everybody would be happy in their own little hell. And that's not out of the question, I don't think. You know,
1: that is extremely sad and too bad that what our Founding Fathers envisioned for the country and what we are leaning towards.
0: Right.
1: You know, a few years back with, you know, trying to erase some of the past mistakes.
0: Right.
1: Of, you know, we have, you know, committed our history. It's just sad that we're
0: I'm trying to, what I want to say is that I'm not saying it will happen. I can see it happening. That's the whole point, is that, you know, I was just saying, well, Clyde said there was going to be, you know, this, is going to be the wall, like in 61, in, you know, August of 61, in the Berlin Wall. No, I could see it that way. I could see it happening with no problem. I can see Texas seceding from the Union because they can. I can see Cascadia forming a country here in the Northwest. I can see it all happen. Doesn't mean it will happen, but it's getting to that point now in the United States where we'll no longer be a united country. We'll be a divided country. And if it gets down to it, we could get back into the Cold War mentality of stating that there's one side that wants this state socialism and the other side that doesn't want it. So you have East and West Germany, you have East and West United States. You know, it just seems to be the solution that we actually are looking at. But we're looking at it from two different perspectives, that Latinos in the United States, Canada, the United States. How about East Coast, West Coast? How about cordoning off one area that wants to live in a state socialist type of government and the other that wants to go back to the Republic and how the Republic lives? Is that out of the question? 877-733-1011. That's 877-733-1011. I'm Clyde Lewis. 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

0: 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That's 877-733-1011. So I remember back during the Ides of March. Let's go all the way back to the Ides of March, where I talked about the threats, the idea of being threatened, a subject that I want to discuss, the idea that the country in and of itself was under threat. And that back then, I'm sure I sounded very alarmist, but much of what I talked about, I wanted you to think long and hard about the numbers and the alignments. And, you know, it's not, and I know people will probably laugh and smile and think, oh, Clyde's having some sort of psychotic break or something's going on with me. I've heard it all the time. People say, you know, I used to listen to you and I used to think you were crazy, but now things that are happening, and I'm, I'm saying, you know, I'm not crazy. I just report things that nobody else talks about because I guess I'm in a different world, maybe. I guess I am crazy. I don't know. Well, you look at the whole thing that I talked about back on the Ides. I said, listen, you look at what is called decimation. Ignorance leads to decimation. Threats lead to decimation. It was the tenth. It's taking a tenth of things. It was the idea of somehow, back when the Romans would murder soldiers, they were told that for the good of Rome, 10% had to die. For the good of Rome, they had to decimate troops. They had to decimate a group of people. They had to take them out, okay? Because, you know, we needed to somehow purify. And what happens is if you continually try to destroy, divide, and decimate, the structure doesn't hold anymore. And what I mean by this is that, you know, back when Bernie Sanders was looking good over Joe Biden, I heard a comment, somebody comment, and they said, well, you know, the Democrats don't like this. They don't like the fact that they don't want Biden because, you know, you look at Bernie and he's not part of that group, you know, and, you know, this is what you get when you tell kids for the longest time that America sucks. You know, and they say, oh, okay, America sucks, so we'll vote for somebody who's going to change it completely. Okay? And that's exactly what we're getting right now with America Sucks, is that, you know, you keep saying that, you know, you keep pushing this issue, okay? You keep pushing the issue that, you know, I was hearing people talk about the 1619 Project, you know, that is, they're saying that every American institution is corrupted by, you know, the whole slavery thing. And that every inequality today can find its roots in, of course, the past, when we're looking at how we treated people in the past. And yes, we look at slavery is a horrible thing that happened, but, you know, we've had racism and oppression from the very beginning of this country. Doesn't make it good, but the truth is that America, right from the get-go, the reason why we had this going on, and we've had this going on for centuries, is because we need to hold true to our founding ideals, okay? Our philosophies, when implemented correctly, are good and true. There are flaws, of course. We know that. We know that there are flaws and failures. And, of course, there's a lot of philosophical discussion you can have. But we shouldn't attack America's fundamental ideas and matrix and the way it's constructed and say, hey, it's all about persecution, because we know where the persecution comes from, okay? We know who the persecuted are. We're now seeing it, okay? But see, here's the thing that's so bad about these people who are destroying property. They go in and they destroy property, but they go home to their creature comforts, while those who have to deal with destroyed property are the poor and the black Americans. So actually, the whole idea of destroying property is once again an attack on black culture. It's an attack on the black, on the African American idea, and the neighborhoods are destroyed. See, if you keep saying, and this is what really bothers me, is if you keep saying over and over again, if you're saying all the fundamental structures of this country and the Constitution and all this stuff is a cancer, and a lot of people think that way. That is a dangerous way to decimate or destroy. I mean, once a structure has been condemned, and its foundations are declared unstable, what do we do with it? Well, we have to destroy it, of course. I mean, there's no way to argue that, you know, one particular program has done this, okay? But we know that there are corrupt and criminal individuals within the structure that, like with Rome, I mean, the governors and the magistrates of Rome, they knew that Rome was dead a long time ago, but they danced on the corpse until the people realized, oh, by the way, you know, Rome's been dead for a long time, and we killed Rome. You know, when they say, well, that Rolling Stones song, when someone shouted out, who killed the Kennedys, after all, it was you and me. It's because we seem to not understand that, you know, if we don't vote in a way that is meaningful, and we just do it because we have ideological adherence to one party or the other, we find ourselves in a situation where the elites will certainly set fire to the fundamentals of America and then hope to contain them. This is kind of like a controlled burn. You know, it's like using hybrid warfare as a controlled burn. So, you know, if you want to know, the past couple of days has been election day. And the reason why I say that is because the ones who are protesting right now, the ones who are destroying property right now, they're already voting. They're already voting with their destruction. And so when you see the deep state and all these other groups trying to set fire to the fundamentals of America, they're doing this as a controlled burn, because then they really want to turn on the heat in the third phase, in the third tier. You know, we can either think of one another with clarity and accuracy. We can look at each other and say, yeah, we've all been bad to each other at one time or another. We can look at America and say we want to preserve America as a beacon of freedom and decency. We can all commit to that. That's the thing we can commit to, or we can continue to keep going the way we're going right now. And like I said earlier, we could be 1961 Germany if we really choose to be. And that's the thing, is that our very existence right now, the very existence of the Republic at this time in history, is at risk. And like I said, all those who are destroying property out there that are doing it in all these cities, they're already casting their vote, and you know what they want. And so we're just going to sit back and let it happen, or we're going to start speaking out about it and say, hey, this isn't going to continue in the United States of America. We're not going to have deep state operatives and agents provocateur and all these other people try to bring down what we have. Let's go to Gary in Wisconsin. Hi, Gary, you're on Ground Zero.
1: Hi, Clyde. I look forward to listening to you every night. I live in Wisconsin. I don't get very good reception on the radio, but really enjoy your program, and you have a lot of courage in what you're doing.
0: Thank you.
1: And you need, I caught your program, and I heard you talking about some states. We may have different areas of the country. For some reason, I used to watch a show called The Prisoner. It was an English. It was Patrick McGuhan. It was a prisoner, and that show comes into my head a lot lately when I see what's happening.
0: Right.
1: And you've been familiar with that program.
0: I'm not a number. I'm a human being. I'm a man. Yeah, I remember that.
1: I hate to say it, I just see this regimentation happening more and more, and it really is right now. We're in the most dangerous time since the Civil War, I would say. And as you said, if we're so divided that we're going to have different sections that are socialist and different states,
0: right,
1: groups of states, I think there's an old saying.
0: Well, Gary, you know, they're already prepping us for it. I mean, if the governors have this much power, we turn so much power over to the governors, it's going to be like, well, what governor do you want to hang out with? Do you want to move out of your state so you have another governor that has different rules? I mean, that's the thing, is that it's like the outlying governors are the ones that need to be reeled in. And if they're not reeled in, then everybody's going to say, well, this is how my governor operates, and I stick with what my governor has to say, even though the governor may be a lunatic, or the governor may be like here where I live. I feel like that our governor, once again, did the greatest experiment of all time. People literally just walked into their cell and shut the door and said, okay, whatever. And everybody stands 6 feet apart, and everybody does their little, you know, do little. And it's like, come on, you know, when is this going to end? When is it going to end? It's not. Why? Because they have their control, and they're not going to let go of it. Just like I said at the beginning, I said, they're not going to roll back on their controls. Now here we are with a prison rebellion, and they're not going to go back on their controls. They're just not going to do it.
1: No, I live in Wisconsin, and I went to the Freedom Rally when they had the shutdown here, and I tooted my horn a lot, and I shouted out, freedom, as loud as I could. But I'm so glad to hear that the Supreme Court of Wisconsin overruled the governor here, opening things up now. But I was considering moving them possibly to South Dakota. But you're absolutely right on what's happening, and I work for a nursing home, and I give patients rides 80 miles to Madison to go to have their doctor's appointments.
0: Right, exactly.
1: I can't believe the people riding bicycles all over with masks on.
0: Well, I mean, you know, and that's going to continue, and I just don't know when that's going to stop. I mean, when you're going to finally decide that you're going to defy everything and say, I'm not wearing that stupid mask. I'm just not going to wear it anymore. It's not working. It doesn't work. Oh, but doctors wear them, Clyde. You think doctors, they wear them to protect the patient, okay? You know, they wear them so they don't spit into your guts when they're cutting into you. That's why they wear those masks. 877-733-1011. That's 877-733-1011. We'll be back with more Ground Zero. Don't go away.

0: 877-733-1011. That's 877-733-1011. We'll go to Mike in Texas. Hi, Mike. You're on Ground Zero.
1: Hey, how's it going?
0: Good.
1: Love your show. Hey, so just some fast observations. So I spent most of my career in either Special Forces or supporting it. So if you've been watching what's going on, you see basically three groups of people. You see one group of people who are legitimately protesting and doing what they're supposed to do and probably what they should be doing, right?
0: Mm-hmm.
1: Then you got another group who's looting and burning stuff and attacking stuff, and that's just what they know how to do, and that's their version of protesting. I'm not saying it's okay. I'm just saying that's what they do. But then you got this other group. They're attacking vulnerable population groups. They're attacking military and police, and they're attacking government symbols. And very classic, very, very classic action of an insurgent group as they transition from incipient phase to guerrilla warfare phase.
0: Mm-hmm.
1: And it's not ambiguous. It's completely unambiguous. It's synchronized. Actions reflect each other across at least 15 different cities, using people on bicycles as scouts, you know, having push logistics. That's what we call when we send logistics forward to support people instead of them going back to get it. I mean, that's technically a skilled, technically competent activity. It's not something people just figure out on their own. These people are synchronized. They're definitely trained. They definitely know what they're doing.
0: So do you think there's some sort of a paramilitary special forces commander or leader that is teaching or creating this type of activity? Because it seems like it's well organized and it's using hybrid warfare in the process, or nonlinear warfare.
1: Yeah, absolutely. Who's doing it? I don't know. But a really cool thing that's about to happen is the president's declaring those guys a terrorist organization. And there's one thing that's really important about that is that the entire intelligence community will be able to collect against them the full extent of everything. And they'll be able to track the funds. And so we got some guys on the ground doing stuff. They don't really know who they're doing it on behalf of, right? They don't know where the money's coming from. They're just getting paid to do it, right?
0: Mm-hmm.
1: But somebody's funding it. And if they can track that down, that'll tell us a lot.
0: So this could be a hybrid warfare move on what? A bad actor from another country? Like, for example, maybe China? Or Russia or some other country, right?
1: Well, it's hard to tell. So what they're mirroring is exactly what Mao wrote. This is exactly what Mao Zedong wrote in the best book that he's known for, which is it's kind of like Unconventional Warfare. He talks about how he built his organization.
0: Mm-hmm.
1: That doesn't mean that's who's used, right? There's no way to know that, but they can kind of track the funds once they can start developing what that looks like, that picture.
0: So we got to find out who's funding the insurgency and why. We need to try and understand, because once again, I mean, I was reading something today where a lot of people are saying, well, it's kind of convenient that people are talking about these BRICS and these Molotov cocktails, but they just busted two lawyers, apparently. They were giving Molotov cocktails to kids in New York to basically destroy structures.
1: Push.
0: And so,
1: What's that? It's called push logistics.
0: Right, push logistics.
1: Push logistics. You need something, and I'm giving it to you. You don't have to come and get it. I'm getting it to you at the closest point I can give it.
0: Right.
1: Give it to you.
0: And they have an informant saying, if you need to pick up materials, this is where they are. We left them here secretly. And then they send some people out. They fill a truck full of bricks, or they fill a truck full of gasoline, or whatever they're doing, and they go find a place to set it off. And like you said, bicycle scouts are available. They use the internet. They use Instagram. They use whatever they can. This is hybrid warfare.
1: One of the police commissioners in New York confirmed they're using encrypted communication.
0: Oh yeah, I read about that. They're using encrypted communications. They're hacking into police radios. They're doing all sorts of things. So these guys are highly intelligent and they're highly organized. Someone is footing the bill for them to bring in expert hackers, literally domestic terrorists and insurgents to come in and try to destroy many cities and towns across the United States.
1: It's definitely synchronized.
0: Mike, thank you so much for giving me some insight. I really appreciate it. It's good to hear someone who's in Special Forces. They give me the information to at least confirm my suspicions, and I thank you for calling the program. Have a good night. Take care. 877-733-1011. That's 877. So you heard it just now. I mean, the idea that we have this three-tiered operation going on here. And, you know that someone is supplying. You know that someone is behind it. You're looking at a bad actor, whether it be within state-on-state war, which could be what's going on. We're looking at a deep state operation. We could see bad actors from either China or Russia or some other country that has it in for the United States. Basically hiring. We could have deep state bankers that are involved. I mean, the conspiracy goes very deep. And that's the thing, is that it's only theory now because we haven't been able to track the money line, the money. We haven't been able to follow the trail. And if you can follow the trail, we may be able to unveil who's behind this. Right now, we're guessing. We're guessing about the Soroses and the Antifas and all this. Could be something more diabolical, more sinister, and more organized than that. 877-733-1011. That's 877-733-1011. I'm Clyde Lewis. You're listening to Ground Zero, and we'll be back. On the phone with me is Ronnie from GetTheTea.com. Man, I'm taking Allicin, and I think it's really helping my immune system. 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
2: Well, I think it's one of the biggest immune enhancers that you can get. 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
6: 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What's the plan?

0: them on. Wherever you need it. We get dirty. And the world stays clean. That's the mission. End of the day, someone has to make the enemy scared of the dark.
1: I'm Clyde Lewis. 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That's 877-733-1011. Are we witnessing hybrid warfare in action? Perpetual warfare in the United States? State-on-state warfare? Or are bad actors involved in the background pulling the strings and paying off insurgents? That's the question. And it certainly looks that way. And I think that when all is said and done, when everything is pretty much put away and everybody goes home and we all get forced back into our cells again, then they will do an investigation. They will find that we will need more surveillance and we will need more lockdowns, more curfews. It's not going to stop. It'll continue. And we need to find better solutions. Let's go to Jack in California. Hi, Jack. You're on Ground Zero.
2: We're definitely developing some interesting concepts tonight. So we may have an ongoing terrorist attack, and they're using the protests as a cover.
1: Mm-hmm.
2: I think that, in my feeling, just my instinct, if that was the case, I would say who's behind it would be our own intelligence agencies. Because if you look at what we did with the virus and now what we're doing with this, I think everything is directed so that Trump doesn't get reelected. I think the coup is ongoing, and I wouldn't be surprised if this terrorist attack was funded by our own intelligence agencies. It is, but there's more than one way to assassinate a president. You don't necessarily have to physically assassinate him, but you could certainly do it in such a manner that he looks bad, he'll never get reelected.
1: Well, once again, it goes back to what I said about casting your vote. What's going on out there right now is the votes are being cast. They're being cast early with the insurgencies and the riots are being cast early. And what's happening is that we're all being punished because Donald Trump became president of the United States. We're all being punished for our sin. Our sin was voting for Donald Trump.
2: So I like your theory about the United States could break up into different regions. Do you think that would happen with or without violence?
1: Oh, well, violence would be a reason because, you know, people would say we're fed up with the violence. We're fed up with the way the president is running the show. We want to go back to how the governors are running things. Certainly. I mean, you know, you gave the governors the power. When are the governors going to relinquish their power? They're not going to do it. And you know, those that do are good people and they should remain governing their areas. But we have a few governors right now that have gotten a taste of what it means to have this power. They're superstars right now. They're getting the limelight. I wouldn't be surprised if any of them have any presidential aspirations. But at the moment, they are presidents of their own little domain, and they're not treating people with any respect. Like I said, the big trick was to get us all to go into our jail cells and close the door and lock the key. We did it, and many people still want to stay in their jail cells. They still want to walk the tape. They still want to go in one entrance and out the other and be told what to do. And we're living in a big gulag, and the wardens are watching over it, and the wardens are losing control of the people that are fed up.
2: Yeah, well, you know, when you look at it that way, it's really very depressing. But remember, it was only a few weeks ago that governors were forming alliances.
1: Of course.
2: In response to the virus.
1: Right, so they can form alliances to create countries. They can form alliances to create barricades. They can form alliances to do anything. We've allowed this to happen. The people didn't put checks and balances on any of this. And when I said weeks ago, I go, if they're going to take this power, they're not going to roll it back. And they're not rolling it back. And even in the face of insurgency and decimation of this country, they're not going to relinquish their power or use their power to do the public good. They are allowing the cities to burn down. They're fiddling.
2: What do you think would happen in this scenario where the United States breaks up and

0: different regions. What happens to the national debt, the nuclear weapons, the military? Would there still be some central control, or would that all be divvied up?
1: Well, it'd be divvied up. I mean, California could have their own military if they wanted. They could have their own weapons if they wanted them. They could say, hey, we're going to have our own weapons. I mean, look what happened with Ukraine and Russia.
0: Mm-hmm. Well, you know, something that hasn't been given a whole lot of attention is in response to throwing everybody out of work, you have the Federal Reserve, which is not part of the federal government's budget. They have their own books, right? They call it the balance sheet. And then they're creating money out of thin air. You got the federal government; they raise money by selling debt. So there's all crooks have two sets of books. So the United States has two sets of books: right? The Federal Reserve and the federal government. Now between both those entities, they have printed about $7 trillion out of thin air. And the part that hasn't been given attention is that the debt of the Federal Reserve and the debt of the federal government is so huge, I don't think it mathematically could ever be paid off, and that I think we're technically bankrupt.
1: Well, we'll wait and see, right? Right now, we're being distracted, and like I said, right. You know, who are we gonna throw shade at? The looters that are going in and looting businesses right now, or the looters in the three-piece suits that are getting away with looting right now because of the lockdown? Yeah. I mean, we need to understand that it's happening at both ends. Nobody is here to save us. We need to save ourselves. We need to prepare, and we need to have things of our own, and we need to keep those secrets to ourselves. OPSEC, operational securities. We got to make sure that we prepare, have things in our homes, and be ready for whatever happens.
0: And Clyde, what happens when the people that hold the debt, like China, realize they may never get paid back, or if they do get paid back, our currency will become worthless?
1: We just have to kind of go to the bargaining table, right? And basically relinquish some things for the betterment of humanity, like perhaps our sovereignty?
0: I think you have to take care of yourself and your family, and I'll leave you with this. I noticed on the news today that they were showing long lines in front of gun stores.
1: Oh yeah, gun sales are through the roof.
0: Roof.
1: Yeah, I talked about that last night. It's amazing. Thank you, Jack, for the call. John in Ohio, you're on Ground Zero.
2: Yeah, I was kind of taken by the second last caller who said that we're looking for the source of the deep state that may be behind this. I don't think we should play into the hands of those very forces that are trying to divert our attention to boogeymen abroad, whether it's Russia, China, North Korea, Iran, Syria, Libya, Cuba, Venezuela, all of those countries that are not under the thumb of Western banking agencies like the IMF and Wall Street, mm-hmm. and have been targeted for demonization. I think it's our own, not ours. Mm-hmm. And I never like to use that term, intelligence agencies that are the real threat to what's left of our democracy.
1: Well, I only pointed out China and Russia because you have to throw them into the mix because, you know, you can't just rule them out and just go right to the government saying, well, our government's is its own worst enemy. And yes, it can be. And yes, that would be horrible if we find that the infiltration, but, you know, we see the infiltration in the media. We see the infiltration in several agents running for office. You know, you have all these people that have backgrounds in intelligence and the CIA and deep state, and you're like going, wow, you know, why all of a sudden do we have deep state operatives like John Brennan and others sitting in seats reporting the news? I mean, it's like almost like they have an ear right to the Pentagon, and we're getting state news, and people go, oh, no, no, no, it's not state news. Fox is state news because they kissed the ass of the president. No, no, no, no, no. Have you noticed the president now doesn't endorse Fox News? It's because of the fact that anything that is not favorable of the president will be denounced by the president as fake news. This is the trolling and fake news processes of hybrid warfare. You immediately create or poison the well of information, and nobody trusts anybody.
2: That's why I think we really got to go to sources that are completely censored by this media. People within the deep state formerly who become reformed as a result of the crimes they were involved in and the lies and disinformation they were peddling to the American people to get involved in wars and interventions around the world and support for death squad dictators. around the world. And one of the sources that brings out some of these people who can't get covered in the media, only the yes men and the conventional propagandists of the CIA and the PEN, the military-industrial complex, are constantly shoved in our face. And that's a site called Global Research. It includes people like Philip Giraldi, who was a former CIA officer, and John Stockwell, who was an Africa station chief involved in overthrowing governments around the world. And he's got a site called The Secret Wars of the CIA, and it's really hair-raising what the United States government has been covertly involved with, including sending in Asian provocateurs funded by the CIA, the Pentagon, and the government to discredit countries and also to discredit social justice movements and anti-war movements.
1: Well, what's interesting, what's interesting, John, is that, you know, from what I look at, and somebody brought up the other day in a conversation, they said, this is a Gladio tactic. And I go, what, Gladio, right. Gladio in the United States? These guys were leftovers from World War II, actually the intelligence ops from World War II and the Cold War. And if they decided to get into the business again, then they're taking young people and they're guiding them in the ways of covert warfare and hybrid warfare. And in that situation, we're not going to win because, you know, these guys have decided to declare war on the United States. And it's been a long, boiling process of a syndicate that's hiding behind the scenes, developing these types of tactics that the American people are not even ready for because they know nothing about them. The most they get from them, the most they get is from a Tom Clancy novel or, you know, watching something on TV, you know, watching a Harrison Ford or a Daniel Craig film. I mean, this is where we are right now. And it's not beyond the pale to say, listen, you know, we've got agents in the background that are doing this, that are, once again, between a brick and a hard place. Law enforcement officials across the country are saying that, you know, this whole George Floyd demonstration has been infiltrated by agents or whomever they may be, transforming these peaceful protests into violent riots. And they're saying these groups are more organized and better coordinated and supplied than any other militant operation that has created civil discord in years anywhere in the world. You know, they're saying this, whoever this group is, if they are an organized and as keenly organized as they say, this is the most organized group they've ever seen in any operation anywhere in the world. So, you know, put that in your head for a moment and realize where we are in this country. 877-733-1011. That's 877-733-1011. I'm Clyde Lewis. 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

0: go to Remy in Maine. Hi, Remy. You're on Ground Zero.
1: Hi, Mr. Lewis.
0: Hi.
1: How are you today?
0: Good.
1: Okay. So I was watching a video and on the news, and I saw a guy get his head smashed by a riot shield by a police officer. And his head started bleeding profusely. And I was wondering if you thought that that might cause more rioting from that?
0: Of course it does.
1: Okay.
0: I mean, look, like I said, the war here is us against them, against the police, against the Congress. Us against them, against the police, against the governors, against the mayors. You need to understand that everyone's a villain here. And someone is calling the shots as who are the villains. So when you see a police officer smash someone's head in during a riot, of course it exacerbates the problem. They have to walk a fine line of protecting themselves as opposed to, you know, just doing bodily harm and violence on these guys. And the thing is, we seem to want to put these superhuman qualities into police officers when they're human beings. And I have had a number of friends in my life that are police officers. I had a friend of mine once that was stabbed. And when he was stabbed, I asked him, I said, well, what was going through your mind when you got stabbed? And he said the thing that he thought when he got stabbed was, how dare you? I have a family. I have kids. And I may not go home to them because you stabbed me. Now, he survived the stabbing, but you realize that when a police officer is harmed, he's a human being, too. You know, he just happens to be a human being in a Darth Vader costume, but he's a human being. And that's why, you know, violence, you know, it just perpetuates on itself. It's like a snowball. It grows like a fire. It right now it's a controlled burn, but if they really want to, they could make it worse than it already is.
1: That makes sense.
0: Yeah.
1: Okay.
0: I appreciate the call. Thank you so much. Yeah. What else?
1: I don't understand, why are the protesters fighting each other?
0: Because of the fact that we have a fragmented view of what the protest is about. We have a main view that it's for George Floyd, but we have fragmented and different viewpoints that are fighting it out in the battlefield of America. And that's what it is. If you look at the protests, and you know, I was looking at the protests the other day, several parts of the country. Here in Oregon, somebody was flying the communist flag. I actually saw a swastika once at a rally. Somebody else was carrying a flag that had a pot leaf on it. You have the Blue Lives Matter flag that's flying. Everybody has a cause, and everybody's there to show their cause. And so everybody fights against everybody because they want their ideologies to be heard.
1: Thank you very much.
0: You bet. It's a ritual as well. It's a ritual as well as a tactic. Let's go to Mark in New Hampshire. Hi, Mark. You're on Ground Zero.
2: Welcome to the brave new world. It's almost coming to fruition, except for the microchip in your wrist.
0: Mm-hmm.
2: But I'm going to make a prediction.
0: Yes.
2: Every dumpster in the countryside is going to be full of Louis Vuittons, Fendis, and all that stuff that was stolen with RFID chips in it. I'll tell you what, it's going to be a whoop-de-doo. And you know, I'm in Region 1. If you look at the back of your DVD player, it has a little world on it.
0: Yeah.
2: And it says, we've already been broken up into region. It's unfortunate that all that stolen property, including automobiles, has RFID in them.
0: Yeah, I think somebody will find out soon enough that, you know, a lot of their materials can be tracked. And when they're tracked, they're going to have knocks on the door from police officers saying, hey, you stole this. I don't know if they're going to be able to prosecute, but I don't know. It's a crazy world we live in, obviously. And we're discussing the craziness of the world. So give us a call tonight. 877-733-1011. That's 877-733-1011. I'm Clyde Lewis. 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

0: On the phone with me is Ronnie from GetTheTea.com. I was reading the other day that I guess anxiety medications have spiked. You have an answer for that, don't you?
1: I do. You don't have to go to the pharmaceuticals. You can go to AncientLifeOil.com and get yourself some CBD. 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And stress does a lot of bad things, releases a lot of bad chemicals. 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
1: No THC, 0.003. 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

0: Oh my God, you guys! Another space shuttle exploded!
1: Well, there's only one thing to do. Let's paint.

I'm Clyde Lewis, and this is Ground Zero. Numbers to call tonight, 877-733-1011. That's 877-733-1011. So, we in America are crashing headlong into the reality of what it means to be like any other country, not unique. I mean, it used to be that, you know, say people, well, what makes America unique? Well, Disneyland, Chips Ahoy cookies, Clorox, Coca-Cola, McDonald's, all that stuff makes us unique, right? Well, that stuff is going to be leaving us, of course. Or if it does leave us, we'll be like anybody else, really. I mean, nothing is out of the question right now. I mean, you look around how every world-spanning power is centralized around our country. And so if we fail and we fall, then we're all part of this leveled playing field. Everybody that runs the world knows what the weakest points are in every country that they officiate over. This is why we have these bodies like the UN and others. I mean, because when you look around you and you see that... When you see the way the world, I mean, this is a world phenomenon, by the way. I mean, there are riots breaking out all over the world right now. Now, why is this? Because it goes beyond the United States. It goes beyond the United States. And so, you know, the bedtime story we're always taught is America is unique. America is this. America is that. And yeah, I believed it. I believed it for a long time. That's why I did the radio show that I did. And I'm not saying that that bedtime story can't be true for everybody. But... it just, anymore, it's hard to emerge unscathed from what is being done to it. I mean, eventually, you're going to kill it. Eventually, it will be dead on arrival, okay? And now we're seeing the revolt. I mean, you'd expect that if a police officer is caught on video deliberately strangling a man to death or kneeing him in the neck, and was not immediately arrested or prosecuted for the murder, people would go absolutely bat crazy and would be outraged, and they would demand systemic changes. And of course, we'd hope that they would be swiftly implemented to, you know, keep the police from doing this. But, you know, we are no longer that shining city on a hill. We just aren't. I mean, you know, we have to say we are not that right now. Hopefully we can get back to that, but you know, we have to also accept the fact that we may not be there anymore. I mean, racial disparities are not in question, okay? The establishment still continues the persecution against the black communities, the Latino communities, and all these empty words and take a knee photo op and all this stuff. You know, this is something that everybody's, it's good to smooth things over. And it's good for the words and it's good for the photo ops. But my God, is it going to last? I mean, I'm not saying that it doesn't help to, you know, comfort the nation by taking a knee or demanding changes. But hey, we can't be silly and unreasonable about this. I mean... It's not going to be that we're going to wake up tomorrow and the police are not going to murder you, or that, you know, it's not going to be black on black crime or white on black crime or black on white crime. This is what America is. It's just that neither the police force nor America will admit it, because we've been told that how wonderful we are, and yeah, we're wonderful in a lot of respects, but what we're witnessing here is state on state war. And the media has gone in and they've done their best to kick the foundation out from underneath us. And if you keep telling kids and young people and other people that the revolution needs to be started, that the resistance has begun, of course they're going to start resisting. Of course they're going to start doing these things. We have been perpetuating this for months, years, in fact. I mean, ever since Trump became president, we're all watching from around the world as the citizens of the hub of the global plantation is confronting their oppressors in an increasingly violent battle of wills. The violence is ripping apart the thin veneer of the narrative that is this bedtime story that we were told, that I remember, that I believed when I was a Boy Scout.
I still believe that maybe we can recover from this and learn that the veterans of this country fought like hell to make sure we had these freedoms that we should hold dear. That, you know, when people all sit there and talk in that condescending tone about what we where we went wrong, we destroyed the very fundamental foundations of this country, and that's why we treat each other like crap. This is what it is. We're watching a population besieged by institutional racism, economic hardship, and a pandemic virus. It's finally pushed past the breaking point, and people are finding themselves crashing headlong into the most unyielding part of a planet-wide takeover. Because it's obvious this is planet-wide. It's obvious that this is well-organized. I mean, look around you. You see that there are people protesting all over the place. It's just out of control. People are not buying the narratives anymore. They're just not buying them. And it's not, and look, you know, people don't even care if they're called conspiracy theorists if they don't buy the narratives, because the narratives, they just don't make any sense. And anyone that tells you they do, I look at them and I go, are you really that thick? Seriously. I mean, people are so thick that they refuse to believe that there's nothing undermining the sanctity of a constitution and a republic. They don't want to believe that. They want to believe that their answer is going to be Joe Biden. They believe that that's the answer. No, it's only a replacement for the crap we already have, that we've had with Obama, that we had with Bush. Doesn't anybody understand this? It's fundamental. But of course, we have our darlings and our external saviors, and we treat them like they're external saviors. I mean, Trump is not above criticism. I tell people that all the time. Doesn't matter. People always have to defend him. Look, you know, he can screw up. It's been done. Obama has screwed up. It's been done. Hillary Clinton screwed up every time she tried to run for office. It's been done. I don't know why why we have this sanctimonious attitude with regard to politicians. They're idiots. They've done nothing to fortify the backbone of a constitutional republic. Nothing. They're just up for the photo op and the soundbite. Don't you understand that? What does it take to get through to people? More rioting? More grabs of power? No rollbacks on power? More diminishing of civil rights and equal opportunities? Come on. We can blame all of ourselves. We can say, oh, it's all our faults, or we're all committing the sin of this, this, this, and this. But the reality is we've lost our focus on the fundamentals that keep America great, that keep America as part of that bedtime story and that nice little mythology we like to create about this country. 877-733-1011. That's 877-733-1011. Are you figuring it out yet? Really? I mean, is anybody really figuring this out? Because today I nearly lost it. You know what made me just almost lose it? When I was reading today, and this, and I don't know where I saw this. I mean, the one that I posted on my Facebook page wasn't the one that I should have posted. But I was reading an article today about George Floyd. Apparently, he tested positive for coronavirus. He had coronavirus since April. He showed no symptoms. He had no lung damage at all. And what was interesting is there was a picture that was posted of George Floyd standing in a bar, and right next to him was a bottle of Corona on a poster. And I'm thinking to myself, oh my God, I mean, how much, I mean, you always see things and you say to yourself, I mean, if you know that you're being manipulated, and you can see that you're being manipulated, you see the coincidence and you say, why on earth? I mean, it was almost like an Onion story. Seriously. Why on earth do they have a picture of George Floyd standing in a bar next to a Corona poster saying that he tested positive for coronavirus back in April? Because they want to remind everybody, oh, by the way, coronavirus this and then why don't we just test the other officers to see if they have coronavirus as well? Let's get that information out there. Let's start that coronavirus ball rolling again, because it isn't bad enough that they've tricked us into locking ourselves in our cells. You know, go to your cell. Go to your cell, lock the door. Okay, master, I'll do whatever you tell me to do. Don't unleash that boogeyman on me, because I'll do what I'm told. See, and that's why people, once again, it goes back to what I said last night. People are tired of being sick and tired. That was what was said. It had nothing to do with George. In fact, in the back of our minds, it's all about George. And CNN wants to talk all condescendingly to every black guest they have, and they look like a bunch of fools. I mean, have you noticed that too?
you watch CNN and don't and watch them as they speak. They all talk condescending. It's like, oh, they all try to feign this white guilt, and it just makes me want to puke. It's just like, guys, you know, they're being oppressed. You don't talk to them like they're handicapped, or you don't talk to them like they've lost a limb. Please grow out of this nonsense. It's because we all have to. Oh, it's all a big funeral for everything, for our lives, for disease, for racism, everything all thrown at us all at once. It's getting to the point where people are not going to be able to put it all together, and they're just going to break out. They're going to freak out. 877-733-1011. That's 877-733-1011.

0: I wanted to tell everybody that we had scheduled Sydney McKinney to be on the program, but apparently we haven't been able to get a hold of her. She committed to the show, and then she, for some reason, is not here. So maybe something has come up or something. We haven't been able to get any information on that. But, yeah, we announced Sydney McKinney was going to be on the program, former congresswoman from Georgia. And we wanted her to talk about the situation. But apparently she may have been booked or something else. Or we had some conflicting schedules. So hopefully we'll get her on to talk about this another time. But in the meantime, we'll get to go to the calls at 877-733-1011. Let's go to Daryl in California. Hi, Daryl. You're on Ground Zero.
1: Hey, Clyde. Thank you so much for taking my call, man. It's great to talk to you.
0: Good to talk to you.
1: I love your show, and I love your eclectic sense of humor. And I'm just very, very surprised that you don't use more Frank Zappa in some of your bumper music.
0: I like Frank Zappa. Oh, I did back in the wintertime, of course, with Yellow Snow, but that's another story.
1: Yeah, that is. Anyway, the reason I called was because, you know, all these guys, they don't understand that this country was built upon the Constitution, the United States Constitution, and so many people have sworn an oath to that. Generation upon generation upon generation, all law enforcement, all military, even the civil servants. And we all have guns, our own guns, and we have our own ammunition. And they're going to press this thing over the edge and get their clocks cleaned.
0: Well, it just seems like it's, once again, state-on-state warfare. And when the state declares war on the state, you know, we start seeing, you know, civil upheaval and civil war. And, you know, when, you know, and it can be argued that we're in that now, especially when we're seeing police officers being shot now and protesters being shot, businesses being destroyed. You know, we're really, really, really tearing down this country. And I don't know if anybody's going to realize in the aftermath how it's all going to work out, because unless they just decide they're going to forgive everything and move on to something else, we're pretty much screwed. We're not going to, you know, there's no way, and not for many years, that we're going to be able to pull ourselves out of this.
1: Yeah, we're teetering right now, dude.
0: Well, we're teetering because we're not feeling the pain. But once the pain is felt, it's going to get a lot worse than what we're seeing right now.
1: Well, I'm just saying, you know, there's going to be a lot of us that rise up against these rioters and looters and all that.
0: When?
1: It probably won't be much longer.
0: It just seems like it's the goalposts always get moved. I, you know, it's funny, because, like I said, the ones that are rioting right now are the ones casting their votes.
1: Yeah.
0: And so they've already casted their vote, and their vote is, we don't believe in America anymore. We don't believe in the corporations. We don't believe in the media. They're attacking the media, too. I mean, as much as the media wants to pretend like they care, they don't care about the media. They don't care. The police don't even care about the media. They're taking pot shots at the media now. Huh?
1: It's all left wing. It's all left wing.
0: I mean, they don't know their politics when they're standing out there with a microphone, Daryl. They don't know their politics. You can say it's all left wing, but they don't know their politics. That's why journalists need to be aware of being neutral instead of being political. And that's the thing, is that we can say they're all left wing or they're all right wing. But when you have a microphone and you're reporting history, you're a reporter and you're a journalist. I wish people would understand that, but apparently they don't.
1: That is exactly it. I mean, if they would just be neutral and give the real news.
0: Yeah.
1: Yeah, that would help out a lot. That
0: we all remember Walter Cronkite. We all remember Walter Cronkite.
1: Yeah, and Peter Jennings.
0: Yeah. I'm just saying, you know, and so he says, well, you know, reporters always give their opinions. Look, Cronkite didn't give his opinion. What was odd is that when Cronkite retired, we found out what his politics were, and we all were going, are you kidding me? Really? He's a globalist? Wow. But yeah, he kept his politics to himself. He seemed to be a globalist, socialist. He made comments that were like, wow, you know, when he was retired, because he can get away with it.
1: Vietnam, when he came back from Vietnam and did that report, that was when we knew that the war had been lost.
0: Because Cronkite didn't like the war?
1: No, don't you remember that report that he gave when he came back?
0: Yeah, I remember. I mean, I vaguely remember. I was very young at the time. I just remember that good old Uncle Walter would, that's the way it is. And he'd say goodnight to everybody. And
1: yeah,
0: that's the way he talked like that.
1: I'm 64.
0: Yeah, I'm 56. So, you know, probably have a handle on it better than I do about when he got back from Vietnam.
1: Yeah, it was pretty sad. And that's when the country really gave up the ghost as far as Vietnam goes.
0: Yeah. Well, once again, it shows the power of the media. I think when you see Cronkite do that, and I think that, you know, people need to understand that are in the media, they have a responsibility, and their responsibility is to remain as neutral as possible. They try to be. You know, it's like it's difficult because people demand that, you know, you make a stand either side. But, you know, really, no. We're supposed to be the referees. We're supposed to be calling the shots for both sides. We're supposed to be saying, this is going on here, this is what's happening there, and there needs to be some sort of a pivotal area, a safe zone where you can go into and discuss these things. And Ground Zero is that safe zone. It seems to be. And that's why I think it's so valuable that we remain on the air. Certainly. For sure. 877-733-1011. That's 877-733-1011. We'll be back.

0: I'm Clyde Lewis. Have you ever wondered how I come up with a lot of ideas and some of the research I do and where I get my materials? Well, I'm going to give you an opportunity to have all those materials, some past Ground Zero shows and other things that we've explored. We have a little library called Ground Zero Aftermath that is an exclusive online library and resource center consisting of research material from the Vault of Ground Zero. This includes rare PDFs of books, videos, and audio recordings, links, articles, and commentary used by me in preparation for each show I do. Webinars will also be included with your subscription. 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
1: In the old days, it wasn't so very difficult. You'd see a line of soldiers coming across a borderline and you'd know something was up, conflict was underway, or there'd be a massive explosion, an attack. What NATO is grappling with today is so much of it is in the hybrid realm, where we don't know where the borderline is between peace and war, between conflict and war.
2: Hybrid threats are really anything our adversaries can use against us that will damage our national security. This can be overt, so it's out in the open, or it's covert, so it's hidden. And it can be a mix of military and non-military means. Disinformation, sabotage, cyber attacks, but includes the use of troops, tanks, etc.
3: If the world of 1916 was complex, the world of 2020 is intensely complex. You'll be dealing with terrorists. You'll be dealing with little green men. You're going to be dealing with tribes. You'll be dealing with national leaders and local leaders. And you'll be dealing with direct fire and indirect fire. You'll be dealing with hybrid armies.
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0: 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You are listening to Ground Zero, the most important radio show on the air today. And we are happy to provide a forum for you. On this night of protest, incivility, rioting, looting, as we watch the state-on-state warfare, the hybrid linear warfare, trying to make heads or tails of who's behind it, bad actors or something more sinister. 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It's 877-733-1011. We go to Ron in Washington. Hi, Ron. You're on Ground Zero.
1: Hello, sir. Thanks for taking my call. Hey, I got fired up on the last caller. I wanted your opinion and a question also. Do you feel we can call these folks journalists? I mean, it seems to me they're working and towing the line for the bias of the owners and whoever operate these media companies. You know, and a quick example would be back in 2008 when ABC and CBS scrubbed the Epstein story. Totally scrubbed, I mean, hidden from the people, and a huge, horrific truth. And so when I hear people use the word journalist, I'm like, gee, can we even call them that anymore? I mean, do you feel that we have true journalists left, at least that work for these big television media companies?
0: I can't name any at the moment, really. I mean, none of them are. I mean, they're editorialists. They're opinionists. It's obvious they are. When you're watching, like, for example, I was watching Cuomo on CNN in the other room, and he's telling people about, you know, what President Trump is doing and this and that. And they never state, this is my opinion. They state it as it is fact. You question their opinion and they say, how are you questioning facts? And that's the thing, is that, you know, if I'm making an opinion, I say this is my opinion. If I'm making a speculation, I have to clarify, this is all speculation on my part. It's all theory on my part. Like I did tonight when I was talking about the whole separation of the states and the regions and everything. I said, I think that this is something that can happen. I don't know if it will happen. I'm not making a prediction about it. And I'm not going on the record saying it will happen. What I'm saying is that it very well could wind up being, you know, in August of 61, Berlin. I mean, this is where you end up. This is where you see states break away. You see Georgia, Ukraine move from Russia. You see other areas break away. And so, you know, if you're giving an opinion, you should state you're giving an opinion. If you're giving facts, you should state you're giving facts. If you're giving conspiracy theory, you should state you're giving conspiracy theory. And you should never shut it all down, because information happens when you're free forming opinions and you're talking it out. And that's the problem, is when you hear the media saying conspiracy theory, they're saying lies. They're saying fake news. They don't want to say anything that is going to make them look bad, because even if they do look bad, they're not going to change how they're reporting. They're not going to go back and retract. They're just going to hope you forget about it. And most people don't forget about it.
1: Right. Well, I really appreciate that about you, sir, that you state when it's your opinion. And I look at you as the truth teller. I think you're in my opinion, you're the only the truth teller that we have today. And I get very troubled when I hear that you might be losing your show. Trust me, man, if we weren't in such a depressed time and I had more ducats, I'd be throwing much your way if I could.
0: Well, like I tell people, a dollar or something, I mean, whatever. And it's not just that. I mean, look, there are so many ways that the show can be helped, and not even a financial way. There's spreading the word on the internet, sharing the things we post, all of the articles and the videos we have. All these things just go around and make them viral. I mean, and I see, and another thing that, you know, I see people all the time, you know, going on my website or on my Facebook page saying, well, Alex Jones says this or somebody says that. You know how rude that is? I don't see anybody on Alex Jones's side saying, you know what Clyde Lewis said about this. I don't see that. And that really bothers me, because I'm thinking, oh, I see. So we decide to listen to one particular person. And if I'm not abiding by what that one particular person says, then my opinion isn't valued. That's the way I feel. And I don't think anybody understands that kind of rudeness when they do that sort of thing. It's like, look, you know, I think that what I've done, and even Alex has said so, that, you know, a lot of things that I say, he looks at and he's like going, whoa, you know, because he doesn't remember them. And he's saying that, you know, every little bit helps. And I just feel sometimes that, you know, there are other ways to help. And if you can spread the word and you can push, you know, the show, and it's the missionary effort, baby. You talk about what you value and you pay for what you value. And that's the bottom line. It's what keeps things around. If you ignore them, they go away.
1: Right.
0: Ron, thank you. I appreciate the call. Thank you so much. Yeah, if you don't value something, it goes away. It's ignored. And I have a lot of people who tell me, you changed my life. You know, you provide us a service. We're really glad. And I thank you. I thank you for telling me these things, because I don't get much feedback, really. And if I get any feedback at all, that's worthy of anything, it's the trolling, it's the attacks, you're a moron, and I respond to it because of the fact that, you know, when you get that kind of stuff and you're saying, but what I'm trying to do here is I'm working and I care about you. And I do. I honestly care about what I do. It's not all about the dollars. It's about getting something out there that I can, at the end of the night, sign my name to and say, hey, I can sign my name to this show. And I'm very proud to sign my name to this show. Remember in Star Trek, when they did the final Star Trek, what did they do at the end of the movie? They signed their names at the end of the movie, they signed their names to the end saying, we are proud of what we did in the many years we've done Star Trek. So they sign their name to it saying they're proud of what they've done. And every night, I wish that I could take out a pen and sign my name to every show that I'm proud of. Because that's how I feel about the show. If I sign my name to it, I know I've done a great job, and I hope that I've informed you. Let's go now to Dustin in Oregon. Hi, Dustin. You're on Ground Zero.
2: Hey, Clyde. I love you, man.
0: Thank you. Love you, too.
2: The truth. Let's see. There is a bunch of reasons people are protesting. The reasons are not important unless they are the truth. So what it comes down to is I spent for the past 48 hours field investigating, talked to different types of people I know, and they all pretty much gave me the same answer. It comes down to privacy versus safety.
0: Privacy versus what? Safety?
2: Yes. Privacy against safety. The deep state does not want you to think that. They don't want anything civilian versus government. People are tired of being told what to do.
0: Yeah, I got the feeling that, you know, and thank you for backing up my point, and thank you for going out and do the field investigating, because you're going out there in the crowds and braving the tear gas. But the thing is that you're right. I think people. George Floyd was the catalyst. It was the symptom. It was the way to spark things. And of course, it's turned into a racial issue, because of course it's going to go that direction, because he was a black man being killed by a white cop, and police brutality comes into play and all this stuff. But deep down, what we're seeing here is and like I said, people are sick and tired of being told to be sick and tired, and they're rising up and saying, hey, I went to my jail cell for you. I locked myself away. And what did you do? You killed a guy in broad daylight. Thank you. Screw you. We're going to destroy everything. That's basically what it is. It's that we did everything we were told. And what did you do? You killed a guy in broad daylight. He just happens to be a black man. And everybody knows that racism and problems of racism are a big thing in this country. And you screwed the pooch. You did the deed.
2: It's all part of the delusion to dilute the truth.
0: Right. Right.
2: And what it comes down to is the deep state does not want us to know that we want them out of our lives, because then they have no power.
0: Right.
2: This is extreme. Like, I went and talked to a couple gypsy jokers. I talked to a Mongol. I talked to some Southsiders. I talked to some just natives. I talked to some friends.
0: Right.
2: And they all, none of them. Them.
0: Well, I mean, yeah, I mean, a lot of them don't care about race. You're very right about that. And like I said, it was just a triggering mechanism, and this is what we see. It's a triggering mechanism to get people angry and say, hey, I went to my cell, I did what I was told, and look what you did to me. Trey in Ohio, you're on Ground Zero.
3: Hey, Clyde, thanks for taking my call.
0: Sure.
3: I wanted to ask your opinion on the fact that, you know, the Black Lives Matter movement has been pushing this police brutality, these cop killings on black people, and this racist agenda for, you know, several years now, and it really started in the Obama administration.
0: Mm-hmm.
3: But one thing they don't seem to want to talk about
0: right.
3: is the fact that from the FBI's website statistics just back in 2016,
0: yeah,
3: you were 4.8 times more likely to get killed by another black person.
0: They talk about black on black crime all the time, Trey. You just don't hear it because the media doesn't focus on that. But you know, black people know what's going on. You talk to a black person, they know what's going on. They know that, you know, black people attack black people. They know there's black on white crime, white on black crime, but that's not the point. The point is the intimidation. The point is they've been under the gun. The point is they've been under a microscope. That's what they're mad about. They know exactly what's going on. They're mad because they're always under a microscope, and it's true, they are. There's no doubt that they're under a microscope when it comes to law enforcement.
3: Well, and it's not about Black Lives Matter
0: It is about Black Lives Matter because Black Lives Matter.
3: I agree with that.
0: Did you hear my analogy about the house being on fire? It's the idea that, you know, you have a house on fire, you find out a black couple owns the house, it's on fire, the fire department shows up, and all these white people walk out and say, hey, will you please spray our houses down? We don't want the embers from the black person's house catching our houses on fire. And the fire department says, oh, sure, we'll do that right now. And the black people go, well, what about our house? It's on fire. It's okay, we'll get to it in a minute. No, our house is on fire. No, we'll get to it in a minute. That's exactly how they're treated when it comes to law enforcement and the equality of law. That's why they feel the way they do, because it's been obvious, it's been going on for some time. Now, I don't know if we need to go all the way back to 1619 or whatever else they want to talk about, but what I'm saying is that this moment in time, it is they are under the microscope, and they are being looked at, and they're being treated the way they are. I mean, look, I was married to a woman at one time that was mixed. I had black brothers-in-law, and I knew how they were treated.
3: Right.
0: They were treated poorly.
3: I'm a black man. I grew up in the ghetto in Columbus. I'm married to a white woman, and I've experienced all kinds of racism, you know, as a result.
0: So then why would it matter? Then why do you want to bring, if you're a black man, why are you bringing up the black on black crime? Then you exactly are proving my point, because blacks know the score. They know exactly what's going on. They know that black on black crime exists, but that's not the point. The point is that they are under the microscope more so than other people are.
3: And they are, but it seems to me it's not about, like I said, Black Lives Matter. It's more like white punishment matters. It seems like they're more after punishing.
0: There are a few that are for that.
3: As they should
0: yes,
3: be.
0: There are a few out there that want reparations, but you know, there are others that aren't for reparations. I mean, look, what you're looking at is you're looking at extremism. You're looking at the extremism. Every time we watch the news, we see the extremist viewpoint being pushed. Everything is the extremist viewpoint. We don't see someone who's calm and collected and saying, hey, look, I live with black neighbors. I love my black neighbors. I understand my black neighbors, and I would protect my black neighbors with my life if I had to, and they would do the same for me. But you don't hear about those people. You don't hear about the police officers that are good cops. You always hear about the bad cops, and then we have a bad taste in our mouth about cops. We have F-12 being spray-painted all over the freaking place. And see, that's the problem, is that they focus on the extremists. They don't focus on those that are just calm individuals who want America to work. You understand? That's what it is. 877-733-1011. That's 877-733-1011. I'm Clegg Lewis. You're listening to Ground Zero, and we'll be back.

0: I think I'm going to do an experiment. I remember what I said, a couple days ago. I says, I'm not going to talk about COVID-19 anymore. And now I'm talking about the riots. I don't think I'm going to talk about the riots. I'm going to stop for a little while unless something horrible, horrible happens and I had to get to it. So I'm knocking on wood that I can move on and talk about something else tomorrow night. Hopefully it'll be a good paranormal show, good old-fashioned. Everybody's, like, cheering. I can hear everybody go, Clyde, thank you! Thank you so much! I can hear it right now. I want to get into it, too. I kind of want to take a break because I woke up. I told my wife, I says, I'm in a very bad spot right now. I don't want to go to work. I'm tired of hearing about the riots. I'm tired of fighting my way home through the tear gas. I'm just sick of it. Let's go down to Linda, California. Hi, Linda. You're on Ground Zero.
1: Hi, Clyde. First, I have a question. What is the difference between the National Guard? Isn't there a difference between the National Guard and the military?
0: Well, yeah, the guards, as far as I know, is local. It's the closest thing we got to the militia, and it is a military operation, but it's different. I don't know exactly the wherewithal at the moment, but it's different. It's more of a local, I think, thing. Exactly.
1: And I also wanted to add that I don't live in Los Angeles. I live outside of Los Angeles. And today I heard that L.A. Mayor Garcetti, he wants to cut the pay of the Los Angeles police.
0: Yeah, I wanted to point that out. I didn't get a chance to point that out, but you're right. What's going on all across the country, you're going to see this happening. I was hearing today that there was a school board that actually pulled their funding and terminated their contract with the police department because the police was providing security for school shootings. And so they pulled their contract and said they weren't going to pay the police. Another group and organizations start their own private police agency. They're saying it's going to be more, have more care for the black communities. And then, of course, what you just said about Mayor Garcetti. So that's the thing. That is certainly something to consider because they may be pulling funding on a lot of police agencies, and you'll be seeing that happening a lot. But anyway, so I don't know what else to say, except that just threw me off there for a minute. And I was like thinking about the National Guard and the military. Thing is, National Guard has a dual role. They can be local. They can be deployed nationally. That's the thing. That's what I think. But then again, we can do a whole show about what's the difference between the National Guard and the military. Anyway, thank you so much for being a part of the show. Remember, preparewithgroundzero.com. Be prepared. Get in the queue. We got stuff available. I think we're running out of times for the deals. Get on those deals while you can. And, of course, join us for On Beyond Zero if we decide to do a video tonight on Facebook. We do it after every show. So check us out on Facebook.com. We'll be right back.

0: grew up on a farm during a fierce bush war. Seems like they're always going on. This was during a time of rebellion against England and total world sanctions against Rhodesia. Ah, yes. Upon leaving school, he moved to South Africa, where he spent a short time in the South African Navy. Johan has been involved with computer programming, consulting, and so forth for the last 20 years. He's always had an intense interest in UFOs, prophecy, and the paranormal. His first contact with the Hollow Planets idea was the result of reading a book in the 1970s entitled Our Mysterious Spaceship Moon. It made a deep impression on him in 1992 as a result of his computer work and his need for software support from the USA. Johan joined CompuServe.
1: Really?
0: In 1996, his fascination in hollow planets was renewed and decided to apply his computer analysis skills to the subject. For the next 3 years, he engaged in his feasibility study of possible hollow worlds, and thus came the book Hollow Planets. In 2001, he planned to write an Arctic Mysteries book, a follow-up book about the Arctic and the hollow earth. But the severe political problems in Zimbabwe, to the north of South Africa, and its possible effects on South Africa caused him to postpone his Arctic book and instead write a political book called Government by Deception, which is due out here in the USA in March or April of 2002. Well, all governments are by deception. It's just a matter of degree. At any rate, from Johannesburg, South Africa, it's an incredible place. I've been there. A few years ago, my wife and I went to Johannesburg and a lot of other places in Africa. And it's as far away, basically, as you can go from where I am without starting back. You know, on the other side of the world, it is as far away as you can go without starting back. That's how far away it is. It's the only way to describe how far it is. The exact, almost opposite side of the earth. Not precise, but pretty doggone close. And going there is a real experience. I mean, you get on a 747 and you live on the 747 for 24 hours. It's a really, really, really longest flight I ever took, 24 hours on a 747. So up front, they made the chairs into beds and you got to sleep. You had to sleep. So it's a long way away. In a moment, we go to Johannesburg, South Africa. Let's see if we can do it. All the way to Johannesburg, South Africa, and Johan Leverett. Johan, welcome to the program.
2: Hi there, Art. Nice to be on the show.
0: It's absolutely amazing, frankly, to be able to speak to you as far away as you are. And as I was telling the audience, you seem to be about as far away from me as you can be, or me from you, without having to start back in the other direction.
2: Yeah, that's a good way of putting it. It's almost exactly on the other side of the earth.
0: That's right.
2: Judging by time zones, it is almost there.
0: Well, that's amazing. What time and day is it there, pray tell?
2: It's now 9 o'clock in the morning.
0: It's 11:15 here at night.
2: Close.
0: How is it? Sun is out, beautiful day, birds singing. What's it like there?
2: Actually not. It's cloudy and overcast. But that's not normal for Johannesburg. Normally it's sunny and warm.
0: Normally, right. Weather is changing all over the place, you know, and it's a very interesting time we live in.
2: Yeah.
0: All right. All my life, and since I've done programs like this, Johan, people have been telling me that there are people who believe that the world that we live on actually may be hollow. And a lot of times people like this are laughed at, I think. But I know that there are a very serious group, and I think you're one of them, that believe this may be true. Could it really be true?
2: Well, this is the question that was on my mind, and that was why I read a lot of old stuff. I started off by reading all the old books, and there's a lot of them. And this thing goes back all the way to Sir Edmund Halley. And it's a fascinating idea, and a lot of the concepts that became what you might call traditional hollow earth come from Sir Edmund Halley, the idea of a planet with a thin shell and a planet with a huge hole at both ends and all that sort of thing. Most of those ideas came from him 300 years ago. But you know, there's obviously a lot that we've learned since then, and what brought me back to it was that book, Our Mysterious Spaceship Moon, because it started talking about the Apollo 12 seismic

0: experiment where they crashed part of a rocket into the moon, and then people, and then some scientists said that the moon is ringing like a bell and that sort of thing.
1: Yeah, oh no, that's exactly, now that you mention that, you're exactly right. They said it's ringing like a bell, that the shock wave went back and forth and back and forth and back and forth just like a bell. That's those were their words. You're right.
0: And you know what? There was a quote from a scientist, an American scientist at the time, who said that this is almost as if the moon were a hollow titanium ball. And of course, afterwards, the scientists kick in and then they say, nah, it's not really so. You can explain it in this way and that way. And so the whole idea just sort of faded away. But what got me interested was, as you mentioned earlier, I've always had an interest in the paranormal and the weird and that sort of thing. And I like to think that I'm an open-minded person, that I don't just reject ideas just because an idea seems to be nonsensical at first. I like to sit down and have a think about it and so forth. And when I wrote my book and when I did my study, because the subtitle to my book is A Feasibility Study of Possible Hollow Worlds. Mm-hmm. And that was the whole point of the exercise, was to say, let's do a lateral thinking exercise. Let's jump out of this rut that we are in. Let's jump into another thought pattern and say to ourselves, what if? Could a planet be hollow? And of course, the first thing you must realize is if the world were really hollow and nobody knows about it, then it can only mean one thing. It can only mean that there's a cover-up of some kind. So when I started this study of mine, it was in an open-minded way and saying to myself, I am open to the possibility of conspiracies. And I think there can't be many people alive today, unless they're brain dead, who don't believe in some kind of conspiracy somewhere in something.
1: Well, Jan, we were just talking about conspiracies in the hour before you got on the air. Believe me, plenty of people here believe in conspiracies. One little note for you, and I also mentioned this in the first hour. There is a very interesting issue of the journal Science, very well respected. A couple of archaeologists report finding two stones near the mouth of a small seaside Blumas cave in South Africa, there where you are. And what they say about this is pretty interesting. They say that if this is correct, then the time when they thought man came to Earth, well, they could be wrong by as much as 40,000 years. 40,000 years, Jan. So what the scientists think, you know, Tuesday is not necessarily what they think Wednesday, and they're not missing it by a little. They're missing it by a lot.
0: That is an excellent point, and that kind of thinking is very, very important to this. You know, people think, oh, well, we have solid Earth. We know this about gravity. We know that about the magnetic field. And the point you make is so true. In one day, they could discover one fact. And that could change and have such a ripple effect on all of physics.
1: Yeah.
0: You know, tomorrow they can make a discovery about gravity. And that can change every book on physics would have to be rewritten, you know. So small things can make a big difference. And my experience in the computer industry and with logic is that you've got to be so careful with logic. You've got to draw a line between what you say you know for sure and what you think the evidence points to. Mm. You know, if you're looking inside the Earth, for example, we know more about the surface of Pluto than we know about what lies 20 miles underneath the Earth. It's as simple as that. We have never extracted so much as one grain of sand below 20 or 22 miles of the Earth. So, you know, you have to look at what we arrive at by extrapolation, by theory, versus what we physically have in our hands.
1: Alright, well, let's try it piece by piece then. I will assume that you think that there is at least the possibility of the Earth being hollow. If the Earth is hollow, let's explore a few questions. People would say, first of all, okay then, where does this lava? I mean, we see these volcanoes explode, one in Washington not all that long ago, and all this lava comes flying out. The solid material, rocks and lava and all the rest of it come flying out. That would indicate something fairly solid down there somewhere.
0: Yes. Well, you see, one of the most interesting misconceptions that all of us have when we've been to school is we come out of school and we immediately imagine that the Earth is composed largely of this ball of lava. But if you actually go into scientific texts and you see what do they exactly know and what do they say they have discovered, then you realize that the Earth is actually solid and solid and rigid. And the important term here is rigid, because seismic waves, when there's an earthquake and seismic waves move out in all directions,
1: right,
0: we know that those seismic waves reach virtually every part of the Earth, including the opposite side of the Earth where the earthquake took place. Now there are different types of seismic waves, but in short, the fact that they travel everywhere tells us that the Earth is basically rigid like a rock. And what happens is, where this lava misconception comes from is deep inside the Earth. Deep inside the Earth, the pressures increase to such a degree that rock starts to flow. But it only flows because of tremendous pressures. But that still doesn't mean it's a liquid. And in fact, scientists tell you, and scientific texts will tell you, that lava is a surface phenomena. The lava that actually comes out of a volcano is caused by stresses right here in the upper crust of the Earth. And there is no lava that comes from deeper than 20 miles. And another fact about lava is that most lava is slightly radioactive. This is where a lot of their dating comes from. And this radioactivity is caused, believe it or not, by decaying uranium and radium. In other words, there is radioactive material in the upper crust of the Earth.
1: Okay.
0: This is causing heat, and
1: right,
0: that's where your lava is coming from.
1: All right, and you say 20 miles, right? You said 20 miles.
0: 20 miles is not much.
1: Well, how far have we drilled into the Earth? I've heard reports of the Russians going, that we went 30,000 feet maybe, and the Russians have gone farther than that, but not much farther. So do you know how far we've gone into the Earth?
0: The last I remember reading was, I think the Russians reached about 20 miles or something like that. And that was up in the Arctic, up on the Kola Peninsula. So, I mean, in one spot of the Earth, we have drilled one little hole 20 miles deep, and nobody else is coming, and nobody else has surpassed that.
1: All right, well, way beyond 20 miles, 100 miles, 200 miles, 300 miles, what do we know? What do we know about those areas? I mean, what do we really know?
0: The only way we really can tell things about the inner Earth is seismology, on the one hand. And the other thing, a newer technique, is the use of microwaves, I believe. But I haven't seen all that much material about that, though I'm looking for stuff about that, and there's a specific reason why. But for the most part, everything else we know is based on seismology. And then again, you must keep in mind that all our seismology is based on the fact that our instruments are sitting on the outside of the Earth.
1: Right.
0: So when you have an earthquake in LA, and we measure it on a seismograph, say here in South Africa,
1: uh-huh,
0: all we know is the earthquake took place on this time, and the seismic wave arrived here at that time. And we can tell a little bit about the sort of vertical and horizontal components of that wave, but we can't tell that much. So all we know is that this wave took so many minutes to get from A to B.
1: Right.
0: We roughly have an idea of the angle at which it's arrived, but we can't tell exactly the path that it took inside the Earth. That is actually where this thing becomes very interesting.
1: In other words, it could have taken a path that would be 20 miles deep, or it could have come straight through, or it could have been any gradient in between. We don't really know how it got from A to B.
0: Exactly.
1: Uh-huh.
0: Exactly.
1: Uh-huh.
0: Now, the only way that they know, you see, what happens is scientists go through a series of steps before they arrive at their answer. And unfortunately, the steps they begin with is right back at a thing called gravity. But now, just before we touch on gravity, the point I need to make is, just to elaborate a bit more on what you've said there, is that you don't know the path. And as far as I know, I don't think scientists have ever sat down and said to themselves, we will now take all this data that we have from these different earthquakes, and I mean they have hundreds of thousands of incidents.
1: Oh, sure.
0: To work with.
1: Sure.
0: Okay. I doubt that any scientist has ever sat down and taken that and said, okay, let's try different models and try this model and that model and this model and that model and see how the data that we have fits in with different theories. I don't think they've ever done that. My understanding is that they jumped straight off to a certain idea and started from that point. And they said, well, this must be the way to go, so let's go this way. And I don't think they've examined other possibilities.
1: Well, that's why I read you the story about the, oh, now today we know man might be 40,000 years older than we thought story.
0: Yes.
1: You know, these are the things on the surface that we can examine, and now you and I are talking about something that really they cannot examine. They are only virtually guessing at. Based on somebody's original concept, like a myth that's been with us all this time. Is that sort of right?
0: That's right. That's right.
1: All right. We got to take a break here because we're at the bottom of the hour. But when we get back, I want to talk about gravity because that's really, really, really interesting. The whole subject of gravity is interesting because that's another thing that scientists don't fully understand. Half of the scientists that I talk to think that we're being pulled to Earth, that the mass of the Earth creates the gravity, you know, because it's a big rock. The more rock, the more gravity. Others think we're being pressed in upon rather than held down. So nobody exactly understands gravity, not fully. I'm Art Bell from the high desert and Johannesburg, South Africa.

0: All right. I get these computer messages while I'm doing the program, and Dean in Delaware says, obviously, wouldn't a hollow earth have less mass, therefore, obviously, less gravity? Jan?
1: That is exactly the path we're about to walk. By the way, for people who are on computer, maybe they can click through to my website via yours.
0: Yes, we have a link there.
1: And on my website, under latest news, there are two sections that might be of interest to people. The one is a piece that I set up and called Visual Seismology, a whole bunch of pictures about seismic waves and detailing a whole lot of things that I did and discovered, which I don't think anybody has ever done before, and some Arctic photographs and things that might also interest them.
0: All right. I am slowly making my way to your website right now. It's getting a lot of very heavy traffic, so I'll have it up here shortly. But we've got a link,
1: I'm
0: folks.
1: I'm sure it does. Sitting here in Africa and being served from here to you.
0: Yes.
1: Okay. With regard to gravity, yeah, now we're getting into the interesting stuff. You were talking there about being pushed or pulled and that sort of thing. I looked into some of that. I'm very open to those ideas. I like the pushing theory. One thing I'll tell you that I discovered, that I told Dr. Van Flanden, I assume that is who you've been talking to about some of these things.
0: Oh, I know him well, yes, of course.
1: Right. I actually helped to discover a little something for him that he liked. There was a mathematician by the name of Leonard Euler, and he's regarded as the father of modern mathematics. He was a genius. Most of modern mathematics actually comes from that one man. And Leonard Euler wrote some books on physics. He was a very prolific author. And he actually wrote some texts explaining 225 years ago why gravity cannot be an attraction and why it must be a pressure. And I passed those things on to Dr. Van Flanden because I put that in my book when I wrote it originally.
0: And how did he react to them?
1: Oh, he liked it very much. It was the first time he had seen that. And so that was a little something academic that I discovered that most people had forgotten. And it was very interesting. Leonard Euler is a most fascinating man. You know, just as a teeny-weeny digression, this guy went blind. And even so, he did extremely complex mathematical calculations in his head.
0: Mm-hmm.
1: And he could solve equations even though he was totally blind. And one thing about Leonard Euler that a lot of these atheist scientists should remember in this day and age was he firmly believed in the existence of God, and he believed you could prove it mathematically. And it was a big part of his life.
0: I hear a bit of edge to your voice when you say these atheist scientists.
1: I think a lot of scientists are atheists.
0: I think they are too.
1: And it's kind of almost like a bit of an intellectual arrogance, you know. Oh, you know, you are living in the past, so therefore you believe in a god. You know, we don't need one. You know, sort of thing.
0: Same. I guess science probably gets there, Jan, because they, you know, they're in this place where they have to prove everything, and if they can't prove it, then it can't be true.
1: Yeah,
0: so
1: that is one way of looking at it.
0: So they end up being atheists. All right, so let's get back to gravity. Now, about half the people I talk to, the legit scientists, do think that it's pressure rather than an attraction. But most seem to agree that it has some relationship to mass.
1: Yes. Now, what's interesting is the original experiment that by which they arrive at the mass of the Earth, or they think they arrive at the mass of the Earth, is a thing called the Cavendish experiment.
0: Mm-hmm.
1: And in a nutshell, they take two lead balls, they put them a certain distance apart, and then they measure the attraction between them, because the attraction is extremely small.
0: Sure.
1: So they measure this attraction, and then they extrapolate. And this is a thing that science often does, and it has also come short on this before. And what they do is they say, if a lead ball weighing 1 kilogram has an attractive force of X, then the attraction that we measure here on the surface of the Earth must be caused by a mass of Y. Okay, and that mass works out as 6 trillion tons, roughly.
0: Mm-hmm.
1: And then they say to themselves, okay, we know the Earth is this big, and we have 6 trillion tons to pack into it.
0: Mm-hmm.
1: Okay?
0: Mm-hmm.
1: So then they say, okay, well, on the surface of the Earth, we find the density of the Earth is much lower than the average density that we need. So therefore, there must be more mass deeper inside the Earth. And so what they end up with is a kind of a packing exercise where they find that the mass that they need is too much for the sphere that they have. And so they end up going with these spheres within spheres that get ever more denser. And so that is how they start off trying to match mass and seismology. Now, once they've got their model, and they have to account for this mass at all times.
0: Well, what do you see? What do you see that's wrong with the model?
1: Okay. The thing that they might be missing is that maybe the mass of the Earth is not what they think it is. Mm-hmm. For example, if you look into gravity, you will see that there are a lot of people who, for decades, have been saying that there may be other factors influencing gravity. For example, electricity. A lot of people have talked about the possible influence of electricity and gravity. And it's not just nutcases who come up with this idea. There was a scientist in the 1960s and 70s who did a lot of electricity and gravity pendulum experiments. And he still said that his inspiration came from none other than Albert Einstein, because he studied under Einstein, and one day Einstein said to him, you know, there's got to be a relationship between gravity and electricity. And so this guy tried to find it. And so what it boils down to is there are still people, all sorts of people, and it's not just Dr. Van Flanden is but one of many people who are looking at gravity from all sorts of angles.
0: Yes.
1: And I spoke to a microwave engineer, for example, who's very interested in the electricity-gravity thing. And among the things he said to me was he believes that if there are currents, electric currents, that run in parallel, that they will increase gravitational attraction. So what you could end up with is if there are other influencing factors inside the Earth, because we know the Earth is definitely not as neutral and as dormant as the lead ball. The Earth is actually quite a vibrant, almost living entity. It's got electric currents running along the surface of the Earth. It's got electric currents running deep inside the Earth. So how do we know that those things do not affect gravitational attraction?
0: Well, we don't know, and in fact, I would agree that it seems quite likely.
1: So something like that could be there. Now, there is an interesting piece of evidence from seismology which might actually be proving that already.
0: Well, I mean, why else call it electromagnetism? We all did it when we were in school. You know, you take a piece of metal, you wind a lot of wire around it and apply a current, and you have instant magnet.
1: Absolutely.
0: Right?
1: And, you know, based on the Earth's magnetic field, they estimate that there must be electric currents of up to 1 billion amps circulating deep inside the Earth.
0: Boy, we could use some of that power.
1: So, you know, the one thing they don't look at is whether any of that has any effect. In other words, that less mass can have more attraction. Another thing as well that scientists also don't discuss is electrostatic attraction.
0: Mm-hmm.
1: Because electrostatic attraction is vastly stronger than normal electrical forces. And even a little bit of that could also affect it. So at the end of the day, we don't know whether there are other things inside the Earth that affect the gravity. But there is possibly evidence in seismology, but nobody seems to look at it. And I'll explain to you what it is. Because of the supposed gravitational attraction that we have, as you go deeper into the Earth, the pressures become greater and greater. And so what happens is, because of these pressures, at a certain point, rock is supposed to start flowing.
0: Right.
1: And so what should happen is between a depth of 70 and 150 kilometers, there should no longer be earthquakes because the pressures are so great that the rock will flow and there will never be the sharp fracturing that you need for an earthquake.
0: It would be more like the rock and pond thing, right? In other words, a shock wave hitting liquid would be more like a rock in a pond. It would produce sort of
1: In this case, what they say is there can never be a break, because most earthquakes are caused by rocks suddenly fracturing.
0: Yes,
1: but if the rock flows, it can't fracture suddenly because it never gets to that point.
0: Yeah, it's like plate tectonics. We understand what happens there because that's pretty close to the surface. But down there, if it were liquid, as was pointed out, you wouldn't have breaks. You couldn't have breaks. You've already got liquid.
1: Yes. So in other words, if a stress builds up, then the stress relieves itself by flowing at a very slow pace.
0: Mm-hmm.
1: It flows, and so there can never be a sudden stress.
0: Mm-hmm.
1: So what happens is, according to scientists and according to all the known materials they have, there is no material known to man which will not be able to flow beneath a depth of 150 kilometers.
0: Mm-hmm.
1: And therefore, there should, between 70 and 150 kilometers, we should see less and less seismic activity, and then below 150, none at all. The reality of the matter is that there are things called deep quakes, which go down to 700 kilometers beneath the Earth.
0: Well, you know, it's funny you should mention that, Jan, because a few years ago on this program, I read about a quake somewhere in South America. I can't recall exactly. It was in South America, 700 kilometers deep. And that damn thing was felt all the way to New York.
1: Absolutely. It was one of the most devastating quakes and felt the furthest distance from it.
0: You've got a good point.
1: South America is actually quite a hotbed of these extremely deep quakes. So what happens now is we now know from earthquakes that we have epicenters down to 700 kilometers beneath the surface of the Earth. And so what that tells you straight away is rock is still fracturing down there where it shouldn't be fracturing.
0: You're right. In other words, conventional theory says there couldn't really be earthquakes that deep because there couldn't be rock the way we know rock, only liquid, but yet we are having those earthquakes. Very good point.
1: Now, in my book, I have a most interesting diagram which shows the relationship between depth and pressure and temperature. And so what happens is, according to conventional theory, as you go deeper, it gets hotter and hotter and hotter.
0: Right.
1: And so what happens is when you look, and we're not just talking a few earthquakes, we're talking there's something like 25,000 plus earthquakes which have occurred below 150 kilometers. And what happens is with these earthquakes now, goodness, I lost my track of thought for a second.
0: Well,
1: sorry about that.
0: All right. Well, again, I guess we're at the overall point, which I thought you made really graphically well, that there can't be earthquakes down there, but we are having earthquakes down there, and so there's your point.
1: What I wanted to say was also this relationship between temperature and pressure. As you get deeper, the temperatures are so enormous that obviously the rock cannot be rigid anymore.
0: Right.
1: And if you look at these graphs, you will see that the only conclusion you can draw as to why earthquakes are taking place at that depth is that the rock must be cool. It must be a lot cooler, and we're talking hundreds of degrees cooler
0: than they
1: think it is.
0: Mm-hmm.
1: Now, this could open up a whole new, now this could go back to your pressure theories of gravity or other theories, because what I basically am wondering is whether a lot of what we know about gravity dies out in the first few miles of the Earth's surface, you know, the first 100 or 200 miles, things change a lot.
0: Well,
1: we don't know exactly how it behaves deeper.
0: Okay, may I interrupt you and ask you how you imagine, that's really, really interesting, that as you would descend into the Earth, gravity as we know it would really be completely a different thing. How do you imagine it might be different? If you were down 200 or 300 miles, what then?
1: Now you've got me with an interesting thing. It may be that you even enter a state of weightlessness at a depth much less than you think. And I'll tell you, as I look at, when we get to the deeper stuff of seismology, you will see that I start pointing to the possibility that maybe density even decreases at a certain point. And that is, now we are out somewhere else, okay? But wait until you see how that fits into the seismic model. And for the people who can get to my website, they can have a good visual look at that, and they'll be able to catch what I'm saying, because it's
0: quite frightening. Well, it's interesting, because when you get 200 or 300 miles above the Earth, gravity goes away, basically, and you are weightless as you circle at that distance, and we have plenty of things circling at about that distance, as a matter of fact. So if you were that far into the Earth, and it wasn't the way they think that it is, then your theory could as easily be true as not, couldn't it? Oh, that's fascinating.
1: It's very different. And you see, this is why I was saying to you, when I looked at this whole thing, I did it as a lateral thinking exercise.
0: I understand.
1: And, you know, many people wonder, you know, why am I so insistent on my book and what I've done? And it's because I truly feel that I've got some ideas that nobody's thought before, and I'm sure that there are lots of bright people out there who could actually take this further. And that was why I wrote the book as what I called a feasibility study, because I came to the conclusion that I really think I'm onto something here.
0: You may well be. A lot of people would ask, you know, we have traditional ideas of the way worlds were formed, even the way suns were formed, lots of controversy and questions about it, but we do have fairly traditional ideas about the way a planet, say, was formed. How could a planet be formed and be essentially as you imagine it could be?
1: Maybe a hollow planet.
0: Yes, hollow.
1: What I thought of was, I hit it from two different angles. There seemed to be only two possibilities. The one that I quite fancied, which was kind of cute, but I don't push it in a big way anymore, was, I don't know if you know, but there are some geologists who believe that the Earth is expanding.
0: Hmm.
1: And they cite various evidence, and they've even put together ideas saying that you didn't have plate tectonics that caused, like Africa and South America to split. You actually had an Earth that's expanding. And if you were to analyze it from that viewpoint, it actually makes more sense. So they say. And I wondered if there was something that could make it expand. And I went and dug into the possibility of nuclear reactions in the core of the Earth, which is something I hope we will touch on a bit later.
0: All right.
1: But the other possibility, and this seems to be the one that makes the most sense, was suggested to me by somebody some years ago. And that was, if you have a cloud of gas, and it's coalescing to form a planet, a sphere, and that cloud is rotating, then you will find that that the rotation and the centrifugal force will cause it to turn into a shell. And in fact,
0: That's true.
1: And here's something quite freaky. He said, the faster it rotates, the bigger it will become. And it will keep expanding until it reaches a certain point. And the amount by which it will expand depends on the rate of rotation. Now, just the curious thing about the solar system is if you look at all the big planets, the really big ones, Jupiter, Saturn, etc., they have incredible rates of rotation that are stunning. And all the small planets rotate slowly.
0: Well, you realize this is purely heretical to... I mean, it's just...
1: It's just freaky.
0: Absolutely outrageous to planetary scientists, some of them anyway, or even most of them. But when you think about it, thank you. Hold on, we're at the top of the hour. When you think about it, if you think out of the box a little bit, you know, their box, that's their box, remember, folks. If you think out of it, then you can get to an idea like this, and it makes perhaps as much sense as what they say.
1: Mm-hmm.
0: I'm Art Bell. Now to Jan Lemrick, the other side of the world, almost exactly from me, in Johannesburg, South Africa. And we were talking about how a planet, a hollow planet, could possibly form, and you sure did make sense with the answer when you consider the swirling effect and what it would produce. that makes sense.
1: There's something I can add to that.
0: Okay.
1: I actually took that idea and I spoke to a professor of mathematics. A guy I know who is pretty open-minded. And I said to him, what do you think of this idea? And after some thought, he came back to me and he said to me, this idea makes sense, and he would take it further. He would say that if you had a homogeneous sphere of swirling material, and this was rotating, then it would settle into three different portions. Right at the very center would be a ball. Then there would be an area of low density or nothing at all, and then an outer shell. So in other words, he ended up basically with a hollow shell with a ball floating right in the middle. And that was his answer to me.
0: Huh. Then there could be this whole area short of the ball, if there is even a ball there, that would be open, hollow, virtually hollow, empty.
1: Yeah, a cavity, yeah.
0: A gigantic cavity. It would be a cavity that, if you were there, would be a world.
1: It could be. Now, this is where the next thing I wanted to do, and actually probably the most important part of the exercise, was seismology. And so, knowing that scientists work on this presumption, as we said, a seismic wave goes from A to B. What path does it follow? And the way scientists approach it is they say, we know the mass is 6 trillion tons. Therefore, we will interpret that path according to that model of ours, which we've packed with those spheres of differing density.
0: Right.
1: And so they always work with seismology within very narrow parameters. They're always having to account for the 6 trillion tons. If not in this sphere, then in that sphere. But they've got to have that 6 trillion tons taken care of. Otherwise, they don't go further. And this is where I stepped right out of the box and did something totally different. I didn't worry about masses. I didn't worry about anything like that. I was concerned with only one thing, and that was, how do the facts of seismology, which we know about the surface of the Earth, fit in with the idea of a hollow world? And so then I started looking at this thing, and the first thing you realize is that the traditional hollow Earth with a thin crust of 1,000 miles and that sort of thing doesn't work. It can't work. And so, because what would happen is you'd have an earthquake and you'd have this huge cavity that would block out all seismic waves.
0: Mm-hmm.
1: And they wouldn't travel very far. They would travel at certain angles and maybe cover about a quarter of the Earth's surface, but the vast amount of the Earth would never receive any seismic wave. So that is the first thing that stands in its way. And I had a look at this, and I wondered to myself if there was any possible seismic model that could actually work for a hollow planet. Because on the face of it, it looks like an impossible requirement. And one day when I was sitting and having a look at this thing, I suddenly hit on the idea of what if density at a certain point begins decreasing? Because as you go into the Earth, density increases because of the packing and the weight of the stuff above it and so forth. But as you go deeper, could it be that at a point it starts decreasing? And then what would the effect be on seismic waves? And to my astonishment, I realized that it would cause a strange thing to occur. Some seismic waves would continue along near the top of the Earth, but others would start curving around the Earth,
0: mm-hmm.
1: curving around a cavity.
0: That's right.
1: And depending on the density and the packing and that sort of thing, it is quite possible for seismic waves to then travel right to the opposite end of the Earth. And that is quite a fascinating revelation.
0: It certainly is. You were going to say something else. Hey, we have a slight delay, of course, from here to South Africa, so
1: okay,
0: we're going to step on each other from time to time.
1: What I wanted to say was, and when I saw that there was an answer to something that was theoretically impossible, and you know, the first person who saw a lot of this was Dr. Van Flanden. I sent a copy of my book to him, and he browsed through it because he's a very busy man, and he said to me, the most important thing in your book is your seismology. And that is the thing that I always wanted as a result of my book. I actually wanted somebody who was a geologist or a geophysicist or a seismologist to just take that little model, take that idea, and theoretically match up the real data that we have with that model. Now, I, of course, did quite a few exercises of my own, and a friend of mine wrote a program to model some of my ideas, and we used that on that web page that I called Visual Seismology, comparing hollow Earth and solid Earth. And we took that thing and we played with it to show that theoretically that kind of thing can work.
0: Your model, in other words, scientifically, your model would work as well as the next guy's theory.
1: Yeah.
0: Yeah, okay.
1: In fact, maybe even a lot better. And the point is, because scientists have always approached the problem from such a narrow point of view, always got to take care of that 6 trillion ton. They've never been really flexible in testing a wide variety of ideas. And so I'm quite sure when I look at my model closely and I study it really closely and I compare it to theirs, I am sure that there are a number of points where mine is far superior to theirs. And this is the thing I actually want them to test, but it's a real problem getting people to look at it. I have, over the years, had one or two open-minded guys have a look at it. There was one geologist who looked at my book, and he loved it. And there was one geophysicist that I managed to get to look at my chapter on seismology, and he actually commented that everything I said was very reasonable. It was nothing outlandish, nothing weird. I know the facts, I'm following the facts, I'm following the rules. I'm just thinking very differently. And as we get deeper into that, you will see that there are some interesting things. For example, at a certain distance from an earthquake, there is a thing called the shadow zone. Uh-huh. It is an area on the surface of the earth that gets less seismic waves than the other areas. Now, scientists try to explain that with their models, and I've got pictures of that on that webpage, explaining how they see it. But with this thing that I've told you, where you have increasing density and then decreasing density, you have a funny thing that happens. Some waves go up, and some go down and around the Earth. And this causes an area in between of less seismic waves. And you know what? If you get the parameters right, then it matches that shadow zone that they're talking about.
0: Well, I like the quote. I'm on your webpage right now, and today's quote says, "It is a good morning exercise for a research scientist to discard a pet hypothesis every day before breakfast. It keeps him young." Conrad Lorenz.
1: Yeah, I've got a whole bunch of those.
0: That's a really nice quote. I like that. Listen, also on the front part of your webpage, it says, "Arctic Expedition News. I am trying to raise money for a trip to the Arctic to test my ideas regarding Crocker Land and the Polar Hole." The Polar Hole. What do you believe about something up there?
1: In the Arctic. Okay, this goes back to the old Hollow Earth stuff with Sir Edmund Halley. Edmund Halley looked at the aurora, and he came up with the idea that maybe the aurora is some kind of reflection from some kind of light inside the Earth. And so this was where ideas came up that there might be some kind of sun inside the Earth and all sorts of things. And all these hollow earthers talk about this hole that might exist in the Earth. Now, Halley, 300 years ago, was the first guy to study the Earth's magnetic field. And it was the motion of the Earth's magnetic field that made him think that there is this polar hole. And so he came up with the idea that in the Arctic, the top of the Earth is sort of chopped off, and there's a gigantic hole 2,000 miles across.
0: Mm.
1: And of course, and even now, you still get people producing NASA photographs and saying, "Oh goodness, this must be it. This must be it." Cover up and that sort
0: of thing. Well, there are a lot of legends we all know about a polar hole. As a matter of fact, there are legends about the Nazis and
1: yes,
0: a polar hole. There are legends about Admiral Byrd.
1: That's right.
0: And now, legends sometimes, of course, are blown up and outrageous and totally have no relationship to the truth. But more times than not, there's something that started them. There's some kernel of truth somewhere down there that supports all this time, or they die out. So could there be some truth to this?
1: Right. What I was looking at was, as I said to you at the beginning, I was open to the idea of conspiracy theories.
0: Yes.
1: Okay?
0: Yes.
1: And so, one of the reasons why I tackled this problem originally was because I began to wonder if all this weirdness that we love so much with UFOs and God knows all these different things, okay?
0: Sure.
1: I wondered if a lot of these things had a common origin. And I began, and that also added to this thinking of the hollow earth. I wondered if the weirdness wasn't so much out there as under here. And I began thinking of subterranean things and that sort of thing. And I even wondered, for example, take for example UFOs. People say, well, if we're being visited by aliens, why doesn't the government just tell us? And I used to wonder to myself, could it be that if you knew the truth would be so freaky that you would understand why they are covering it up to begin with? And I wondered, for example, could it be that UFOs actually come from the Earth, as bizarre as that sounds?
0: Not that bizarre. I hear that all the time on a program like this program. My question to you is, I mean, it's not even a question. Well, yeah, it's a question. You are trying to raise money to go to the Arctic. Now, you wouldn't be trying to raise money to go there unless you thought
1: there was something there.
0: That's right. Isn't that right?
1: That's exactly. So what I began to think about in a nutshell was that this polar hole idea of 2,000 miles across and all that sort of thing, that's nonsense. And I looked at every single photograph that anybody ever produced, and I've got them all reproduced in my book. I've got a beautiful collection of, quote, hollow earth photographs. And the truth of the matter is not one of them represents a hole. There is no hole. You can look on maps, you can look in photographs, you can look anywhere. There is no evidence whatsoever of a polar hole. But being open-minded to the possibility that things can be hidden deliberately from you, I began to investigate the possibility that maybe, take for example cartography. If you go and get yourself any decent map, you will see on the bottom of it, it says, you know, maybe it's from the National Ocean Service or whatever.
0: Right.
1: But then in the bottom it will say, prepared by a military department. I can't remember the exact name. It's something about a mapping department in the United States military.
0: Yes.
1: So you begin to realize that all cartography is controlled by the military. And so they can put things on a map or take things off a map. They don't want you to know about it.
0: They can also have things removed from satellite photographs. They can do all kinds of things.
1: Exactly. Now, I mean, as a computer programmer, I'm very suspicious of satellite photographs because they're all digital.
0: Yep.
1: And digital things, you can have a filter applied to it.
0: Mm-hmm.
1: A filter being a computer program that is set up to look for certain things and remove them. And they have these filters on photographs that come from satellites. In fact, in my book, I make an interesting point. Carl Sagan said that once he viewed a photograph of Phobos, the moon of Mars, and it looked like it had a hole through it, or there was an area that looked very bizarre. And then he applied a filter to it, and then this thing went away. Now, you wonder to yourself, okay, maybe in that case there wasn't anything suspicious, but you wonder to yourself if on normal satellite photographs, you know, before a company, even a private company, launches a satellite, how do you know that there isn't a procedure in place?
0: I don't.
1: Where before the satellite is launched, the military comes along, or there's some government rule which says, you will comply to this and this and this.
0: Or you will put this chip in there or whatever.
1: Exactly. Yeah,
0: No, I'm with you all the way. And so you're basically saying that everything we rely on with regard to the Arctic
1: could be controlled
0: by our government.
1: Right. So what I was looking for was I said to myself, they can control lots of things. Or let's put it this way, they can control certain key things and fool you with that. But there's lots of things they cannot control. They cannot control the weather. They cannot control ocean currents.
0: They're making a good shot at the weather, you know.
1: Okay.
0: If you look at the U.S. Air Force website, it makes a claim that we will own the weather shortly.
1: They
0: actually say that, yes.
1: My goodness.
0: I know. Well, we live in strange times, John. Listen, hold on. We're at the bottom of the hour, and he's quite right about all of that, you know. I wonder how this is resonating seismically with you this morning. Fascinating stuff. Jan Lemrick, all the way from Johannesburg, South Africa. Here on the other side of the world, I'm Art Bell, not far from the Valley of Death. And this is Coast to Coast AM.
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0: You know, if Jan got the money, which he may, and went to the Arctic and did find a hole, did find an entrance, I wonder what he'd do. And I think that's what we'll ask, coming up in a moment. Okay, let's try the question. Jan Lambert lives in Johannesburg, South Africa, with a connection better than I frequently get to Las Vegas, just over the mountain from me here. Jan, if you were able to raise the money for an expedition to the Arctic, which you obviously are striving to do, and you got sufficiently funded, and you got there, and you did find something that apparently led endlessly downward, what would you do?
1: Obviously, the nice thing would be to explore, but the truth and reality is this, is I doubt that there's anything I would find that that wouldn't be known already, because if there's any exploration that's been done, you know, assuming such a thing exists, okay, and I myself, I'm not totally convinced it exists, but I remain open-minded enough to want to give this a shot, okay, is assume something is there, I would assume the military has been all over it, they've mapped it as far as they can possibly map it until maybe they were stopped or whatever. But I would assume that even just the slightest hint that such a thing could exist would cause an utter furor. Now, my expedition is like that seismic diagram. It's something I want to test. There are two things that I want to test as a result of my book. The one is to get somebody to test the seismic diagram. And the other one is to test the idea that the maps of the Arctic have been tampered with. And the best thing I could come up with was there were claims by hollow earthers that there used to be pieces of land and islands and mountains on maps, which were then removed. And so I spent a lot of time looking into that. And the most interesting stories I came across were places by the name of Crocker Land, Bradley Land, Sannikov Land. And Crocker Land especially is the really interesting one.
0: Tell me about Crocker Land.
1: Okay. In a nutshell, what happened was Admiral Peary, when he was traveling along the northern coastline of Alaska in preparation for his trips to the North Pole, he wandered along a place and he came to a place called Cape Colgate. And at this place, there was a mountain. And he went up onto this high hill. It was about 2,000 feet high. And he looked out over the Arctic and with his binoculars, and he saw a continent. He saw mountains. And he named this thing Crocker Land. And then he carried on for a few days, traveled to another point along the coast, went up a hill, looked out across the ocean, and he saw these mountains again. And he named this place Crocker Land. And when he prepared for his Arctic journey, he said that on his way back from the North Pole, if he gets a chance, he might send some people to go looking for Crocker Land. Now, not too far from there is another place called Bradley Land, very close by. And when Dr. Frederick Cook went to the North Pole, he was carrying along across the Arctic ice. He was far away from the coastline now. And as he was walking, he saw to the west of him, he saw land. And he walked parallel to the coastline for about 50 miles. And at a point he stopped and he took a photograph of it. That photograph is on my website in the latest news section. And you just go down there and you'll see a picture which shows an Eskimo sled. And far in the distance you see these round hills.
0: I see them.
1: You see?
0: I see the sleds and the dogs pulling and I see the... What appear to be hills or mountains, it's hard to discern in this resolution, but obviously very large things.
1: What he said, based on him walking for 50 miles along its coast, is he estimated that those hills that you see there were 1,800 feet high and were 40 miles away.
0: Oh, really?
1: And do you know, that is the only photograph that exists of Bradley Land. And Dr. Cook is kind of the hero of my book. He may have been the original guy who stumbled on something he shouldn't have stumbled on. And he paid the price for it. Dr. Cook eventually went to prison for a crime he didn't commit. He was accused of fraud, but he actually didn't defraud anybody. He went to prison. Everything he wrote about the Arctic was thrown into question, and for decades, his name, he was regarded as a liar. And then eventually, bit by bit, as time went by, academics went and they started looking at Dr. Cook again, and they started realizing that he said so many things, and discovered so many things before Perry. And do you know, Dr. Cook's reputation has eventually been totally revived.
0: Well, it says here that at that time, he actually was accused of faking this photograph.
1: That as well. He was accused of faking everything. He said, for example, that he climbed Mount McKinley in Alaska. And there were people who testified against him, and later on it was discovered that military people had paid them bribes.
0: Oh, really?
1: And all of these things that I'm telling you are known now, and if you go to the Frederick Cook Society and you start following up on recent developments in Arctic history in the last 10, 20, 30 years, you will realize that everything that they accused Dr. Cook of, they have discovered that actually everything he did was honest. The only remaining thing about Dr. Cook that has not been proven true is that photograph that you see there. And Dr. Cook said exactly where he was when he took that photograph. Now, that is a few hundred miles from where Admiral Perry saw Croker Land. But it is entirely possible that Croker Land and Bradley Land are part of a larger piece of land.
0: Huh.
1: And just before those guys discovered those things, there used to be a lot of talk in Arctic circles about the possibility of finding a continent at the North Pole. And the first serious evidence of that was a American scientist of the U.S. Geodetic Survey by the name of Dr. Harris. And in the National Geographic, round about 1904, he put forward the case for there being an entire continent north of Alaska. And the way he arrived at it was his subject of study was tides. And he said that the way that the tides move along the northern coastline of Alaska shows him that there is a body of land, there's something, there's an object to the north of Alaska which is blocking the flow of water and causing the tides in the west to be different from the tides in the east. And so he put forward the idea that there's a huge continent up there. And the idea of a huge continent was something that almost every Arctic explorer knew about, and there were even people who died trying to get there. There was somebody

0: And the guys involved were Admiral McMillan, and there was a Lieutenant Commander Green. Now, Green is an interesting character because Green had a master's degree in science, and he was the scientist of the trip. They had about 30 people, and then weird things started to happen.
1: Mm-hmm.
0: Among the things that happened was there was an instance where Green murdered an Eskimo.
1: What?
0: The Eskimo went crazy, and there's a lot of stuff as to, we don't know why exactly what happened, why Green had to shoot the Eskimo. But the Eskimo went nuts. Whether the Eskimo saw something, I don't know. But it's a very strange story. Then what happened was, they all went out to the spot where Perry had seen Crocoland. They went onto the hill and they waited. And then they had some clear days. And on those clear days, they could see out before them, across 120 degrees of the horizon, they could see hills and valleys. They saw an enormous mountain range. So then what they did was they started crossing the ice. But the problem was, the ice, the currents in that part of the Arctic are very strong, and they cause the ice to crush together, and it's very, very difficult to go over it. You literally, it's like climbing small hills all the time. And so they battled and struggled out into the Arctic Sea. But they found that as they got closer to these mountains, that the mountains always seemed to be further away. And they carried on like this until they were about 90 miles away from the coastline. And then they ran out of supplies, and they had to turn back. So then what happened, because the mountains always seemed to recede, McMillan then said he thinks it's some kind of mirage. But the problem is, and in my book I did quite a study of this, I actually spoke to an expert on mirages in Canada. And the problem is, with the kind of mirage that they had, is that it was so huge, so consistent, it could not have been something small that was magnified. It could not have been that.
2: Well, it would also be a mirage that was caught quite readily by the camera that took the picture I'm looking at.
0: Okay, whether that is part of the same mirage is an interesting thing, and that's one of the things one would want to look at. I have a suspicion that even though Bradley Land and Crocoland are a certain distance from each other, we may be talking the same thing here.
1: Uh-huh.
0: And so what I want to do is, if I had the money, I would like to go to where Admiral Perry was and stand on the same hill and camp there for a day or a week or 2 weeks or however long it takes, at the same time of the year that he was there, which we're talking any time between April and June. I would like to go there, I would like to stand there, I'd like to take my camera with me, I'd like to take some binoculars with me, and I would like to see what they saw.
2: If there is an opening anywhere there, where would it most likely be, or where would you guess that it would be? Are you going to guess that it would be somewhere in Crocker Land?
0: My guess would be, if they are removing things from maps, then it must all be in a similar kind of a region. And so the shall we call it the suspicious area, would be somewhere, say, from 200 miles or so north of Alaska, all the way up to the North Pole. Somewhere in that vast area, I think there's something. And so what I would like to do with this expedition idea is see if I can actually prove that a map has been tampered with. That would be the real key. Because let's say you could see a mirage. Then you can take photographs of it. You can prove it. Maybe this mirage, because they went back to this thing, and Green, whereas McMillan concluded that this was a mirage, Green did not. Green actually went and wrote several articles, including one in Popular Science, where he said that there is an island the size of Pennsylvania out there. Okay, and as a point, on my latest news, among those Arctic things, just a little bit lower than where you are,
2: yes,
0: you will see that there's a link there to the Popular Science article. And if you want to have a look at that, that was written in 1923 in Popular Science. It was written by Commander Green, and it's the incredible, incredible story that maybe the Vikings who used to live in

0: Greenland. The climate changed, it got colder, and maybe they moved to Crocoland.
1: Let me ask you a question that probably you can't answer, but you could try. You know, you make the assumption that our government would be well aware, or perhaps many governments would be aware of what is there, someplace there. What motivation would they have for keeping this secret for probably a very, very long time now? Why keep it secret?
0: I would assume that it would be the same kind of reasoning that they use with regard to UFOs. That for some reason they regard this as sensitive. Maybe in the case of the Hollow Earth, you maybe have even more reason. For example, if there are other things there, maybe you would come into conflict with another civilization. Maybe it might even be just a case of a loss of faith. You know, no longer is the United States the only superpower. Imagine if there was a bigger superpower. You know, what then? You know, that sort of thing.
1: That would definitely be bad. We would regard that as not good.
0: Yeah, you know, so then it might create, you know, I mean, I'm jumping the gun talking about UFOs coming from the center of the earth, but I'm saying, you know, maybe it's something like that, you know.
1: It's certainly as good an explanation as coming from so many light years away that most traditional scientists say, why, it's utterly impossible UFOs couldn't be here. They simply couldn't. You know, we've got Einstein's, speed of light and all the rest of that. And they say, well, it can't be. Well, it could be if they were coming from a point closer, so it's as easy to imagine as the other.
0: Well, you know, there are two things about the argument of them coming closer. The one is, whatever applies to the hollow Earth would apply to all planets. And so one of the offbeat ideas that I mention in my book is the possibility that maybe the norm for life is not the outside of planets, but the inside of planets.
1: Inside of the planet. Maybe we're the abnormal ones. Are you aware, Jan, of all the reports of UFOs that have been seen diving into the sea?
0: Yeah.
1: Oh, you are?
0: Now there's another thing. It's like, how do you know that it's not just aerial vehicles that come out? How do you know that they don't have a type of a submarine? You know, what we might call a submarine, like you say, diving in and out, that it can travel underwater as well.
1: The fact is, we don't know, nor do we know where it goes when it gets underwater.
0: Yeah.
1: There have been aircraft carriers, you know, that have had sightings of craft just right into the ocean and or right out.
0: Now think about something else about UFO sightings. Have you noticed how many UFO sightings are totally mundane? Like an alien lands, he walks up to a guy, he exchanges a few words with him, he walks away. It's like he's totally nonchalant about the whole business. It's not like, hello, I come from 50 light years away, who are you, kind of thing, you know?
1: Mm-hmm.
0: He's totally casual about it. And also, there's like a total lack of curiosity on their part in some ways. So one of the things that I wondered is, does it mean that, you know, we think they come from like 100 light years away, and therefore finding us is a great thing, when in fact they maybe lived here for the last 10 million years, they know us better than we know ourselves. They don't even need to talk to us because they know more about us than we know about ourselves.
1: Exactly right. Hold on. Stay right there. Take a look at the picture on his website. We've got a link on my website. Oh, the mountains. Look at the mountains behind that sled.

0: We will get the phones open for Creon sometime during this hour, shortly, in fact. However, I would ask that you all remember there is a... We're talking to the other side of the world here, so there is a bit of a delay between when you ask a question and when it's answered. So you have to be pretty much prepared to ask your question and then sit back and listen to the answer. When you attempt a rapid-fire two-way conversation, satellite connections of this distance tend to produce talking over one another, so you've got to kind of prepare your question that way. Now, I do get questions by computer, millions of them. Mark in Oregon asks a pretty interesting question, John. He says, the U.S. Nautilus sailed under the North Pole in 1958. It sailed on a route north from Alaska. Would it not have bumped into Crocker Land?
1: That's interesting. You see, the problem is when you're dealing with the military is what did the military do versus what they tell you they did? Because, you know, military deception is just a normal part of the military way of life.
0: That's absolutely true here and in your country as well, by the way.
1: Everywhere on Earth.
0: Yes.
1: And you know, I've always had a bit of an interest in military history, and it only serves to make me even more suspicious when you see the lengths to which they go to deceive people and to deceive their enemies and so forth. And the one thing I will tell you about that Nautilus incident, for example, was when they sailed under the North Pole, or they said they did, that actually occurred without any fanfare and with deception. Because I was reading some time ago about that. I just happened to be in a bookstore and I saw a book on transportation. And I opened this book and it mentioned that incident where Nautilus sailed under the North Pole. And it mentioned in there that at the time the sailors were getting ready to pack, they were told, make sure that you bring warm clothes with you and sort of give off the image that we're heading off to Hawaii. And the next thing they did is they sailed under the ice pack, and they come out the other side and they say, oh, after the fact, we sailed under the ice pack.
0: I see.
1: And the other thing that I discovered very recently, and this was referred to me by an academic at the Cook Society, was the Russians in the 1930s flew across the Arctic, and they flew across the North Pole, and they made a whole huge fuss about how they were flying from Russia to the United States. And this guy pointed out to me that quietly, with sort of very little fanfare, in 1983, a guy published a book, a guy by the name of Morrison, published a book called Russia's Shortcut to Fame, and it's subtitled 50-Year Hoax Exposed. And what the whole book is about is research that an American author did to show that Russia never flew, those Russian planes never flew directly from Russia to America. In fact, it goes as far as saying that the Russians claimed to have sent expeditions to the North Pole or to have expeditions floating on the ice. And after the fact, now 50 years later, this author discovers none of those things ever happened. The Russians put some people on an island somewhere, and then they said, gee, you know, we've got people at the North Pole. They didn't do any of the above.
0: Are you aware, Jan, of the new international constant overflights now of the North Pole, that you can take a plane from the west coast of the United States, for example, and go to Europe right over?
1: Yes. Yeah, I've got a friend who's an airline pilot in the USA, and he flies across the Arctic. Now, what I wanted to tell you about the Arctic, and this is where it gets quite interesting, is when Green wrote that article, and if you get a chance, just click through to it, because it's got amazing graphics and stuff. It's even got a little map there. When Green wrote that article about Crocker Land, he came up with the idea. Remember, this was the guy with the master's degree in science. He came up with the idea where he said, there is a fault line that runs from Iceland across the North Pole down to the Bering Strait. And he said that this island, this Crocker Land, exists on that fault line. And he says that there must be seismic activity along that fault line. And if, and I don't know if you know, but in Iceland, they have got a lot of geysers and a lot of heat that comes from out of the ground.
0: Oh, that's true.
1: And it raises the temperature of Iceland 30 degrees above what it should be. Something like that. Now, Crocoland is even higher in the Arctic. And one of the things that Green came up with was that Crocoland should have just as much seismic activity, but being even further north, in a surrounded by a truly cold ocean, this whole island must be covered in fog. You will see it in that article. And now, here's an interesting thing.
0: That would be absolutely true, wouldn't it? Because of the heat, there would be nothing but fog, so you would never see it.
1: You'd never see it, except when the wind blows in the right direction. If the wind blows onto the island and blows some of the fog away, then you would see it. And if the wind were to go in the other direction or there'd be no wind at all, you might not see the island at all. So what this does is, just shortly thereafter, they send an airship from Alaska to the North Pole and back. And that airship never saw anything. But this was one of the things I was thinking about, was could it be that you have this fog-covered island and that flying over it isn't going to be enough? You have to get onto ground level.
0: Sure.
1: And look at this thing from ground level. So that was why my Crocoland idea was based on two things. Number one, do an expedition to go and see it and film it and see if you can actually see it on a clear day.
0: Yeah.
1: If you can do that, you come back with the film footage, you say to people, look at this, this is what I saw. Maybe get somebody to analyze the footage or something. Then you say, okay, if we've seen this, let us now try and actually get there. And the way we get there is we drop off somebody back at the same vantage point, and that person sits there with binoculars and he looks at this thing, and then we have an aircraft that flies overhead and the guy directs the aircraft. And he says, go to the left, go to the right, go a bit low, go here, there. Maybe then you will find this thing, because to travel across the ice physically is so difficult.
0: Yes, of course.
1: That was my kind of thinking.
0: All right, moving back in the conversation a little bit. You're speculating on UFOs as possibly coming from the Earth itself. If that were true, Richard in Fairbanks, Alaska, and they're pretty well up there, asks, wouldn't we see a lot more UFOs by percentage here than people would see elsewhere?
1: That's actually an interesting point. The one thing I thought of that might relate to this, did you hear about a scientist in the United States a year or two ago who made quite a lot of news when he spoke about icy comets striking the Earth?
0: Oh, absolutely.
1: Right. Let me tell you something about that guy. That guy has this whole theory that these ice comets are hitting the Earth all the time. And he had these NASA images of them. Now, the first thing that struck me as interesting was I wondered, and I didn't mention this in my book, but it's something I've been speculating about quietly for the last few years. I've wondered if what that scientist thinks is icy comets is actually UFOs. Because one of the things he says is the icy comets are house-sized, okay? So they sound, you know, like a reasonable size for a spacecraft.
0: Well, they do, yes.
1: Now, the next thing is, consider this. The Earth is dashing through space at 60-something thousand miles an hour. If you have two objects moving through space at very high speed, what is the chance that those objects will meet and strike, that the small object will strike the big object in the polar region versus the chance that the small object will strike the big object at the equator? The logic is, if you had to do a bit of math and a bit of thinking, you will realize that the greater part of the Earth's volume is more likely to strike the comet than the polar region, because they are moving remember, all orbits are more or less elliptical.
0: Right. Of course.
1: So the chance of being hit from the side rather than from the top is actually greater.
0: Sure it is.
1: And yet this guy only says that the polar regions are being hit by these things. And if you look at his images, he's got stacks of these things. Then another interesting thing took place. All the scientists were so uptight about this thing, they said, this scientist is talking nonsense. So then the scientist went, and he went to the U.S. Navy, because they had some equipment that could do the imaging or whatever. I can't remember exactly what it was. But he asked the United States Navy to go and to conduct an experiment for him and give him the results. And guess what? The Navy conducted the experiment and came back and said, you know what? You're wrong. No icy comets. Nothing's happening. Then he discovered after the event that the United States Navy had actually cheated, that actually fiddled the experiment. And that was the last time I heard of that scientist. I haven't heard since where he's gone. But I kept wondering all the time whether what you had was actually some kind of space traffic.
0: Well,
1: in and out.
0: Look, you said you subscribed to some conspiracy theory. Now,
1: I'm open-minded.
0: Well, all right. Look, there are major countries bordering the Arctic, right? They would all have to be involved.
1: Yes.
0: In some sort of conspiracy for this to have been kept silent. We would certainly not be the only ones aware of it, or the only ones that could send submarines under the Russians could have done it. There would have to be some complicity in the silence.
1: Yes. No question about it. I mean, it's quite awesome to think about it. I mean, you know, I mean, admittedly, even as I talk about the things, I sometimes doubt myself. But the truth of the matter is, all the things that I've been picking up are not things that have been channeled. I've not been reading UFO magazines.
0: Oh, I'm with you.
1: You know what I'm saying?
0: I very well know what you're saying, of course.
1: In fact, some of the strangest things I've come across come from places like National Geographic. Do you know that I read an article from a National Geographic in the 1890s, which said that there were Eskimos who saw some men with spears walking along the coastline of Alaska. And the Eskimos looked at the way these guys were dressed, and they said, these guys are not Eskimos. When the Eskimos approached them, they ran away. And guess where they ran to? They ran out into the Arctic Sea to the north of Alaska. Now, where there may be a connection is Green said that he had Eskimo evidence that Crocoland existed. Green said that he went to Greenland and he spoke to Eskimos there and he asked them what had happened to the white people who used to live in Greenland. And the Eskimos told him, because these people lived there, the Greenland colony lived there for several hundred years. They lived far up in the north of Greenland, and we know that they lived there. There are ruins of their houses and everything, and there were 9,000 of them. And they all disappeared, and nobody knows where they went. And according to Green, the Eskimos said to him that there is another island, and to get to this island, you walk across the North Pole for about a month.
0: Huh.
1: And when you get to that island, it's a very warm island. And the Eskimos reckon that hundreds of years ago, these Vikings packed up their bags, and they moved to this other island. And so Green in that 1923 article theorized that when you get to Crocoland, you'd find the Vikings. The Vikings used to live in Greenland. You'd find them living there right now.
0: Wow.
1: So, you know, there's some pretty weird stuff there. In fact, it was made into a movie, I discovered. There's a Walt Disney movie, and you can still buy it, I think from Amazon. It's called Island at the Top of the World, and it's based exactly on that idea.
0: Is it? Even down to the fog?
1: The fog, the everything.
0: Huh.
1: In it, there are people in an airship, and they travel across the ice, and they get to this place, and they meet the Vikings, and eventually a whole set of things happen there. It's a very seismically active area. And by the way, something happened the other day, which just goes to show that Green was not as far off as you might think.
0: And that was?
1: Up in the Arctic, you know about Pollyannas.
0: I know.
1: A Pollyanna is huge, big areas of ice, of ice-free ocean. It's places in the Arctic and the Antarctic where the ice melts.
0: That I know.
1: For no reason at all.
0: That I know about.
1: You know about that?
0: I do. They're suggesting there are reasons for that, which are pretty ominous.
1: Well, okay. What I saw the other day, which was interesting, was there was a story that came out where scientists had said they'd done some studies in the deep Arctic, and they now can prove that hot water is boiling out of fault lines and things under the Arctic. Again, there we go, the seismic activity that Green was talking about. And I'll tell you another incident was when Admiral Perry was in Greenland. He happened upon an Eskimo who told him about an incident some years earlier where volcanic ash had fallen down in Greenland. And Admiral Perry was very amazed by this. He said that he was convinced this Eskimo was telling him the truth. And the only thing that could explain it was if there was a volcano somewhere in that part of the Arctic, there where we talk about Crocoland.
0: Yes.
1: Somewhere out there.
0: All right, hold it right there. We're at the bottom of yet another hour. Time flies when you're having this much fun. I'm Art Bell, and this is Coast to Coast AM.
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0: You know, that's what we do here, run with the night, play with the shadows. I'm Art Bell. Right here in the middle of the sandbox. My guest is on the other side of the sandbox. Jan Lambrecht is in Johannesburg, South Africa. We're talking about the hollow earth. And if you're not fascinated, then you're just not listening. Well, I'm getting a lot of ass blasting. Where are these bitches? Where are these bitches? Well, it's easy. You go to my website, rbell.com. Go to program, tonight's guest info, and right below Jan Lambrecht's name, you'll see the website and the book. He's got a book called Hollow Planets. You can read that. You can order it, I'm sure, on Amazon.com, and his website link is right there, www.hollowplanets.com. And so just click on it, and we have had some reports that it has crawled, is it slowed to a crawl, with all the traffic hitting it. But if you don't get it tonight, you can always get it tomorrow. And the way you do that is go to program, and you go to last night's program. By then, it'll be last night's program. The link is still going to be there. So don't fear if you can't see the photographs you want to see today. You'll see them tomorrow, or by now, you may well make it in. Back now to Johannesburg, South Africa, and Jan, we should take a few calls here. Let people ask you a few questions. But is there a direct email address for you?
1: Yes, they can email me at PBS, P for Peter, B for Bert, S for Snake,
0: yes,
1: at iAfrica.com. 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
0: Okay.
1: Let
0: me see if I've got that right. That's PBS, like Public Broadcast System.
1: Exactly.
0: At iAfrica.com. That's easy.
1: That's it.
0: All right. You're liable to get a lot of email.
1: Yeah, I have an agent in America. They can order via my website. They'll get quick response. I've got an agent in Texas. And there's also a telephone number if you want.
0: Okay, oh, absolutely, yes.
1: Okay, the telephone number is 888, area code, 609-5006.
0: 5006, that's toll-free number 1-888-609-5006.
1: Yeah.
0: Okay. I'm sure there'll be plenty of that. All right. Let's try a few calls and see where we go. First time caller line, you're on the air with Jan Lambrecht. Hi.
3: Hello, this is Kathleen in Coeur d'Alene, Idaho.
0: Yes, hi there.
3: Hello.
1: Hi there.
3: I was wondering what would be the possibility that these mountains of Bradley Land and Crocker Land maybe form the rim of the hole that goes into the center of the earth?
1: This is some of what I was wondering. I was wondering if this was possible. I mean, I know the polar hole idea sounds absolutely insane. But the one thing I wondered was whether there was like a smaller polar hole, something much, much smaller than the original 2,000-mile thing, And I wondered if islands and things in the vicinity were all blocked out in an attempt to hide it off a map. Because Crocoland, I must tell you, used to exist on maps. And any of you who have a chance to look at old maps, maps from the 1920s and so forth, until the late 1920s, the coastline of Crocoland was marked on all maps.
0: Jan, I'm going to just say this to you, and you can do what you like with it, but I have recently interviewed a number of people who have talked about holes, cogent stories about seemingly endless holes that the government has shown a very great deal of interest in, not necessarily in the Arctic, but in other places on Earth. Have you heard such rumors?
1: The only thing I've heard people tell me about is Mel's Hole, and I've also heard there was a story that I came across that allegedly came from Tibet about something like that. There was a German who went to Tibet, and he claimed that he met an underground community, and he talked about a type of a bottomless pit as well. Those are the only two stories I've really heard. I'm open to pretty much anything, you know. I'll tell you something. In my research, Art, there were stories I came across which, if I could prove them, okay, or get any more evidence, they would blow your mind. There are some pretty interesting stories. Maybe I should tell you about a few of those that got away, the ones that I could never prove, but they were so incredibly fascinating.
0: One of them was
1: a story that apparently once upon a time some British sailors were on an island known as Ultima Thule, or which I think is actually a place called Jan Mayen Island. It's north of England. It's a tiny little island. It's got a volcano on it. And I came across a story that apparently there had been people who came out of tunnels there. And it was one of those things I tried to follow up on as best I could, but I just hit dead ends and it didn't look like anything. And then there was something that somebody was going to give me. As a result of a radio show I did, somebody told me that they had a book that was supposedly the diaries of a World War II pilot who crashed somewhere in the Arctic. And this person said to me that if you had this book, then there are some very interesting and weird things in this book which might relate to the Hollow Earth. And then this person never gave me this book, and no matter what I did, they didn't do anything further. And I've been wondering about it, whether there was anything like that. Another story that comes from closer to home, probably the weirdest story I've ever heard from Southern Africa, was on TV. They had a documentary on it about 10 years ago here in South Africa. There was a guy in what is now Namibia, and he claimed, or there's a volcano in Namibia. We're now talking sort of subterranean type stuff. There's a volcano in Namibia, in the southern part of Namibia. And there are rumors among the local people that there is a flying snake. That there's a snake that can, like, float in the air. And this thing somehow comes out of this volcano. Mm. And what was interesting was there was apparently an incident here in Namibia in the 1940s where a young boy was looking after some sheep. And he claimed that he'd seen this thing and that it had attacked him. And then they sent a scientist. Interestingly enough, it was a scientist who'd been involved in the discovery of the coelacanth. They sent the scientist to go and investigate the scene. And she went there and she said she saw the marks of what had obviously been a reptile. And she thought it was a python. But what she said was weird about it was as if the python had jumped. As if the python could hop.
0: Yes.
1: And they had a whole documentary. There was somebody here in South Africa who spent their own money and they went off there and they tried to look for this thing and they produced this little cheap documentary about it. And I taped it at the time. It's called The Giant Flying Snake of Namibia. And it's one of the most bizarre stories you've ever heard. And you know what? That young boy is now an old man sitting in an old age home. And they said to him, you know, did this thing really happen? And he says, you know, I was there and I saw the snake on the side of the hill, and it was this weird-looking snake. And the next thing, and he said, you're not going to believe me. Snakes can't fly, but I saw a snake float in the air, And this, you know, and what happened was he threw a rock at the snake, and the snake was angry and it hissed. And then he went away and he went back to his sheep. And the next thing he knew was he heard this plopping sound, and next to him this snake fell on the ground. And the snake smacked him with its tail, and he got such a fright, and he says as he was running away from the snake, he saw the snake float into the air and sail back up to the hill.
3: Mm-hmm.
1: Okay? And apparently the locals believe in the existence of this anti-gravity snake.
0: Well, anti-gravity snake, I suppose one could conjecture that this snake or something else or anything else could be ejected in a volcanic eruption. Something that lives under very different circumstances way below the Earth somehow might get involved in a volcanic eruption.
1: It's weird, you know. The interest I had in some of these things was, is there any credible evidence of like an underground zoology?
0: Are you hearing any recent news about the Congo?
1: Oh, the Congo with its volcano. Nothing, apart from the human tragedy and all that, nothing weird or interesting. In fact, I didn't even know there were volcanoes in the Congo to begin with, because I didn't even know there was a fault line that ran up there. So I was actually amazed to even hear that there was such a thing.
0: All right, let me jump back to the phones very quickly. Wildcard line, you're on the air with Jan Lambert. Hi.
4: Hello?
0: Hello.
4: Hi. Am I on?
0: Yes, you're on, ma'am.
4: Oh, sorry about that. It's Marlena calling from Toronto, Canada.
0: Yes.
4: And I wanted to know if John knew about, it's actually a U.S. Navy ship. In 1957, there was a gentleman, William Cooper, that was in the observation tower. And all of a sudden, he observed these objects going in and out of the ocean. He then called another man that was on duty. They observed it. Before long, the whole ship on one side was full of the people there watching it for quite a number of times, because there was a lot of ships doing this. Now, they did report it, and eventually they were sworn to silence. This was a person you know, I think, Art Kovac, the host of a TV station here in Toronto?
0: Absolutely. Yes, absolutely. I mentioned those stories earlier, Dion. There are many of them, of U.S. warships seeing such things.
1: You know, it doesn't surprise me. And the secrecy thing is interesting, because I remember also reading during the Cold War, you would often get situations up in the Norwegian fjords where they would say, we've spotted a Russian submarine, and they'd, like, block this thing off. And then they'd never catch the thing. You know, so you wondered, you know, if it was able to slip by, you know, whether it really was a real submarine or not. But that sighting that you mentioned is very interesting.
0: There are also, Jan, reports of things moving under the sea that have been detected by our military at speeds that are absolutely impossible.
1: That's the kind of thing that I'm thinking of, yeah. It's unbelievable. There's so much. There's a book that I have, a UFO book, which is about undersea bases, and that's made for some interesting reading. It came from South America. I've not dug into that too much, but it's fascinating reading. I'll tell you what happened to me personally, if I can call it personally. I worked at a bank. I was doing consulting for a bank, and one of my users that I was dealing with was a youngish guy, and one day he said to me, he's leaving the bank now. And I said to him, well, you know, good luck, so forth. Now, prior to him leaving, he and I had often discussed UFOs and all sorts of things. And he'd always said to me, it's a very fascinating subject, and he's always curious about it. And then when he left, he called me to one side, and he said to me, you know, I'll show you where I'm actually going. And he opened his briefcase, and he took out a letter, and it was a letter of appointment to the National Intelligence Service. So he said to me, I said to him, wow, I didn't know you had these kinds of aspirations. He said, no, it's something he's been wanting to do his whole life and so forth. So then he said to me, you know, when I'm there, I'm going to do a bit of digging. And I said, yeah, right, I'm sure you will, okay? And I didn't hear from him for about a year. And one day he phoned me and he said to me, you know, we must get together sometime. And when we got together and we started talking, he said to me, I actually did do a bit of snooping at National Intelligence. And now, because he's inside the headquarters, he talks to people. And he said to me, you know, here in South Africa, there's a little department in National Intelligence that deals with UFOs. There's about 5 or 6 people who work there. And whenever there's a report of a UFO, they go out in plain clothes and they pretend to be newspaper reporters and so forth, and they question the people. And then they come back and they write reports. And he used to tell me that, and he's told me this many times, he used to say to me, the United States of America has more interest in UFOs than any other country on Earth. And that the United States military and government sees itself as the premier technological power on the Earth.
0: That would be us, all right.
1: Yeah, and he says they want to keep it that way.
0: Mm-hmm.
1: And he says anything but anything that hints at alien technology or anything, they are the first to grab it. And he says, he even wanted to tell me that there were stealth aircraft were being experimented with to test our defenses and all sorts of things. And another thing he also said to me was that I must beware of confusing UFO reports with reports of pilotless aircraft. He said to me that another thing he came across was that all the air forces of the world are very interested in pilotless aircraft, and they've developed these to a pretty high standard.
0: We're using them now in Afghanistan.
1: But he said to me there are lots of them that are totally classified. You don't even know they exist.
0: Yeah, and there was also a big report many years ago, maybe you know something about this, of a crash in South Africa. And then,
1: oh, my goodness.
0: And then, as the story goes, U.S. military aircraft coming to South Africa to pick up pieces and bring them back. Do you know anything about that?
1: Goodness me, Art. At that time, I had just gotten onto CompuServe, and I actually spent a lot of time digging into that thing because this is like just on my doorstep. It was so weird. I've never been able to truly establish what the heck happened. I met all kinds of people. The whole story is quite long-winded, and all sorts of things happened. All I can tell you is that there were rumors, and there were rumors that hit the media, but nobody that I know, I don't have anything truly credible. And I met a lot of very weird people who came and said to me, you know, I was at that military hospital and I heard a rumor or something. There was somebody who claimed, who I met, who was in a UFO club, who said to me that he knew somebody who'd been in the military, who'd seen something or heard something. And there is a friend of mine, a close friend of mine, whose father is involved in military intelligence. And that friend of mine swears that this event happened. Personally, I have my doubts. What I did manage to get hold of was documents, supposedly military documents relating to the crash, complete with drawings, complete with the Air Force front cover, even signals from intelligence, you know those signals that the military sends between units.
0: Yeah,
1: I had all of those things. And then when I looked at them closely, because I'd also been in the military myself for a little while, I looked at them, they sort of looked authentic, but they weren't completely authentic. And when I had other people look at them, people would point out errors and so forth. So it was to me as if maybe somebody had conducted a hoax of some kind. The other thing I heard was the rumors spread so much. At the time that this happened, South Africa had quite a large army sitting in Namibia, fighting a border war there between Namibia and Angola. And I heard somebody say that he'd been on the border and a high-ranking officer, a colonel, addressed the troops one day. And he said to them that there is a story going around about a UFO crash, but he said it was enemy disinformation. And that was, I could never satisfy myself that this event had really taken place. What I had wondered was whether somebody had gone to great lengths to stage a hoax. And that is as far as I could get it, because weird things happened. There was a morning when on South African TV, we have like a Good Morning South Africa,
0: yes,
1: where somebody pitched up, claimed to be a captain in the Air Force, spoke a lot of nonsense about the incident, and then that person disappeared. And there were also other people. You know, all I can say to you was my final conclusion was that it was a heck of an elaborate hoax. But it was the kind of a hoax which no ordinary person could stage. Because after all of this nonsense had taken place, somebody in East Germany, it was somebody up in Europe, came out, some kind of scientist, came out and claimed to have knowledge of this event in South Africa.
0: Jan, it sounds to me like we've got another program to do, you and I. We're out of time. We're out of program. That's it. Listen, my friend, thank you so much for being here. What an incredible program. We're going to do it again soon.
1: Okay, wonderful.
0: All right, you have a good night. Good luck answering all your email.
1: Thank you very much, Art. It was very wonderful being on your show.
0: Good day. Great show. Good day to you.
1: Okay, bye.
0: Take care. From the high desert, I'm Art Bell. Ta-ta.

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1: From the high desert in the great American Southwest, I bid you all good evening, good morning, good afternoon, whatever time of day it may be, wherever you are across this great land of ours, from the rock. That would be the island of Guam. In the west, I guess. Eastward to the Caribbean and the U.S. Virgin Islands. South into South America. North all the way to the pole. This is Coast to Coast AM, and I'm Art Bell. Good morning. Well, see, there I go again. Always wanting to say good morning. Anyway, it's great to be here, whatever time of day it is. Lots of good news. And I want to thank all of you out there as we blazed through the WTAM Weakest Link contest. Just watched The Weakest Link again today, and it was, God, I love that show. I love that woman. She'd actually be a fun interview on the phone. Whew, she's mean. Anyway, the results are in. I'll read this from the WTAM website. The results are in from the latest cyber vote. With the largest vote in WTAM cyber history, check this out, folks, 68,624 votes, Art Bell was voted as the strongest link on the big one. That's what they call themselves, and they are indeed the big one, WTAM. A quote, we used WTAM as an example of the new game show that premiered on NBC, and Rush Limbaugh, Dr. Laura, Kim Mihalik, Dr. Natasha, Mike Trevisno, I can't say his name, Trivsono, maybe, Kevin Keene, Bill Wills, John Webster, Casey Coleman, Paul Harvey, and finally Rick Gilmore were voted off as the weakest links in the order that they are listed. It was enormous. 68,624 votes, Rick Gilmore with 89%, myself with 11%, the last left standing, I guess. And so thanks to you all, thanks to WTAM. And, by the way, Rick Gilmore is not an evil force with evil minions. He's actually a real nice guy who does a local show on WTAM, and I understand it is very popular indeed, hence the fact that he was the second last standing. So that was a lot of fun last night. That was an awful lot of fun last night. And who knows? Maybe other stations will deem to do the same sort of contest. A lot of fun. Every now and then, you've got to give TV a little bit of credit. They come up with some good ideas. Well, as I told you, I will continue to keep you informed of the latest ratings as they come in, covering a two-month segment of my return from February through, I guess, the beginning of April. In Seattle, we just got those today. KOMO Radio, of course. We've just gone wild. We went from a 6.1 AQH to a 13.3. That would be a 118% increase. 2554 from a 3.1 to a 7 share. That would be a 125.6, it looks like, increase. That's a big, big increase. Following, Cleveland WTAM back to number one in both categories, just flat out number one. Seattle, of course, also flat out number one, both categories. Denver, Colorado, 12 plus 131.6% increase. These are big. 2554, 183.3% increase. These are absolutely monstrous. San Diego, KOMO Radio, number one across the board again. Just flat across the board, number one, 12 plus 69.2% increase, and so forth and so on. So I've got a lot of reasons to be thanking all of you tonight, being voted the strongest link by that incredible margin in the contest, and of course, the ratings. Thank you. Thank you all. And we will continue to do whatever it is that we do. In a moment, coming up is Richard C. Hoagland. We're going to try and get yet another update on what's going on in the Antarctic, as though anybody really knows exactly what's going on in the Antarctic. It's been, this has really been some story, hasn't it? Really an amazing story, what's going on down there. So all of that directly ahead, and then in the next hour, Alan Mesher.
0: 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Tonight featuring Coast to Coast AM from May 1st, 2001.

0: right. The man who was such a big part of the incredible recent PAX TV special all about Mars. Boy, was he good, too. Richard C. Hoagland. Richard, welcome back.
1: Welcome back to you, too, Art.
0: I'm not going to do a long introduction because they know you.
1: If they don't know us by now, they'll never know us.
0: Yeah, something like that. Anyway, I saw your special. I thought it was fantastic. Everybody should know. They put off the second or the replay of it, and I think that's good. Until when?
1: The 27th of May.
0: May 27th.
1: Yeah, PAX apparently had 3 weeks of other programming that normally, you know, they would rerun the rerun the 2 days following the broadcast, but they can't do it for 3 weeks. So on the 27th of May, the special will be rebroadcast on Mars. It's called What is Really on Mars? We have a section of the website at the top of the Enterprise page. If you go to our main page, there's a link there to where people can actually get the tape. There's about 4 to 6 weeks for delivery, I understand. Even the PAX people are having trouble fulfilling orders. So just, you know. Now, a number of my friends, unlike you, did not see it. They slept through it. They marked it on the wrong date on the calendar. They were out walking the dog.
0: Oh, boy.
1: It's amazing. So they've all said, how can we get a tape? You go to Enterprise and log on to the site there, and you can order a tape.
0: All right. Well,
1: and, one other thing.
0: Yes.
1: You know, you say my special. I did help write the script. They asked me a lot of questions. We put a lot of people in front of them to interview. But there were a huge team of people at Grizzly Adams Productions and at PAX who actually put this thing together hands-on. And I must say that I have been interviewed countless times over the years. It's been like a generation, Art. 20 years I've been doing this.
0: Yes.
1: This is probably the best package. It's probably the best in 1 hour. It's like, remember the old the Carson routine? Everything you ever want to know about Mars and Sidoni and all that?
0: Sure.
1: This is it. And you've been following what we've been doing.
0: Closely.
1: Would you say that's a fair characterization?
0: I would, yes.
1: It even gets into the 19.5 in a very interesting way.
0: Yeah, as a matter of fact, I brought that up having been educated visually on the program last night.
1: I heard it last night.
0: Yeah, there you are. The visual, finally understanding. You know, you talk numbers and people's eyes start rolling, but when you see it applied visually, Richard,
1: exactly,
0: there's a big impact.
1: Well, remember what Gene Roddenberry told me many, many, many years ago when I brought him all this in the flush of first finding what we might be dealing with? And I spent like hours at Paramount, and we went to lunch in the commissary. And I mean, I'd known Gene for years. We were very good friends. We did a lot of neat stuff together. And, you know, here's the guy who created Star Trek, you know, which, of course, is one of the reasons why we call this the Enterprise mission in his honor.
0: Yes.
1: And he looked at me with the photos spread out all over his office floor. And he says, but Dick, I mean, this is not like, what, 15 years ago, something like that?
0: Mm-hmm.
1: He says, but Dick, if this is real, it would be on television. So as of Friday night, Gene, you know, wherever you are, looking
0: down.
1: It's
0: on TV, yes.
1: It's real.
0: All right, very good. Now, Richard, update. Everybody wants to know. Well, what about the Antarctic? What's going on now?
1: Well, we're kind of in a holding pattern. As you know, because I called you, we got some very interesting communication today from sources that we frankly don't even want to talk about because it's somewhat sensitive. And we have sent a response back, kind of a test, to see
0: yes.
1: whether this is legit.
0: Yes.
1: And we will report later in the week what we get. One of the things that this source has reported, if I can call up my emails here, is that there appears to have been four people on that rescue flight
0: yes.
1: who were not exactly being rescued.
0: Four of 11?
1: Four out of the 11.
0: Yes.
1: And this source, which is, as I said, placed in a position to know, says categorically that those four either quit or were fired.
0: Well, I told you my sources were saying there was a big brawl down, big fist fight down there. So, I have no idea what the truth is anymore about this, and we may never know.
1: Well, as we did get last week from a source that we can quote, which is Frank Carsey, who was the director of the JPL Vostok Europa drilling project. You know, the drilling into Vostok.
0: Yes.
1: As prep for drilling ultimately someday in the oceans of Europa.
0: Yes.
1: He said on the record that for the last several decades, the National Security Agency, you know, the deepest, darkest, blackest agency, you know,
0: had been in the whitest place in the world.
1: Had been in the whitest place in the world.
0: Yes.
1: Doing what? You know, as I said to Mike Barra the other day, what have they been doing? You know, getting microdots off penguins?
0: I know, it is. I mean, why would you take an NSA asset, and I think that's what they call them, and put this person in, or persons, in the Antarctic, where they would have to suffer through a long, boring, dark winter for what?
1: Exactly. Now, we have also posted on Enterprise tonight another update, which is the Europa aspect of this story. Because remember, the whole Lake Vostok gambit was really supposed to be a test bed for drilling through the ice safely, sterilizing the probe as it went so you didn't get forward or back contamination, as a simulation of drilling through the ice on the little moon of Jupiter called Europa that I predicted 20 years ago would have life in it, if it existed, and finding out what's there.
0: As a matter of curiosity, Richard, the current progress of our space program in mind, what year would you think we're going to be getting to Europa?
1: Never. Because
0: yeah, exactly,
1: our sources,
0: right.
1: Our sources...
0: So why practice?
1: Well, but this all happened suddenly. This all has come to a shuddering halt in the last year. As you know, there was an early plan to go to Europa with a flyby and, you know, send something into the ice and send up a spray of material and then kind of catch it on the fly.
0: Yeah, I remember that, yes.
1: That was nixed. Then there was a lot of public outcry, some of it from this program, and NASA instituted a longer-term plan to actually put an orbiter in orbit around Europa using radar to send signals down through the ice to measure the thickness and, you know, the temperature of the ocean down there and get kind of conditions for the possibility that life might exist. But in order to finally know, you got to land, you got to drill, and you got to put a probe down.
0: Right.
1: All of that has been completely halted. The last update on the Europa orbiter was of May of last year. A year ago, everything has been frozen. No RFPs have been put out. Those are requests for proposals for instruments or specific experiments scientists would fly.
0: Right.
1: So we are in limbo. And the cessation of the JPL drilling project in Vostok is in keeping with the idea that, as one of our sources told us, and this is a NASA source that does not want to be identified under any circumstances, they said, in terms of knowing what's under Europa's ice, you're not going to know in your lifetime.
0: Mm-hmm.
1: Now, this is very serious because when you put all these dots together, it says that the whole Europa gambit for Vostok was a blind. It was a misleading direction. That, in fact, the Vostok stuff is about what's under Vostok.

0: think like you.
1: Is that a good thing or a bad thing?
0: I don't know. It's just a thing.
1: Well, you know, it's like this Tito thing. Probably when we come back after the break.
0: Oh, Tito. No, let's talk about Tito now. Richard, if I had $40 million or $30 million, I would take 20 as Tito did and go for a ride.
1: Hell, Art, if you had 21 million, you'd take 20 and go.
0: Exactly.
1: Because you would make it up.
0: I mean,
1: the back end.
0: Yeah, how much? Well, forget the back end. If I didn't make one penny from it, I would go. Because how much money can anybody, this is a basic philosophy of mine anyway, Richard, how much money can anybody spend in a lifetime? This chase after money is really overrated. And so to have that happen in your lifetime versus the government and your relatives fighting over whatever's left, I say, go for it. Let's
1: Absolutely.
0: Take a ride. And he did, and good for him. But there's more to the story,
1: there
0: isn't
1: there? There is so much more to the story. First of all, if you look at the news reports, it makes it sound like this guy is some wimpy billionaire who made a lot of money, you know, playing the stock market,
0: yeah,
1: has too much time on his hands, is bored stiff, and said, oh, I'm going to go and, you know, go up to space. Not true at all. It turns out that Dennis Tito has a remarkable pedigree. He was, at the same age that I was called on to advise Cronkite at CBS,
0: yes,
1: he was writing mission profiles and flight directory scenarios for our earliest missions to Mars.
0: So he's a man
1: who
0: had a dream.
1: He actually designed the trajectories for Mariner 4, which was the first American flyby of Mars. A few days ago, we understand from one of his colleagues, he actually asked JPL for the plans for that spacecraft so he could have a duplicate built for his office. He also was part of a three-man team with a guy named Burke and Norm Haynes, who I know at JPL, that designed in one afternoon on a blackboard the successful rescue mission for Mariner 9, which was the first successful orbiting of Mars by a spacecraft, namely the U.S. Mariner 9, back in 1971. So this guy is a JPL brother, if you will.
0: Sure.
1: And what's astonishing is to see how this American citizen, who has made his pile on Wall Street, he was very successful, he used his engineering analytical techniques to basically psych out how the market works, and he made a pile of money.
0: Had to go to the Russians to buy in.
1: He goes to the Russians, he's paying his $20 million to the Russians who are putting it into the space station to make the NASA station a success, so
0: right,
1: the money is not going into somebody's burger joints in Leningrad.
0: Well, I know, but why did an American with the bucks have to go to Russia as a number
1: That's
0: one question?
1: That's so bizarre, because it's like the Russians are teaching us about enterprise and capitalism and entrepreneurship.
0: Yes.
1: There's something wrong with this picture, everybody.
0: Something really wrong,
1: and
0: yes.
1: And when Golden was asked yesterday, you know, what he thought of Tito,
0: yes,
1: reporters say he was practically frothing. He talked about him as, in fact, I got a piece of tape. He was talking about him as this, you know, rich, bored billionaire who had nothing better to do with his money. The political spin is out to basically make this guy into some kind of frivolous bad guy. And he's exactly the opposite. You know, when you see his sons there in
0: well, look, the ultimate question is, what's wrong with NASA? Why are they so against somebody going to space who's got the money to pay their fare? What's the deal? What's the big deal? Why should they be upset?
1: You know, conspiratorial.
0: Why shouldn't we be proud as Americans to take our own into space? Why, to see an American go buy his way in Russia, that's embarrassing.
1: Well, you know, when you look at what the astronauts are doing and what Golden says that the space station should be doing, all research and all that, no, space should be democratized.
0: Yes.
1: Space should be open to everybody.
0: Yes.
1: What this is revealing, and we'll get into it in more detail after the half hour, is that NASA really doesn't want to open and democratize space, and they're doing everything they can to keep us from gaining access. We have had plans, you know, when I say we, those of us that have been interested in space for the betterment of all mankind,
0: yes,
1: for like 20, 30 years.
0: Yes.
1: We've had plans for mining operations, you know, utilizing resources from asteroids, putting solar power satellites up there. The private space community has had zillions of plans, and nothing except for communication satellites has ever come to fruition.
0: All right, well, the big question is why, and we'll ask that when we get back. It's the bottom of the hour. I'm Art Bell. Good morning, evening, afternoon.
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covered, and then to burst up through tarmac to the sun again, or to fly to the sun without burning a wing, to lie in a meadow and hear the grass sing.

0: Now, we take you back to the past on Art Bell Somewhere in Time.
1: Want to take a ride? Hell yes. That's what Tito did. That's what he's doing right now. And can you blame him? I certainly don't. But the big question is why? Why would he have to go to the Russians? Why would an American with money have to go to the Russians to get a ride on the International Space Station, to which I believe we are the largest contributor? It's a really, really, really good question. By the way, remember the rumor last night there had been ET contact by SETI? There have been reports and rumors on the internet by certain irresponsible parties that a SETI detection has been made at the Parkes Radio Telescope in Australia. Well, actually, this all evolved, apparently, from a publicity stunt by two students involved in a Science Week festival in Geneva, Switzerland. There has been no detection by Parkes or by the SETI Australia experiment, which runs in tandem with other radio astronomy at this telescope. So there you have it, folks. A Science Week festival in Geneva. Oh, by the way, if you go to my website and you, on the left-hand side, you'll see library there. And the first item is news and web links. You click on that, scroll down a little bit to where it says related websites and interesting news. And there is a website. There's a link to a website called How to Build an H-Bomb. That's right, how to build an H-bomb, and I believe they may actually give instructions there on how to do it. But a lot of it is pretty funny. It begins, making and owning an H-bomb is the kind of challenge real Americans seek. Who wants to be a passive victim of nuclear war when, with just a little effort, you can be an active participant? Bomb shelters are for losers. Who wants to huddle together underground eating cam? Winners want to push the button themselves. Make your own H-bomb is a big step in nuclear assertiveness training. It's called taking charge. We're sure you'll enjoy the risks and the heady thrill of playing nuclear chicken. Anyway, it then goes on to say exactly how you would build your own H-bomb. And then, of course, at the bottom, it will give you the various uses that one might have for such a valuable possession. Richard C. Hoagland, back in a moment.
0: 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Tonight featuring Coast to Coast AM from May 1st, 2001.

0: Once again, from the mountains of New Mexico, here is Richard C. Hoagland, and now we get to the why part. Tito gets to take a ride, but has to go to the Russians.
1: Well, originally, he was trying to get to Mir. There was a corporation called Mir Space out
0: right.
1: of Holland
0: right.
1: that was trying to raise cash for the Russians, who are cash-strapped.
0: Right.
1: And they basically presented this idea, because Tito wanted to go, well, you know, go to Mir and spend $20 million for the Russian program, and you can go.
0: Yeah, but Mir is now at the bottom of the ocean with bacteria growing all
1: exactly.
0: over it.
1: Exactly. So then the Russians switched, and they said, okay, why don't you come to our module of the International Space Station?
0: Right.
1: And Golden said, over my dead body, and there's this huge hue and cry. Let me read you something.
0: Oh,
1: that I
0: no. Golden's all right, isn't he?
1: No, Golden did not want him to go at all.
0: I know, but he said over his dead body. I mean, he is all right.
1: He is all right tonight.
0: He's
1: yeah.
0: okay. All right.
1: Now, I've got a letter here, which is posted on space.com, from Senator Chris Bond, who is the current chairman of the Senate Committee, Senate Appropriations Committee that oversees the NASA budget. And, you know, this really is a political problem. So if enough people out there are a little irritated by Mr. Bond's reaction to an American citizen paying his own way into space, maybe you ought to drop him a letter or an email. This is what he sent to Dan Golden on my birthday, on April 25th, as a matter of fact. Dear Mr. Administrator, please be advised that I am very disappointed by NASA's apparent capitulation to Russia in allowing Mr. Dennis Tito an opportunity to visit the International Space Station as a paying tourist. As you may know, my staff has been assured on several occasions by NASA that the type of visit proposed by Mr. Tito to the ISS would not be allowed. This consequently further undermines the already shaky credibility of the ISS program. Moreover, I love this part, Art. Moreover, this trip demeans the overall purpose of the ISS as a world-class laboratory in Earth orbit where astronauts can live and conduct research. Now, if that isn't an elitist reaction coming from a Republican, boys and girls, you know, where's free enterprise? Where's entrepreneurship? Where is the celebration of American pioneering spirit? I think Dennis Tito is maybe more important than Neil Armstrong tonight, because what he has done is to break the tourist barrier. He has basically, with the help of his Russian colleagues and friends, said to NASA, "Niet, you're not keeping me off the space station that I'm paying for."
0: I heard, by the way, they made him sign a paper saying if you break anything, you've got to pay for it. Did they really
1: yes.
0: do that?
1: They did. And they also said that he could only be allowed into the U.S. parts of the station if he was escorted. Now, the current commander is a Russian. Remember, they changed out the first crew, headed by Shepard, who was our guy.
0: Yes.
1: And now a Russian is commanding the station, and he basically told Golden, hell, he can go anywhere he wants to. And in the first few hours, apparently, he's been in every nook and cranny. The U.S. astronauts have treated him very civilly and graciously. You know, there's a difference between politics in orbit, where your life depends on your comrades and your colleagues and your fellow, you know, cosmonauts and astronauts, and what's going on in Washington. But this brings up some very curious things that happened just before Dennis Tito was launched, which was on Saturday morning at about 1:37 Mountain Time,
0: yes.
1: our time.
0: Yes.
1: Because as you may or may not know, if you've been following this story, everybody out there, our space station, our glittering jewel of the best and the brightest and the state of the art, had massive catastrophic failures in all of its computer systems.
0: That's amazing.
1: Simultaneously.
0: Yeah, that is amazing because, you know, even here, Richard, where I am, I've got a computer here next to me, and then I've got one behind me, and I have others in the house. But these two, I've had a computer failure. But never have I had any two computers go down at once. And
1: they
0: these are just your common variety loaded with Microsoft stuff type computers.
1: They had all the computers go down.
0: Uh-huh, amazing.
1: They had all the systems that are connected and linked to those computers, commanded by them, go down.
0: Amazing.
1: Which includes, this is curious, the live S-band and KU-band television transmissions.
0: Oh, gee.
1: So there is no live coverage of Dennis Tito's visit as a tourist to the space station. The only coverage you're going to get is out of the Russian satellite systems when the station flies over the Russian ground station, and for a few minutes a day.
0: I've seen a couple on CNN of Tito.
1: It's only through the Russians.
0: No, I'll be damned.
1: The Americans, we're as wide open as space in the sky, and we have never hidden anything. They're not letting you see what this guy is, an American citizen. Any interviews that he is going to undergo through our networks
0: have
1: through
0: to come
1: our,
0: from the Russian.
1: Have to go through the Russians.
0: You know,
1: there's something wrong with this picture, boys and girls.
0: Yeah, there sure is.
1: So let me get back to my my conspiratorial take on things.
0: Of course.
1: Why would all of the computers crash? Because what happened when the computers all crashed? The Endeavor was docked. It was tied up, in one of the bays.
0: Maybe Mr. Tito is computer literate.
1: Well, he is very computer literate because he was a JPL rocket engineer, remember?
0: Right. Yes, oh yes. I was
1: being
0: facetious.
1: So what they did is they wiped all the hard drives,
0: yep.
1: Pay attention carefully, everybody, and they uploaded all new software, so nothing on those computers that existed last week exists this week.
0: Or nothing they don't want there.
1: That they don't want Mr. Tito to see.
0: Oh, boy.
1: Now, what do you suppose we're doing upstairs, our NASA, that an American citizen... Remember, this is a guy who is worth, what, about $1 billion?
0: I don't know what he's worth.
1: You know how much money he pays in taxes?
0: A lot.
1: Proportionately, this man has a lot more right than you and I are to be up there because he's paying for it. And he's paying double because he paid the Russians, and they're putting their money back into their modules and their equipment and their experiments on the space station. So what is it that they don't want an American citizen who is not controlled by them
0: to find out?
1: See,
0: yeah, I know.
1: To find out.
0: I know.
1: I want
0: open question.
1: 60 Minutes or Nightline or MSNBC or my friends over at CNN or somebody in the mainstream media.
0: Yeah.
1: To basically start asking the question, why does an American citizen have to go to Moscow to get to space?
0: They're not going to do that. You know why they're not going to do that? Because they want to be invited to NASA press conferences. And if they ask the wrong question, you and I both know, the invite doesn't go out. They get left out. I mean, that's the kind of pressure that is brought to bear on the press. People don't understand how that works.
1: Well, the good news is that the Russians now have the bit in their teeth. And the head of their program said a couple days ago that they're going to be advertising for other Dennis Titos. And do you know who is kind of making noises like he wants to go next?
0: Who?
1: James Cameron.
0: Really?
1: Yep. You know, James Cameron
0: did
1: The Abyss, and he did, what is it? Oh, come on, my mind is going. Help.
0: Mm.
1: You know, he did, you
0: a lot
1: know,
0: of good stuff.
1: The Titanic.
0: Right.
1: He's doing space stuff with NASA. Documentaries as well as fictional stuff. He is like the 800-pound gorilla.
0: Well, if it keeps up, they're going to have to build Mir 2.
1: Well, the Russians have said they're not going to build Mir 2 now, that it would be duplicative of their work.
0: I know, but if it keeps up like this, this dispute, they're going to have to end up building it.
1: Well, there is a plan. Now, get this. Leonard David, my old friend, was on McNeil-Lehrer tonight, Lehrer. McNeil is doing other things. And he said that there is a plan by a private company called Spacehab to build an actual module, like a wing for the space station.
0: Yes.
1: That would be used to basically have dorms and hotel rooms and kitchens and whatever that would house tourists so that you could segregate them off and they would have their own little playpen.
0: Yeah, I bet NASA won't let it happen, though.
1: And guess what they want to call the module?
0: It would take too much time. Go ahead.
1: Enterprise.
0: Oh. Enterprise, that's a great name, actually.
1: It has a little ring to it, doesn't it?
0: It does, yes, of course.
1: Now, he says it may fly as early as 2003. Apparently, there is some serious interest in doing this because the Russians now realize that there are enough rich people who can afford this. There's always that third seat on the Soyuz spacecraft.
0: Yeah, but
1: pretty much
0: they're all over here, though.
1: Well, but they just have to take a plane flight to Moscow, and there's a ticket to space.
0: Sure.
1: And, I mean, there's lots of people that we know that would love to go who have the money. And you know, Cameron's only one of a long legion, so it's going to be interesting to see how this plays out. But what it's done is, of course, finally open the door. This guy is the first ordinary guy not sanctioned by our space agency. So the fact that all the computers crashed and they were trying to restrict him to basically one little room is bizarre. I mean,
0: well, Richard, here's
1: this is so un-American.
0: If I put on my own Hoagland hat, then I think, look, Tito was computer literate. I was actually being facetious a while ago. And if there's some software in there designed to be running programs that they don't want him to know about, a crash would be really convenient once they figured out they couldn't keep Tito away.
1: It happened right after the launch was sanctioned. Now, here's something else. Remember my alignments?
0: Yes.
1: Remember the mystical, magical alignments and all this?
0: Yes.
1: That launch had to take place on a Saturday morning. Remember how they were keeping Endeavour attached, and they said, you might have to wait. Why don't you delay your launch, Russians? And the Russians said, we're going to launch absolutely at 1:37 Mountain Time.
0: Right.
1: It actually was 7:37 Greenwich. I ran the numbers tonight just for you and a friend of mine, David Livingston, in California. And when they launched from Baikonur, which is really Turitam, Sirius, which, of course, is what the station is named after,
0: yes.
1: ISIS.
0: Was at
1: 3.333333 degrees.
0: Hmm.
1: And I have a feeling that's involved. I have a feeling the political reaction by Golden is because Tito is an unwanted guest in whatever is going on upstairs this week. Now, I had another communication from a deep throat source that's been very reliable in the last couple of years.
0: Yes.
1: And he says to me tonight, and he's going to talk to me tomorrow, but he says there is something big about to come down around all this, some major event. And I have a feeling that Mr. Tito, with his JPL background and his Russian friends and his opposition from NASA, is part of something interesting that may unfold during this coming week.
0: Hey, how about this? How about something big going on down here? Where better to be if something were to happen here than there?
1: That's right.
0: Just thinking like you, Richard.
1: Okay.
0: Anyway, listen, time grows short. I know there are some other things you want to get to.
1: Well, there was one rather sad note, and that is on Saturday night, apparently Vince DiPietro, who used to be a friend of mine, said some rather nasty and unseemly things on your air on the guest host's time. And I simply want to say to everybody who wondered about that, it's completely absurd. It's all absolutely silly. He's making the accusation that I have done nothing original, that I've stolen his research, that I've palmed it off as my own. And all I want to do is point out very gently to Mr. DiPietro and any of the people who would believe this, that if they simply open monuments, you know, my seminal work on the last 20 years of my investigation of this and the chronology of the investigation of everybody else, they will find literally dozens upon dozens of references to DiPietro, to Molinar, and to all the pioneers that have got us to where we could put together a coherent television show.
0: I was going to say also he was included in the PAX TV special as well.
1: Absolutely.
0: So,
1: and in the new forward to my 2001 edition of Monuments, which I just finished writing a couple of days ago. It's now gone to the printer. DiPietro and Molinar are fully credited with a remarkable idea 20-some years ago, which the latest 2001 image that Malin gave us has confirmed, which is the eyeball in the left-hand eye socket of the face on Mars. So for him to go around and do this sour grapes number, frankly, it's getting tedious, it's not true, and I want everyone who would even think that it could be true to simply go and refer to the record. The record shows it is completely and totally false.
0: It's in your book, and your book was written how long ago?
1: 1987.
0: 87.
1: Speaking of them, we have about 100 left of the old version. If you want a
0: signed
1: original? Copy.
0: The original?
1: The original, all right, before the 2001 edition, which has some very interesting surprises. I spent a lot of time on it.
0: But originals are cool.
1: The originals are cool. I will sign them. The number, again, is on our website. You go to 800-350-4639, and there's about 100 of them left. So it's first come, first serve for the Art Bell audience.
0: Give that number again. Nobody ever gets a number first time.
1: 1-800-350-4639.
0: Okay.
1: For the PAX tape, and I'll sign the book, and we'll look forward to an extraordinary new year, because 2001, there are things happening, both in space and here on Earth.
0: There sure are. And whatever comes of this story in the Antarctic, something is really rotten
1: You want to hear another odd coincidence?
0: Sure.
1: Mars Odyssey left Earth, you know, Arthur's mission, named after 2001, is headed for Mars.
0: Yes.
1: It will arrive in October. On April 7th, it was
0: launched.
1: On April 19th, it turned around and took its only picture of Earth as it departed with both a visible camera and the infrared camera.
0: Yes.
1: Guess what it imaged on the Earth? The Antarctic.
0: You're kidding.
1: Not kidding. It's on the
0: I was going to guess Egypt.
1: The Antarctic.
0: Now, really.
1: Now, really. Isn't that special?
0: Isn't that special? Yes, indeed. What do you suppose?
1: I just think that if our model is correct, that the NSA has been down there for decades, and there are artifacts left from a previous epoch, you know, the last polar excursion, as your guests were discussing last night?
0: Yes.
1: 13,000 years ago?
0: Yes.
1: It would be the NSA which would be in charge of keeping the secret and finding out what they all mean. I mean, who else? You know, the biggest, deepest, blackest agency we have going.
0: Well,
1: and in a future update, we're going to limb out, now that this is all kind of coming out, some of the other strangenesses about Antarctic research going back to even before World War II.
0: You know what? It just bums me out, Richard, that the most important questions for mankind, aside from the presence of a god, would be...
1: Who are we?
0: Who are we?
1: And what are we doing in this
0: place? Are we doing here? Why are we here? Were there others before us? Are we the first? All of these questions, the most important questions for mankind, are the ones that they seem hell-bent on, if they are discovering them, keeping them from us.
1: 'Twas ever thus. But
0: well,
1: everybody out there can help change it. And that's what your program is doing, Art.
0: All right, my
1: changing
0: friend.
1: The landscape.
0: Out of time. Thanks, Richard. We'll do it again soon, of course.
1: Later, my friend.
0: Good night. From the mountains of New Mexico, that is Richard C. Hoagland. I'm Art Bell, and coming up next is Alan Mesher. Tighten seatbelts and prepare.
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1: For those of you joining us this hour, thank you very much. It's done. It's all done. The results are in from the latest cyber vote on WTAM's Weakest Link contest. In the largest vote in WTAM cyber history, 68,624 of you, by a margin of roughly 89% to 11%, Rick took the walk of shame, though it isn't really the walk of shame at all. Rick Gilmore is actually a proud walk, for he is one of the most popular hosts on WTAM. But Art Bell was indeed voted the strongest link on the big one, after 11 others in front of me, I guess, went. So there you have it. That's kind of cool, and I wanted to thank you all for your votes. I promised a, what was it? Saucer in every pot or something or another. I'll do what I can. Coming up shortly is Alan Mesher, a highly gifted writer, healer, energy master. For more than 25 years, this dynamic healer has helped thousands of people heal unresolved emotional issues, taking them to their next level of success and well-being. He's also helped a large and significant clientele overcome serious challenges to their physical health. He's written a book called The T-Zone, and people have called it the best book they've ever read on the subject of transformation. Previously, he was a publisher of the well-read Yoga Journal. He hosted a radio talk show himself entitled Adventures in Consciousness on KEST Radio in San Francisco and KLBJ Radio in Austin, Texas. His work has been featured in the San Francisco Examiner, Philadelphia Inquirer, on and on and on, universities. He currently lives in L.A. He's going to be an interesting interview, and he's coming up next. Stay right there.
0: 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Tonight featuring Coast to Coast AM from May 1st, 2001.

0: And here is, oh no, wait, just one more item before we go to Alan Mesher. And that is for those who joined at this hour. This you don't want to miss before the guys in suits come and make us take it down. I found a pretty neat website, thanks to somebody who emailed it to me today. And if you'll go to our website, www.artbell.com, go to News and Web Links. It's in the library section, News and Web Links. Go there and just scroll down to the second section. We have a link to a website called How to Build an H-Bomb. Now, from what I can see, briefly glancing over this website, there's a lot of humor in here, of course. But I think, now I'm not sure, some of you scientists can tell me. Let's see, step one, getting the ingredients. It seems to me that they actually do more or less a few precautions. They've got a good section here. More or less describe to you how to build your own H-bomb. Yeah, step two, assembling the bomb. Now that you've acquired the enriched uranium, all that's left to do is assemble your A-bomb. Go find a couple of stainless steel salad bowls. Oh yeah, they're serious. So you see, they'll probably make us take this down. Stainless steel salad bowls. A word to the wise about wastes. Going first class, it says here. If you're like us, you're feeling the economic pinch, and you're going to want to make your bomb as inexpensively as possible. This thing is all right. And then putting your H-bomb together, and part three, what to do with your bomb. Let's see, use your bomb at home. Is it for you? Let's be honest, the H-bomb isn't for everyone. Frankly, there are people who just can't handle it. They break out in hives at the very mention of megadeth fallout and or radiation sickness. The following quiz will help you find out whether you have what it takes for home H-bomb ownership. If you answer yes to six or more of these questions, then you're emotionally eligible to join the nuclear club. And on and on. So they'll probably make us take it down. You're going to want to see it before it gets ripped down by the men in black. Here is Alan Mesher. Hi, Alan.
1: Hi, Art. I'm not going to build an H-bomb, but I'm going to buy that light. I live in L.A., you know. I'm going to need a few of those.
0: It's going to be a hard summer in California.
1: It is.
0: No question about it. You've got a little hum on your phone.
1: Yeah, I can hear that, too.
0: Can you?
1: Yeah, let me change to another phone.
0: Yeah, let's do that.
1: Hold on.
0: I'm all for that. I like experiments where you get to try different stuff. I like good audio.
1: All right.
0: Yes.
1: How is it? Is that better?
0: Well, it's actually a little better, yes. I can barely hear it now.
1: Okay, good.
0: It is still there, but...
1: It may just be in the line, too. I'm not sure.
0: Yeah, I know. You've got another phone number, right?
1: No, that's it.
0: That's it?
1: Yep.
0: That's your only phone number?
1: Unfortunately, where I am right now.
0: What kind of American only has one phone line?
1: This kind. The best kind.
0: I've often wondered, you know, Alan, what it would be like to own your own, at least atom bomb. I mean, you don't have to go all the way to H, I suppose, but your own atom bomb. I mean, you'd have respect.
1: From who?
0: Your neighborhood.
1: Yeah, you'd have a lot of fear. I don't know if that would be respect.
0: Well, they're interchangeable sometimes.
1: Yeah, it's true. That's true in the world of, you know, power politics, they sure are.
0: They sure are. Why would we even be dealing with the Russians if they didn't have one? Not likely. I don't know if you've been to Russia lately, but...
1: Not lately,
0: it's
1: Art.
0: It's a total disaster area.
1: And, I know.
0: You know, they would be more or less a third world nation were it not for the bomb.
1: Well, they have the bomb, but internally they are a third world nation.
0: Yeah, they are. They are. All right. Well, so you sent me a list of things that we might talk about tonight.
1: Alrighty.
0: I'd like to skip all the way to the last thing and ask you.
1: So you have to come up with a big question right away, right?
0: Yeah. Well,
1: you're not very nice to me.
0: I really like this question. What do you think is the purpose of life? Man, what a question.
1: You know, it is a great question, and when I do my seminars and in person in front of groups, I always ask that. That's my lead-off question, because I always want to know what people are going to respond to that.
0: Well, you put it down here last.
1: Yeah, I know. One fella at one of these seminars, a younger guy who was there with a very attractive young woman, raised his hand and he said, the purpose of life is to breed. And I said, well, you know, it's
0: to breed?
1: Actually true. He left early. he had to go breed. But You know, I think that the answer to that question, actually, all puns and humor aside, is rather twofold. There are two parts to it. And part one is that one of the purposes of life is to succeed and have a good income and have a stable life and be able to enjoy what you can on the material and emotional levels of life. It's really crucial. You have to do that. And that's what the Western world has really been all about, material success. There's another part of the answer that's a little different. It's more the spiritual context, and that is to know self, to attain a higher level of consciousness, to become one with the higher aspects of our being. Let's call them, for want of better words, the good words, soul and spirit.
0: But aren't these two concepts completely at odds?
1: And you know, that is a very good, astute question. And the answer to that is, they have been. And then the question one should ask right after that is, but why should they be?
0: Well, because there's a general impression that to get ahead in business requires a certain level of a non-spiritual ruthlessness necessary to business and to the Western way of living and our economy and the way we do biz over here and all the rest of it. It's somewhat ruthless, so it's going to be antagonistic to a love your brother, do no wrong, do unto others, and all the rest of those sayings that I could come up with, right?
1: Well, you know, that's true. That model has existed, but it doesn't always have to be true. I mean, you don't have to be weak. I mean, because what you're saying about the spiritual concepts and principles is the connotation under that is one of weakness. And the connotation under the ruthlessness is one of strength.
0: Yes.
1: Okay, but I don't think of spirituality as necessarily being weak. It's a great, great strength. And that doesn't mean that if you're a spiritual person in the business world, you're going to roll over and be easily taken advantage of, be weak, and not be able to succeed. I think that if you're a spiritual person in the business world, you come to work every day with an added bonus. You have an invisible host behind you. You have a power that others who are not into it may not have. And if you apply that power in business, oftentimes you will succeed, and oftentimes you will succeed in a way that tends to be a bit easier than the guy who's out there being ruthless.
0: Well, a lot of people would disagree with you.
1: Well, sure. But that does not make it not true.
0: How many examples at the top, because that's where the kind of people we're talking about ought to be at the top, could you give me people who have followed a spiritual path to get there?
1: You know, that's a good point. And
0: I mean, name one politician, for example. They all leave bodies behind them.
1: Oh, yeah.
0: Corporate leaders, they all leave bodies behind them.
1: Yeah.
0: I don't mean as in murder and that sort of thing, but I mean...
1: But I do know that a lot of people that have got to the top, I mean, the only name that comes to my mind right away, because this is not a topic that I generally get into. It's not something where I have a lot of expertise or data to come back at you with or to add to the discussion. But I do know that a fellow like Andrew Carnegie back in the 19th century, one of the principles of which he operated and believed that would help him become more successful was to tithe. He felt that by giving a certain amount of his profits and his income and his business away, that he would get more. And that has been a principle that people have used in the church, they have used in business, and they have used to increase their success. So that's one example where people have gone against the normal grain of business. You don't give anything away, because if you give away, you're going to have less to have. You're going to have less profit.
0: Yeah, but to climb toward the top of any business means many times crushing your competition.
1: Yeah, it does.
0: Right?
1: Yeah.
0: And I don't see how you would get there without encountering that fork in the road.
1: Well, that could be true, but yet at the same time, it's not necessarily an exclusive term or argument. I do believe that one can be a decent, good person and succeed in business.
0: I think so.
1: And many of the people that do succeed are decent. Not all of them are horrible.
0: Boy, do we have a terrible phone line,
1: yeah.
0: Alan. Just terrible. All right, well, I will allow, there are no doubt some, but we stray a bit, the purpose of life. So the purpose of life, then, is to succeed while remaining what? Somewhat level with yourself in terms of your karma, that kind of thing?
1: Well, karma is an interesting thing. Yes, to stay level with yourself, but karma also means that you can't talk about karma without also talking about free will. And we all have free will. I mean, the game of life is really quite an exquisite game. Let's talk about that for a minute, because that could be part of the discussion here.
0: Sure.
1: Because in the game of life, we are given free will. We can do what we want. Every day we may have choices. Are we going to get up and have a good day?
0: Right.
1: Are we going to get up and eat good food? Are we going to get up and take a shower and look good and go out and give the day and our work the best we can give it? We all have choices to make every day. And that's wonderful to have free will. But on the other hand, there's another part of the equation that people oftentimes overlook, and that's the notion of karma. And that is the fruit of your actions. If you act good, you build up energy and momentum in your karmic bank account, and eventually good comes back to you. If you act badly, if you act ruthlessly, you know, you can succeed by hurting people, by stomping them, by destroying them. Many people do that. It really is the path to the top. But, you know, the Buddha once said that people can do this, but eventually their evil actions will come back to them. Now, he also said they may not come back to them in this lifetime. It may be other lifetimes up the road, but it eventually comes
0: well, there's
1: back.
0: The, yeah, but there's the catch.
1: Yeah.
0: There's a lot of people who don't believe there are other lifetimes, nor for that matter, do they believe there's really any particular hereafter, you know, up there,
1: oh, absolutely
0: down
1: true.
0: There.
1: Absolutely
0: and
1: true.
0: If that is your belief, then to achieve the goals you talked about earlier, the quickest, best path is obviously to tread on, no matter who gets in your way or whatever gets in your way. Just
1: yes, and
0: right?
1: that is true. But you know,
0: isn't that the purpose of organized religion in America to some degree, to make people to keep them towing the line, to keep people somewhat in line, believing that there will be some accounting for their actions?
1: Absolutely. Absolutely. But that does not mean that it isn't so. For instance, people used to believe that the world was flat. People used to believe that if you set sail across the ocean, you'd fall off the world.
0: Yeah, that's right.
1: You know, those were beliefs that were in vogue. People believed them wholeheartedly. But what did their belief actually have to do with the reality? The reality was different from the belief. They wouldn't fall off the world if they sailed across the sea.
0: Right, but they didn't know that.
1: Yeah, they didn't know that. And exactly that's the point. Now, people that don't believe that there are consequences for actions, and if you do harm, harm will eventually come back to you, they don't know that. But it doesn't negate the fact that it isn't true. And just because they don't believe it doesn't mean that those consequences will not come back eventually to haunt
0: them. Well, then, convince me that there is either an afterlife or a heaven or a hell.
1: How can I convince you? That's
0: exactly.
1: Personal experience.
0: Exactly, you can.
1: Right.
0: I'm just playing the devil's advocate here a little bit.
1: And Art, I want to tell you something. You do it well.
0: I have curiosities about it, and I wonder about it, but I don't know about it, Alan. I don't know there's, you know, some other existence, conscious existence after this one. I suspect there is, strongly, but that's as far as I can go. I've really got to get my hands on before I can believe. That's the problem.
1: You know, there have been so many people's accounts of hearing the voices of loved ones that have passed on.
0: Oh, I know.
1: You know, it's sort of endless stuff. There's so much. There are so many of these personal anecdotes. And the only way that one can enter into those realms or even begin to think about them, we can't yet prove them scientifically. Our science is not at a point where it can go into these realms. There's no way to measure something that isn't material. So we can't measure these things. So the only way, the only doorway that we have available to us is one, personal experience, or the anecdotal evidence of others.
0: Yeah, but you know what? Science may soon actually give us the answer to these questions. They're getting closer all the time. The metaphysical and the scientific are beginning to get closer and closer and closer. And yeah. I often wonder, what would our world be like if we conclusively, scientifically knew there was an afterlife. That would change a lot of things, wouldn't it?
1: Oh, yeah, it would absolutely change a lot of things. And then the rules of the game would also become more widely known. You know, and then people would want to live more in accord with the rules of the game rather than not.
0: All right. You believe the world is headed for a great big change and that we are in some sort of cusp period
1: right
0: now.
1: Right.
0: A cusp meaning a period of time in between, or during which the actual change has begun?
1: Correct.
0: Well, you join almost all my guests in believing that. We all seem to agree on that fact, that something big is on the way, and that we're either seeing signs of the change around us right now, or it will suddenly occur, and most people would say in the next 10 or 15 years. Do you agree with that timetable?
1: I think the timetable will actually, my feeling is that the timetable will be a little longer. I would say, I think we'll see beginnings of emerging changes of the new order, or whatever you want to call it, in the next 10 to 15, but I think it'll happen more in the next 20 to 30.
0: Well, that's not a big difference.
1: No.
0: Either way, it's well within the lifetimes of many of my audience. A really, really big change, and we're in the cusp right now. My guest is Alan Mesher, and from the high desert to the world out there, this is Coast to Coast AM.
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1: Alan Mesher is here. He's my guest. We've got yet another telephone plugged in. We may be in luck this time. And we may have jinxed the hum that we had on the line. We'll find out in a moment.
0: Now, we take you back to the past on Art Bell Somewhere in Time.

0: By the way, thanks for all the new art on the front of the webpage. No pun intended. The artwork that you see come up, and every time you load it, just about, you get a different one, is all sent by those of you out there. Very, very talented people. Anybody wishing to submit artwork can do it by sending it to webmaster@artbell.com. But it really is cool stuff. I mean, some of these are, you are very talented people. There's no question about it. So we don't make that up. Nobody's commissioned. It's all done by those of you out there who submit the artwork. Really good stuff. Back to Alan Mesher now. Alan, let's back way up now. You say that we're in a cusp period. So let's back up even further and define, well, I guess we know where we are now, most of us. The question is, where are we going? Where is the planet headed? What do you see ahead for us?
1: In the cusp period or after the cusp?
0: No. What is this event that we're headed toward?
1: Well, I don't know that it's going to be just one event. You know, it could be some forms of disasters occur during this cusp period that will lead us to what will be the new system in the world, the new order.
0: You're going to have to stay real close to your phone.
1: Okay. Can you hear me well?
0: If your lips are touching the phone, you're close enough.
1: I'm close enough. Can I kiss you?
0: That's much better. Yes. All right.
1: Okay,
0: So, if we're in between what we are now and what we're going to be or what's going to happen, what are we headed toward? Flat out, I want to know.
1: Well, flat out, no one absolutely knows. No one can say that. But what I can say about it is this. I think that the new system that the world will enter into, or the new order it will become, will be defined by certain concepts. One is inclusion. I think inclusion is critical. I think we're going to enter a time where people will learn to get along. Do you remember back when we had the riots, and a little after riots, when the police attacked that guy, Rodney King, and they caught it on video camera?
0: Yes,
1: and he was screaming, "Why can't we get along? Why can't we get along?"
0: I saw it 10,000 times.
1: Yeah, exactly. Everyone did. But that's sort of the question. Why can't we get along? And I think we will start getting along. There will be more inclusion. But I think what goes on, before we get into what the big events will be, where we're going, I would like to touch into the cusp, what the nature of the cusp is about. Because I think that is really important to an understanding of where we're going.
0: All right.
1: Okay. So in the cusp period, we have a lot of instability, a lot of fluidity, and a lot of unexpected things occurring. And in addition to that, the energy that people are experiencing is energy that is going downward into their lower centers, which means that there's so much incivility, so much self-absorption, so much emphasis on sexuality as a form of identity, so much rudeness and crudeness in the world, and that's where all of this comes from. So all of these qualities are what one can term, lump together and call lower nature qualities. And the lower nature in people is getting stimulated fiercely, and it's causing a lot of the things we're seeing in the world.
0: Why? Why is it being stimulated abnormally?
1: Well, let me get into that, because that is where I'm going. You asked the right question at the right time. Because I think what it's doing, it's stimulating this negative part of people so it comes to the surface, so it can be looked at, examined, and become eventually cleared. And that's where someone like me comes in, because my work is really about clearing all that up. And I've never seen a time art like I have in the last 10 to 15 years, and more the last five of that, where people's negative aspects are closer to the surface and ready to be discharged than they are now. Everyone is at the breaking point or the boiling point.
0: Yeah.
1: And this stuff is boiling
0: over. My
1: question
0: is, though, why?
1: Because this is the end of what has been, and it's preparation for where we're going into what will be. How can people get along, if I'm right about this notion of inclusion, if we're filled with anger, stress, and hatred, and prejudice? How can we get along? And the answer to that is simply we can't. So we have to go through this period where the lower nature is stimulated and all these horrible things are happening and our culture seems to be going into the sink so that all of this stuff can come up and be dealt with and cleared. It is crucial. It is crucial to the future.
0: Hmm.
1: So all of us are here now for this opportunity to grow and move this negativity out of our systems so that we can move forward into what will be the new. And another thought, and
0: so this is no external thing, this is just a process. Is that what you're saying?
1: What do you mean external? You mean the big event?
0: No, no. I mean, we're just right now talking about why people are so negative. Why there's so much road rage out there. Why there is so much sexual predation. Why, I don't know, why society is in such a pickle right now.
1: Yeah.
0: I'm asking you, is this just a process that has to occur? Or
1: yes.
0: Or is there something else at work? Some, in other words, I've talked with guests who believe that we are part of the Earth and that the Earth is going through a change right now. And with it, we'll see Earth changes and other things that will occur. But, you know, we're part of that process. And so we're beginning to feel the anxiety of what lies directly ahead.
1: Well, I have no disagreement with that.
0: Okay.
1: I think that is true, but I also think that that is a result of the fact that there are higher frequency energies pouring down on this Earth, greater light that's pouring down and causing great stress in sort of the Earth of our systems, the lower centers of our systems, our own internal Earth, and it's affecting the Earth as well. I mean, everything is moving towards this amazing peak, and will there be Earth changes? Will there be earthquakes? Will there be mass destruction? Will millions and billions of people die? These are all questions that are legitimate. And the fact is, no one knows the exact answer. It could go in many different ways. But if enough of us do enough work to help ourselves and clear this debris, then we reduce significantly the amount of pressure that is being placed on our planet. And we become agents to help us move forward than being victims that will get caught in the crunch of what may be coming down. And I'll also say this, Art, the clearer that we can be internally, the easier we're going to be able to pick up on our internal radios what's going to be happening, and we'll be warned, and we will move in ways that will save us from where we shouldn't be to where we could be and where we will be safe. Mm. So that's going on too. I mean, I just think that the world is in a great, great clearing process. And clearing processes are inherently unstable, and they are inherently unpredictable, and they are
0: chaotic.
1: Very fluid. Chaotic, that is the word. They are very chaotic. And that is how I would define the cusp period, as one of chaos.
0: Okay. So how long do you imagine us to be in this cusp chaotic period?
1: I would say at least another 20 years.
0: That's a long time.
1: Yeah, yeah. Yeah, it's going to get worse before it gets better. I have no doubt about that.
0: I'm a little bit conflicted about how to advise people to live through the cusp period. In other words, they live in a world where there's greed, fear, materialism, sex, control, selfishness, all the things you talked about in here. And they've got to live in that world, and they've got to manage to prosper in that world, which brings us back to the conversation we were having earlier. I just don't know how they do both at the same time. 20 years, that's a long time.
1: It's a long time, you know, but let's think about it this way, too. Let's think about it. In the United States, we've had it very good for a long period of time.
0: Very good.
1: Relatively speaking, we've had it the best of any place in the world.
0: No question about it.
1: No question about it. So think of ourselves as being in a balloon. And we're in the middle of the balloon, and this balloon is this membrane all around us, and it's protecting us. And that balloon has been very strong.
0: Yes.
1: And the distance between the edge of the membrane, or the surface, and where we are in the middle of that balloon, there's a lot of space in there. So we've been very protected, but I believe that the air is going out of the balloon a little bit, and we're not as safe as we once were. I mean, we could be hit by bacterial warfare, germ warfare, very easily.
0: Oh, yes.
1: You know, I mean, it wouldn't take anything for disaster to strike the United States.
0: I know. Just look at my webpage with a link to how to build an H-bomb.
1: Yeah, well, you know, God willing, no one will.
0: Imagine.
1: I think we should call it an art bomb.
0: Imagine the extension of road rage.
1: Yeah, the extension of road rage.
0: Right.
1: It's pretty
0: Somebody
1: amazing.
0: Flips you off and you just hold your switch up, you know, with your thumb on it.
1: Blow them away. Yeah, yeah. But, you know,
0: I mean, how do you, let's get really down to the nitty-gritty. I live out here where I don't have to, thank God, contend with traffic, but I've driven in Los Angeles and, you know,

0: and his family. May he prosper and do well in the world. For he driveth not well.
1: Yeah, well, that's cool, but I don't do that.
0: No?
1: No, and I don't use machine guns either. I just say, well, there's another idiot. I'm just not going to react. I'm just going to take a deep breath and relax. I'm not going to allow myself to get bent out of shape.
0: Well, I wish I could do that. I mean, I'm type A plus.
1: Well, I might be type A minus plus. I'm probably just a notch down from you, aren't? But I tell
0: see,
1: you,
0: if
1: you
0: I know, had the machine gun, there's no telling.
1: Well, I'm glad you're in the desert. You know, but
0: there's a reason for everything.
1: There's a reason for everything. I'm in L.A. and I drive in this traffic all the time, and it's hideous.
0: It's hideous. Yes.
1: It's hideous. And the worst thing for me is not so much the craziness out there locked up in traffic, wasting time, but it's very enervating. It takes your energy away. You know, so I have to come home and get quiet and meditate a little bit or whatever it is I can do, or maybe go to the gym or ride my bike or whatever, just to get a flow back, just to build the energy back, because I find that being out in the masses and the crowds can be very enervating. It takes your energy down.
0: Yeah.
1: You know, but I think one of the most important things one can do, you know, and I want to drop the word, I want to sort of step out of the box where we've been sort of conflicting spirituality and materialism, just to step out of that box for a minute and say this. One of the most important things anyone can do in any realm of experience and any realm of life is to have strong, effective boundaries where you say, I'm not going to put up with this, or no. I'm not going to allow myself to be manipulated. Or, no, I'm not going to react to you. Or, no, you're not going to get me. I'm not going to let you make me feel bad. You know, all of these things are very, very important, and they are very affirming of oneself. So, you know, if I'm in a situation where there's a lot of road rage, I'm just going to say to myself, and people are doing crazy things, you know, or they've challenged my ability to stay on the road, I'm going to say, I'm not going to react. I'm not going to let it get me. And the more I practice that, the easier it becomes to follow it. And you really have to be able to do that in L.A. So living here is a real test of how centered you can keep yourself without reacting and flipping out.
0: Yes.
1: You know?
0: Oh, I do know. Yes, yeah. It's nuts down there.
1: It's very nuts.
0: I can't do it. It's life-sucking, as you said.
1: It's very life-sucking, and I'll say this. I've gone out of L.A. on occasion. And I was with a friend in Santa Barbara, and we were driving back, and we're both rather sensitive creatures. And as you got closer to L.A., you could really feel the energy changing.
0: Yes.
1: And it felt as we came into L.A. that we were entering into a black hole.
0: Oh, you're so right.
1: You know, and it felt like, God, it's so hard to breathe here. Why are we living here? So, yeah, L.A. I think is the toughest town in America in which to live. I really
0: Las Vegas is not a lot different. It's just over the hill from me, and it's overpopulated and has...
1: Yeah.
0: Dirty air and blah, blah, blah.
1: Right.
0: So, anyway, that's modern America, not just Las Vegas and L.A., but a lot of America. It's the same all over. People are pretty much the same all over. At any rate, you say we can use the cusp/chaos period
1: right.
0: to serve us rather than destroy us.
1: That's very correct. You want me to comment on that?
0: Yeah, absolutely, I do, sure.
1: Well,
0: how does it serve us?
1: It serves us very well because, as I said earlier, with all this energy pouring into the lower nature and all of these negative tendencies in people getting activated and people getting stressed out and reacting in ways they normally wouldn't, what it also means is that all of their hidden emotional energetic blocks, they're coming to the surface. They're sort of becoming mobilized. And when this material becomes mobilized, if they're open and willing to get healing, then it's easy to move that material out of their system. Let me just give you an example of something that affects an awful lot of people in this vein. I was working today with a client of mine, a wonderful woman in another part of the country. And we've been working for a while, several sessions. And when she was a kid growing up, she had a mom who was critical of her, who never really gave her much support or acknowledgement, or approval, or just love. I mean, she grew up without that. And
0: right.
1: as a child, she believed that the reason she didn't get that approval and that love and that acceptance, which every human being craves, was because there was something wrong with her. If her mother couldn't love her easily, there must be something wrong with her. So all her life, she has striven in vain to get love, approval, and acceptance. It always is sort of

0: over the horizon.
1: Right.
0: And it's something that she can never reach out and quite step into and claim. And the reason she can't is because she believes she does not deserve it. Now, that is the definition, really, of shame, of toxic shame. She was shamed. She believes that there's some part of her that is bad, that can never be reformed, that can never be fixed. And I call this the silent agony syndrome. And it really affects millions and millions and millions of people in our country all over the world.
1: So then what kind of behavior does that result in?
0: Well, in her case, it just results in her being very repressed, trying to be nice, and trying to get people to like her and love her, but never really succeeding in doing so because she is unable to feel love in herself for herself. So these parts of her lower nature, this repressed stuff, this pain of not being able to get love, that's the way it's being expressed in her life. But I also say this, Art, you know, this is someone that has a broken heart. And I really believe, after working for 25 years doing this work on thousands of folks, that this is the planet of the brokenhearted. Which was the creature in The Wizard of Oz that was in search of the heart?
1: God, that's a song title, The Planet of the Brokenhearted.
0: The Planet of the Brokenhearted. I think it was a Tin Man, and we're all Tin Men, where everyone's here for an oil change, you know, and fill up the gas tank. We're all here to get that. So part of this thing that I see going on with people and all of this negative material coming up,
1: yes,
0: all of this hurt and all of this anger and all of this rage,
1: yes,
0: underneath all of that in virtually every case, there is a broken heart. And when we go deep enough, it always comes up. And I always love it when we get there because people, they feel pain in their heart, they feel grief, they feel agony, and they explode. But it's not rage coming out, it's grief coming out. That's the underside of it. The other side of anger and rage is grief.
1: You believe in reincarnation, don't you?
0: Well, you know, I do, and I guess I would have to say personally that I have a predilection that way. But just in terms of my working with people, the events that have come up out of them, the experiences that they have had as we have worked on, lead me to believe that, yes, it's very true. Would you like me to give you some examples of why I believe it's true?
1: Sure.
0: I'll give you the story of a client of mine from some years ago. She came to me with the onset of cervical cancer. She was really freaked out. She said, "I know you can heal me." And I said, "I can guarantee nothing. I will do the best I can to help you. And that is all I can do." And she said, "Let's do it. It's good enough for me." So I put my hands on her. And I put one hand on the base of her spine and the other over the pelvic region. And I could feel my hands getting really, really hot. And I could, you know, I have a certain kind of sight. I can see energies and I can see these things in that reality. And I could see all this fire all around her pelvis. And I said, "Ooh, this is really good." But you know what? She got really cold. She turned grayish blue, her eyes closed, and her head kept shifting back and forth from side to side, and they got faster and faster, and finally she broke wide open and she started screaming, "I can't see, I can't see, I can't see." And I said, "Now take a breath, just take a breath, relax, and let your mind come right down into this pelvic region where we're working and tell me what you're feeling and seeing in there." And before you knew it, she found herself back in this experience, and she found herself back in Nazi Germany. And she was married to a German general. And the man was off killing people, killing Jews, and she was spending the war using her station as a wife of a Nazi general to take Jews into her house and get them out of the country. She saved lives. He killed them. The war is over. The general comes home. He tells his wife how much he's hated what he's had to do, how much guilt he has for killing all the people he's had to kill and all the Jews. And she says to herself, "I feel so guilty for my secret, for doing behind his back what I have done. I'm going to tell him the truth."
1: Oh, probably a bad move.
0: Bad move.
1: I knew it. All right, hold on, Alan. We're at the break point here, the top of the hour. They've always said to me, don't tell. Bad move.
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0: Now, we take you back to the past on Art Bell Somewhere in Time.
1: There are very few movies that affected me more profoundly than The Green Mile. How many of you saw The Green Mile? How many of you have seen it yet? Absolutely an incredible movie. It involved healing. Alan Mesher can heal. Little surprise about him you didn't know. And that's where we were, and that's where we're going right after the break.
0: You're listening to Art Bell, Somewhere in Time. Tonight featuring Coast to Coast AM from May 1st, 2001.
1: Again, back to Alan Mesher. We'll spend the next hour with him, then do some open lines. Every week I try to get some open lines in. Alan, you can heal. And I just told the audience, and it's the truth, I saw The Green Mile and cried. Mm-hmm. That movie just flat blew me away. And you can heal, can't you?
2: Yes.
1: You were describing that a moment
2: yes.
1: ago. How does one come to the conclusion that one can heal?
2: Well, a lot of people feel they can. You know, it's interesting, Art, because I've been with you before and with Mike when he was on, and we get a lot of calls from people who always say, I feel like I'm a healer, but I just don't know, how do I go about doing it?
1: So, that's the question.
2: Yeah, it's a real good question. So I developed a training program, and what's been interesting is the training program is very experiential. In other words, people start, we dive right into it right away. We set up these tables in a room, massage tables, and we work four people to a table. And each person gets to be on that table for about an hour every day. We work, the trainings go 3 days. And then for the rest of the time, they're working on the other people in their group. So they're always in the power. Now, it's very interesting. I have fought my way into a higher measure of light over the last 25 years. And I'm very comfortable with the degree of light and power that will come through me when I work with people. I know what it can do. And what's also very amazing to me is that when these people come to learn how to do this, that power is in the room. I mean, it's enormous. It's palpable.
1: All right. Is this something everybody can do with practice, or is this something imbued in a special few?
2: I don't know that it's imbued in a special few, nor do I know that everyone can do it. I think it's somewhere between.
1: Huh.
2: I think it's somewhere between. I do know that the people who are drawn to it generally have a real desire to do it, a bit of a gift to doing it. So when they come to these trainings, Art, what's amazing is that all of a sudden they put their hands on someone and that power is flowing through them. And the more they put their hands on people, the more it flows through them. And before you know it, people are crying and sobbing.
1: All right, maybe I've watched too many movies, Alan, but in the movies that I've seen about healing,
2: yeah.
1: almost always it's somebody who is on the lower social echelon of life here on Earth. It's somebody who's possibly even a simpleton, or it's somebody who is agnostic or more. It's somebody who would be very unlikely from a spiritual point of view to ever be able or even want to heal. It just sort of falls to them.
2: Well,
1: have I been watching too many movies?
2: Probably.
1: Okay, so that isn't the way it really is.
2: No. The people that come to me, that come to these workshops, for instance, we've had doctors, veterinarians, chiropractors, dentists, secretaries, people from all walks of life that feel this calling. It's very interesting, and I think as we go more and more into the cusp period, Art, we're coming more into chaos and more into crises, and people
1: right.
2: are more stressed.
1: Right.
2: There's more of this call. People, there's like almost like a universal call goes out, and all these people are responding to it. They want to learn how to do it. So, you know, in this training that I'm speaking of that we did in L.A. last summer, a filmmaker friend of mine came down and recorded the whole thing. And so it was very interesting to go back and watch part of it, because you can feel the energy of that workshop is recorded on that tape, and you can actually feel that energy coming at you while you're viewing the tape. So what happened to these people is that what I worked for 25 years to attain, they're experiencing that weekend, and their whole system is becoming attuned to it. So now they're becoming cleaner because they've released some of the blockages in their body.
1: Alan, can you prove you've healed? And by that I mean, for example, you talked about a lady with cervical cancer.
2: Yeah, let me just finish that story. That's real interesting.
1: The doctors diagnosed her, no question about it, there is the cancer, right?
2: Yes.
1: Came to you.
2: Yes.
1: You did what you do.
2: Right.
1: Your hands got hot.
2: Right.
1: She couldn't see.
2: Well, let me just, it's a great story. Let me finish it. Because in this particular case, there was documented conclusion, you know, there was documented.
1: That's what evidence. I want to hear.
2: Okay, so anyway, she's on the table, and her head's going back and forth, and she's screaming, I can't see, I can't see, I can't see. And then what she experiences, excuse me, is that this man who was her husband attacked her, he beat her, he raped her, he ripped out her eyes, and he left her to die. And so that's how that life ended. But at the meantime, as she's going through this, she now is starting to scream in German. And I don't know what she's saying, because I don't know German, and when she's... in her normal self, she doesn't know German either.
1: Right.
2: And she's screaming, Helmut this and Helmut that, that must have been his name, and she's going on and on in German. And then all of a sudden it ends. And all of a sudden the energy shifts, and instead of being this fiery energy going into her, it becomes this beautiful pastel golden energy, and she gets incredibly peaceful, just so peaceful. And after it's over, she told me that she was felt herself floating above her body in this brilliant golden light. She had never felt that peaceful and complete ever before, and she never wanted it to end. And I said, well, time's up. It's over, you know, and you got what you needed. Now go see your doctor and get this checked out.
1: Yes.
2: It took her a while to get back in to see the doctor, but she did, and he ran some tests, and lo and behold, the cervical cancer was no longer present in her body. That was in the mid-80s. I saw her at a wedding, actually, just last year. She's perfectly fine.
1: Now, who really did that? Did Alan Mesher do that? Was Alan Mesher the conduit for that, or was did that lady, you told me now, when that lady came to you, she said, I know you can heal me.
2: Right.
1: Right?
2: Right.
1: So, we have to talk about the possibility of placebo effect. I mean, here was a lady who believed with everything in her that you could heal her, and I'm not saying you didn't. But what I'm asking is, what about those who would say, look, the brain is really powerful.
2: Well,
1: and if she believed you healed her, then her brain went to work, and by God, she got healed.
2: Well, golly, that's great. I wish all my clients could do that. I would love that. What I would say to that artist, I don't care. I don't care how it happened as long as she was healed. And, you know, I can't do that alone. The power, I'm the conduit of that power. The power is not me. It exists inside me. It comes inside me, but it also exists outside of me.
1: Then let me ask you this.
2: Yeah.
1: How important is it to the final result, percentage-wise, with regard to those that you have healed, that the person believe you can heal them? How many have come to you saying, I don't believe in this kind of crap, but, you know, hey, this is cancer.
2: Oh, that's a great story. That's a great question. Let me answer that with a story. May I do that?
1: Of course.
2: Okay. This girl that I had seen for a while as a client, a woman, sent her boyfriend in to see me. He was highly skeptical, thought it was a bunch of baloney.
1: Right.
2: And he said, the only reason I'm here is because my girlfriend gave you the money, and I don't want to see the money wasted.
1: Okay.
2: Okay? I said, fine, let's do it, and let's see what happens. So he got on the table, and we started putting the energy through him, and all of a sudden he looked up at the ceiling, his eyes flooded, and they opened wide, and then they closed again, and all of a sudden he started shaking, just shaking like crazy. His whole complexion turned gray. He started getting freezing cold. You know, this is in Austin, Texas, where I used to live. It's the middle of summer. I mean, you shouldn't be cold then. But we put some blankets over him. It didn't matter. He was ice cold. And then at a certain point, about a half an hour later in the session, he just broke into tears, broke down completely, and just sobbed and sobbed and sobbed for the rest of the session. When it was over, he was just still ice cold. We wrapped him up, and I just let him sit there for about 40 minutes until he could get his bearings and leave. And then, in those last few minutes, I said, Stephen, tell me, what did you experience when you were on the table? Mm-hmm. Tell me what you were seeing.
1: Right.
2: He said, well, when I was looking up at the ceiling, I saw this white cross. I've never seen anything like that. And then the next thing I knew, I found myself back in ancient Egypt, and I was a slave. And there were long lines of people pulling stones across the desert, and there were overseers along the lines, whipping people who they thought were not performing as they should.
1: Now, I know I've seen that in movies.
2: Yeah, there you go. Huh. And he said, the woman in front of me got pulled out, and she got whipped to death right in front of me, and I couldn't show any emotion. otherwise it would have happened to me, and that woman was my wife. And he said, I don't think I've ever experienced or felt the grief or done the grieving I needed to do that. And he just, that's what it was about. And his body was freezing cold because all of that energy inside him was ancient. It's ancient energy, and ancient energy is dead energy, and it is ice cold. So when it comes up to be cleared, people are going to be freezing cold. Now, this is interesting, Art, because up until that time, he had been working in a bar. He had been having one-night affairs, and he had been doing a lot of marijuana and other recreational drugs.
1: Mm.
2: His girlfriend wanted him to stop all that. And what was interesting is that after the session, he did stop all of that.
1: Mm.
2: And he got a job with IBM. He became a good salesman. And 3 months later, he was engaged to another girl, not the girl that wanted him to stop, but to
1: Whoa.
2: Another girl. Well, that's the way it goes sometimes, you know. A mutual friend of theirs called me up and said, did you hear how Stephen interpreted what you did to him? And I said, no. What did he say? He said that you had LSD on your fingertips, and when you put them on his feet, you transferred the LSD into his feet, and that's why he had that experience.
1: Well, whatever.
2: So there's a situation with a guy coming in highly skeptical, highly not into it, could care less, and yet he had that experience. I would say this. There are four categories of clients that come to see me. Category one, they're open to it consciously. They think it will help, and their unconscious is ready. Their soul is ready so that we can move forward very quickly. That woman was a category one. Category two is people have conscious resistance. They're skeptical about it, but internally, their unconscious is really ready for the healing to take place.
1: Yes.
2: That fella was category two.
1: Okay.
2: Category three is they're open consciously. They think, you know, this will work for them. They want to do it. They believe in it. But they're not quite ready internally. The soul, the unconscious, the energies inside have not been sufficiently mobilized. These people are hard work. It means I've got to do several sessions with them to start mobilizing, softening, loosening up all that blocked energy before anything will happen. And sometimes they will stop the process and think, this is baloney, it isn't working, I'm not getting anywhere,
1: right.
2: I can't afford the money, bye. But if they stay the course and they do enough sessions, then that stuff is going to be mobile and they'll become a category one. And then there's category four, who I rarely ever see, and they are people that don't believe it consciously, nor do they believe it unconsciously. It isn't going to work for them. They're the ones I generally never, ever encounter. So that's how I'd answer that question. You know, you don't have to believe it for it to work.
1: Think Charlie Manson would be a Category 4?
2: I've never met the gentleman. I do not know. I know who you mean, but I don't know what category he'd be.
1: Oh, he's an easy 4. Maybe 5.
2: Yeah, maybe.
1: Yeah.
2: Maybe.
1: So what condition they're in when they come to you spiritually is a pretty good indicator of a probable success rate. Is that fair to say? In other words, a category 3 or 4 is obviously not going to have quite the same success rate, right?
2: Right. Right. Category 1 and category 2 are much easier to work with because the unconscious is ready, and that is the key. The unconscious is ready. Category 3 and 4, the unconscious is not ready.
1: How many cases of actual physical healing? And that's frankly what people who are skeptics look at.
2: Right.
1: You know, where there's been MRIs or something, and you know there's a physical disease that
2: right.
1: has been cured.
2: Right.
1: How much of that kind of stuff have you done?
2: You know, over the years, probably an awful lot, a great deal of it. You know, I'll just give you one more example, and I hate to keep bringing up cancer, but it's what is coming to mind.
1: Oh, it's a good convincer.
2: Yeah, it's a good convincer, and you know what the statistics say, that 95, 1 out of 3 in the population would get a cancer in their lifetime.
1: Right.
2: And now the statistics are 1 in 2. Did you know that?
1: I'm not surprised by that.
2: Yeah, it's unbelievable.
1: I don't think I knew it, but I'm not surprised.
2: So this lady came to me who was in her mid-60s. She had been a family attorney, wonderful woman. And she had a huge tumor attached to her ovary about the size of a grapefruit.
1: Big one.
2: A big one that she had removed surgically.
1: Uh-huh.
2: However, the cancer had spread to the liver and the spleen and I believe also the pancreas.
1: Okay, well, that's usually the end.
2: That's usually the end, you know. And she was starting a course of chemotherapy when she came to see me.
1: Right.
2: And we started working, and I probably worked on her 5, 6, 7 times. And the results of that were that, number one, going through the chemotherapy was much easier. She was able to endure it much more. much more, you know, you just, it was just easier. It didn't just destroy her. And she was a very sensitive and fairly frail woman, so that was fairly amazing. But what also happened is that there are some tests that they do for the kind of cancer she had, ovarian cancer, that I forget the name of it, but the testing levels had been exceedingly high. Like, she was up about 64 to 66 when she first came in to see me. I think we did two sessions, and she went in for her first chemo session. Then after the chemo session, they ran that test to find out what the numbers were, and it had decreased by half. The doctor was in shock because he had never seen this. I mean, this was, how could this be it with this chemotherapy?
1: All right, Alan, where does the power to physically heal in the way you do come from? Where do you believe the power comes from?
2: Well, the power ultimately comes from God. It comes from certainly higher up in the food chain, shall we say.
1: Are you sure?
2: Yeah.
1: Are you sure that God is, well... Let's leave out God for a second. Are you sure that a human mind, as complex and interesting as a human mind is, may not be capable of the physical healings that you have done all on its very own?
2: It's possible.
1: That it does not require a specific intervention by God through your hands or anybody's to do these healings. That it might not just be that the human mind has this incredible capacity, and it can be manifested in ways that you manifest it.
2: Well, it's possible, but then if you say that, how come, you know, everyone who's sick can't do that for themselves?
1: Well, maybe because they're type 3 or 4s. I don't know.
2: But if they have mind, what does it matter what category they're in? If they want to heal themselves hard enough and they focus mentally,
1: yes, but if
2: do whatever it is they can do mentally to do it, why can't they heal?
1: Well, if they're not subconsciously ready for it, as you outlined a little while ago, it's not going to happen anyway, particularly with them doing it to themselves, right?
2: Right.
1: So, right. I'm just asking.
2: It's a good question.
1: Gave me the answer, and I'm happy with your answer.
2: Yeah,
1: but
2: it's a good question. But, you know, what was interesting, Art, and I just want to go back to that the training thing, because it was so fascinating. A number of those people have gone out now, and they're healing, and the stories that I'm hearing back from them are very similar to what I do. So,
1: sure.
2: You know, I'm thrilled that skill is that we can pass that on, okay? And that, too, that these people can be tapping into and utilizing the same frequency that I'm able to utilize, and they don't have to work 25 years to get it. And it's needed in the world now. The call for healing is so huge in the world right now, with the chaos and the stress and the negativity like never before. And the other thing is, more and more people are ready for it than ever before. It's the time for it.
1: Well, I will agree with you. There's certainly a greater need for it. And I guess you're right. More people are ready for it as a result. Business is good, but that's because the world isn't so good right now.
2: That's right.
1: So in the healing business, it's hot times.
2: Yeah, it's a good time. It's a good time for that. But it's really needed. You know, it's a good time. It's a good thing it's there, because the need is so great.
1: It must be a wonderful thing to be able to, with your own hands, take away somebody's physical pain. Just a wonderful thing. Alan, hold on. We're at the bottom of the hour. Can you imagine? It does work. Healing does work. I've seen it work. If you haven't seen The Green Mile, be sure and see it. I'm Art Bell. Listen carefully to the words. Can you imagine a country where time goes back?
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1: We're spiritual here, but we also have a link up tonight on how to build your own H-bomb.
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1: Well, all right, let's do another session with Alan Mesher. And Alan Mesher can heal, physically heal real physical problems, cancer, I suppose many other, or any other, is there anything that you cannot heal, Alan?
2: Well, you know, there are certain forms of cancer that are very tricky, and Art, I you can't heal everything, and you can't heal every one of everything. There are certainly certain things I can't heal, and oftentimes it's more on an individual basis than on a illness, on a disease itself. Some people are ready to heal. Some people are not. Some people will respond. Some people will not.
1: All right. Healers often take on the conditions of their patients. Has this been a problem for you?
2: No, it hasn't really been a problem. I do know that at the end of the day, sometimes I feel like I've been through a war, and I know that I'm tired, and I've taken on a lot of grungy energy, so I clear it, and then I'm fine. So, you know, in terms of taking on those conditions, no, I generally don't.
1: Is that a problem for some healers?
2: It certainly can be, yes. Oh, yes.
1: Huh.
2: Oh, yes.
1: All right. Well, I noticed that you even say this can be done over the phone. And,
2: yes.
1: I know it can because I've had family members that have used it.
2: Right.
1: And they absolutely swear by it. But I must tell you, Alan, I have a real hard time with it. Believing that you can... I could call you up from here in Pahrump and tell you about some very difficult thing happening in my life or a physical illness and that you could heal me over the phone.
2: I could help you over the phone. There's no doubt about it. I make no claims to being able to heal you. What I will tell you is I will give you 100% of what I have, and what happens will happen. Because in this work, you can't really make claims that you're going to heal someone of something. It may happen. It can happen. But it won't necessarily always happen. But I'll tell you, Art, I'll give you an open invitation. Call me up. We'll do some work over the telephone, and you'll experience the energy and power and see for yourself.
1: I might try it.
2: I would be delighted to do it with you. I would be honored. It would be fun.
1: Although... it might change me in some material way, huh?
2: Yeah, you may get rid of that machine gun.
1: Yeah, I don't know if I want to do that. I mean, I'm a pragmatic
2: person.
1: Well,
2: we'll take away the H-bomb then.
1: Oh, the H-bomb? Oh, well, all right. Anyway, I don't really want an H-bomb.
2: Good.
1: Well, maybe I do. I'm not sure about that, actually. It's an intriguing idea.
2: You know, I tell you what I can do that would be interesting. This might be interesting for you, right? It might get your skeptical curiosity,
1: yes,
2: risen sufficiently to want to check it out.
1: Make me an offer.
2: Here it is. I have a couple of CDs, one called Harmony and Balance, the other called Vitality.
1: Yeah.
2: And on one level, they have some very nice music. I hired a very good professional LA musician to do some wonderful music.
1: Okay.
2: And then, but underneath that, we have recorded that healing energy. It is on these CDs. And depending on people's degrees of sensitivities, they have all sorts of experience with it. Some people find that if they have trouble sleeping, they play Harmony and Balance, they sleep very well. Other people have found that Vitality charges them up. I mean, the energy...
1: So there are hidden messages, right?
2: No, there are no messages. It's
1: really?
2: Energy. We have recorded the energy. Just the energy has no sound, but it is on these CDs. In fact, you know, if you were to play the CD in the background while you're doing your show,
1: yes,
2: you might find yourself feeling, wow, I feel so good. I can't believe this. I'm going to stay up for 36 hours. But, but these things, people have had remarkable experiences using these CDs. And so when people buy my books, they often will buy a CD to accompany it because what the books talk about, the CD can help people experience.
1: All right.
2: So if you're interested, I'd be delighted to send you either or both of these CDs, and you could check it out yourself.
1: I'll give it a try.
2: Okay.
1: I'll give it a try.
2: I'll put one. Would you like them both or one?
1: Well, I don't know. Do I need both?
2: Well, you might enjoy them.
1: All right. Yes. All right, yeah, sure. Send them along. I'll try it. I'm trying anything. you say here there is a relationship between sexuality and identity.
2: Yeah, there sure is. There sure is. And what I've noticed in a number of clients, and the way I've come to this conclusion is by the work I've done with people. You know, when you see the same thing occurring many times, they go, uh-huh. And the relationship between sexuality and identity is simply this. With a lot of people who do not know who they are, who you would put in the category of lost souls,
1: yes,
2: there's a real blockage in their pelvic region right around where the sexual energy center or chakra is, and that's cut off. And when that energy is cut off, they don't know who they are. And when it gets all opened up and the energy starts flowing through the sexual center up and through the rest of the chakras, then that confusion begins to disappear and they become more confident in who they are and they feel much, much better about themselves.
1: What is the translation for that? They need to go have sex or what?
2: No. They need to clear out whatever blockage is jamming
1: them. Well,
2: that's
1: what I said. They need to go have sex.
2: No. Having sex is not going to clear it.
1: Oh.
2: Having sex is just having sex, but I'm talking about an energy blockage in their systems, in their bodies that's right there, and sexual activity is not going to heal that. In fact, many people that have this problem, this is the interesting thing, they will project a lot of sexual energy out there to try to get people to get caught up in that sexual charisma, come towards them. You know, they try to use it as a vehicle for getting what they want because they aren't who they are.
1: Have you ever seen the TV show The Weakest Link?
2: I don't think I have.
1: Oh, no, too bad.
2: I don't think I have.
1: Well, the lady who runs that, she looks like she needs to have sex. So you'll understand that when you see it.
2: But what I'm telling you is a lot of people that are highly sexual have a lot of blockage here.
1: Hmm.
2: And it's rife in Hollywood. You know, Hollywood, the sexual energy in Hollywood is amazing, and it really is a town of lost souls.
1: Yeah, it is. And why is that so true in L.A.? Hollywood, and particularly in Hollywood. Why?
2: Well, because I think a lot of people come to Hollywood trying to be someone because they feel like they're no one. They've had really bad childhoods. They're looking for love, approval, and acceptance, just like that other lady did. I mean,
1: yeah, but why are they necessarily wrong? In other words, if a young starlet goes traipsing off to Hollywood,
2: mm-hmm.
1: How can you suggest to her that the way to fame and stardom is not sexual? In other words, look at the stars today in Hollywood. Most of them, certainly the women, are there because of, to some large degree, sex appeal, right?
2: Oh, absolutely. Sex sells, so, you know, and particularly in this period where the focus is so much on the sexual energies, it's even more powerful than it ever has been. I mean, everything in the media is sex.
1: And yet you say it's all lost souls.
2: I'm not saying it's all lost souls.
1: Well,
2: I'm just saying
1: the majority or a big part of them or a lot of them.
2: Well, a lot of them are. I mean, they really don't know who they are. And that's why they're actors. You know, it's easy for those types of people to go into being someone else rather than being who they are because they don't know who they are.
1: Hmm.
2: It's very common. But there's also, because there's a lot of blocked energy with a number of folks who are in the lost soul category in that sexual energy, they will misuse sexual energy. It gets misused.
1: I mean, you're right, but the other side of the coin is it's also, in Hollywood, the path to success for both males and females.
2: Yes, it is. And it's not only the path to success in terms of sex appeal, you know, being sexually attractive to the opposite sex, as it is with the masses. It is how stars get to be who they are, and that's interesting. But the other part of it is, you know, a lot of these folks, unfortunately, have to use sex to get where they are.
1: Right.
2: In other words, the casting couch is very much alive.
1: Oh, sure.
2: Yeah.
1: I'm sure it is.
2: Oh, it is.
1: But if you were to counsel them in spiritual matters, what makes you think their path in Hollywood would be an easier one than the path they've chosen?
2: Well, you know, I have had a lot of those people. I've had a number of people that are very well known come to me in the Hollywood set, very big people.
1: Yes.
2: And what I can tell you is that they have so much pain inside them. It's remarkable. And as we go through the process of beginning to clear it out, their load lightens. They feel much better about themselves. They carry themselves with a bit more dignity. And they lighten up. They lighten up tremendously, and in some of these cases, the identity problem has been transformed and changed and no longer a big thorn in their side. With some of them, they didn't go far enough, and it's still there.
1: Huh. So this is a big relationship between one's sexuality and their overall identity, or the, at least the identity they perceive as important for their goals.
2: Oh, yes, absolutely. Absolutely.
1: All right.
2: You know, we're bigger than our gonads. You know, and the sad thing is,
1: although some gonads are admirably big.
2: Yeah, but even if so, what? We're still bigger than our gonads.
1: Yes.
2: And you know, if we never see that, and a lot of people don't, that's tragic.
1: Well, it is. Listen, back to where we were.
2: Go ahead.
1: Where do you imagine present trends given? Because that's all we have to go on right now. Present trends given that the planet is headed.
2: In the next 20 years, where will it be in 20 years?
1: Yeah, that's a good question, sure.
2: I think we're going to be entering the age of inclusivity, connectivity, and greater spirituality. That's what I think will happen. I think we're going to be coming into a time when people learn how to get along, because we will have cleared out enough of the lower nature issues and crap so that we can move beyond it.
1: Which part of all of known mankind's history would support that?
2: Very little.
1: So you're saying something really, really new is a-coming?
2: I think something really, really new is a-coming, and what the ultimate form of it will be, nobody knows. And will it be completely that way? I doubt it. But I think the tone and the tenor will be more and more towards that.
1: And so these things in our society now that seem new and are so puzzling to us, like kids killing kids, like all the drug use and like all the negativity and everything we talked about earlier, you think this is very transitory, huh?
2: Yeah, I do. I don't think it's going to last 50 years, let's put it that way. That's my take on it. That is my thesis.
1: I wish I had the same hope you do, the same optimism you do.
2: Well, let's put it this way, Art. I hope for all of us that I'm right.
1: And I guess
2: for our children, too.
1: But for our children, indeed. And you're going to continue working, I know, as hard as you can. You instruct people then on the phone sometimes about healing, about how to heal? Do you do that?
2: I don't tell them how to do it on the phone. That's what the seminars are for. You can't really do that over the telephone.
1: What is it you do on the phone?
2: With people?
1: Yes.
2: Well, people call me up, and the way I always start working is I just say, I'm going to put my hand, one hand on the base of your spine, I'm putting my other hand on the base of your skull, and you tell me when you start feeling relaxed. That generally will take 1 or 2 minutes. While that is going on and the energy is flowing over the phone lines into them and they're getting relaxed, it's like taking an x-ray. I'm looking within. I'm scanning their bodies, and
1: right.
2: I'm seeing where the blockages are, and I'm seeing what has caused it. In general, I'll say something, well, you know, tell me about a period when you were like 2 to 5 years. For instance, I had a fella, and I said, you know, I see a young boy standing and feeling very shamed, and he's done something like, and it has something to do with peeing where he shouldn't pee, and there's a tremendous amount of shame with that, and I see a young boy, tell me about that. And he remembered that when he was a young boy, he used to wet his bed, and that his parents got some sort of plastic cover on there that every time he peed in his bed, an alarm would go off. So there was a shock to his system, there was shame to his system, and that really did shut him down in a very specific way. So I could see what the blockage was, and then I would start sending the energy into the blockage and have him make sound as if it was coming right out of that blockage, because what we need to do is connect the head with where the blockage is in the body. So we have that neural connection. And as we do that, then we can bring up all of this heavy, dead, stuck, negative emotional energy and begin to clear it out of the system. And we do that by making sound, not verbal sound, not language, but guttural, irrational sounds like, ah, oh, you know, whatever.
1: Yes.
2: And as those sounds come on, first it seems sort of funny to do it, but as you get into it and as all that material comes up, all of a sudden it has a life of its own, and you'll find yourself making sounds you never heard before and saying things you can't believe you said, and your body might be moving and shaking and twisting and kicking, and you might be perspiring and getting very hot or very cold or shaking. All sorts of phenomena will occur as this energy is cleared. And that's generally what will happen when I work with somebody over the phone. We'll get into these spaces.
1: All right, whether you're over the phone or in person, Alan,
2: yeah.
1: and you release this negative energy, where does this energy go?
2: It's just dissolved. It gets dissolved and it's gone.
1: But you see, others would say, regarding our souls and our spirituality, mm-hmm. you can't destroy energy.
2: No, but you can transform it. You can clean it up. That negative energy goes out of their systems.
1: But it has to go somewhere.
2: Yeah, but it gets cleaned up and it goes back into the universal pool of energy.
1: Where it will descend on some other poor soul.
2: No, it gets cleared up.
1: You really think then it's gone?
2: Well, it gets cleared up, and whatever isn't cleared up, I'll cleanse it in my house. You know, because I'll pick a lot of it up.
1: So then, sometimes you bring home your work with you.
2: Oh yeah, I bring home my work with me all the time, but I clean it up, I burn it up. You know, it's like you said, you ignite it spiritually, and it gets cleared up, it gets refined, it gets clean.
1: So, tell me again, you've got, I know that you've got the CDs.
2: Yes.
1: And, what else do you have to offer?
2: Well, we have the two CDs, we have the book, The T-Zone, and we have it on tape as well, and we have the training seminars.
1: You have book on tape?
2: Yeah, the book is on tape.
1: Good.
2: We have the training seminar, and we have the individual consultations for those who might want that as well.
1: All right. For those who are interested, and I know they are many, how would they get hold of these things? We've got a link to your website, of course.
2: Right. Well, first of all, there's the website, and it's www.siriuscreations.com, and you spell Sirius Creations like the star, S-I-R-I-U-S, Creations, and Creations is plural, SiriusCreations.com.
1: We've got a link, folks.
2: Yeah, and then the phone number is area code 310-228-3100. Yeah, 310-228-3100.
1: And that number operates during the day or 24
2: It operates 24 hours a day.
1: Oh, good.
2: Yeah. The people can call whenever they want.
1: And
2: we will respond to them as quickly as we can.
1: Okay. And if somebody wants to contact you personally, is that a number generally to order the CDs or the book or whatever?
2: That's an order number, but they can put in a they can leave a message that they want that, or they can email me from the website.
1: How hard is it to get an appointment with you?
2: Well, it depends. Sometimes it's very hard, sometimes it's not terribly hard. It's on a first-come, first-served basis. And what I will say is that we will get to everyone as soon as we can.
1: Hmm.
2: As soon as we can.
1: Do you find more requests coming from people who want to be healed, or more requests coming from people who want to know how to develop this power?
2: I would say both. Almost equally.
1: Really?
2: Yes. You have no idea how many people out there want to develop this power. It's amazing.
1: Well, if the world continues as it is now, we're going to need lots and lots of healers.
2: We're going to need lots and lots of healers. There's no doubt about it, Art. There really is no doubt about it.
1: Well, all right. Then listen, I want to thank you for being here. And I guess continue your work. You're obviously at a level far above myself. In every way, spiritually.
2: I don't know. I don't know. Maybe I'll get a machine gun one of these days.
1: I don't think so.
2: I don't think
1: you
2: so.
1: You don't
2: either.
1: Sound like the type.
2: No, I'm not.
1: All right, Alan. Thank you for being here.
2: All right. Thank you for having me. It's been a delight.
1: Good night.
2: Good night.
1: All right. That's Alan Mesher. And he really can heal. And healing really is something that some people obviously can do. I mean, there are lots of documented cases. The only thing about me in healing is I don't understand how it happens and why it happens. But I do understand that, in fact, it does happen. All right. Coming up next, we're going to go into open lines. Anything you want to talk about is fair game. Anything at all in the world. And there's a lot to talk in the world about in the world. We could talk about Mr. Tito and NASA. I think he's doing just the right thing. Absolutely the right thing. Same thing I'd do if I had that much money. I'd take it and I'd go for that ride. How about you?
0: The trip back in time continues with Art Bell hosting Coast to Coast AM. More Somewhere in Time coming up.

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1: On the side of economy, I'm going to go ahead and take my caller from Korea and then run my commercial set. That's for the bean counters at the network. Hey there. Welcome back.
2: Hi, sir. Hey, I was talking to my wife about that. I guess I said the Korean word wrong. I guess it's gai.
1: Gai?
2: Like that.
1: Okay.
2: Yeah, I have absolutely no talent for foreign languages.
1: Well, why don't you put your wife on and have her say it to me?
2: Oh, okay. Stand by.
1: All right.
2: I think she's,
1: Get the real pronunciation.
2: She's kind of busy right now. She's chanting. She's a Buddhist. Buddha's birthday.
1: Namyoho Renge-kyo. Namyoho Renge-kyo.
2: Yeah.
1: Ah.
2: Yeah.
1: All right. So there is there's a Korean version of HBO, is there?
2: Yeah, sure is. They got Korean. It's HBO. We get like The Sopranos, and we get like Sex and the City, and all that like that. But then what they do is the Koreans have a law where they can only have 10% of foreign programming.
1: Right.
2: Because to be honest, American programming is that good. You know, so they don't want, you know, us to, like, just cream the competition. So by law, by mandate, they have it. But we do have HBO. And what it was this Korean horror movie. And it was Gai, which the Koreans, everywhere, every culture has a paper, scissors, rock. And I guess Gai is like Gai Bai Bo, is the paper, scissors, rock. And I had it happen to me once in my life. I was lying in bed. This is about 2 years ago. And it felt like this thing, like, pulled my arm through the bed, and, you know, just, like, I was moving out of my body.
1: Oh, yes.
2: And you get that, that instant shock, and I immediately snapped out of it. And I told my wife about that, and she goes, oh, yeah, that's a pretty common phenomenon. And I go, oh, really? I never heard of it, right? And then we were watching this movie several weeks ago, and I asked her about that, you know, what does that mean? She says, well, that's that feeling where you feel like the ghost, or jishing, which the Koreans say jishing, it's like pulling you down or pushing you down into the bed. And I try to say, yeah, remember, I had that. So that's kind of unusual.
1: I think it's in every culture, you know it?
2: I do, yeah.
1: All right, by the way, you're at the top of the Associated Press News this hour. That is Korea's. Let me read this to you. It says, in North Korea's highest level contact with the West in 6 months, the head of the European Union arrived here Wednesday to meet with the reclusive leader, Kim Jong II. The trip comes at the time when efforts to promote the reconciliation of North and South Korea across the world's most heavily armed border are suffering setbacks. The agenda could include the North's human rights record, missile program, food shortages, and attitude toward economic reform. Now, I've seen a lot of riots in South Korea near the North Korean border where these South Korean students just are really trying to break down the barrier between South Korea and North Korea, and I've wondered a lot of times why the South Korean authorities, who are probably really fed up with all this by now, don't just open the gates and let them run through.
2: The powers that be they have what's called a sunshine policy over here, and the sunshine policy is supposed to, like, you know, we'll be, you know, your friend, we'll be your buddy and stuff like that. Now, the riots, what you're seeing is, like, you ever see that thing where, like, you see a riot on TV or something, and it looks like, oh, my God, there's thousands and thousands, and the camera pans back.
1: Oh,
2: and
1: sure. Like, Yeah. So it's not...
2: It's isolated pockets where it's the students, and it's the students during springtime.
1: I know, but, I mean, why not just open the gates and let them run through? I mean, they're trying to crash the gates anyway.
2: Yeah. they'd be for a pretty rude awakening, you know, because they like their internet. You know, and somebody told me one time that they said, "Yeah, there's the internet capability and cable TV in North Korea. The only problem is only one person in the whole country has it."
1: Yeah, that's right. All right, my friend. Thanks. We got to scoot.
2: Okay. Thank you, sir. Take care now.
1: You too. From all the way from Korea.
0: Somewhere in Time with Art Bell continues, courtesy of Premier Networks.

0: as I said earlier, I always worry about the plane crashing. I don't actually worry about it, but I consider the possibility. You have to. When you're leaving the ground and going into the air, it's a natural thing for humans to consider that you might not stay in the air, right? First time caller line, you're on the air. Good morning.
1: Hi.
0: Hi.
1: I have something about these shadow people.
0: Oh?
1: Have any of them been described as these horrid things with no eyes?
0: Oh, yes. As a matter of fact, we have, one night, when we talked about the shadow people, and we had an expert here, a Native American, we implored people to send drawings to us. And so we've got all these drawings of what the various shadow people have looked like. And some of them, well, they don't look like the girl next door.
1: Mm-hmm. Well, I've sort of figured out that a human with no eyes is representative of the instinctual soul.
0: How did you figure that out?
1: Well, for one, people with, well, most people have three souls, instinctual, emotional, and rational. We have two eyes. Now,
0: why don't we have an irrational soul?
1: Well,
0: because people are not rational all the time by a long shot.
1: Well, yeah, but the irrationality is handled by the first two.
0: I see. All right.
1: Okay, now, the myopic, hateful Cyclops has one eye. He has an instinctual and emotional soul.

0: and you could actually, or better yet, how about 360 degree vision? Talk about an improvement. Now there would be one. 360 degree vision. There would be no peripheral vision because there'd be no periphery. You'd see it all. Slight design flaw there, huh? Or maybe we're just not supposed to see it coming. Wildcard Line, you're on the air. Hello.
1: Good morning, Art.
0: Good morning.
1: This is Mark calling from Houston, listening to you on AM 740 KTRH.
0: And talking on a cell phone. Right? Hello? See, we lost him. Now, you ask why I complain about cell phones. That's why. God, we should put them all in one big pile and burn them. All except mine and my friends. East of the Rockies, you're on the air. Hello.
2: Hello.
0: Hello.
2: Good morning, Art.
0: Yes, good morning to you.
2: This is Mike from Cleveland.
0: Yes.
2: I got a question about shadow people.
0: All right, shadow people. Here we go again.
2: How can a person be a shadow people when there's no person? A person got to reflect light.
0: Well, in other words, a shadow person, you mean how could it be from you when you're still a person?
2: Yeah. I mean, well, could you see another person?
0: No, the answer to that is easy. It's when you get in a different state. In other words, when you are sort of in that twilight world between sleep and wakefulness, or even perhaps when you're asleep, it may be that your inner being, which does get up and get out of your body, wanders about the house or the area. And you are seen by others occasionally as a shadow person. One explanation. West of the Rockies, you're on the air. Hello.
3: Were you talking to me?
0: Yes, you indeed.
3: Well, that's excellent. Couple points. One is, are you familiar with Kirlian photography?
0: Of course.
3: Okay. They shoot people, as a straight shot, and all of a sudden you've got this image behind them, which comes out of the film.
0: Yes.
3: It's not uncommon.
0: Well, I know it will photograph auras.
3: No, it photographs people. I've seen them.
0: Well, yes, but if it's intended to photograph auras around people, right?
3: Not necessarily.
0: No?
3: Kirlian photography, they just shoot people like they got a regular photograph, and then there's a person behind them, which is really exciting.
0: Now, that I have never seen.
3: Oh, my God. Not sure what book it's in. But it's in the Kirlian photography thing, and they shoot plants when they break off a stem and the energy comes out.
0: Yes, and actually you can still see the rest of the plant where it had been broken off.
3: Oh, yeah.
0: No, that's true.
3: Uh-huh.
0: That's true. The remaining energy.
3: Yeah. Second issue is truth or trash.
0: Yes.
3: A cure for the common cold.
0: Well, what about a cure for the common cold?
3: 24 hours gone.
0: We don't have one.
3: I do.
0: You personally have a cure for the common cold?
3: Most assuredly.
0: Oh, come on.
3: No. As
0: the world has been searching for a cure for the common cold.
3: No, they haven't.
0: They have.
3: No, but everybody says, well, gee, Mickey, how come you do not advertise nationally?
0: And why aren't you a billionaire and up there with Tito or whatever, wherever you are?
3: You want to go up against Merck or Johnson & Johnson? They got the boys of the black.
0: No. Let's say, just for the sake of this conversation, that you really have the cure for the common cold.
3: Oh, yeah, you would never have.
0: No, wait a minute. No, wait.
3: Go ahead.
0: Wait. I'm going to assume you've got it. Don't give me the old story of go up against Merck. You don't do that. You go to Merck and you make a deal with Merck.
3: No, wrong old buckle. We've been there, done that.
0: And?
3: They are not the tiniest bit interested.
0: Why not? They'd make a gazillion dollars.
3: No, they wouldn't make a dime.
0: Yes,
3: they wouldn't make a dime. They make more money off Sudafed than they do off of my microbes.
0: Beans. Your microbes would make... If your microbes cure the common cold, they would simply charge lots of money for your little microbes, and they'd make more than they would on Sudafed or any other cold...
3: No.
0: Oh, no. See, I'm sorry. Don't buy it. I don't buy it. Same old story. Repressed. I've got a cure for the common cold, but they repressed me. Of course they'd go for it. Because you just simply say, well, if you don't buy it, if you don't make a deal with me, I'm going to take it across town. Sorry, I don't buy that one. Just plain don't buy it. First time caller line, you're on the air. Hello.
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0: in Linwood, Washington, listening to you on Como.
1: Yes, sir.
0: From Seattle.
1: You bet.
0: And I just wanted to call tonight to talk about the changes that are coming up on the, in the earth and people
1: yes.
0: and things that are going on there.
1: Yes, you can actually hear it in people's voices.
0: I think so, and it's been very interesting listening to the program for the past few nights that I think that the ancients knew that we would be entering a time, the galaxy would be entering a phase. That's how they were able to calculate that date of December 22nd of 2012.
1: Right.
0: And the guest tonight highlighted the fact, I think, very clearly that people were experiencing this energy, but they didn't know really how to process it.
1: I think that's fair, yes. I think everybody feels it coming, and very few of us understand how to process it.
0: Yeah, and like you were talking about in the road rage and the
1: yes.
0: bizarre behaviors from people.
1: Yes.
0: I think that the spiritual heightening is occurring, but they're not directing that energy in a spiritual sense. And so to me, listening to the program tonight was very enlightening because I realized that individually, we need to take responsibility for those energies and start to find ways to reach out and like your guest last night were saying, to really develop those qualities of love, of being of service to other people.
1: I really think all of that is right, and I think you're right, and that is what we need to be doing. But I can't say that I'm personally there.
0: Yeah, me neither. That's a lot of work to get to that point, and so that's why it's been fascinating, though, to listen to your program for the past few nights.
1: Oh, I think these people are absolutely right about what's coming, about who's going to make it, and the kind of people that we should be becoming. I think all of that's right.
0: Mm-hmm.
1: I just can't live it.
0: How do you think the shadow people fit into all this, though? I've been listening to quite a few calls tonight about the shadow people.
1: Oh, sure. I think the shadow people fit into it very nicely indeed, because with this change coming, as we get closer and closer to it, I think that whatever you want to call it, the veil, the separation between dimensions is beginning to break down. And the more it breaks down, the more reports of this kind of thing we're going to be getting.
0: Mm.
1: That's what I believe.
0: Mm. Well, that would make sense. So it's a real joy to listen to the program tonight, and it's a delight to be able to get through it and talk to you about some of these things, because it's really been pressing on my mind tonight, the realizations, you know, just listening to your program for the past few nights.
1: Yep.
0: and learning these things.
1: Yep, I agree with you completely. Thank you very much for the call. I agree with you. And I agree with my guests of the last two nights. However, I guess I'm not evolved enough. Because I'm more of a practical person living in a practical world and knowing what it takes to get through. And I'm sure my guest tonight, well, we could have gone round and round about that. West of the Rockies, you're on the air. Hi.
2: Hi.
1: Hello.
2: How you doing?
1: Okay.
2: I have a question about your website.
1: All right.
2: It comes up and it has encounters. And it
1: yes.
2: has a number up there.
1: That's right.
2: I got one night and I was kind of mad about it. I thought it was one of your Antichrist jokes.
1: It was.
2: It was
1: 666666666. Yes.
2: And then I noticed that it changes all the
1: time.
2: Now,
1: actually, we did attain that number.
2: Right.
1: All we did was arrange the programming so that once it attained that number, it would stop there for a little while. Pause there for a little while.
2: Yeah, I was wondering how many people got it.
1: So that some of you would get that number, look up, and wonder. And think yourself unique.
2: Yeah.
1: And then go check the mirror for sixes in the forehead, you know, that kind of stuff.
2: Stuff like that, yeah.
1: And sir?
2: Yeah.
1: It worked.
2: It worked, yeah.
1: Oh, it worked.
2: I was wondering how many people actually got that number.
1: Probably about a million.
2: Probably, okay. Yeah, I was laughing about it.
1: Thank you very much. And then we kept track of the real number during that time and then just set it loose from that point. First time caller line, you're on the air. Hello.
3: Good morning. This is Doris from Fresno. And you were speaking a little earlier of an article in Newsweek.
1: Yes.
3: About the human spirit and the brain.
1: The brain and God, yes.
3: I am rereading a book called Mystery of the Ages by Herbert W. Armstrong.
1: Yes.
3: On page 105, it has something similar to that article.
1: Oh? And what is that?
3: May I read it?
1: Not the whole article, no.
3: Just a couple of small paragraphs.
1: No, I'd rather you don't read. Just tell me about it.
3: Well, it says the human spirit imparts the power of intellect to the human...
1: You're reading to me. Just tell me about it.
3: Well,
1: you read it. You can tell me. You absorbed it, so tell me.
3: I really haven't absorbed it because I only read it a couple of nights ago.
1: Well, if you haven't, then if you haven't absorbed it, then you're going to call and preach it to me here. What do you think? Look, let's just have a conversation. Do you think that? Do you think there's some place in your brain that demands that you believe in a life after death? That demands that you believe in a God? That demands that you worship something? Do you think there's a part of your brain that does that?
3: Yes.
1: So do I.
3: Yes.
1: Do I think that means there is not a God? No. I think that the question of God is still up there. And it's a really good question, and there probably is a creator for all of this. I believe that. But I do think that our brains are conditioned to believe or to want to believe.
3: Well, I just think there is something higher than man, that's for sure.
1: So do I.
3: Because man can't solve its problems. So
1: obviously.
3: So what's left? There has to be something higher than us.
1: I couldn't agree more with you.
3: Thank you.
1: Right, take care. I agree. No, I agree. I just don't know if he really gets as involved in our affairs as a lot of people think that he does. Or she does. The creator. That's all. As a matter of fact, I do believe there is free will. Even to the degree that if we were crazy enough to push the button and eradicate ourselves from the face of the globe, that he or she would step in and prevent it. Or any aliens, for that matter. I personally think we'd be gone.
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0: Now, we take you back to the past on Art Bell Somewhere in Time.
1: 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I have two addresses, actually. And as far as Fast Blasts are concerned, no, they're totally unscreened. Whatever you put in there is what will come to me. Now, do I read all the Fast Blasts? No, of course not. On the air? Of course not. Generally, I do read them all, and I try to do the best I can with email, and of course, as you know, we have unscreened calls as well. So I thought, when I came back, why screen Fast Blasts? What's the point? Just, you can cherry pick anyway, so you might as well let people say what they want to say, and that's exactly what we do.
0: 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Tonight featuring Coast to Coast AM from May 1st, 2001.

0: think about this. 10% of my listening audience, by extrapolation, 10% of those calling, with atomic bombs. Their own personal atomic bombs. I say it would bring on change. Serious, fast change. Think about it. First time caller line, you're on the air. Hello.
1: Good morning, Art.
0: Good morning.
1: Well, yeah, that would be that would bring on some tremendous change, without a doubt. Listen, I got a question for you.
0: Sure.
1: About a month ago, I was listening to your program, and you discussed a strange noise that you had heard just above 40 meters, I believe it was, that had something to do with HARP.
0: No, that was on 39-something. It was on 3.9-something megahertz.
1: Okay. Well, I thought you'd mentioned it around 40 meters. The reason why I'm calling is because I'm hearing that same or a similar strange sound on 8478 kilohertz.
0: 8478?
1: Yes, and I have no idea what it is.
0: Hold on a minute. 8478, huh?
1: And actually, I heard it last night, too.
0: Is it there now?
1: Yes, it is.
0: It is. All right. Hold on here. Take a listen.
1: Very, very strange noise, and I don't remember if you had mentioned that there were some odd noises that could possibly be attributed to HARP or not.
0: Hold on. Is that what you're hearing?
1: Yes, it's just below the CW that you're hearing.
0: Yeah, I hear that. You know what that is?
1: What is that?
0: I believe that's facsimile. You're hearing facsimile.
1: That is mighty strange. I've been in the amateur radio.
0: The upper noise was obviously teletype, but then you go down into that wavy sounding noise that I just got to, and I think that's facsimile.
1: That is awfully strange. I've been listening for years and years, and I have never heard that before. That's odd.
0: Well, had you heard the HARP stuff, you want to talk about odd, wait till you hear HARP. Next time it's on, I'll let you know. I think it was 3.39.
1: I will definitely be tuning in at 3.39. I want to hear what it is that you were.
0: Well, it's not there right now. I actually played it on the air. So when it comes back, trust me, I'll be there to catch
1: it. Do you have it on your website?
0: I think there are samples of it on my website. Yes.
1: I'm going to have to check it out. I love your show, and I love your website. It's fantastic. Keep
0: all
1: up
0: right.
1: The good work.
0: Thank you, and thank Keith Rowland. He's the webmaster. And that's a lot of work. You can believe me when I tell you it's a lot of work to put a web and keep a website like that going, particularly as interactively as we do. For one thing, it requires that Keith basically maintain the same hours that I do and that a lot of you do, and I wouldn't wish that on anybody. Wildcard Line, you're on the air. Hello.
2: Konnichiwa, Bell-san.
0: Ohio, because I must.
2: This is from KSFO Company.
0: Yes,
2: sir. Country.
0: Yes, up in the San Francisco area.
2: Yes. Name is Kat.
0: Yes, sir.
2: And I have a couple of requests and a question, which kind of falls into the category of a request.
0: All right.
2: First of all, Mike Siegel did something that I thought was really neat, and you being a cat person, the same as a lot of the rest of us,
0: yes.
2: It would really fit nicely. He called it cattails.
0: Cattails?
2: Yes. It was basically ghost stories related to cats and stories about living cats.
0: Oh, well, I can go one better than that. I've got a picture of a ghost cat.
2: Yes, I heard that.
0: Well, have you seen it?
2: No, unfortunately, I'm computer poor.
0: You are computerless?
2: Yes.
0: Oh, they're getting so cheap now. I mean, you know what? You can go out and you can buy a home computer now, secondhand, that will run at hundreds of megahertz clock speed for, I mean, really cheap. Really cheap. Not brand new. If you want to get a secondhand one, really cheap. I mean, people are throwing them away.
2: Well, I'll have to look into that when I get some time.
0: By all means.
2: Another thing, this business of the Granite Starship.
0: Yes.
2: That was quite fascinating.
0: Yes.
2: That it overlapped with something that has been haunting me for a long time. Had to do with something that I kept coming up with time and time and time again and never worked on.
0: What's that?
2: Relating to a power supply. essentially using the same mechanism as the drive rings that he was talking about.
0: Oh.
2: Almost identical.
0: Yeah. Well, actually, his design makes all kinds of sense.
2: It made so much sense. Well, when he mentioned it, and of course, thinking of the power applications that I kept stumbling across, I thought, okay, so you can drive it anywhere. Why can't you suck power out of it?
0: You can. The answer is you can, and that arrangement would probably generate power. I mean, before you say this cannot be done, you've got to answer a lot of questions, like, how did the guy build the Coral Castle in Florida? Huh? Then how did he move it and rebuild it? How did the Egyptians build the pyramids? I've been there. I've talked to the man who, for his whole lifetime, his adult lifetime, has presided over Giza and the pyramids. And there are some questions he can answer. But how they built the pyramids? Not a chance. Not a chance. East of the Rockies, you're on the air. Hi.
3: Hi, Art.
0: Hello.
3: Hey, it's great to have you back.
0: Thank you.
3: My name's Connor. I'm in Tampa.
0: Yes, sir.
3: A friend of mine turned me on to you, and I just recently heard the first interview you did with Father Malachi.
0: Yes.
3: How many interviews did you do before he passed away?
0: I would think at least a half dozen.
3: I would say that was the most profound interview and statement I've heard on that subject in a long, long time.
0: Well, he was a very profound man.
3: Yes, and I've been starting to read his books. I have a question, though, or just kind of a comment.
0: Sure.
3: I was sitting here with a friend the other night, and he had set something down on the table, and then he's frantically looking around my house for it, and I'm like, what are you doing? He sits down next to me and he goes, you have a ghost in your house. I'm like, what? And I have a friend on the phone that I'm talking to. He goes, oh, yeah, you do. And I'm like, oh, you're telling me this now? And he's like, yeah, I've seen it sitting on the end of your bed or in the doorway. And I'm like, great. Is it, like, malevolent? Or? And they're like, no, it seems to be guardian. And my father passed away when I was 7. He committed suicide.
0: Mm-hmm.
3: And which brings me back to Father Malachi and that topic. It was pill kind of, you know, hard to swallow, you know, not to know where he's at, you know, during this time. But the ghost situation seems to be, and I'm comfortable. I've been more, I just got recently paralyzed. Actually, not recently, 6 years ago, mm-hmm. I was in a car accident.
0: Sorry to hear that.
3: I was number one in the nation in martial arts, and I've been paralyzed since then. But since I moved into this new apartment, I've had this really, really peaceful feeling. And
0: well, it may well be that your dad is your guardian angel. It may well be. Who's to say? It may well be that your dad, you know, with regard to suicide, I know what Malachi's position was. I have a far more layman's position about it, and I don't think that people who commit suicide go to hell. I don't think that's a real qualifier. I know it's supposed to be a deadly sin, right? That's what I'm told. My wife is Catholic. It's a deadly sin. You don't commit suicide. But in the way that I think of God, and I can hear you all screaming at the radio now, it's not the way you think of God, Art. It's the way God is. I know, but I can't imagine a God that would send somebody to some sort of eternal hell for having taken their own life in some moment of unimaginable misery, or for a number of other things that suggest you would go to the, you know, the down escalator part. West of the Rockies, you're on the air. Hello. Hello? Going once.
4: Yes, Mr. Bell.
0: Yes?
4: My name is Tom. I'm calling from Redding, California.
0: Yes, sir.
4: And I'm talking from 1402 Real Talk Show. I wondered, you had many people on your show talking about out-of-body experiences.
0: Yes.
4: Did you ever have anybody say that they met two or three different people at one time, traveling together?
0: You mean sort of a group?
4: Group, right. Like a group on a mission.
0: You don't hear much about that. But that's a doggone good question. Next time I have an OBE expert on, I will ask that. It's a good question.
4: Okay, because I had one here a couple of weeks ago, and there was three guys. There was three guys. And what they did, they must have been on a mission doing something, looking for somebody. But they scared me so bad, I went, you know, I got back into my body somehow. But I remember that you had Daniel Brinkley on a long, long time ago. I've been listening to you for I don't know how many years.
0: Actually, I've had him on quite recently.
4: Yes, I heard him the last time he was on. But I remember when the first time I think you had him on the show was I was living down in Joshua Tree. And it seems to me that he said something about, like, if you see somebody on the other side, not to believe that they're all good. Not to get involved in.
0: Yeah, that's my view too. I thank you. I share that with him. In other words, most OBE guys, Albert Taylor, for example, and I've had extensive conversations about this. He will always tell you, with a good heart, nothing can go wrong. Don't worry about it, Art. It's all safe on the other side. Whatever you might meet, entities, people, whatever you might do, it's all safe. And at the first moment of distress, physical or mental, boom, you're back in your body. And I've never been able to quite buy all that. But I do think out of body is possible. A first time caller line, you're on the air. Hi. Oh,
5: hello, Art.
0: Hello.
5: I'm Louise. I'm calling from Richmond, Indiana.
0: Okay.
5: I listened to your call about the guy with the cold remedy.
0: Oh, yes.
5: I think you're off the mark on that one.
0: How's that?
5: Have you been to a drugstore lately?
0: Yeah, sure.
5: $7 for a little bottle of NyQuil.
0: Yeah, I know. But if you had an actual cure for a cold,
5: right?
0: You could charge. What would you pay to be rid of a cold when you get one? $100, $200? I'd pay easily $100, $200. Maybe even more.
5: No, listen to the logic, though.
0: I'm giving you some logic, too. Consider it,
5: please.
0: No, but
5: you're not following your own logic, though.
0: Why is that?
5: Well, when you think back about the energy problems.
0: Yes.
5: Well, why are they not solving the energy crisis?
0: Because they're stupid.
5: Right. Well, the drug companies would be slitting their own throats.
0: No, they wouldn't.
5: Yes, they would.
0: No, they wouldn't. I say no.
5: Yes.
0: I say if anybody actually had a cure for the common cold, that Merck or any of the big companies would snap it right up.
5: A cure.
0: You bet.
5: Okay, a one-time, you never have to take any medication ever again for a cold.
0: You mean like an inoculation, let's say.
5: Right.
0: Okay.
5: Well, if they did that, that would mean that every year I would not be going to the drugstore and spending at least $100.
0: Yeah, but you see, there would not be such a thing, because if you know anything about the cold virus... or the flu virus, you know that it's constantly changing.
5: I'm not saying this guy may or may not have the cold remedy. But what I'm saying is that the logic that the drug companies would jump at a chance to cure the common cold
0: is
5: wrong.
0: I say they would.
5: I say they wouldn't.
0: Okay, well, we'll have to live with that disagreement.
5: You're not listening to the logic, though.
0: Yes, I am.
5: If you've been, they devote an entire section to cold remedies in the drugstore.
0: I've been there.
5: Yeah, and
0: I've had colds,
5: I spend $7-$8 on a little bottle of NyQuil.
0: Yeah, I know.
5: And that lasts maybe 2 or 3 days.
0: Right.
5: My husband gets drunk on that stuff when he's got a cold. And
0: well, then he's overusing it.
5: Yeah, but that's what you have to do.
0: You're not supposed
5: to.
0: NyQuil is not supposed to make you drunk. You're not supposed to just gobble it, you know.
5: Yeah, but if you don't, you cannot get a good night's sleep. And the problem is, there are a lot of people who do that. And if the drug companies got rid of the cure, they would be getting rid of a major source of revenue.
0: Okay, well, I'm willing. We're going to have to live with that disagreement. First of all, I don't think that there would be a magic bullet that would stop all colds and all flu forever. That isn't what's going to happen. However, they may come up with something that if you get the cold, you take whatever it is in the early stages of the cold, and people will call it echinacea or whatever. No, I mean a real concrete, boom, you've got a cold, and boom, it's gone type cure. Now, that would be worth a lot of money to the drug companies. And it's far more likely than some magic bullet that is going to cure all forms of all viruses. That's not going to happen. But what I talked about might eventually happen, although you have to wonder about a world that has sent men to the moon as not yet to cure the common cold. I don't think there's going to be any sort of magic single bullet. I think it's going to be something you will take when you have a certain form of a cold or the flu, and it will stop it, and that will be worth a very great deal of money. Wildcard Line, you're on the air.
6: All right. Arville?
0: Yes.
6: How come he's still talking?
0: Because you have your radio on, which is an absolute no-no.
6: Oh, okay. Hey, the group Cream?
0: Yes.
6: And the song White Room?
0: Yes.
6: Where the shadows run from themselves.
0: Yes.
6: Can you play that?
0: No.
6: I'd love it if you could get Eric Clapton or somebody and ask him what he meant by that. I think he was seeing shadows back in the 60s.
0: Well, he might have been seeing a lot of things back in the 60s.
6: Yeah. I got something that's you're going to be really... I found a rock that's got a dinosaur carved on it.
0: Dinosaur carved on it?
6: Yeah, Brontosaurus.
0: A Brontosaurus?
6: Yeah.
0: A Brontosaurus rock?
6: Yeah.
0: I wonder who might have done that.
6: I don't know, caveman or something.
0: Well, I would definitely say you've got something very valuable. I mean, if a cave guy really did do that, it's going to be worth a lot of money.
6: Can I send you a picture of it?
0: Of course.
6: I don't have a computer. My brother's got one, though.
0: No, so. You can send me a photo if you want.
6: Okay, which one do you want me to send it to? Mindspring? Or?
0: Yeah, Mindspring.
6: All right.
0: All right?
6: I'll do that.
0: Okay, sir, thank you. Dinosaur in the Rock. East of the Rockies, you're on the air. Hello.
7: Howdy.
0: Howdy.
7: How you doing?
0: Okay.
7: Let me turn this off. There. Have you heard about the Maasai tribe laughing at the government's mass slaughter of the cattle?
0: The Maasai tribe?
7: Yeah.
0: Who are they?
7: In Africa. They have some kind of stuff they mix together for the foot and mouth disease.
0: You mean a potion?
7: Yeah.
0: And that cures foot and mouth? And so they're saying that the government in Europe, governments in Europe are crazy for slaughtering all the animals?
7: Well, they are. When you look at what Earthling Man's government has done for the past 6,000 years.
0: But you know why we're doing it? Now, I listened very carefully. Linda Moulton Howe did an exquisite report on it, and the answer is they do it because of economics.
7: Right, and that's the whole thing. In nature, there are certain ones that have natural resistance to that disease. Why not help those individuals become many? But human government's got to go and destroy everything in its sight.
0: That's right.
7: That's why the cancer of human government must be removed from the planet.
0: You think that all of human government is a cancer and that all of government should be removed?
7: Based by what it has done, it has spent well over $511,220,000,000,000 in 1 year.
0: What do you think would happen to America, just out of curiosity, if the American government simply dissolved completely?
7: It would go back to the hands of the owner of the universe.
0: Well, back to the hands of the owner of the universe. I don't know if that sounds good. I mean, you might imagine it to be good, but I'm not sure that sounds good to me. That might mean that we would cease to exist and our spirits would ascend or descend, depending on individual behavior, right? Anyway, we're out of time right now. From the high desert, I'm Art Bell. Ta-ta. That you would like to describe in this hour as we launch into open line shortly, that would be just spiffy. All right, now, the lead story this hour is a real shocker, in my opinion. A lead story on the Associated Press basically is Army to launch probe into Tillman death. What's up with this? The Army said Saturday it's going to launch a criminal investigation into the April 2004 death of Pat Tillman. The former professional football player was shot to death by fellow soldiers in Afghanistan in what
8: previous Army reviews had concluded was an accidental shooting. Colonel Joseph Curtin, an Army spokesperson, said the Defense Department Office of Inspector General, get this, had reviewed the matter at the Army's request and concluded that a criminal probe was warranted. Wow. That one, in my opinion, is definitely in the shocker category. And then this. Gliders tracking whale calls and ocean waves. Now listen carefully. Ocean scientists can now plunge into the middle of the sea without ever leaving their offices. 6-foot, 100-pound underwater gliders, and they show one of these things, are swimming the oceans of the world and dutifully sending data home on everything from whale calls to the massive waves produced by hurricanes. Several ocean scientists reported on the use of underwater gliders at the biannual Ocean Sciences meeting this week, sponsored by the American Geophysical Union. How interesting is that? Now, if they've got, it looks like an airplane. All right, they've got a little photograph of it. Looks like an airplane. Can you imagine this thing is gliding underwater and reporting back on everything that it sees? Now, most of our planet is water, right? The only time we get UFO reports are pretty much when they show up over land. But it seems to me, particularly if they don't want to be seen, that UFOs, and we've certainly had reports from ocean-going vessels and captains and people like that, that they have seen unidentified objects entering and leaving our oceans. So this thing, you know, if they gave us the information, would pick that up, right? So if there's something going on in the biggest part of our world, the oceans, now we've got something down there to tell us about it. I mean, you know darn well the nuclear subs we've got down there and others have down there are not going to report on anything like that. They'd never report one of those to steal a line, right? But these are civilian scientists. They might report on one of those things. Huh. That's absolutely fascinating. I think absolutely fascinating. I'd sure like to see the data that comes back from those underwater gliders. Did you have any idea that was going on? We're going to have open lines for the balance of this hour shortly. But right now, before I forget it, which I have a tendency to do,

0: Last night, I gave you a number of headlines. I'd like to fill you in on a few of the details right now. Again, repeating what James Hansen said from this a Boston article. And he, remember now, he is the number one man at NASA on climate. So take his words seriously. He said these the models he's using reveal a miserable situation at present, but a dire one in the years ahead. In his December speech to the Geophysical Union, he noted that carbon dioxide emissions are now, quote, surging well above the point where damage to the planet might be limited. Speaking to a reporter from the Washington Post, he put it bluntly, having raised the Earth's temperature 1 degree Fahrenheit in the last 3 decades, we're facing another increase of 4 degrees over the next century. That would imply changes that constitute practically a different planet. The technical terms for those changes include drought, famine, pestilence, and flood. Well, hey, that almost sounds biblical. It's not something we can adapt to, he said. We can't let it go on another 10 years like this. And that's what makes him so dangerous now. He's not just saying the world is warming. He's not just saying that we're the cause. He's saying we have to stop it. Now, not wait yet a few decades more while Exxon and Mobil keep making record profits. Not wait a few decades more until there's painless new technology, something like hydrogen cars that let us drive, you know, happily into the future. Not even wait a few years until the current admin can cut and run from Washington. The president indeed recently said we've become addicted to oil, which, according to the Boston Globe, is a little as though Abe Lincoln suddenly noticed the South had slaves. So, you know, that's a man I think you all of us should be listening to. Now, this article, remember last night, if you were listening, last night there was some discussion of feedback. So listen to the following carefully. This is not from a minor source. This comes from ABC News. Point Barrow, Alaska. Recently, it was another beautiful sunny day out on the Arctic tundra. It may sound nicer that way, but it's a big problem for Earth. You know, that place we live, folks. Scientists say the warm weather adds to global warming because of, here it comes, feedback loops. In a feedback loop, the rising temperature on the Earth changes the environment in ways that can create even more heat. Scientists consider feedback loops the single biggest threat to civilization from global warming past a certain point. The tipping point, they say, there may be no stopping the changes. No matter what you do, in other words, no matter what you do, no matter what you stop driving or stop emitting, it's going to keep going. Scientists working on the Arctic report that feedback loops are underway right now as the frozen sea surface of the Arctic Ocean melts black. Essentially to black, there is less white to reflect the sun's heat back into space, and more open, dark water to absorb the heat, which then melts the floating sea ice even faster. That's what they mean by a feedback loop. The hotter it gets, the hotter it gets. The more it melts, the more it melts. Faster and faster and faster. More than a third of summer sea ice disappeared in the last 30 years. That's more than a third of the ice up north. In the ground, next to the ocean, scientists say, warming has also awakened another enormous danger, billions of tons of carbon locked up for eons by what once was frozen ground, said Walter Ochel. I feel very uncomfortable about it. He's a scientist studying all of this. He said, quote, I mean, it's not the way the Arctic ought to be, end quote. Duh. He discovered that as global warming thaws and dries out the vast tundra, old, decayed vegetation begins releasing carbon dioxide. That's the same greenhouse gas that comes from cars and plane exhausts and power plant chimneys and so forth. And the tundra releasing the carbon dioxide warms the atmosphere even more. A feedback loop, folks. This is something that feeds on itself and gets bigger and faster and worse every minute. It's a slow-motion time bomb that's speeding up and could become self-generating. Humans are putting about 6 or 7 billion metric tons of carbon into the atmosphere every year, the scientist adds, and we're standing on 200 billion tons here. If any significant portion came out that dwarfs the current human injection into the atmosphere, and once that runaway release occurred, there would simply be no way to stop it. They report there are an additional 200 billion metric tons of carbon now beginning to leak from the northern boreal forests that encircle the Arctic tundra, apparently for the same reason. The rising temperatures are drying out the forests, which means that more decayed vegetation is getting released, yet more carbon dioxide. Ochel says the new carbon-free energy technology, like injecting greenhouse gas from power plants back into the ground or ground zero emission cars, will be vital for maintaining a livable planet eventually, that is, once they're developed, if they are. But he says the longer we wait, the worse the situation gets, the harder it's going to be to crack. He says by his calculations, the only possibility for preventing a runaway greenhouse effect on Earth is to begin reducing the use of fossil fuels like oil, gas, and coal immediately. So he obviously agrees with Dr. Hansen. It goes on and on. Antarctic ice sheet losing mass. This is from Science Daily. University of Colorado at Boulder researchers have used data from a pair of NASA orbiting satellites, there you go, in tandem to determine that the Antarctic ice sheet, which harbors 90% of Earth's ice, has lost significant mass in recent years. Now, again, that ice sheet, that ice is 90% of all the ice on Earth, and it's melting. Now, doesn't this seem to you, ladies and gentlemen, like something is drastically, horribly wrong? I said last night I can feel it in my bones. Something absolutely awful is coming. I could be, and I hope I am, totally wrong. But as you read these stories and you listen to these experts, how can you not imagine? We're in deep doo-doo. The World Meteorological Organization, WMO, said it saw unprecedented signs, get this, pointing to a new looming La Nina, a phenomena that originates off the western coast of South America and can disrupt weather patterns in many parts of the globe. Now, I'm telling you, this is connected. It is, they say, unprecedented in the historical record of the world, short as it may be, for a La Nina of substantial intensity or duration to develop so early in the year. It has not happened before. Under La Nina, the sea surface temperature in the central and eastern tropical Pacific falls way below normal. This typically will bring much drier weather to the southwestern U.S., we're already pretty dry, Florida, and western Latin America, and above average rainfall to Australia, Indonesia, Malaysia, and the Philippines. Scientific American. Here's another one. Scientific American. Magma on the move beneath Yellowstone. Guess what, folks? It's moving down there. Much of Yellowstone National Park is, in fact, a giant collapsed volcano, or caldera, if you will. In an enormous eruption about 640,000 years ago, the Discovery Channel did some on this, and it was incredible. The volcano spit out around 240 cubic miles of rock, dirt, magma, and other material around 70,000 years ago. Its last eruption filled in that gaping hole with flows of lava. The area has enjoyed a very uneasy peace ever since, the land alternately rising and falling with the passing decades. New satellite data now indicates that this uplift and subsidence is caused by the movement of magma beneath the surface and might explain why the northern edge of the park continues to rise while the southern part of the caldera is falling. So in other words, put another way, a portion of it is bulging. Now, if all of this is not enough to give you the heebie-jeebies, I don't know what is. Let us proceed with open lines to the top of the hour. And at the top of the hour, we're going to be joined by a physician who wrote a book called What Happens When We Die. NDEs, usually not a subject researched by physicians. First time caller line, you are on the air. Good morning.
1: Hello, Art.
0: Hi.
1: Hey, this is Mike in Grass Valley, California.
0: Yes, Mike.
1: I have two quick things to say. The first one's quicker than the second.
0: All right.
1: That feeling that you have, Art, about in your bones, about the bad thing.
0: Yes.
1: I have the same feeling, but I think it has more to do with people like Al-Qaeda than it does the environment.
0: I hope you're right, because trust me when I tell you, anything Al-Qaeda could do would pale in comparison to what Mother Nature could visit on us.
1: You're absolutely right about that. The second thing is, I watched the Discovery Channel the other night, and they had a documentary on that incident in, I believe it was Illinois, about the four or five police departments that saw the triangular-shaped object with the lights on it.
0: Oh, my friend, I interviewed those police officers. I know all about it, yes.
1: Now, I came up with this theory. It occurred to me that I wonder if it's possible that the United States government actually has a stealth blimp, and they fly it around at low altitude with the lights on as a means of disinformation. In other words,
0: the answer to that is absolutely yes. Of course it's possible.
1: You think?
0: Of course it's possible. Now, I saw one, as you know. Not more than 150 feet above my head. Now, could it have been a stealth balloon? Sure it could have been. Sure it could have been. And but what would the motivation of the armed services, or whoever it is, be for doing that?
1: Well, you see, the more of those things you see flying around, then the less likely you are to be, surprised by an actual accidental sighting of a genuine top-secret aircraft.
0: Hmm.
1: What do you think?
0: I guess, you know, it's as good a theory as any I've heard.
1: My brother saw, I'm guessing 30 years ago, he told me about three triangular-shaped objects going through the sky silently.
0: Yes.
1: And it's my brother.
0: Wait a minute. How long ago?
1: Oh, God. I mean, it had to be 30 years ago.
0: 30 years ago.
1: 25, 30 years
0: ago. Well, yes. I don't think that 30 years ago he saw any U.S. government stealth a triangular object, my friend. That, no way. No way.
1: I don't know.
0: I think I do. If we have such a craft, it's only in very recent years. Now, there's absolutely no way that I can deny the possibility that that it is a secret U.S. aircraft of some sort. Of course it could be. But it silently flew above my head. It certainly didn't look like any lighter than aircraft to me. Not at all. And when I say silent, and I've repeated this several times, my wife and I could hear the crickets, you know, a quarter of a mile away. We're out here in the middle of the desert, not all that far from Area 51, and this thing just silently traversed directly above us, and then we stood and watched it disappear toward a west-northwesterly direction, which would be indeed Area 51. Wildcard Line, you're on the air. Hi.
2: Good evening, Art.
0: Good evening.
2: From LV.
0: Yes, sir.
2: So, on subject with tonight's guest, the way I see it, there's four ways that the NDE has been, like, documented, you know, a few of which are self-induced, which would be, like, you know, the meditative state, the drug-induced state.
0: Yes.
2: Then you get down to, like, the Mayo Clinic, where they've, like, drained the blood out of everybody to do, like, the brain surgery and whatnot.
0: Right,
2: the people that get the blood drained out of them, they're not having any NDEs. The people that have the cardiac arrest, that do the DMT, that do the deep meditation, they report the experience. So that leads me to believe that perhaps, you know, there's some proof or some truth to the fact that the brain acts as a computer. And if you shut the computer down through this, you know, draining of the blood and freezing the body to something, your computer doesn't work.
0: Now, wait a minute. I don't know that I agree. I mean, where is your research showing? I'm certainly familiar with the people you're talking about, but how do you back up what you're saying with regard to they have not had NDEs?

0: Once again, top of the hour, a physician on NDEs. And let me go back now to my caller. And again, sir, what I was asking was, how can you really be sure? I haven't read the reports one way or the other. Have you on people who have undergone the kind of operation you were talking about?
1: Just one. You know, it was the woman, I believe she was a guest on Coast to Coast. I don't know if you interviewed her or something.
0: I did. And she was also a subject of a 60 Minutes story. But yes, you're right. Just one. So, you know, that's a far from a reasonable sample, in my opinion, to come to any conclusion in that category.
1: Well, actually, the correlation I'm trying to make, Art...
0: I see what you're trying to do. That's clear. I can see where you're going. I'm just saying...
1: Well, here's the deal. Actually, you know, if the brain, or the mind-brain-soul, whatever it is, connection, is, like, physically involved with the body, then perhaps there's some software, whether it's through meditation, dimethyltryptamine, or clinical death, that actually allows you to transfer yourself to the other dimension or wherever you go when you die.
0: Yeah.
1: And perhaps whenever they drain your blood and everything, it's you know, you're not allowing the computer to function like it should, you know? You're pulling some software out.
0: Well, no, I clearly could see where you were going with this. I'm just saying, thank you very much, that a sample of one is not means nothing. So there are some rare instances in which, for one reason or another, a person does have their blood literally drained, and then a procedure follows. But we don't have... I mean, look, only a portion of the people who have physical or experience some kind of physical death even report NDEs. So there can't be any corollary to... reciting one story. I think you'd have, maybe once this operation is more mainstream and we have a lot of them, we can make some kind of statement about that, and I certainly agree that's worth researching, but at this point tells us nothing. East of the Rockies, you're on the air.
2: Morning, Art.
0: Good morning.
2: It's a real pleasure to talk to you. I want to express my sympathies to you, too. I know I've gone through a similar experience. As about the near-death experience,
0: yes.
2: I had a heart attack in 1999, and when they took me to the hospital, they brought a woman in who was having a heart attack, and they had her on the other side of the curtain from me.
0: Right.
2: And we were both seizing up at the same time, and they hit me with paddles, and then they hit her with paddles.
0: Wow.
2: And what we could see, I could see, like, lights flashing as I was going through this from her side of the curtain. And it seemed to me like, you know, like there was like auras coming off of both of us.
0: Were they working on you simultaneously?
2: Yeah.
0: Yes?
2: We were both having cardiac arrest at the same time.
0: Well, yeah. They don't put on those paddles unless your heart has stopped or gone into a rhythm that is so deadly that, you know, you're going to be dead anyway.
2: Well, mine had stopped for, they said, like 14 seconds, and I heard them talking later about her, but when they medevaced both of us.
0: May I ask a couple of questions?
2: Of course.
0: During those 14 seconds, do you have memory of what was going on? Did you hear things? Did you perceive anything? What happened?
2: I could hear voices, and I could hear them saying, he's flattened, he's flatlined.
0: Really?
2: You got to hit him again.
0: Really?
2: I heard him say that.
0: Oh my God! That's really something. I mean, so in other words, you know, I have no. I guess nobody has a way of really understanding how long it takes the brain to, put it in quotes, die. But the fact that you were hearing that, were you still in your body? Did you have any physical sensation that felt like it was like you were out of your body at all?
2: I felt a little separation. It felt like I kept bouncing, but I don't know if that was from electrical shock or
0: right.
2: But I wasn't like bouncing, like it wasn't like a vibrate, like a pogo stick bounce. It was more like a little float up, float down, float up, float down, and then I settled into it again.
0: Uh huh.
2: And then they got me stabilized, and they were they said, okay, we're going to put you on a helicopter. And, you know, like, I thought that the woman next to me was having a rougher time, so I said, you take her first. I said, they said, well, if you take her, you're going to die. So I said, well, put me on a helicopter. It's okay by me.
0: This experience, has it changed your view at all of whether there is life after death?
2: I've never really had a view on that. I've, you know, like, been kind of, you know, like, accepting my day-to-day.

0: I wake up, stumble out, grab a cup of coffee, and sit there and try and inject life into my veins. And then sometime later, an hour or two later, I'm able to observe the world in approximately that fashion and say, whoa, beautiful. West of the Rockies, you're on the air. Hello.
1: Art.
0: Yes.
1: This is Jeff from Cibola, Arizona.
0: Hello, Jeff.
1: And I have been a long-time avid listener of your program, and I do a little newsletter from your program.
0: Promoting the program. Wow.
1: It's called The Chronicles of the Ambassador. I'm sci-fi, but I've been an avid watcher of the weather. And I have a feeling that before all this really super bizarre stuff, which is already gets a little thicker, we'll probably see a little heavier UFO activity.
0: You think that the climate change, the environment, is connected to the presence of others?
1: Yes, I do. It's a big scope. I think, and we're at an evolutionary peak in our souls out here, too, on this planet.
0: An evolutionary peak?
1: Yep. I think we're evolving spiritually outside of Christianity, outside of the Muslim thinking, more on a grander scale than what those two can even come up with.
0: Well, you know, I would like to think you're right that we're evolving, but I'm not sure, frankly. I mean, we're evolving technologically. There's no question about that. Nobody would argue that. We're evolving very quickly technologically. But are we evolving spiritually? Are we not really. I mean, from taking a look as an alien would at our planet, are we at war any less frequently? Are we killing each other any less frequently? I'm not so sure that an alien could make any sort of positive judgment from looking down. International Line, you're on the air. Good morning.
2: Good morning, Mr. Art Bell.
0: Hi.
2: You are truly a national treasure. I am an alien, or ET, as my fellow human brothers and sisters refer to those of us who are not members of the race of human beings who live on the surface of the planet today.
0: You're not a human being.
2: I am a human being. I'll rephrase that. I am an extraterrestrial who is living as a member of the human race.
0: All right. Well, this is exactly what I've been looking for. Where, out of curiosity, if you can tell me, are you calling from?
2: Toronto, Canada.
0: Toronto, Canada.
2: Yes, multicultural city.
0: I see. Well, You're a human being, and you're an extraterrestrial.
2: Yes.
0: Living among us. Now,
2: yes.
0: You have a pronounced Canadian accent.
2: Actually, most people say that I'm English.
0: Well, yeah, I'm a little bit English in there, perhaps.
2: But I've been living as a member of the human race for a number of decades now.
0: That would account for it.
2: Yes.
0: Hey. Well, so, you know, having you is indeed a valuable thing as well. So having you here is very valuable. Tell us then.
2: My pleasure and honor.
0: Well, then tell me what it is you're doing here. What is your mission? Why are you here, and how are we doing?
2: Thank you for asking.
0: Hmm.
2: My name is actually Commander Ashtar, Ashtar. I am the commander of the civilization that has been misidentified as the Nephilim for the past 6.4 million years by the members of the human race. My civilization is actually called the Neverines. We are the Neverines.
0: Huh.
2: Yes. We're the oldest civilization in this physical universe.
0: Well, now, wait a minute. Are you extraterrestrial, or are you more like, I don't know, an angel?
2: Actually, all beings... Correction. All beings, no matter where they live in the universe, they're actually ETs because they go from one part of the universe to another to live mortal lives. Who am I? It's not really important. However, the reason I'm calling is important.
0: All right, good.
2: In response to your question about what exactly is going on, why do you feel it so much inside your bones that something awful is about to take place
0: on
2: the surface of this planet.
0: Yes. And the answer is?
2: Well, the answer is,

0: First, I must point out that over 97% of the true history of the human race, races who have lived on the surface of this planet for the past 663.6 billion years, and also the true history of the identity of each of the immortals who now live as members of the human race, over 97% of that truth has been completely lost to the human race for over 6.4 million years now.
1: So you're immortal.
0: I'm sorry?
1: You're immortal?
0: All beings are immortals. When they live in mortal bodies, they are considered immortals, just as I am today and you are now, and all those who listen in to the show who are members of the human race. We're immortals who live mortal lives.
1: Okay, I can accept that.
0: Yes.
1: So again, you were going to get to why
0: Okay. The reason, what is taking place is this. Planet Earth is in the process of undergoing the end of this age. But this is not the first age of the Earth that is about to be completely reconstructed. This is actually, we're actually near the end of the 23rd age of planet Earth.
1: Hmm.
0: The Mayan calendar, by the way, it's not a five million year old calendar. It's not a 5,000 year old calendar. It's a 5.3 million year old calendar. Now, the reason why 97% of every member of the human race today is feeling inside their bones that something is about to take place for the past 65 months, approximately, is that the end of the 23rd age on this planet is about to take place. And it will begin at the start of the end of the Mayan calendar. So the Mayans didn't just...
1: All right. I'm sorry to interrupt, but I would like to know how it's going to manifest itself. When this begins at the end of the Mayan calendar, what should we expect?
0: Okay, good question. It's a process. Each of the 23 ages that have come and gone from this planet, there's a reconstruction process that planet Earth goes through during a 44 period.
1: Reconstructing from what?
0: The planet itself is completely reformed and reconstructed through. You would call it a cataclysmic process, where the continents are pulled under and new ones are brought to the surface. The end of the last age, by the way, was the end of the days of Noah and company. That was 23.6 million years ago.
1: Okay, so it's kind of like a reset. In other words, start from zero.
0: No. Mother Earth is a living being, and she has to rebuild and reconstruct and transform her body, just as we all do. We cleanse ourselves when we become ill and toxic for different reasons.
1: All right, Arnie, well, we're drifting here. I appreciate your call, and I appreciate the insights. And certainly what he said could occur. I mean, there's ample evidence that the Earth, there are many who believe that the Earth has been populated, then depopulated right down to the size of bacteria or smaller, and then life again appearing, and it may well have come and gone many times. So that reset that he talked about, you never know. First time caller line, you're on the air. Good morning.
2: Yeah, Art. My name's Eric. I'm in East Missoula, Montana.
1: Yes, Eric.
2: Back about 12 years ago, me and my dad and a close family friend of ours were traveling back to my hometown of Troy, and we saw something that maybe you could shed some light on, because I know that you got a lot of UFO experience there with you.
1: Not really. I mean, I've talked about the subject a great deal and seen a couple. That's about it.
2: Well, maybe you can shed a little light on this. We was traveling up the Bull River Valley up Highway 56, heading back up to Troy, and now, you got to understand, there weren't nobody on this highway.
1: There weren't nobody.
2: Yeah.
1: Okay.
2: It was probably about 10, 11 o'clock at night, and it was starting to snow a little bit. It was nice and still, and all of a sudden we had this blinking light up above our truck.
1: Mm-hmm.
2: we stopped right in the middle of the highway there and got out of the truck, and it was just pure quiet. But this light was up above us.
1: How far?
2: I'd say what it appeared to be was maybe about 200 to 300 feet above us, and okay. It was really bright.
1: And?
2: It was just like hovering there, and we couldn't really see what it was coming from or anything, and then it just was gone.
1: And that
2: just
1: was
2: like
1: it?
2: Like that. And this is a really tight valley going
1: you,
2: up.
1: You had no experience like missing time or anything of that sort, right?
2: No, but we couldn't explain what this was, and it was completely quiet. We thought like maybe it was a helicopter, but there was no sound whatsoever.
1: Helicopters are inherently noisy.
2: Oh, yeah.
1: Even the quiet versions.
2: I mean,
1: I doubt it was a helicopter.
2: And so that's why I was wondering if you could shed some light on what this possibly was. This has bothered me for going on 12 years as to what this was. Like I said, we stopped and we shut off the truck, and we were standing out there looking, trying to figure out what this was.
1: All right, fine. It was a Class 3 saucer from Zeta Reticuli. Does that help?
2: All right, Art. Thanks.
1: I mean, obviously, I'm not going to be able to nail down what it is. It was a light above your vehicle. I have no idea, sir, what it really was. And
2: you haven't heard anything like that from anybody else.
1: Well, of course, I've heard a million stories of lights that, you know, suddenly disappear, lights that are UFOs, unidentified flying or floating objects or something. I've heard a million of those stories, but to call me and ask me what is it?
2: Yeah.
1: No way. Can I, any more than the next guy, identify what it is? So
2: you
1: I appreciate.
2: Think it might have been governmental or something?
1: Cornell University in New York, where he is a fellow in pulmonary and critical care medicine. So he's in exactly the right field to be commenting on this phenomena. He founded the Consciousness Research Group, and as chairman of the Horizon Research Foundation, Dr. Parnia is constantly in demand as a speaker, and he's made numerous media appearances. His groundbreaking research was recently featured in the BBC Two and Discovery documentary, The Day I Died. Now, the book he has, this is Dr. Parnia's first book. I've got it right here. Simply called, indeed, I'm going to read it, What Happens When We Die? I've perused it already, but I guarantee you, this is one I will read, and I hope you will too.

0: This clearly, in life, is the largest question any of us will ever face, ever consider, ever ultimately come to understand. It is the biggest question, and it is simply what we can all attest to our current presence on planet Earth, right? We have consciousness, we understand where we are, we understand the desk or the whatever it is in front of us. It's material, we can touch it, understand it, feel it. We are alive. But once we die, once we physically die, is there anything else? If that is not the biggest question on the planet, it ought to be. Ladies and gentlemen, Dr. Sam Parnia, welcome to the program, Doctor.
1: Thank you. It's wonderful to be on the program.
0: Great to have you. I've been really looking forward to this for a very long time. Certainly, you're in the right field of medicine to be asking the kind of questions you're asking. I'm curious, Doctor, actually how you came to begin studying all of this. What drove you to study this in the first place?
1: Well, there were a number of things, really, that came together in my life. The first thing was that while I was training as a medical student, I started dealing with patients who were obviously dying. This was towards the end of my clinical years. And it touched me very much. And in particular, there was one patient that I was looking after one day who I got to know very well. And in fact, I had been on an elective in New York. This is almost 11 years ago now. And this is a gentleman who was admitted to the emergency room, I should say. And I met him, I spoke with him, his family, I got to know him very well. I left him, and then about half an hour later, there was a cardiac arrest alert, and I ran to the emergency room, and I noticed that the whole team of doctors were there. They were trying to resuscitate this man. And I stood there, and I watched, and I suddenly realized that this is the same man that I had been speaking to half an hour earlier.
0: Oh.
1: And that his heart had now stopped, and that you know, people were trying to get him back to life. And unfortunately, he didn't make it, despite all the efforts that the team made on that day.
0: Mm-hmm.
1: And I remember one point just watching him as he slowly progressed and he died, and thinking to myself, I wonder what's happening to this conscious thinking being that was here with us half an hour ago, whose company I enjoyed so much. I wonder what's left of him.
0: Yes.
1: Is he able to watch us? Is he able to hear us? And I'd heard of people who'd claimed to have near-death experiences, who'd claimed to be able to watch doctors and nurses working on their bodies from a point above. And I wondered whether he could have been conscious of what we were doing, or had he been completely annihilated.
0: Uh-huh.
1: And of course, I didn't know. And I then turned to science. I turned to medicine to see what answers we had found. And I realized that actually very little work had been carried out in this field. And that really was what started my biggest interest in this.
0: All right. You did mention the paddles, and I'm, you know, very curious. When these paddles are used on patients, Doctor, is there any way to attach a percentage of the time that you're actually able to restart a heart?
1: Do you mean how often we can get...
0: How often you're able, you know, if you have somebody right there, how often you're able to restart a heart versus how often you call the time of death?
1: Well, that depends on a number of different circumstances. For example, you know, how long someone's heart had stopped in the first place. The longer that period becomes, the less likely we are to be able to restart it. In general, if we can have a patient, if we can have people resuscitated back to life and discharged from hospital, say, within 7 days, we'd be expecting about sort of a 20% success rate.
0: About 20%?
1: Yes, absolutely. Obviously, you have to appreciate when people have a cardiac arrest, by definition, they've reached a point of death. And
0: sure.
1: Most of them, you know, if we don't interfere, all of them would probably die. And therefore, we're just trying to do what we can to restart the heart.
0: Well, that's remarkable. I had no idea what the percentage was, but about 20%, folks. So that's, what, about a 1 in 5 chance if your heart stops, I guess, or you... I'm assuming that many, if not most times, there's an underlying condition that won't allow, excuse the word, a restart.
1: Yes. There obviously could be numerous causes that can lead the heart to stop in the first place. And some of them are associated with a better prognosis. You know, we have a better chance of restarting the heart. For example, if somebody's heart has just a very abnormal electrical activity where it starts to beat very abnormally and then stops because of that, usually if we shock it by applying a bit of electricity, as you've probably seen with the paddles, then that has a very good success rate. Whereas, for example, if somebody's heart has stopped and they've gone into a flat line for various other medical conditions, and sometimes it's much harder, and they have maybe only a 2 or 5% success rate.
0: In your research, is there any way, doctor, to understand how long basic functions continue? Let's say the heart stops right now.
1: Yes.
0: Is that person on the table still able to hear anything? Are they able to perceive anything? Do we know anything at all about the process and the length of time involved in the process once the heart stops beating?
1: Yes, we do. We have quite a lot of information about that. There has been a lot of research carried out in studying the whole process of what happens during a cardiac arrest, which is essentially the same as what happens when we're dying. So in other words, the heart stops beating, the patient stops breathing, and then very quickly after that, because there's a lack of blood flow to the brain, of course the brain then shuts down and it stops functioning as well. Now, there have been lots of studies carried out, both in humans and animals, and what they have indicated is that the brain shuts down in terms of its function in a range of time that varies between about 2 seconds up to about 20 seconds. And the average length of time is about 10 seconds. So in that sort of range of time, the brain then ceases functioning for various obvious reasons. And that's measured by using various apparatus, which measures the electricity going across the brain.
0: So that once the electrical activity in the brain ceases, that person is dead.
1: That person has started the process, yes, the process of dying, although I have to point out that, of course, death itself is a process. It's not an instant. It is a process that starts at the moment the heart stops and then continues. Now, in the early stages, it's potentially reversible, which is why we try to resuscitate patients. The longer that process goes on, the less likely we are to get somebody back to life. This is really why we study people at that time. I'm sorry.
0: No, that's all right. What I was going to ask is, what is the longest period of time that you're aware of that a person's heart has been restarted and they have been brought back to life? What is the longest period?
1: I couldn't tell you exactly how long, but I know certainly over an hour.
0: Oh, my
1: hour,
0: God.
1: An hour and 20, that sort of time.
0: Oh, my gosh.
1: Although that's very, you know, as I said, the longer it goes, the less likely, but there are cases and case reports of people who have been resuscitated certainly over an hour, approaching over an hour and a half, that sort of thing.
0: My God. That just doesn't seem possible. I was aware of some cases, for example, where children had fallen into the water and ostensibly drowned, and their body temperature was lowered as a result of that. Would that be the kind of case you're talking about?
1: Those cases are much more likely, exactly, to be rescued because of the fact that the temperature had dropped, and therefore their metabolism in the body had slowed down, and therefore there's less damage. Because the thing that causes the most harm is when the blood flow to the brain ceases, then the brain cells start to become damaged through their own chemical activities. They start to, in a sense, poison themselves. And therefore, if you're cold, then all those chemical reactions become slowed down, and therefore the time can become prolonged.
0: Uh-huh. That still seems absolutely outrageous, an hour. All right, so you began your investigation of people who have had these experiences and have come back. Another question for you, can you make any judgment about the percentage of those who have actually clinically died, doctor, and have had NDEs versus those who do not report NDEs?
1: Well, there have been reports of people who describe near-death experiences. And the first time that these became sort of prevalent were in the 1970s after Raymond Moody's book, Life After Life. In 1982, there was a Gallup survey carried out here in the United States, and this suggested that about 4 or 5% of the population have had a near-death experience at some point in their lives. But the problem with this definition or this discussion about near-death experiences had always been that it is very difficult from a scientific point of view to define the concept of being near-death. It's a very broad term. You know, what do you mean by near-death? And so what we have done, and that's certainly been the case since in the last few years, and other people have also carried studies in the same way, is to define this at a time when people really are clinically dead. In other words, a cardiac arrest.
0: Mm-hmm.
1: So if you look at cardiac arrest scenarios, which is essentially the same as clinical death, then we have about 10 to 20% of people who have been shown to have essentially well-structured, lucid thought processes with reasoning and memory formation, and they describe typical features of a near-death experience.
0: 10 or 20%?
1: 10 to 20. It depends on the studies that have been carried out. There have been 4 studies carried out now, all published in the last few years in scientific and medical journals.
0: Mm-hmm. Well, that still certainly represents a large number of people who have had this experience. Now, I have seen various stories on 60 Minutes and other programs where, you know, to get the negative side of the NDE, they usually will have a physician who basically says, nonsense, you know, just absolute nonsense. The brain begins dying from the outside in, and so these people who report the white light are simply reporting what they perceived as their brain began dying from the outside, moving inward. You know, I've heard statements like that. How would you respond to that?
1: Absolutely. Well, that's a very good point, and it really goes back historically to how near-death experiences had been received by the medical and scientific community. After they were described in 1975 by Raymond Moody, obviously the people who had the experience really claimed to have had, or at least the majority of them claimed to have had, a glimpse of the afterlife. They really believed that they had seen something of the other world. And the scientific reaction to that was that these are probably at best some sort of hallucination due to the fact the brain is shutting down, it's dying.
0: Right.
1: And maybe even at worst, people are fabricating these cases. Perhaps people are just making it up for attention.
0: Hmm.
1: Now, what's been shown is that actually there have been cases that go back historically many, many years. In fact, the first reference to a near-death experience is said to come from Plato's Republic.
0: Really?
1: Yeah, which goes back, obviously, thousands of years. There's a very interesting painting by Hieronymus Bosch, the famous Dutch painter from the 14th, 15th century, and he's essentially drawn a typical near-death experience with a tunnel with a very bright light at the end of it,
0: yes,
1: and people being accompanied by angels going towards that. And that's very interesting because if you think about it, this idea of having a that when we die, we see a tunnel with a bright light, isn't a prevalent Christian or really any other religious view of how we should die. So certainly these go back. Now, in terms of your original question, that's really where that has come from. There had been a number of theories put forward by a number of scientists, psychologists, to try and account for why people have near-death experiences. And the most common theory is that this may be due to some sort of lack of oxygen to the brain, and what that's doing is causing people to have an illusion of seeing a tunnel with a bright light.
0: Yes.
1: The problem with this is that although we know that, of course, every experience that we have, including near-death experiences, are mediated by the brain, if we were to simply identify which parts of the brain from, for example, which cells become active that lead to an experience, this doesn't tell us anything about whether an experience is real or not. By that, I mean, if you think about a simple example, if you take a mother who sees their child and they feel love for their child,
0: mm-hmm,
1: well, that love is being mediated by certain parts of the brain that become active. So that if we put them into a scanning device, we can see which parts of the brain become active.
0: Right.
1: But just by identifying areas of the brain that mediate any experience that we have, and this takes place for every experience that we have, it doesn't tell us anything about whether that love was real or not.
0: That's certainly a good point.
1: Do you realize, it doesn't mean that love, for example, is a hallucination. And therefore, although we know that certainly when people are dying, certain parts of their brain become active, and that leads to a near-death experience, that doesn't mean that the experience was either an illusion or a hallucination. we simply cannot comment on whether that is real. It's certainly real for the person who's experienced it, and as any other experience, it's unique for the individual.
0: Doctor, can you tell me anything about that part of the brain? You said a specific part of the brain in the dying process becomes active. Now, what part of the brain is that, and what is its normal function?
1: Well, at this point, nobody yet knows which part of the brain mediates near-death experiences. That's what we'd all like to know.
0: Oh.
1: But what I was referring to is that, in principle, of course, we know that a part of the brain, which we haven't yet discovered, would have become active. And the reason we know that is because, certainly, if you think about the dying process, what happens is an individual's blood pressure starts to drop, and that causes the body to release certain chemicals and signals, which will then start acting on the brain and on the rest of the body, and we start to release very high levels of hormones to keep us alive, such as epinephrine and various steroid hormones.
0: All natural?
1: All natural, of course. It's our body's way of trying to keep us alive. It's really a last-ditch effort to try and maintain a blood pressure and to maintain blood getting to the brain.
0: That's fascinating. I didn't know the body had that capability.
1: Absolutely. Absolutely. At that time, we released the highest levels ever recorded, over 1,000 times normal levels of these hormones.
0: Isn't that something? 1,000 times normal?
1: Absolutely, yes. Yes, yes.
0: It's okay. We know that, which is fascinating. Are there ethical reasons why we have not been able to have somebody in the right machine, or even multiple somebodies who are in the process of dying, to determine what does occur in the brain, what part of the brain becomes active during that process? Are there ethical reasons why we don't know?
1: Well, it's actually, there are two separate questions. Obviously, different parts of the brain would become activated.
0: Doctor, I'm sorry, hold this for the break. We're at a break point.

0: I truly appreciate the way Dr. Pornia is answering questions. I'm just learning a lot. Doctor, welcome back to the program. So we were talking a little bit about what we don't know, meaning the part of the brain, for example, that is extremely active during the process of death itself. Now, I had asked, are there ethical reasons? I know we can look at the brain with various machines, right?
1: Yeah, absolutely, yes, we can do.
0: So are there ethical reasons that we don't?
1: Well, we're limited in terms of how much we can look at the brain during that time, because if you imagine a cardiac arrest, it's first of all an event that happens very suddenly.
0: Yes.
1: It's usually not predicted.
0: Yes.
1: And then the main priority, of course, of all the teams are to try and resuscitate the person back to life. And so it is very difficult to sort of start to do very invasive tests on people at that time. The best that we can do is to study this process in people who happen to have had a brain monitor attached to themselves, what we call an EEG device, and then who happen to have a cardiac arrest.
0: Very rare, but I'm sure it happens. Have we learned anything from that?
1: What that has demonstrated is that essentially by about 10 seconds, first of all, as soon as the heart stops, the electrical waves in the brain slow down, and by about 10 seconds, we get a flat line on the brain during that time. But beyond that, in terms of identifying specific points in the brain or areas in the brain, in humans, it's very difficult to do.
0: But a flat line, that means everything stopped.
1: That means exactly that the function of the brain has stopped at that time, which makes sense because there's no blood flowing to the brain, so of course we wouldn't expect the brain to be able to function, just as every other organ stops functioning as well at that time.
0: Is it possible, Doctor, that what we are calling a flat line is only up to the limit of what we can measure? In other words, I guess I'm asking, could there be electrical impulses that the equipment we have is unable to measure still going on?
1: It's certainly possible with, obviously with every apparatus, with every device that we design, they have a certain limit of detection.
0: Yes, exactly.
1: And the same thing is obviously true with the measuring brain electrical activity. So certainly we couldn't comment on whether there is some activity within brain cells at a very, so we say, more minute level.
0: Yes.
1: That we cannot measure. What we do know, though, however, is that when there is an insult to the brain, and by that I mean any kind of derangement in the normal function of the brain, so for example, if there's a lack of oxygen, if there is a reduction in, say, the blood sugar levels that gets the brain, if there's any kind of head injury or trauma, anything like that, this can be measured through a change in the electricity that the cells generate. And we can certainly measure that with the apparatus that we have currently.
0: Huh.
1: What we know, though, is that a cardiac arrest is the biggest insult to the brain, such that actually it causes such a heavy insult that the electrical waves actually go completely flat. In other conditions, they don't go flat. They may change to some degree, but they don't normally go flat. This happens in a cardiac arrest. Or if, for example, artificially somebody has had something done to the brain to try and shut it down for any other reason.
0: All right. You've been so good answering questions that I'm going to jump out in left field for a second and ask you one that I haven't been able to get an answer from others with. And
1: sure.
0: It is this. Remember the movie Flatliners?
1: Yes.
0: Okay. My question is, if you took a perfectly normal, healthy person and you induced, electrically induced the heart to stop.
1: Yes.
0: You gave me a figure of 10 to 20% revival rate in general, somewhere in there. But if you took a perfectly healthy person and stopped their heart and induced an NDE, how much higher would the percentage of success be in restarting their heart?
1: Well, you probably mean to induce a cardiac arrest.
0: Yes, sir.
1: A death experience.
0: Yes, sir.
1: Well, this is actually something that takes place very commonly in medical practice. You know, there are a lot of people who have problems with the electricity in the heart, and they have to have certain devices attached to them. They're called an AICD device. It's like a specialized pacemaker.
0: Right.
1: And what it does is when the heart has a near-fatal rhythm or an abnormal beat, And what it does is it detects that, and then it discharges a small amount of electricity and essentially shocks the heart back to a normal rhythm. So what people, what doctors do, what cardiologists do when they're inserting these is they will often, in order to test it, they have to actually artificially stop the heart themselves with electricity and then wait to see if this device kicks in and restarts the heart.
0: One hell of a test.
1: Yes, absolutely.
0: Wow. So then you're telling me that the percentage must be very, very high for a healthy person. If you induce it to stop, then the possibility of restarting it is 70%, 80%, 90%?
1: No, I mean, in those people, obviously, it's 100% in those people. Nobody would want to go
0: really?
1: For a test to have a device inserted if they thought they had a 20% risk of dying.
0: That's a good point.
1: But you have to also bear in mind that that's done in a very controlled setting so that, you know, the heart is stopped transiently only for a few seconds, and then that device restarts the heart again. That's not what happens really in a sort of a normal, should we say, a cardiac arrest when somebody is ill and due to an illness, their heart stops. But when those AICD devices are being inserted, of course, the heart is stopped transiently.
0: Again, that's incredible. That's amazing. So the whole premise then of that Flatliners movie, even though fiction, really is can be supported.
1: I think the concept of the movie was certainly fascinating, and certainly what they were trying to do was, you know, the idea was support. Yeah, exactly, was supported, because if you stop somebody's heart and then you're looking to see what they're experiencing, and it gives you an idea of what we're all going to experience at the end of our lives when our hearts do stop.
0: Wow. Okay. Now, you mentioned that there was a history. Of course, Dr. Raymond Moody, I've interviewed many times, and you mentioned that, kind of like Roswell, was the beginning of flying saucer reporting, that the beginning of real reporting on this subject was Dr. Moody's book. But clearly, this would have had to have been going on for all of mankind's existence, right?
1: Absolutely. Absolutely right.
0: And there's a lot of evidence of that.
1: Absolutely, there is, yes. I mean, as I was touching on earlier, one of the criticisms that was put forward after Dr. Moody described these near-death experiences was that, well, why is this only something that's been described since the 1970s?
0: Exactly.
1: Of course, if it's really an indication of what happens when people are dying, then it should have been around, as you pointed out, for as long as mankind has been around. And certainly there are many references. If we look in the historical literature, there are many references to near-death experiences. I mentioned that there's a reference in Plato's Republic. There's a very interesting painting which shows one. There's a very interesting article from a British admiral who almost drowned around 1795 off the British coast. And he describes his experience, which is very similar to what we now call a near-death experience. And in fact, the first study, really, of near-death experiences actually took place in 1892. And Albert Heim, a Swiss mountaineer and geologist, who himself had a near-fatal mountaineering accident and had a very interesting experience, then collected the cases of 30 other people and found that they had also had very similar experiences to his own, which we would now call a near-death experience.
0: All right. So, to be clear, Dr. Moody wrote about the whole thing, the tunnel, people greeting you, all the rest of it, but you're saying in these old documented collected cases, the same rough experience was reported, is that correct, prior to Dr. Moody's book?
1: Yes, exactly, absolutely.
0: The tunnel, the light, the whole thing?
1: Some of them. There's a point, I have to just mention something here, which is that even you can see this in Dr. Moody's book, nobody necessarily has to have all of those features. So somebody won't necessarily see a tunnel alight, you know, say deceased relatives, and then go into a very beautiful heavenly type mm-hmm. of place, all in that same order. They may see two or three of those features. So,
0: but there was enough in the old studies to identify that, it's the same thing.
1: Exactly, absolutely. For example, the painting by Bosch that I mentioned earlier is fascinating because he's clearly shown a tunnel with a very bright light at the end of it and various, you know, people being going towards that light. So that's really a classical description of a near-death experience that we now talk about.
0: Are there any NDEs that have gone? I would assume that people go to various stages. In other words, ultimately reaching, I don't know, do we use the word heaven? I guess what I'm asking is, how much of an NDE have we ever had described? How far? Have they actually gone all the way, doctor, to the other side and then come back?
1: Well, that's a very difficult question for me to answer because it depends on what we mean by the other side.
0: That's true.
1: If you talk to those who have had the experience, the vast majority of them certainly would tell you that they have seen something of the other side. I have, for example, interviewed others who didn't believe in that. For example, I had a lady who I interviewed who was an atheist, and she did not believe that there is any afterlife.
0: Mm-hmm.
1: And she said to me that she had had, you know, an experience where she was critically ill, her blood pressure had dropped, and that she had at that point separated from her body, and she was watching everything below, and she'd seen a tunnel and a light. But when she came back, she was almost bemused by the whole thing because she said, well, I didn't believe in anything, so I don't know why I had an experience. Almost say, well, it shouldn't be happening to me. She still had an experience, but her interpretation of it was that it can't be real because she didn't believe in anything. The majority of people who have the experience, however, come back and they really believe that they had a glimpse of the afterlife.
0: To what degree is this determined by a person's religious or spiritual faith?
1: People of all backgrounds can have near-death and do have near-death experiences. That isn't related to their personal, cultural, or religious beliefs. What effect religion or culture does have on the experience is in the interpretation of the experience. So, for example, if you look, near-death experiences have been described from all over the world, but say if a Hindu and a Christian have a near-death experience and they both see a being of light, the Hindu may come back and describe having met one of the Hindu gods, say, for example, Krishna.
0: Mm-hmm.
1: Whereas the Christian would come back and describe it in Christian terminology and say, well, I met Jesus. And that's really the difference. And that's also very interesting when you look at children's near-death experiences.
0: Oh?
1: They have very similar features to adults, but their description is often limited by their own understanding and their own vocabulary and terminology that they can use.
0: Of the world, yes.
1: So the interpretation of the experience depends on the individual's background, but the features, by and large, are the same.
0: That's the important part. The features are the same. The interpretation may be different, but the features are the same. That is what's so fascinating about this.
1: Absolutely. I think it's really fascinating, especially when you look at children, because many of them are too young to have any concept of death or an afterlife. You know, I've interviewed children who've had near-death experiences when they weren't even 3 years old yet. And so it's very difficult to argue that they, you know, had seen what they, for example, believed they were going to see. Well, they don't really know what death is, let alone what they should experience if they were to have an afterlife.
0: Doctor, what are the chances that the human brain does have a very specific way that it dies, as that doctor's, you know, who stood up and said, look, it dies from the outside moving inward, and so this light that we're seeing is the very center of the brain and all that's left, and so that's all we're seeing, and it doesn't go any further than that.
1: Well, this is actually something I wanted to come back to, and this is a good chance for me to explain this a little bit further. You see, the theories that have been put forward can only account for certain aspects of a near-death experience. For example, it's been proposed that when people feel very peaceful, mm-hmm. it's due to the fact that there's a sudden release of endorphins into the bloodstream when the brain is shutting down, or the fact that they see a light with a tunnel may be due to activity of brain cells in the back of the brain where vision is usually mediated. Now, I think it's definitely true that when we die, there are certain changes within the brain that take place, but I have to just point out again that identifying those changes, although we don't yet know exactly where they are, undoubtedly there are centers in the brain that become activated, won't ever tell us whether an experience is real or not.
0: That's right.
1: Because the majority of the features are personal. For example, somebody says they felt peaceful, they saw a tunnel, they saw light, they saw maybe their deceased father or their deceased mother. Those are personal to the individual. We could never say it happened or it didn't happen. However, the most interesting aspect are those people who come back and describe separating from the body and watching events from a point above at the ceiling.
0: Yes.
1: And that's interesting because they actually come back and tell us very specific things that we did. And I've had a number of medical doctors, very senior medical doctors, who've had patients come back and describe in specific details what they had done during a cardiac arrest.
0: How does a doctor react when a patient it tells them?
1: Completely bemused. Completely bemused. I had one of my colleagues who actually said to me, pulled me aside one day and said, look, I haven't told anybody this because it's just completely shaken me and I cannot explain it and I've just decided not to think about it anymore. And he described this whole scenario of how he has been involved in the resuscitation of a 30-year-old man who had had a flat line on his heart monitor and who they had thought had died and they had stopped resuscitation.
0: Uh-huh.
1: And eventually managed to get him back, and it was a very long story. But this gentleman came back a week later from the intensive care unit, met this colleague of mine, and told him in exact detail what he had done, what he had said during this event. And if I just want to sort of point this fact out, that these are very interesting because we can't simply write these off as being hallucinations or illusions because people are coming back and describing very specific details
0: of what was going on.
1: Verified. Exactly.
0: Is there any medical explanation for a person's being able to do that? Is there any medical explanation?
1: Well, that's what we're trying to understand right now, and that's very difficult to explain because our current views, and these are only views I must point out, about the relationship between our mind or consciousness, and by that I mean everything that makes us unique as individuals, our sense of self-awareness, our thoughts, our feelings, our emotions.
0: Right.
1: We currently, our neurobiological views are that these are generated by the brain. Although I have to point out that nobody has yet been able to put forward a mechanism by which brain cells could generate thoughts. Nobody knows how that comes to be. And what the occurrence of these experiences, these near-death experiences during cardiac arrest does, is it somewhat challenges that view because we have a group of people who have essentially no brain activity, no electrical activity of the brain, yet nevertheless they're able to come back and have very lucid consciousness, have thought processes, and describe what happened.
0: So there really is no medical explanation for how they're able to do this, and I can understand that a physician probably would say, you know what, I'm not going to think about this anymore because the implications are simply too great.
1: Absolutely.
0: It challenges everything I believe, and therefore I'm going to put it up on the shelf and not think about it.
1: Absolutely.
0: That's
1: the easy way out.
0: I guess it is the easy way out. I remember, going back to 60 Minutes, they did have an operating room in which they put a number up on some high point in the operating room for exactly the reason you're talking about, because so many people had been coming back and explaining what had been happening to them. So when we get back from this break...

0: By the way, if you would like to grace me with an email, I certainly have the time to read them all, and am indeed doing so. So there's two ways to get hold of me. Art Bell, that's ArtBell at Mindspring.com, or ArtBell at AOL.com. The Mindspring address is probably the prime one. ArtBell at Mindspring.com. Now, the good doctor has raised several times this rising above the place where you're being worked on and actually being able to observe and then later describe with actual brain death what was going on. Now, there's really no way to medically explain that. There's simply no way. Again, on the 60-minute show, doctor, they interviewed a doctor in an operating room, and they had lost many patients on the table. And so they actually went to the trouble of putting a large sign up on top of some piece of medical equipment so that if somebody did rise up in the room to the ceiling, they would be able to note the number and then later report it. And they used as negative as evidence that it not, really wasn't happening, the fact that nobody had yet come back and reported that number. Had you heard about that?
1: Yes, in fact, we actually did a study ourselves.
0: Oh?
1: In cardiac arrest patients, where we used various targets that were essentially had images that were only visible from the ceiling. Down and not from any other area, to try and test the claims of people who say that they're out of body.
0: And
1: the problem is that I don't know about the case you're referring to, but certainly from my own experience of having done this, one of the big difficulties is that near-death experiences happen in only about 10 to 20% of people who are resuscitated back to life.
0: Mm-hmm.
1: So if you imagine you start out with, say, 1,000 people who have a cardiac arrest, you're left with 200, or 100 to 200 who may have a near-death experience. Now, only a quarter of those, so maybe 25 to 50, would have an out-of-body experience. So in all the studies that this has been attempted, and certainly I know that people have perhaps tried it here in the U.S. as well, they've only looked in operating rooms where patients don't necessarily have a cardiac arrest, and it's very rare for it to happen there. When we looked in our study, we had 10% of people who had a near-death experience, but nobody claimed to have had an out-of-body experience. And the reason was that we followed everybody over a one-year period in our hospital who had a cardiac arrest. But 65 people in that 1 year survived. And so statistically, perhaps we should have had one person to have claimed who would have claimed to have had an out-of-body experience. Mm-hmm. And that's why the only way to really test this phenomena is to do a large-scale multi-center trial where the study has the appropriate scientific power to detect whether this phenomenon really is taking place or not.
0: Well, then there's one other thing that I would have brought up in protest to that example that they gave, and that is that if you are on a table and you're dying, you're dead, and you float up above to the ceiling, probably the very last thing you'd be interested in would be some number or some design or anything of the sort. You're going to be probably riveted on the fact that, hey, that's me down there dying. That's where your attention is going to be.
1: That's a very valid point. I mean, certainly I have studied hundreds of cases of people who've had out-of-body and near-death experiences. And it's very variable. I mean, some of them will tell you that they were watching themselves, but also they were watching things around the room, and they were just mm-hmm. really intrigued as to what was happening. That was such an unusual phenomenon for them to be up there at the ceiling looking down that they were looking around, and some of them were only looking at themselves. And some of them will tell you that, actually, I just went straight through the ceiling. I didn't even, you know, I had a glance, and then I went. So that's why, really, in order for this to work, we would have to look at, you know, over 1,000, maybe 1,500 cardiac arrest survivors, and then to try and see really what people describe and see if they can identify these hidden images and targets.
0: Well, doctor, with the importance of this question, I mean, I started out the program saying I think it's got to be the biggest question of all for mankind. There is no bigger question than this. Is it all over when it's over, or is there something else? So why has there not been more study. Why does it take somebody like Dr. Moody or yourself or, you know, a very few others? In other words, there's so little study of the death process itself and NDEs. Why?
1: I think there are lots of reasons for this, but really it comes down to a few basic issues. One simple reason is that it's actually very difficult to study people at the end of life, because if you imagine, if you take the cardiac arrest scenario, well, most of those people don't survive. Mm. And even if they do, the whole priority is really geared towards getting that person back to life, and it's very difficult to do, you know, a controlled study to find out what's happening.
0: Sure.
1: Other issues that now come up are, for example, getting a patient's consent. You know, somebody who wasn't aware of anything being wrong, suddenly they have a cardiac arrest, their heart stops. It's very difficult to get them to agree to participate. Another problem, I think, is that traditionally and historically, people have perceived the idea of studying or the whole concept of death and dying to be related more to philosophy or perhaps theology,
0: mm-hmm.
1: rather than science. And I think that has probably hindered us to some extent, because we've just assumed that it shouldn't be something that we should be dealing with. We should leave it to others to do that.
0: Doctor, do you think that it's a worldwide phenomenon, this understudy of death? Is it a worldwide phenomenon, or are there some countries where it's perfectly legit and they research this kind of thing?
1: No, it's definitely a very, very acute problem really all over the world. I mean, there are very few people, scientific papers published on this area. And that is a problem. And unfortunately, whether we like it or not, the fact is that we're all going to reach that point in our lives.
0: Right.
1: Certainly from a medical point of view, we deal with this on a daily basis. We have patients that we have to make decisions about their life and death, and we have to be able to prepare them. And also, we have to know what they're going to experience. And that helps us and guides us to some extent as to how to treat them. So
0: all right.
1: This will have huge implications. It will have implications for any discussion on euthanasia in the future. And it's really one of the issues that, you know, by improving our science, we have had to take on issues that we have considered more philosophical.
0: All right. Here's one for you. We have only so far talked about the brain tonight. But there are several cases out there, Doctor, of organ transplants, sometimes multiple, or heart and lungs all together. I've interviewed some of these people, Doctor, and it's really bizarre. These people who are the recipient of the organs begin to get the longings and for the exact same thing that the donor loved, whether it was peanut butter sandwiches. All of a sudden, they would develop this bizarre longing for peanut butter sandwiches, and it went way beyond that. And so there's some hint or some suggestion that there might be some kind of cellular memory that we don't fully understand that is not totally connected to only the brain. Have you considered that?
1: I've certainly heard of these descriptions as well. I don't know how to account for them, and they are very interesting. I don't really know. I don't have an answer to that. I think it really touches on to the wider issue of trying to understand where our thoughts and consciousness and everything that makes us unique as individuals comes from. And unfortunately, in science, we currently don't know, we don't have an answer for that. And it's the biggest mystery that we currently face in science. So,
0: oh, it sure is. And in life. So where is NDE research going? I mean, Dr. Moody had his book. Now you have written this, What Happens When We Die. Where is the research going? Is there all of a sudden going to be a lot of money available, or are we stuck in the same old place of very little research?
1: Unfortunately, I have to say that currently we are stuck with very little research, and that is due to the fact that there is very little funding. There are no organizations really in the world that fund research into near-death experiences. Very few charities fund research into death and dying. And so it's very difficult to get funding to do these studies. And unfortunately, as I described, the only way to get the answers is to do large-scale studies, which do cost money because we have to employ staff. What we are currently doing is trying to set up a multi-center study in the United Kingdom, we had a small grant from the UK Resuscitation Council to study this in more detail in cardiac arrest setting. But again, it's only really a startup grant. We would have to get more funding to be able to expand out into the numbers that we're looking at, which is about 30 hospitals and 1,500 cardiac arrest survivors.
0: All right. Here's a very, very interesting question, Doctor, and I guess it'll require a guess from you, but, you know, I talk about all kinds of fringe topics, including UFOs. UFOs is a very good example of things we talk about in this program, and I can tell you from experience, Doctor, that a very large number of people see UFOs, and a very small number of people

0: up because they're afraid of being labeled in a negative manner.
1: That's right.
0: But as I said, a Gallup survey has suggested that maybe 4 to 5% of the population have had one at some point in their life. So you can imagine that's a lot of people.
1: Well, and I don't know how many told Gallup no when it was really yes. So even there,
0: That's also a good point. Yes, absolutely.
1: So it could be a higher percentage, and I would bet that it's a higher percentage than we think. Just give us the very brief rundown of what one can expect with an NDE. What are the most widely reported observations of those having an NDE?
0: So, yes, people who come close to death for whatever reason will typically then describe feeling very peaceful, feeling joyous, seeing a bright light, sometimes seeing a tunnel and going through a tunnel towards the light. They may also describe seeing deceased relatives, perhaps a mother or a father,
1: mm-hmm.
0: and may also describe seeing a being of light, a being that they describe as being full of compassion, full of love, that sometimes accompanies this person. Sometimes they may describe having a period where they have a flashback, a review of their entire life in a moment, where they sometimes judge their own actions. They see what they had done. They may feel any pain they may have caused other people, and they may experience that at the same time.
1: That one scares me.
0: Yes. Yes, those who've had it say that. There was one lady in particular who told me that because of that experience, she's now very aware and very careful because she knows that when she dies, that's what she will experience. If she causes pain unto others, she will experience it herself.
1: I'm sure a lot of other people listening right now are cringing. I mean, how many of us, really, honestly, folks, could face two things? One, experiencing the pain that you may have given to others in your life, and then being required to judge yourself. That's really brutal. That's really brutal. And because I know I'm no different than anybody else. I have sinned. I have, you know, treated people poorly, and so I'm not so sure that I would judge myself well, doctor.
0: Well, it's very interesting. What this lady told me is that she was accompanied by this being, and she saw everything that she had done, and she could feel things that she had done to others, and it wasn't that being of light was judging her. She was then judging herself, and she was learning through it. It was really an educational process for this person. So although it was uncomfortable, but it was an educational process, and she certainly has been very much transformed positively by her experience.
1: Well, I can imagine that. It seems somewhat unfair, in a way, that some people have the opportunity to know that that's coming and correct their life, and most of us, on the other hand, certainly do not, except for whatever natural feelings might arise. I have interviewed over the years, Doctor, a few people who have said that they went to hell. In other words, perhaps they had judged themselves not worthy of the good side, and they actually went to hell in an NDE. It's a very sensitive, very controversial topic. How many of you talked to who have said that?
0: I've spoken to a few people who've said that, but I have to point something out to you about that. The majority of people who have near-death experiences have very pleasant experiences, or at least I can say that the dying process seems to be pleasant for the majority of people.
1: Yes.
0: I can't say for everybody, obviously. Where we've had accounts given by people who suggest that they've had negative near-death experiences. So they've described, for example, maybe coming across demon-like figures, maybe coming across rats,
1: yes,
0: snakes, things like that.
1: Yes.
0: The difficulty with that is, first of all, they're very rare. Secondly, we know that certainly when people are critically ill, for example, let's say when carbon dioxide levels in the blood go up,
1: mm-hmm.
0: people can start to have visions, or paranoid type of visions, where they start to see things that are coming to get them. So it's very difficult to know whether that really was what we would call a true near-death experience, or whether it's simply the person was very ill. And it goes back to the definition that I gave earlier, that we need to be able to define clearly what we mean by near-death. It has to be people who are at the point of death.
1: Got it.
0: Not a very vague sort of terminology.
1: Yes, but doctor, if you think the normal pleasant NDE is under

0: underreported, and we both agree on that. Trust me when I tell you that the, hey, Mom, I had a near-death experience, and I saw the devil, and I saw people screaming, and I saw the most hellish vision in my whole life. Now you're talking about an underreported thing, Doctor.
1: Well, the difficulty I have to just point this out again, is there have been 4 studies carried out in cardiac arrest patients. So in other words, when people have reached the point of death, and although obviously these are relatively small studies, nobody has come back in those groups and described these negative type of experiences.
0: Really?
1: It's not to say that it doesn't happen. Again, I think the problem is that we need to do large-scale studies. But simply having somebody call me and say that, you know, I had this hellish experience, it doesn't mean that it was a near-death experience. It could simply have been that they were given various drugs or that they had been critically ill and had developed paranoid thought processes.
0: Mm.
1: It's very difficult from a scientific point of view to say. So I think what we need is a large-scale study of people during cardiac arrest and see what percentage have, you know, such negative experiences and what their features are like.
0: How can you imagine you might get funding, or anybody might get funding for a study exactly like that?
1: Well, one is obviously if there is somebody who is interested in this, who is interested in funding scientific research, and who may want to assist in this or to support this kind of work. The second way is obviously if scientific funding bodies see some benefit in this and start to divert funds.
0: That seems very, very unlikely. Dr. Holder, we're at the bottom of the hour.

0: Jonathan in London, England, says, "Hey, Art, it just can't be. The whole thing doesn't make sense. Judging yourself will only adversely affect the good people. The really bad, horrible, psycho bastards who don't care and never did, never going to judge themselves guilty, they'll just have a good laugh. Then what? Into heaven?" That's an interesting point. I don't know. I guess it depends upon how much of your consciousness you carry with you into this process. And one would have to imagine that you would carry your consciousness into it, or we're not talking about anything. God, words are hard, aren't they? I was going to say anything real, but it could still be real. It's an interesting question he poses, don't you think, Doctor?
1: I think it is obviously interesting. I mean, we simply don't know enough about this. And, you know, I just described a certain, you know, an anecdote or an individual person's experience. So I think we simply need more research into the dying process.
0: All right.
1: To see how we what we experience and what happens.
0: Let me run this one by you. I've interviewed many over the years who have had NDEs, Doctor, and I once interviewed a young lady named Sarah, and I have never had a story stop me in my tracks the way this one did. She had this. She was hit by a car. She was definitely clinically dead, and she was thrown way into the air. I mean, it was a terrible accident, and she described her NDE was so specific, Doctor, that she talked about actually moving to the other side down long halls full of different rooms, and she got to look into these rooms, and in some she saw people apparently suffering, in others she saw great visions. It was just so incredibly detailed and told with such conviction that you knew it was true. How many NDEs do you get of that caliber?
1: I have to admit, I haven't ever seen or spoken to anybody who's told me that they've seen, for example, different rooms. It's difficult for me to comment on that, but certainly
0: I meant detail. That kind of detail? Yes.
1: The vast majority of people that I have interviewed have had very specific details of what they've seen, what they've experienced.
0: Huh.
1: And it's been very touching for me, very moving, really. It's really added an insight for my personal life, but also for my professional life, talking to these people.
0: Are you still practicing?
1: Oh, yes, of course, yes.
0: You are. Do you ever get into conversations with any of your patients on this topic? Or is it something you stay away from in your personal practice?
1: I would certainly talk to patients if they bring it up with me, but I have to say that usually in the acute hospital setting, patients who've had near-death experiences won't bring it up unless they're specifically asked, and if they trust the person who's asking them, because they're usually afraid of being labeled in a negative manner.
0: Yeah.
1: And also, sometimes it's a little bit, in the initial stages, it can be a little bit traumatic for them because it gives them a realization that they really had been close to dying and that maybe they wouldn't be here today or at that time to talk about it.
0: Sure.
1: Sometimes they feel that they need a bit of time to really, it's not so much the experience, it's the knowledge that really, maybe today I wouldn't be here. I almost died.
0: To process the information, that alone would be hard.
1: Yes.
0: Oh, I agree with you. I wonder if since Dr. Moody's book, when patients or the relatives of patients hear that, you know, their relative or whatever did indeed clinically die for a period of time, we probably live in a day and age where that question would much more likely be asked, right? Since the book?
1: I think generally speaking in the last 25, 30 years, there has been a trend towards more acceptance of this, and I think certainly yes, there have been changes. When they were first described, people were much more negative about them.
0: So relatives are more likely. Are relatives another kind of interesting question? Are you bound, doctor, to tell the relatives or friends of a person who has clinically died, or even that person themselves, that they did clinically die?
1: Well, we tell patients, it very much depends on the particular circumstances. We would normally tell their relatives that they had had a cardiac arrest and that they'd been very critically ill. Obviously, say, for example, if I'm involved in a cardiac arrest resuscitation and an immediate family member arrives and they're very concerned, then we would communicate with them quite often during the whole process. We would tell them that what's happened to their loved one, that they have essentially had a cardiac arrest and that we're trying to restart their heart.
0: Oh, okay.
1: And then we will go back and tell them whether we've been successful, whether we're still trying, and unfortunately, whether we hadn't been successful.
0: That must be very difficult, very difficult.
1: It's very difficult. Usually the relatives are more in a state of shock, I have to say.
0: Yes.
1: It is very difficult. Obviously, it's not good news.
0: Yeah, I know about shock. Okay. Have you personally concluded, doctor, that NDEs are real?
1: I think that near-death experiences certainly take place and certainly give us an indication of what we're likely to experience at the end of our lives. And for the majority of people, they are pleasant. What I can't tell is whether they indicate something of an external reality, whether there is an afterlife or not. But certainly if you look at the anecdotal cases, as I said, the area that we can test and we can try and validate are people who claim to have had out-of-body experiences, because they come back and tell us in specific detail what we had done and what was happening, and those can be verified. And certainly we now have the scientific means and the technology to be able to test these theories and to find out what happens to the human mind and consciousness at the end of life and how it relates to the brain.
0: I want to talk about consciousness. Doctor, there have been, I think, claims that some scientists or doctors have made that they were able to electrically stimulate some part of the brain and cause an NDE. Is there anything to that?
1: There is some element of accuracy with this. There was a paper published in 2002, a scientific paper published by a group of Swiss doctors. And what they were doing is they had a patient who had been suffering with intractable epilepsy. Mm-hmm. And as part of this treatment, they tried to identify, this is done all over the world, but this happened to this group of doctors in Switzerland, where doctors will try to stimulate different parts of the brain electrically.
0: Yes.
1: To try to identify the area of the brain that has an abnormal electrical rhythm that's causing the epilepsy and the seizures. And what they found as part of their routine workup for a particular patient is that by stimulating a specific area of the brain, the patient started to describe what sounded very much like an out-of-body experience.
0: Well, yes.
1: It wasn't a complete one, but she felt that she was able to see at least half of her body. It's very difficult to comment beyond that because this is a single case report, and there have been other cases like this before where doctors had stimulated similar experiences. What this tells us is that certainly there are areas of the brain that mediate the experiences. So, for example, if you imagine if I were to go out into the street and for example, a car hits me or I have a heart attack or I have very severe meningitis, something that then causes me to come close to death and then eventually die, the changes, the physiological or biological changes that take place in my body will stimulate certain parts of the brain and they will lead to an experience. However, what that doesn't tell us is whether the experience is real or not. It just simply tells us that specific parts of the brain are involved with it. Now, if we then go back and artificially stimulate those same parts of the brain, we can induce the same experience.
0: Okay. So then if we're looking for proof about whether an experience is real or not, the people who rise to the top of the room and are able to see everything going on when they have absolutely nothing going on in their brain at all, when they're flatlined, those people might be the best evidence that this is a real experience. Would you agree?
1: So those are the only people that can be studied and objectively through scientific means currently, absolutely. I just want to if I may, finish off my last point.
0: Yes, of course.
1: Because this is important, because a lot of people think that Oh, simply because we identify or we can stimulate parts of the brain and cause an experience, that means that it must be a hallucination or it must be unreal.
0: Right.
1: And that's absolutely incorrect. The reason for that is because if you think about it, if we take again a mother, when a mother sees, let's say, a 2-year-old or a 3-year-old child, that seeing of the child will induce feelings of love and compassion and all maternal feelings towards. And we can study the brain accurately and find out which parts of the brain mediate that love. What we can then do is artificially stimulate the same parts of the brain and lead to the same sensation of love.
0: Ah.
1: Okay?
0: Uh-huh. Oh, but isn't that something? The love part of the brain.
1: Any part, any sensation that we have, any experience that we have.
0: We can identify where it is, stimulate it, and sort of reproduce it
1: artificially.
0: Wow.
1: So, in the same way that you wouldn't say maternal love is a hallucination, in exactly the same way we cannot say, simply because we know which parts of the brain may be involved, that this experience is unreal. The way I also think about it for myself is if you think about when the body is going through the dying process, it's a bit like a jet pilot, a fighter jet pilot, who has had a malfunction with his plane, and it's about to crash, and he or she will try the best they can to try to keep the plane in the air, but eventually they get to a point where they realize, actually, no matter what they do, the plane is going to crash, and all they can do is bail themselves out. So they'll press a little button, and then they'll eject out of the plane. And it may be that when we're dying, that there are various keys that are being pressed in the brain to try and keep it alive, and eventually the brain says, well, it's not going to work, we're going to die. Then the person has this experience, and they may then have this separation of their consciousness or their mind from the brain at that time, which is what we then see as an out-of-body experience.
0: Okay, but it has to be real. I mean, it has to be real. If somebody can come back and describe what went on and what was said when they were dead, then it has to be real.
1: Yes, what that would mean, and by real I'll just define that, what that would mean is that, and this is very difficult for us to understand and explain scientifically, but we'd have to accept it and we'd have to try to understand it better, is that actually there can be a separation of mind and consciousness from the brain.
0: Right.
1: At the end of life or at any other time, that actually mind and consciousness may not only be simply be a product of brain activity, it may be a separate scientific entity that we haven't yet discovered.
0: I've got a fast blast here. That's a little people can talk to me by computer while the show's going on, and they're reminding me that there was a very old study that I'd love to have you comment on. I wish I had the, I think it was, might have been Reuters News or AP Now. One of the big wire services reported on this doctor who in the 1800s, Dr. Parnia, actually measured people's weight at the moment of death.
1: Yes.
0: Are you familiar with the study?
1: I've heard of it, yes.
0: In the study, people lost varying but significant amounts of weight at the instant of death, and people have said all kinds of things about it, but this was done back in the days when such a study ethically, I guess, could be done, and for all the research I could do, it seemed absolutely legitimate, and I doubt in the modern day that we've done such a thing, but you know, the contention was that this was the soul, that the soul had some physical weight or something, and was continually measured as, you know, an ounce or two or three or whatever at the instant of death. Any comments on that?
1: Well, I've been told about this as well. I think my reaction to it is that it's very difficult to draw such a conclusion. I mean, if you think about it, there are so many limitations with this kind of work or concept, because the first limitation is the apparatus that's being used accurate enough to measure that sort of change?
0: Right.
1: The second problem is, obviously, when someone is dying, there will be shifts in their bodily fluid amounts. And if we're only talking a few grams, then it's very difficult to say that this wasn't due to a simple shift in some sort of bodily fluid.
0: No, the study showed ounces.
1: Or ounces. That what I'm saying is, it's very difficult to comment that this is not something physical that's happening in the body.
0: Uh-huh.
1: And then to be able to attribute it to something else. So I simply don't know. I mean, I've heard about it, but that's all I can really say.
0: Then there's one other thing. I have interviewed many people over the years doing a program like this who have been with a dying person at the actual instant of death. And many times, you know, relatives will, of course, put their arms around the person or lean over them in some way. And I've had these accounts, Doctor, of people who said they actually felt something move through them at the instant of that person's death. In other words, they were above them and they actually felt something move through them. Have you heard any of those accounts?
1: I've heard of some people say things like that when they've been with their relatives.
0: Yes.
1: I really can't comment beyond the fact of just saying that I've heard about it. I don't know if they're true or not. I mean, obviously they're true to the person, but I don't know what they signify.
0: All right. Money for the kind of work that you're doing, money for research, it doesn't seem very likely to me it's going to come from our government, although you never know. I just wonder, if you were to try to make the case, Doctor, for the, you know, for getting a research grant for this, and you had to come up with some medical benefit, some benefit to the medical community in order to justify the study, could you do it?
1: Absolutely. This area is very new. It's novel. And it has huge implications for us all. It has both medical implications and social implications. The benefits from a medical point of view is that, one, we need to understand what our patients go through at the end of life, and particularly during cardiac arrest. We've now had 4 scientific studies that have suggested that our mind or consciousness of our patients during cardiac arrest, at least in 10 to 20%, may continue to function, even though there is a lack of brain activity, as far as we can see and as far as studies have indicated. And this needs to be verified. It needs to be done in a larger scale. And if it's true, it would probably help us in trying to understand the biggest mystery in science, which is actually what is the nature of human consciousness, thought, and how it relates to the brain. Another very interesting area where this would benefit society and medical practice in particular is that, and we haven't touched on this very much tonight, is that people who have near-death experiences, particularly those who see a being of light, when they come back, they're positively transformed by this experience.
0: Yes.
1: They become more altruistic, they become less materialistic, they become much more engaged with their family, society in general, they become much more empathetic, and this has also been demonstrated in a study carried out in Holland that was published a few years ago in cardiac arrest patients. And it's essentially a very positive experience for the people, and it